Your love will overflow and your patience will increase if you look to God and trust him and get grounded in his word. Now, there's a second thing that he did to encourage them. It's in verses 5 to 10, and it's the crux of this chapter. And this is what's called the eschatological portion. It's the prophetic portion. It projects out to the coming again of Jesus Christ. All three chapters of 2 Thessalonians, like all five chapters of 1 Thessalonians, have a reference to the coming again of the Lord. Let's read it. So he encourages them through promise of the coming of Christ. He says, which is a manifest token. Now, you don't want to read verse 5 without going back for just a moment to verse 4, where it says, we thank God for your patience and faith and all your persecutions and tribulations which you endure. Notice then he says in verse 5, which is a manifest token or a plain indication of the righteous judgment of God, that you may be counted worthy of all, of the kingdom of God, for which also you suffer. Seeing that it is a righteous thing, verse 6, with God, to recompense tribulation to them that trouble you. And to you who are troubled, rest with us. I love that, verse 7. When the Lord Jesus shall be revealed, here it is, from heaven, with his mighty angels. So he's telling them, don't be discouraged. Jesus Christ is coming back in power and glory. And in flaming fire, he'll take vengeance on them, verse 8, that know not God and that obey not the gospel of our Lord Jesus Christ, who shall be punished, verse 9, with everlasting destruction from the presence of the Lord and from the glory of his power, when he shall come to be glorified in his saints and to be admired in all them that believe. And then in parenthesis, because our testimony among you was believed. And then he closes, in that day, that is the day of the second coming of Jesus Christ. Now, several sections of this first chapter are a challenge to interpret. I'll confess that. And they're a little bit challenging for me, even after years of study of this chapter, to interpret. But the basic gist of what he's saying is that you should be encouraged because Jesus Christ is coming back, and two things are going to happen. Number one, you, the saints, will be rewarded with the kingdom of God. You're going to dwell in the kingdom of God forever. And the sinners, the unbelievers, they will be punished. So there's reward for the righteous and retribution for the wicked. Now, this is a subject we don't like because we don't like something that's negative, the idea of judgment, but this is in the Bible here. Jesus describes in his own words how the wicked will perish, the worm dieth not, the fire is never quenched, there's weeping and gnashing of teeth, and he talks about hell more than anyone else. So here Paul talks about the encouragement through reward, verse 5, and then retribution, verse 6, down to verse 10. Now go back with me to verse 5, he says, which is a manifest token of the righteous judgment of God, that you may be counted worthy of the kingdom of God, for which also you suffer. Then notice again in verse 6, for which also is a righteous thing with God to recompense tribulation to them that trouble you. Let me say this first. God's judgments, verse 5 and verse 6, are righteous. God's retribution on the wicked is righteous. You know that God can only do right? So you shake your little puny fist at God. God, that's not fair. I'd be careful if I were you. You know, by a simple right that he's God, he's been here longer than anyone else, he literally can do whatever he wants. No one can shake their fist at God and go, that's not fair, that's not right. Who are you to accuse God of unrighteousness? Now, in our little puny perspective and our understanding, we think God's not right, God's not fair, and I'm mad at God. But everything God does is righteous. Everything God does is perfect. He's righteous in all his ways. It's actually impossible for him to violate his own nature because he's holy. The number one characteristic of God is his holiness and his righteousness. So everything he does. So God will judge the wicked who are persecuting the righteous. And Paul is encouraging them that retribution will come. But until then, verse 5,
the fact that they're persecuted is a manifest token of God's righteous judgment on them, and that they also are counted worthy, at the end of verse 5, to inherit the kingdom of God, for which also they are suffering. Now, I want you to write down a couple of verses, 2 Timothy 2, verse 12, where Paul says, if we suffer with him, we shall also reign with him. So if we suffer as believers for the sake of Christ, it means we will reign with him. And then write down Romans 8, verse 18, Paul says, for I reckon that the sufferings of this present world are not worthy to be compared with what? The glory that shall be revealed. So the Bible actually holds out as encouragement to the people of God, you're headed for glory. Suffering now? Yes. But this world is not our home. Sometimes we forget about heaven and all we think about is earth. And it's good to be practical, but also it's good to be eternal in our perspective. This world is not our home. We're just passing through. And life is but a vapor of smoke that appears for a time and then vanishes and passes away. So we need to keep an eternal perspective. We will be rewarded. We may have to bear the cross, but then we will wear the crown. So Jesus said, we will reign with him in glory. Now, notice also that there will be retribution, verse 6 to 10, of the wicked. And this is a heavy passage about God coming in judgment upon the wicked, seeing that it is a righteous thing for God to recompense tribulation to them that trouble you. So those who are unbelievers and are persecuting the believers, God will recompense them with tribulation. Notice verse 7. And to you who are troubled, so he's talking to the believers, you are to rest with us, resting in the Lord, when the Lord Jesus shall be revealed from heaven with his mighty angels. Now, as we continue through this passage, these verses are a reference to the second coming of Jesus Christ. And I want to make that clear. And we'll build on this point in chapter 2. This is not the rapture when he comes in the clouds and the dead in Christ are resurrected and the living in Christ are raptured to meet the Lord in the air. This is later, 7 years later, when we come back in the second coming, Revelation chapter 19, and Jesus comes back not to pay for sin, but to punish sin. He comes back with his eyes like a flame of fire, his feet like polished brass, the metal of judgment. Out of his mouth goes a sharp two-edged sword, and he's coming back to judge the wicked and to give retribution for the righteous. So this is a reference to the second coming of Jesus Christ, not the rapture, verse 7. Now notice the description of verse 8. In flaming fire, remember Revelation 1, his eyes were like a flame of fire, taking vengeance, verse 8, on them that what? Know not God, and that obey not the gospel of our Lord Jesus Christ. That is a description of the unbeliever, the non-Christian, the unsaved. They do not know God. The contrast is believers know God. They do not believe the good news of the gospel of Jesus. The believer has believed and trusted in the gospel of Jesus Christ. So the contrast between the two. Then notice in verse 9, who shall be punished? That is the wicked who know not God and who has not obeyed the gospel of our Lord Jesus Christ. Punished with what? Everlasting destruction. Everlasting means everlasting. It is actually, the word could be translated, eternal destruction. So this is not teaching annihilation of the wicked. It's teaching destruction of the wicked by being separated for eternity from God and from his glory. Who shall punish with everlasting destruction? The only place in the New Testament that phrase appears, from the presence of the Lord and from the glory of his power. Now, the opposite is true of Christians. We will be with the Lord, we will see him face to face, and we will share and experience and see his glory.
So the contrast between the unbeliever separated from God for all eternity and from his glory, the believer will be in the presence of God forever and of his glory. I don't know if it was the death of my niece this past week, but I was meditating on being with the Lord face to face. And something I've known for years and I've preached for years, really just the reality just hit me. We will actually be with God. Undisturbed, no sin, no sickness, no death, no sorrow. Face to face with Jesus Christ for eternity. Isn't that amazing? I remember as a baby Christian, the first time I sang the stanza in John Newton's Amazing Grace, when we've been there 10,000 years, bright shining as the sun, we've no less days to sing God's praise than when we first begun. Amen? So the wicked, those who reject the gospel, separated from God, the righteous in the presence of God. The wicked separated from his glory, the righteous are in his presence, seeing his glory for all eternity. So everlasting destruction or everlasting life. And it says there in verse 10, then he shall come to be glorified. This is the second coming. He shall come to be glorified. Now notice, in his saints, and to be admired in all them that believe. Then jump over the parenthesis, and it just ends, in that day. So in the day of the second coming, we will be glorifying Christ, and we will be used to, people will admire Christ in us that believe. It doesn't say that we will glorify him or admire him. It says that people will see us and they will glorify and admire him that believe. This is an amazing prospect. This is what is known in Romans chapter 8, verse 19, as the manifestation of the sons of God. So as a parallel to verse 10, write down Romans 8, 19. And look it up when you get a chance today. Here's me putting it in common language. It means when Jesus comes back, the whole world will see him and they will know that he is the Savior, the Redeemer, he is God. There'll be no question like, who is that guy? There'll be no issues. And guess who will be with him? The church. You and I. So people who reject Christ, reject the gospel, that's going to be a really, really radical event. Wait till Jesus Christ rends the heaven and returns. Now we shouldn't kind of in a vindictive kind of a way pray Christ come and destroy all the wicked people. But we in a way of encouragement, Jesus is, he's going to right all wrongs. You know, sometimes there isn't justice in this world. Wicked criminals get away with crimes. People can be abused and not get retribution, but someday Jesus Christ will come again. And all things are naked and open before the eyes of him whom we have to do. And he will right all wrong. And the verse using the saints glorifying him in him means that people will see the church. This is where it really gets cool. That means you and I in glorified bodies. And they'll see the church and they'll know that Christianity was true and that Jesus did come again. And that friend of mine at work or my neighbor or my family member that told me about Jesus, look at them now in a glorified body. They're riding a white horse. They're coming back with Jesus Christ. It's going to blow their minds. That's what that verse is saying. All that is packed into that one little verse. He'll be glorified in his saints. So the bride of Christ will be a demonstration, a trophy of God's grace, God's love, and God's mercy. How marvelous that is. And then we shall be glorifying him. Now, there's one last thing he does, and this won't take long, in verse 11 and 12, to encourage them. So he encourages them through praise. He encourages them through promise. And then thirdly, he encourages them through prayer, verse 11 and 12. Wherefore, also, verse 11, we pray always for you
that our God would count you worthy. The idea is that he would declare you worthy of this calling and fulfill all the good pleasure of his goodness and the work of faith with power, that the name of our Lord Jesus might be glorified in you, and that you and him, according to the grace of our God and the Lord Jesus Christ. Now, we have a future reward. We're going to heaven. But right now, in the present, what do we need to do? We need to pray. And I want you to know what Paul prayed for, two things. And they actually give us an indication of the priority of Paul's prayer. He prayed, verse 11, that they would have a worthy walk. He prayed in verse 12 that they would have a wonderful witness, or be a wonderful witness. So they would walk worthy, verse 11, and that they would be a witness to his glory, verse 12. So go back with me to verse 11. That we are praying for you that God would count you worthy. Now that count you worthy actually means enable you to live a life worthy of his call. So you're not earning worthiness, but you're displaying your salvation. So they were living in a way that was consistent with their redemption. It was an expression of their salvation. It's called the worthy walk of his calling, that God would fulfill all the good pleasure of his goodness and the work of faith with power. In the New Living Translation, it renders it, "We keep on praying for you, asking our God to enable you to live a life worthy of his call." And how do we do that? End of verse 11. Through his power. Through the power of the Holy Spirit. And then notice verse 12, that you are a witness to him, that the name of our Lord Jesus may be glorified in you and you in him. So that we live in a way that's worthy, so that we are a good witness, and that Jesus is glorified in us and we in him, according to the grace of our God, verse 12, and of the Lord Jesus Christ. So grace, again, coming from God our Father and from our Lord Jesus Christ. Jonathan Edwards said, "Grace is but glory begun, and glory is but grace perfected." And it's interesting, he opens in chapter 1, verse 2, with grace, and he ends the chapter in verse 12 with grace and glory. Now, I want you to see, and I'm going to wrap this up, how that the theme all the way through this chapter is, the dominant theme is that of glory. In verse 7, Jesus is coming in glory. In verse 8 and 9, those who reject Jesus will be excluded from his glory. In verse 10, Jesus will be glorified in his people. And then verse 12, our supreme purpose is to live for his glory. It's only by his grace and by his power that we can live by for his glory. Amen. So what begins with grace ends in glory. Now, what do you value? I struggle with it just like you. What do you value? I value everything going smooth. Don't you hate it when your car won't start? You cannot believe it. Yesterday, my wife had made this smoothie thing with ice cream or whatever. I don't know. She made it. It was all full of stuff. And it was in the refrigerator in a dangerous spot. It had no lid on it. And I tried to reach over it very carefully and take out something else that I was trying to pull out. And it hit the top of that glass. And it flew out. And it didn't just fly out. It flopped out. It hit the bottom shelf, and it splattered all over me and all over my spotty and all over the floor and all over the kitchen and all over the refrigerator and all over everything. And I thought, oh, Lord, have mercy. It was the biggest mess in the kitchen I've ever seen in my entire life. Thank God my wife came to rescue me. Even though it was her fault. I'm just kidding.
We're still married, by the way. But man, it just

0: Today, Pastor John reminded us to encourage one another by reminding ourselves of the second coming of Christ. His saints will dwell in the kingdom of God forever, and the wicked will be punished with everlasting separation from his glory. So, in this present life, you need to keep praying. Pray that you will walk worthily of him. Pray that you'll be a witness for him. And remember that he grows your faith through suffering. Before we tell you what's happening on the next edition of Revival Radio, let's hand it back over to Pastor John.
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0: Next time, Pastor John will have more to say about the second coming. There's a lot of confusion about this subject. Will he come like a thief in the night, which means there's nothing you should be doing now to prepare? Or are there a bunch of things you need to be watching for in the news every day? What's the purpose of the second coming? And why do you need to know about it anyway? Does it make a difference? That's all we have for today. 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
2: Do creationists love science? This is Ken Ham, author, speaker, and blogger on why we can trust the Bible. There was once a study that found people who reject evolution are still interested in science. The authors of the study were shocked. They didn't expect those who rejected evolution to really care about science. Why? Because of this false idea that creationists deny science. But nothing could be farther from the truth. Creationists love science. Many people reject evolution on scientific and biblical grounds. They don't do this because they deny science, but because they recognize the major problems with evolution, and many choose to trust the eyewitness account of the Creator over man's fallible interpretations.
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This is The Lamp, a ministry outreach of Calvary Chapel, Fredericksburg. Thank you for listening. If God is using this station to bless you, consider partnering with us at ccfred.org/give.

You cannot have a personal encounter with the Lord Jesus Christ and come away from that encounter the same person you were before you had the encounter. That's because the light of the knowledge of the glory of God is Jesus. It can't rain or snow and there be no effect from it. Dynamite can't blow up and there be no effect. Pastor Poncho will explain that on today's program of On the Level Radio. As we continue our series of studies in the Gospel of John in the New Testament, we find ourselves today looking at chapter 7 as we consider why Jesus is the water of life. And that's coming up next. Please stay with us.

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1: And God said to them, it's not my time, in verse 6. It's not my time, but it's always your time. In verse 8, he says, you go up to this feast. I am not yet going up to this feast. Once again, for my time has not yet fully come. Second time he says that. In verse 30, you can make a notation. Verse 30 says, they sought to take Jesus, but no one laid a hand on him because his hour had not yet come. Look at verse 44. Now, some of them wanted to take Jesus. Now, when you hear this, they wanted to take him. They didn't want to accompany him anywhere. They wanted to pummel him. They wanted to mess him up. Now, some of them wanted to take him, but no one laid hands on him. Why? Because verse 30 tells us the hour had not yet come. Now, if you turn a couple of pages, you go to verse 20 of chapter 8. It says, these words Jesus spoke in the treasury as he taught in the temple, and no one laid hands on him, for his hour had not yet come. Again, this is the divine hour. You see, the hour or time, because Jesus said hour or time. This is divine time, literally a division of time. I have six reasons of or explaining the divine time. Number one, it is the divine hour appointed by God of the full manifestation. Divinely order events of the Lord Christ Jesus in regards to his messianic claims culminating at the cross. My time has not yet come. God was on the divine timetable. At what feast did Jesus have to die? What feast? Passover. Absolutely. You see, he had to go on the third Passover. And it was right on the Passover. Now, the Passover is celebrated by slaughtering what kind of an animal? A lamb. And we go back to the Passover in Exodus chapter 12, where the Bible says that they had to put the blood of a slaughtered lamb, a lamb without blemish, a lamb without any fleece, a lamb that was wholesome. It was an innocent lamb. And they will kill the lamb, a substitute animal. And that blood was posted on the lintels of the door or top on the sides. Boom, boom, boom. And right away you can see, without being religious, you see actually the cross. So Jesus said, I am the Lamb of God. I come away to take away your sin on the Passover. That's why when he got to the Passover on the feast, he said on Palm Sunday and then the following Monday, Father, the hour has come. And what should I say? Should my soul be in sorrow? He says, for this reason, I came. It was a time, divine time. Number two, the appointed time by the divine counsels for his death and passion. Number three, it was a solemn, historical, and momentous hour. Four, it was a set time for obedience to the divine will and purpose. Five, Jesus fulfilling the requirements of the hour that God has set before him. And what was God's appointed time? On the third Passover after his commission. We are told in Luke 22 verse 14, when the hour had come, he sat down and the 12 apostles with him. Then he said to them, with fervent desire, I have desired to eat this Passover with you before I suffer. This is the Passover, Luke 22, 14. On Palm Sunday, you go to John chapter 12, verses 1 through 11. And then on Monday, he says, the hour has come. That's John chapter 12, 33. And then on Tuesday, Matthew 26, 2, he said, you know that after 2 days is the Passover, and the Son of Man will be delivered up to be crucified. Thursday of the Passion Week, Matthew 26, verse 17. Now, on the first day of the Feast of the Unleavened Bread, the disciples came to Jesus saying, what do you want us to prepare for you to eat the Passover? And he said, go into a city to a certain man and say to him, the teacher says, my time is at hand. I will keep the Passover at your house with my disciples. So the disciples did as Jesus had directed them, and they prepared the Passover. They eat the Passover meal, which he institutes the Lord's Supper. Instead of the Passover, He now institutes something that we do as a church, that Jesus said to us, do this as often as you can in what? In remembrance of me. And what are we to remember? Oh, my friends. My friends, we have communion because God is able to forgive us of our sins. Do you understand how that beautiful that is? This Sunday we'll have communion. Sunday night. No one said, not next or following Sunday. When are we having communion? Two Sundays, forgive me, as you were. It's not the same, man, as we used to do it in the world. We had to partake, we had to go to confession. Obligational. It wasn't voluntary. And we didn't tell everything to the guy on the booth. You know that, I know that, because we will shock him. Maybe not nowadays. But back then, we will shock homeboy. And we will say things like, Father, what do we say? What you say? Yeah. We used to say, we don't remember everything else. And that was a sin in itself because you don't want to tell the guy everything. And that was the only way you can take communion. And back in those days, I don't know about now, back in those days, we did not share the bread. I mean, we did not share the cup. It was only the host. I'm not trying to rag on anything, man. I'm just telling you that me, I don't know about you, but after I took communion, that very same day, I only felt holy for around maybe half an hour. And after that, I went back to the same old madness. That happened to you? Yes or yes? Yes or yes? Yes or yes? And it was just a vicious cycle of ceremoniously emptiness. But I was searching for God. Perhaps you're here today and you're searching for God. Listen, it's not in the church. It's not in this building. It's in Jesus Christ alone. Nothing else. Just Jesus Christ and you. Him coming to your heart. He'll forgive you. He'll cleanse you. He'll wash you with his precious blood. He'll forgive you of all your sins. And guess what? After you become a Christian, you are becoming holier, but doesn't mean it makes you perfect. And that's the problem with many religious people. They think, well, I'm supposed to be so perfect. Where in the Bible does it say you have to be so perfect? We are to strive for perfection, but we live in this world. We get caught up. There's so many things catching up to us, and that's why we come to church. But let's say that somewhere along the line you made a wrong choice, or you deviated, you made a mistake. We all make mistakes. Who hasn't made a mistake here? We make mistakes. And God wants to just tell you, I love you. But Satan says, you messed up already. Stupid. Boom. Well, you're going to go to Calvary Chapel and not go holy? You're dirty. And that's what we hear. When we take communion, we partake of Christ's blood. Jesus wants us to do it as often as we can in remembrance of him. What did he do? He said, this is my body which is broken for you. And this is the blood of the new covenant. The what? The new covenant. You mean there was an old one? Yes, an old one. It's in the Old Testament. It was based on obedience. Obedience. If you do this, I will do that. If you don't do that, I won't do that. But here comes Jesus Christ. Grace. You don't have to do nothing. I did everything for you. All you have to do is follow me. You mean I don't have to do anything? No, you just got to repent. That's it. And in case we goof it up, let me tell you, so some of you are looking at me like, dude, what are you talking about? Listen, don't turn there. I'll just give it to you. If we say we have no sin, we deceive ourselves. And the truth is not in us. If, conditional, if we confess our sins, he is faithful and just to forgive us our sins and to cleanse us from all unrighteousness. Oh, my friends, we're not Pentecostal, but that's a time to say amen. That's an amen. They're big time. We have a forgiving God. Amen and amen and amen. That doesn't mean that I'm going to have it in my back pocket. You know, it's a 1 John 1:9 everything. Ooh, I got 1 John 1:9. I have a card, protection card. That doesn't mean that. But it means that when you and I somewhere deviate, derail, we go from our trajectory, and because of our flesh, because Satan, because whatever it was, God doesn't want to keep you there. We need to get up, dust ourselves up, and say, yep, I made a mistake, okay. But I'm not going to be laying down. I'm going to get up in the name of Jesus. I'm going to get up, not in my own strength, not in my own power, but because of the love of God, because of the grace of God, because of the forgiveness of God, the restoration of God. And that's what David cries out in Psalm 51. Father, he says, forgive me, cleanse me, purge me, wash me. Do not take away the Holy Spirit from me so that I can be cleansed. He says, give me the remembrance of my days when I was first saved. That's what we all need. We need to remember what Jesus did for us because we forget. And so the hour had not come. And so Jesus instituted that hour when he says, this is my blood on the Passover. And then the Bible says, he says that now before the feast of the Passover, that's John 13, when Jesus knew that his hour had come, that he should depart from this world to the Father, having loved his own people who were in the world, he loved them to the end. And supper being ended, the devil having already put it into the heart of Judas Iscariot, Simon's son, to betray him, Jesus, knowing that the Father had given all things into his hands and that he had come from God and was going back to God, rose from supper and laid aside his garments, took a towel and girded himself and washed the disciples' feet. He already knew. You see, in this chapter, it was not his time yet. So he wasn't afraid of the people that wanted to kill him. It was just, it's not my time yet. And so he went secretly, we are told, in chapter 7, verse 8, verse 9. Now when he had said these things to them, he remained in Galilee. But when his brothers had gotten up, then he also went up to the feast. Not openly, but as it were, in what? Secret. Then the Jews sought him at the feast and said, where is he? And there was much complaining among the people. The word complaining, that means they were grumbling. It's like, just let it go out when I said, you know, John 7, and you guys were mumbling. Nobody said a word, but you heard it. It was a buzz. That's what you call it, B-U-Z-Z. It's just a chattering that's misunderstandable. It's not cohesive. It's not coherent. And it's just, that's what happened. Now, the reason I entitled it, what's that buzz? Tell me what's happening. Does anybody know where that come from? Jesus Christ Superstar. Now, Jesus Christ Superstar by Lloyd Webber is a play. It's a mockery of Jesus Christ. But let me tell you how God used that mockery to save me and a lot of people that watch Jesus Christ Superstar. I was touched. I was crying at the play. I was not even a Christian. You see, Millie was using anything to get me to that place where I can understand. So she gave me an album, and I will play that album. What's that buzz? Tell me what's happening. What's that buzz? And so I would listen to that. I would listen to Miss Livement. That's not, I don't know how to love him. It's Mary Magdalene singing to him. I don't know how to love him. He's just a man like any other man. He says, I had so many men, but this man, he moves me. He moved me like no other man can. And if she wasn't speaking about sexual, he said, I've had men, many men. He says, he's just another man, but oh, how he moved me. Oh, that play did a number on me. I was ready to receive the Lord. And so here at the feast, people have a subdued conversation. They were saying, he's a Messiah. No, he's not. But they're doing it in the hushed tones because they had put out a notice. Don't deal with this man from Galilee because they were afraid of the Jewish authorities. Notice. And there was much complaining among the people concerning him. Some said, he's good. Others were saying, no, on the contrary, he deceived the people. However, no one spoke openly of Jesus for fear of the Jews. Now, about the middle of the feast, Jesus went up into the temple and taught. And the Jews marveled, saying, how does this man know letters, having never studied? What do you mean letters? Well, in other words, degrees. This man was not a scholastic. This guy did not go to rabbinical school. This guy, everyone knew he was from Galilee. Galilee in those days, even as it is today, but in those days, Galilee was looked upon as an inferior place. They even had their own accent. You remember Peter, as he was denying Jesus there in Jerusalem, as when Jesus was arrested, the girl said, surely you're one of them. He says, for your speech betrays you. You see, they had a certain twang. Just like when you go to Mississippi, they say, "Are you a guy? Are you a gentleman? Where you from? Where y'all from?" I said, "We're from Mississippi." "Ooh-wee, that's a lie. You ain't from Mississippi," because you can tell. They can tell just the way we're dressed. And as soon as we start speaking, they know you're from California immediately. Think like, wow, trip out. Those are not Mississippian words. They're California words. And so they can spot us that we're not from Mississippi. So the Galileans, they were poor people. And where in Jerusalem, you had sophisticated people with education. Like Paul the Apostle, he was educated under Gamaliel. That means he had chump change. That means he was in the upper crust of education. He went to the University of Tarsus. So Paul the Apostle was eloquent in speech. Paul the Apostle had a degree. He was credentialized. Whereas Peter and all the other fishermen, they were just regular people. That after the Holy Spirit came upon them, in chapter 5 of the book of Acts, they go out before the Supreme Court of Jerusalem. And they were questioning. He says, "What are you guys doing?" And they were bold. They were preaching Jesus, the resurrection. They didn't care about them. And he says, "If we're going to suffer, we're going to suffer. But you know what? You can tell us to stop preaching Jesus. You can tell it. You can give us an order. But our hearts can only proclaim Jesus Christ and the resurrection." They were not afraid. The Bible says, when they saw the boldness of Peter and John, the Supreme Court perceived that they were uneducated and untrained men. They marveled because they realized they had been with Jesus. Doesn't mean they're uneducated or untrained men. You know, you don't have to go to high school. You're not an idiot. A lot of people with degrees are working for people that don't have degrees. A lot of people. What they mean here is that rabbinical school, the formal education. Jesus was just a humble man, and the people were questioning, how does he speak so divine? You see, apparently, according to a commentary, apparently it was not the content of Jesus' teaching, rather than his manner or diction that caused astonishment. Instead of boasting in his ability, Jesus explained that the teaching belonged to the one who sent him, tracing it directly to God, instead of acknowledging his debt to some human teacher, as the scribes were accustomed to do. You see, they said, "Who's your teacher?" Paul will say, "Gamaliel." "And who's your teacher?" They will quote what institution, what institute, what teacher, what credentials, what education. But Jesus said, "I'm a carpenter from Galilee." From where? Nazareth. Nazareth? Galilee? And you just a blue-collar worker? And yet, how does he talk so well? The Bible said, Matthew is the one that illustrates this. In Matthew 7:28, the people were astonished at his teaching, for he taught them as one having authority and not as the scribes. You see, the scribes can only speak about God. Jesus will speak of God, his Father. He will speak about heaven, like he was there, like he came from there. Hello? The scribes can only relate about something, but it was, yes, God speaking through him. He says, "I come from above. I'm the bread from heaven. I come from my Father. Nobody's seen God at any time, but only the Son. And the Son has seen him, and I come to testify of it. I come from above." That's why he was speaking so marvelous. In Matthew 13:54, it said, "And when he had come to his own country, he taught them in their synagogue, so they were astonished and said, 'Where did this man get this wisdom and these mighty works?'" Matthew 22:22, "When people heard these words, they marveled and they were astonished at his teaching." Everywhere he would go, they were astonished. You know that when you know a little bit of Jesus Christ, just a little bit, you will know more than the common man who never met Jesus Christ. Just a little bit that you know from the Bible, man, you blow their mind. So when you teach them, like, anyway, so I'm just telling you that whatever little you know more than enough than the average man. Because the Holy Spirit is in you. Now, just to keep you, just your appetite, just wait, listen. On the last day, the priests will exaggerated motion, will go out to the pool of Siloam, will get water, right? And they will make this procession from the pool of Siloam, which is probably around, maybe around 500 yards. With pomp and pageantry, they will take this water. And then the priests will take it. Notice what they have in their hands here. They have like a palm, and they're about to put it in here. And then the trumpets are blowing. It's a big fanfare, and there are thousands of people in the temple. And you say, thousands of people? Yes. Today, the temple belongs to the Muslims. So every Friday, the Muslims go there and pray. I've seen it. Over 5 to 6 to 7 to 10,000 people can fit on top of the mount. Crowded, but they can fit. And so they're there. And he pours water, as you see that. And this is the culmination of the eighth day. Now listen, in closing, look at this verse 37. On the last day, the great day of the feast, Jesus stood and cried out, saying, "If anyone thirsts, let him come to me and drink. He who believes in me, as the scripture has said, out of his heart will flow rivers of living water. But this he spoke concerning the Spirit, whom those believing in him will receive. For the Holy Spirit was not yet what? Given, because Jesus was not yet what? It was not his hour. So when they saw this, there was a remember. See, that was symbolic of the rock in the wilderness that opened. And when the rock was opened, water gushed out. And so they were doing this in commemoration of such. So when everybody was silent, the Bible says here, he stood and what? And he what? He cried out. He didn't go up to people, "Hey, is anybody thirsty? Come to me right now." He just yelled, "If anyone is thirsty, come to me." And it freaked everybody out because he said, "I am the living water." That was a messianic completion because the Holy Spirit was to be given out wholesale. Back in the Old Testament and the Hebrew Scriptures, only a prophet, a priest, or a king for a limited time was given the Holy Spirit. After they were done, the Holy Spirit was taken away. Jesus said, "When I leave, I will give the Holy Spirit. And the Holy Spirit will be with you for how long? Forever. And the Holy Spirit will come in. And you," he says here, "your heart will flow with rivers of living water." Gushing, living water. No longer to be ever thirsty again.
0: Jesus does not limit the word thirst. If anyone thirsts, he will give him or her spiritual drink. Are you thirsty? Are you drinking from the mud holes of this world and not getting your thirst quenched? Well, Jesus said, "Come to him, and out of your belly shall flow rivers of living water." Pastor Poncho has been teaching us in the Gospel of John today as we've been looking at this Jesus is the water of life in chapter 7. And there's still much more to learn, which we'll do so on our next program. I hope you can join us then. Well, for the latest news and information, to know anything and everything about our ministry here at the Ark Montebello, simply go to our website at thearkmontebello.com. 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
2: Ideas from the past can have a strong influence that flows into the present. Consider European philosopher Jean-Jacques Rousseau from the 1700s. In his writings, he contended that, in its natural state, human nature is good and that people become evil only when they are corrupted by society. He taught in his philosophical writings that individuals must be free to create themselves by their own choices, free to discover their own identity, and free to follow their own road. This reminds me of a phrase you've probably heard, be true to yourself. A few questions arise in response to this way of thinking. First, the claim that people are naturally good and society is bad would imply a standard beyond any of us and all of us that defines what is good and bad. What is that standard? Two, if people are naturally good and society, by definition, is a group of individuals that make up a particular community, then where did the evil that corrupted society come from to begin with? Three, if people create themselves by their own choices, then how can we at the same time say that the culture is the reason people are corrupt? Remember, ideas always have consequences. How you think on the inside will inevitably shape and determine the choices you make on the outside. God's word says, as a man thinks in his heart, so is he. It also says, for out of the abundance of the heart, the mouth speaks. A good man out of the good treasure of his heart brings forth good things, and an evil man out of the evil treasure brings forth evil things. Yet again, we see the Bible is true in its explanation of people, and it's relevant to real life. I challenge you today, beware of false ideas and be ready to recognize and refute them. Instead of blaming others, take personal responsibility, repent of your sins, and trust God to transform you from the inside out.
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2: 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And those are great days. We're not afraid of those days. But we need to strengthen each other in faith, so this body needs to come together that we might move forward.
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1: 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Now, the Christian walk is full of disciplines, trials, and setbacks, but it's those hard seasons of life that God uses to shape our faith from the inside out. So when we doubt, we're open to one of the most dangerous enemies we face as a believer. You see, every single one of us has wrestled with doubt at some point in life. Maybe it was before we became a believer, or maybe it crept in after we'd been following Jesus for years. Those nagging questions, the moments that we wonder if God really cares about us, and if he's really there when we're in pain. So today, Pastor Jack teaches that doubt must be confronted head on. We can't ignore it. We can't pretend it's not there. Doubt is a killer that will systematically destroy our faith one bit at a time. It's why we have to face it and fight it with everything we have. Now with his message called The Discipline of Doubt, here's pastor and Bible teacher Jack Hibbs.
2: You're looking at a guy who doubt ravaged the first 3 years of his Christianity. And we'll talk a little bit about that tonight, but of course a lot about the Word. But we are in tonight, our 28th study it is, or 29th study, in The Discipline of Doubt. So if you grab your Bibles tonight and turn to Matthew chapter 28, which is the theme verse in the Disciplines of Life series, The Discipline of Doubt, and there is not a person in the hearing of my voice who has not had to contend with the issue of doubt and what it means and how it affects your life. Matthew chapter 28, hold your finger there and go a little bit to the right to John chapter 20. Matthew chapter 28 and John chapter 20. The Discipline of Doubt, the topic in this now series of ours in the Disciplines of Life. Matthew 28, and Jesus said to them, Jesus spoke unto his disciples, and he said, all authority is given to me in heaven and on earth. Go therefore and make disciples of all nations, baptizing them in the name of the Father and of the Son and of the Holy Spirit, teaching them to observe all things that I have commanded you. And behold, I am with you always, even unto the end of the world. And then a little bit over to John chapter 20, a beautiful portion of Scripture, because it applies to our lives in such a profound way. And for that, from time to time, John chapter 20, verse 25, the other disciples therefore said to him, that is to Thomas, we have seen the Lord. And so he, Thomas, said to them, unless I see his hands and the print of the nails and put my finger into the print of the nails and put my hand into his side, what does it say? I will not believe. That's Thomas. That's his great contribution to Christianity. And I mean it is great. Thomas makes a declaration that all of us around the world tonight can be grateful for. Thomas asked the question, or maybe was feeling the feeling that many of us from time to time have felt. And we would want to be the last ones to admit it, but there's times, maybe before we were a Christian, or while we, or after we had become a Christian even, we've asked that question, I won't believe unless. We said those things like, if I were God, I would have. Well, I don't know why the Lord is doing this. All of those statements that you and I make are statements surrounded and rooted in doubt. And we're going to see tonight, and we're going to hear tonight how doubt is a killer. There is no doubt that doubt causes more pain and suffering in the lives of people than we can ever imagine. Doubt causes great grief to affect you and I. Have you ever wrestled with doubt? And I mean wrestled with it. I accepted Jesus Christ on June 20th, 1977. And I was so excited that night, and it had nothing to do with the music blessing me. By the way, Keith Green was at the piano the night I accepted Christ. For those of you who are 150 years old, you remember him. But Keith Green was doing the worship. Greg Laurie gave the message, and I responded to the gospel. Not because it felt good. It wasn't because it was a wonderful night and everything seemed right. It was the exact opposite. It was a horrible night. I was so convicted. Greg Laurie was teaching in Revelation chapter 20, verse 11. And I was convicted because I knew that I was one of those people that would inherit hell. I was living a fast track straight to hell. And I was convicted and I was sweating and I was scared. But I knew I had to go forward. And I accepted Christ. I had no doubt about that. I accepted Jesus. And then from that moment on, you would have thought, like most people, they have this wonderful honeymoon with God. Everything's right. It seems like there's a rose-strewn path along their way. Everything's great. They just seem to skip through life after becoming a Christian. I lost my job. Everything went down the hill after I accepted Christ. The world was shaken underneath my feet. I lost all my friends. I thought they'd be happy for me. I found Christ. They said, get out of our lives. What are you, a lunatic? And I had nobody. And I read the Bible every day, and I got into the Bible, and I was studying the Bible. I was buying commentaries and reading all about great things that God has done. And for 3 years' time, instead of my faith increasing, what happened was I went through a great, great dark time of wondering, oh God, after learning and studying about you, how could you love me? How could you ever forgive me? Though I knew he had. I had this great struggle of doubt about, is God every day wanting me with him anymore? You say, well, what kind of sins were you doing after you? You guys, I accepted Christ, man, and I walked with Jesus. In fact, I was praying all the time and I was just studying all the time. I wasn't doing anything wrong. What I'm telling you is this, doubt began to creep in ever so gently, if I can even say that, ever so calmly. A friend of mine, a pastor in Seattle, says Satan is a gradualist. And I have known that to be true in my life. And you know it as well. And when we come to the discipline of doubt, tonight we're going to be studying about a topic that is key to every one of our lives. Because listen, because of doubt, some people don't believe in God. Because of doubt, some Christians struggle in their Christian experience. And because of doubt, great men and women of God have fallen into great, great depression or great darkness because they lose their focus on what God is calling them to do or what God has said to them. And so listen, tonight, keep this in mind. And I'm going to be very, very direct with you tonight, if you don't mind. We need to encourage and exhort and stir one another up in this area of faith, because faith is the only thing that will combat doubt. And the function of the physical body, if you think about it, it's a miracle. It's beyond our ability to map in totality, but your physical body is working in great unity just for you to sit here and pay attention. Your body, your muscles, your brain, your chemistry. It is miraculous how your human body comes together to cause you to live a normal day. Do you realize how much grace it takes for you and I to get through one day? Just for your stomach to be working right now. Your mind, your ears to be working. Your body's working together. And we know that when one part of our body hurts, our whole other part of our body's affected. You can break your baby toe. Your elbow doesn't hurt, but your whole body limps because your baby toe got broke. What is that all about? And in the body of Christ, listen, for all of us, we have got to break this Western mindset of thinking that we live and exist and die unto ourselves. You guys, I tell you, I think you're starting to catch on with the way the world is going, that you and I in the household of faith need one another like never before. And that's going to increase. The days are coming when it's no more pretend Christianity. It's the real deal that will survive. And those are great days. We're not afraid of those days. But we need to strengthen each other in faith, like the body comes together so that we might move forward. So this body needs to come together that we might move forward. And when somebody's hurting, we pick them up. We limp with them. Listen, I mean this compassionately. We need to limp with them for as long as it takes to get them to run with us. You don't limp the rest of your Christian life because of doubt. We're going to talk about this tonight. Number one, jot it down if you would. The discipline of doubt. Doubt must be confronted head on. Doubt is a great danger. It must be confronted. First of all, mark it down that doubt must be confronted head on, because listen to this. Doubt, and if you're an atheist tonight, or if you're an atheist watching tonight, or you're listening right now, you need to understand something. Doubt is an amazing testimony to the fact that you should have faith in God. Does that make sense? If you doubt, you cannot actually doubt properly unless there's the opposite of doubt. That's like people who say, well, how can there be a God when there's so much evil in the world? Well, that's right. You say, what? How can there be a God or a good God if there's so much evil in the world? My friend, you cannot have evil in the world without good. In fact, if you think about it, evil is good gone bad. You say, what? If a man kidnaps somebody and holds them against their own will and tries to pursue some sort of control or power over that person, do you understand that what that person, that evil madman, is thinking is good gone bad? He wants somebody with him. That's not a bad thing. He wants somebody to spend time with him. That's not a bad thing. But because good has gone evil, that's bad. You cannot have bad, you cannot have doubt unless there's good and unless there's faith. And the discipline of doubt is to understand that and to confront it head on. Doubt, I hope you'll see tonight, is a very, very dangerous thing. Number one, because mankind is a spiritually designed creation. No mistake about it. Mark it down. You are a spiritually engineered creation of God. Yes, the Bible says you are created in the image of God. But you, a Christian or non-Christian, you can be on your way to heaven right now or as lost as whatever. Inside of you is a spirit that will live forever. Daniel chapter 12 says so. John chapter 5 says so. Can you imagine for a moment, think about it. Every human being that has ever been born will exist eventually in eternity in an eternal heaven or an eternal hell. And by the way, let me tell you, I don't care what you hear on Good Morning America, Jesus says there's an eternal hell, no matter what crazy people are talking about. And by the way, isn't it very smart of Satan to get people to believe that there is no hell when he wants people to go there and God doesn't want you to go there? So what a great, great PR tactic for Satan to whisper in the minds of false prophets. Oh, by the way, there's no hell. It's all good. Well, what a schnookery that is.
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2: Confronting doubt head on, because we are a spiritually designed creation. The Bible says in 1 Thessalonians 5:23, regarding the totality of how God made us, he says in praise, Paul does for the Thessalonian church, he says, now may the God of peace himself sanctify you completely. And may your, notice the order he puts it in, may your spirit, soul, and body, and he goes on to talk about, be dedicated unto the Lord. Look at the order. Spirit, soul, and body. Why? Because listen, Adam and Eve were spirit, soul, and body. And then they sinned. And they became body, soul, and spirit. So how do you know? Because the Bible says that in Genesis 2:17, that in the day that you eat of the fruit, that God says, don't touch that. Don't disobey me in this. You will die. What did he say? The day that you eat of it, you will die. They went, Adam and Eve, they went from spirit uppermost, soul in the middle, soul, suke, your mind, the way you think. Your mind, by the way, is at the mercy of either your spirit or your body. If your body does all of the seeking for you, your mind will be body minded. If your spirit is seeking the things of God and the things above, then your soul, your mind, will seek the things that are above. Watchman Nee, in his great book, Spiritual Man, Watchman Nee says that the soul is the mistress of any man. Why? Because your mind will go in whatever direction it's being led. And your body is leading your fleshly appetites, or your spirit is pursuing the Lord. One or the other. Isn't that great? Kind of makes it simple, huh? We are spiritually designed creations of God. And doubt is a factor in our lives, no matter what you might say about it. And again, if you're an atheist, you've got to confront head on this issue of doubt. And you might think, well, I can't believe in God. I've got too many doubts in my mind. Well, I highly recommend you get those doubts confronted. Because just because you don't believe in the existence of God doesn't make him go away. The second thing is because mankind has been created for faith. Man, created in the image of God, has been created for faith. Church, listen, tonight, you and I were designed to exercise faith. Jesus came and taught us, didn't he, in the Gospels, faith. Didn't he tell the disciples, why don't you guys make the people sit down in groups and you feed them? I love that. I mean, think about it. I mean, I love that because I'm 2,000 years removed from it. And I get to poke fun at the guys for coughing and choking and saying, what are we going to do? But doesn't God work in your life now? Doesn't he work in your life often or daily about faith? The issues of life requires faith. Pressures, dangers, issues, relationships, challenges, just your own heart. Those of you who are Christians tonight, one of the greatest, if not the greatest drive of your soul, of your spirit, of your body even, is to present yourself, as Romans 12, 1 and 2 says, to present yourselves a living sacrifice to God. And you take that seriously. Mankind, human beings, have been created to exercise faith. Why do you think there's so many cults in the world? Why do you think there's so many religious systems in the world? You cannot go anywhere in the world without finding a temple, a totem pole, an altar. You can't. Inside of every human being is a passion, a desire to worship God or gods or trees or things ignorantly, because there's a pursuit inside. And look at us tonight. How is it that God would save you and I tonight? Isn't it amazing? Think about it. Tonight we were singing and worshiping and praising the Lord. That's by the mercy of God. Don't think for a moment that if God had not touched your life, that you would just be pursuing him on your own because you're so doggone good. We would be bowing to the totem poles. We would be bowing down to the altars or the stone images of this world. Our temples made with human hands. Listen to this. In fact, I'm going to ask you right now regarding faith and all. Can you turn in your Bibles to Mark chapter 9? Turn to Mark chapter 9 and right around verse 16. Listen to this. Follow along with me. Mark 9:16. And he, Jesus, asked the scribes, "What are you discussing?" He says with them. Then one from the multitude, verse 17, answers, says, "Teacher, I brought you my son who has a mute spirit. And wherever he seizes him," this demonic attack comes upon him, "he throws him down, he foams at the mouth, he gnashes his teeth, he becomes rigid. So I spoke to your disciples that they should cast him out, but they could not." And Jesus answered him and said, "O faithless generation, how long shall I be with you? How long shall I bear with you? Bring him to me." And then they brought him to Jesus, and when he saw him, immediately the spirit convulsed him, and he fell on the ground and wallowed, foaming at the mouth. And Jesus asked his father, How long has this been happening to him? And he said, "From childhood, and often he has thrown him both into the fire, into the water to destroy him. But if you can do anything," listen to this man, "but if you can do anything, have compassion on us and help us." You think God's going to walk away from that cry? And Jesus said to him, "If you can believe, all things are possible to him who believes." And immediately, verse 24 says, the father of the child cried out, circle this verse 24, and said with tears, "Lord, I believe, help my unbelief." Can you not relate to that? Oh God, I believe in you, but help my unbelief. Listen, you cannot deny God. You know he exists. But the situation in your life is seemingly out of your control. And yes, it is out of your control. And what does God require of you and I to do? Oh God, oh Lord, if you'll do anything, help me. And tonight, doubt answers back to me and says, "Oh Jack, I've already asked God 2 times, 3 times, 1,000 times. Keep asking. Keep asking until God says, "All right, wait. Or don't talk to me about this anymore." You know, he told the Apostle Paul, "Don't talk to me about this anymore." Paul said he prayed 3 times for the Lord to heal him. And after the 3rd prayer, God says, "Don't talk to me about this anymore. My grace is going to be perfected in your life. This is for a purpose." Can you handle that, Christian? Think about it. I'm going to confess right now. First of all, I want to ask you a question. Why are you so quiet tonight? I need some amens and all that kind of stuff, you know? I think I'm going to go pastor a Pentecostal church someplace. But I got to tell you, all right, I'm going to bring it down. Come on now. During worship, I was praying, literally, I just said, "Lord, draw me closer to you, but with mercy, because Lord, you know I'm a weak man." When I say weak, this is exactly what I meant. "God, I want to get as close to you as you want me to get to you," which I'm sure is like glued to you. "Can we just do it without pain?" You know, I'm praying for the guys here because I don't care what a man acts or looks like. We are absolutely wimps when it comes to pain. We watch our wives give birth. We faint and fall over. "God, draw me closer, but in mercy, Lord, be gentle. I want to be glued to you, but can you just do it, like, nicely?" And in that sincere prayer is doubt. Because the Bible tells me that God knows exactly what I can handle and not handle. It's just...

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1: 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We'd love to see you there in person. 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
3: Hey, this is Pastor Dave with Agents for Christ, and you're listening to Evangelism Minute. You know, one of the biggest lies people believe is that on Judgment Day, God will consider them good enough to go to heaven. That somehow their good deeds will outweigh their bad ones. I let them know that this isn't the case with God. God is perfect and cannot look at sin. I used the bad egg scenario. Suppose you were making a batch of cookies and you needed 3 eggs, but one of your eggs was rotten. Do you think the cookies would come out good enough to eat? No! The whole batch would be ruined. And the same goes with sin. It stains the whole man. Isaiah 64:6 tells us that our good deeds are filthy rags before God. And that's why we need a Savior. If we'll repent and turn to Christ, He will give us His righteousness. And that is the only thing that'll ever be good enough for God Almighty. For more information, go to GotTracks.com. And remember, be bold, share your faith.

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2: Maybe something that you experienced 30, 40 years ago pops into your mind and you have a wicked thought. I think from time to time, maybe all of us experience such things. It's at that time you sort of have to take your mind captive and focus on Jesus and refuse that Satan is seeking to put into your mind. That's what Spurgeon said, that those kind of thoughts were like birds flitting through your hair. He says they'll flit through your hair, but you don't have to let them build a nest.
1: Whether you're in a valley right now, struggling through temptation after temptation and stumbling more than you'd like to admit, or if you've been riding high, enjoying freedom and victory through the power of the Holy Spirit, it's important to remain humble and repentant. This world and the dark forces that oppose God are actively seeking to pull Jesus' followers into destruction and shame. In today's message, Pastor Malcolm will remind us to stay vigilant against any hint of sin in our lives. Well, let's join Pastor Malcolm in Ezekiel chapter 8 with today's edition of Sound Truth.
2: Let's turn to the book of Ezekiel, shall we? Chapter 8. Well, chapter 8, this chapter opens a new section of the book. It is a series of visions. It's 1 year later since the last section, and we're in August or September of 592 BC, and Ezekiel is sitting in his house with the elders of Israel. Perhaps they've come to consult with him, and then we read that the hand of the Lord came upon him, and he has this vision. And as you will see as we go through, Ezekiel has some wonderful things, wonderful prophecies in the book of Ezekiel that, of course, as we get further on, you'll see really, really mean something to us today. And we are getting very close to some of the fulfillment, or the fulfillment of some of the prophecies in the book of Ezekiel. But this has to do with Israel, but of course it also can speak to our hearts today, or come as a message, as it were, to the leaders, the people that God wants to speak to today. So it came to pass in the sixth year, in the sixth month, on the fifth day of the month, as I sat in my house with the elders of Judah sitting before me, that the hand of the Lord God fell upon me. So basically what happened is he's sitting in his living room with these guys, and he's gone. And I wonder, I don't know whether they just carried on their conversation. They probably did, and he's just in another place. He says, and I looked, and there was a likeness, like the appearance of fire, from the appearance of his waist downward, fire, and from his waist and upward, like the appearance of brightness, like the color of amber. And so he stretched out the form of a hand, and took me by the lock of my hair, and the Spirit lifted me up between earth and heaven, and brought me in visions of God to Jerusalem, to the door of the north gate of the inner court, where the seat of the image of jealousy was, which provoked him to jealousy. There was in the temple that they had set up, even in the holy temple of the Lord, they had set up idols and likenesses of Ashtoreth. Now, as you've heard, God is a jealous God. In other words, he is the only Lord God, creator of heaven and earth. And he said that we're not to have any other gods but him. And so this provokes the Lord. And so he sees this image of jealousy, provokes him to jealousy. J. Vernon McGee, in his commentary through the Bible, he says, I believe this image of jealousy may be a reference to the idol which Manasseh put in the temple. And you find that in 2 Kings chapter 21, which was an abomination and a blasphemy. Perhaps that old idol had been pushed into a corner and forgotten for a while, but now in Ezekiel's day, it's been pulled out. And the people who should have been worshiping the Lord, should have turned to God in repentance, are again worshiping that idol. And so the Lord took him by, it says, a lock of his hair. Isn't that weird? Like God just went, okay, come on, dude. Now people, commentators sort of have different opinions on exactly what happened to him. Did the spirit yank him physically away to Jerusalem as he did Philip? When we read of Philip in the book of Acts, that the Lord literally took him physically, bodily to another place. Or was it just in a vision, in the spirit, that he was taken up and saw these things? Doesn't really matter to us. What matters is what he saw and what he reported. No matter how he got the vision or whatever, I think it's quite funny where it says he took me by a lock of my hair and lifted me up between earth and heaven. That's what it felt like to him. Now, I don't know if those guys watching saw a hand come out and grab a hold of Ezekiel's hair, the guys in the living room with him. That would have been really frightening. And behold, the glory of the God of Israel was there, like the vision that I saw in the plain. That's what he describes in chapter 1. That's the vision he's talking about. Describes that in chapter 1. And we shall see here in chapter 8, this is the beginning of the removal of the glory of the Lord, culminating in his complete withdrawal by the time we get to chapter 10. So we should cover that this evening. And this is where it's sort of the beginning of the Lord leaving the temple. And he said to me, "Son of man, lift your eyes now toward the north." So I lifted my eyes toward the north, and there, north of the altar gate, was this image of jealousy in the entrance. Right there in the entrance is this idol set up. And he said to me, "Son of man, lift your eyes now toward the north." So I lifted my eyes toward the north, and there the altar gate was the image of jealousy at the entrance. He says to him, "Do you see what they're doing?" He says, do you see now what is going on here, what these people are doing? He says that in that verse 6 there, where he says, "Furthermore, he said to me, Son of man, do you see what they are doing? The great abominations that is the house of Israel commits here to make me go far away from my sanctuary. Now turn again and you will see greater abominations." He said, "Do you see what I'm doing? This is making me have to leave. I got to leave. I got to move on and leave the sanctuary. So he brought me to the door of the court. And when I looked, there was a hole in the wall. And he said to me, "Son of man, dig into the wall." And when I dug into the wall, there was a door. And he said to me, "Go in and see the wicked abominations which they are doing there." And so I went in. And saw, and there, every sort of creeping thing, abominable beasts, and all the idols of the house of Israel portrayed all around on the walls. Basically, what we would understand that to be in our day would be sort of obscene and pornographic graffiti around these walls that he's gone in through this door and God's allowed him to see. And there stood before them 70 men of the elders of the house of Israel. In their midst stood Jehazaniah, son of Shaphan. Each had a man had a censer in his hand, and a thick cloud of incense went up. This is not the incense of the Lord. And then he said to me, "Son of man, have you seen what the elders of the house of Israel do in the dark? Every man in the room of his idols, for they say, 'The Lord does not see us. The Lord has forsaken the land.'" So basically, God is showing Ezekiel behind the scenes of what is going on with the leadership, the elders of the land of Israel. Basically, it's what is going on in their minds. And he's showing Ezekiel very clearly. Now, I find that fascinating from the perspective that, as it says here, they're saying, "The Lord does not see us. The Lord has forsaken the land." Like they actually think that God doesn't see what's going on, that he actually doesn't know what's going on. What I find fascinating about this is that God knows everything that's going on here, but the scary thing is he can tell whoever he wants. In other words, he can look right into the minds of these people, these leaders, and then he can tell his prophet what's going on. By a revelation of the Spirit, he can reveal to his prophet what's going on in their minds. And so, again, scary enough to think that God can see into the inner recesses of our mind, but doubly scary to think that he can go tell anybody he wants. There's nothing hid that will not be revealed, as Scripture says. No good is hiding. Always best to keep a clean slate before the Lord. None of us are perfect. And I'm sure that from time to time, we're all assailed with wicked thoughts. Sometimes wicked thoughts pop into your mind. You had no intentions of thinking that. Maybe something that you experienced 30, 40 years ago pops into your mind and you have a wicked thought. I think from time to time, maybe all of us experience such things. It's at that time you sort of have to take your mind captive and focus on Jesus and refuse that Satan is seeking to put into your mind. That's what Spurgeon said, that those kind of thoughts were like birds flitting through your hair. He says they'll flit through your hair, but you don't have to let them build a nest. And so he sees what's going on in their mind, and they don't think anybody else can know about this. And he said to me, turn again, and you will see greater abominations than that they are doing. So he brought me to the door of the north gate of the Lord's house, and to my dismay, women were sitting there weeping for Tammuz. Tammuz, the god of fertility, the god of, well, in their days, the god of spring vegetables and fertility, the god of the Babylonians. And women, Hebrew women, sitting there weeping for Tammuz. Then he said to me, have you seen this, O son of man? Turn again, and you will see greater abominations than these. So he brought me into the inner court of the Lord's house. And there, at the door of the temple of the Lord, between the porch and the altar, were about 25 men with their backs toward the temple of the Lord and their faces toward the east, and they were worshiping the sun toward the east. So now he's shown some who are worshiping the sun. And he says to me, have you seen this, O son of man? Is it a trivial thing to the house of Judah to commit the abominations which they commit here? For they have filled the land with violence, and they have returned to provoke me to anger. Indeed, they put the branch to their nose. In other words, they're snubbing God. Now, I believe that the Lord reveals this to Ezekiel, and therefore to you and me through Ezekiel, to show that God is just in his judgment. And God was just in his judgment of Jerusalem at that time. And it's as if he's taking his servant, he's taking his prophet Ezekiel, he's saying, I'm going to show you just what's going on. So there can be absolutely no doubt whatsoever that there's justice in this judgment that's coming upon them. That is no trivial thing. They think it's a trivial thing that all these abominations that they commit. God says it's not a trivial thing to him. And they were snubbing the Lord. Therefore, I also will act in fury. My eye will not spare, nor will I have pity. And though they cry in my ears with a loud voice, I will not hear them. I think that's a scripture that those who cry out to God when, you know, and they have no intentions whatsoever of living for the Lord, like, get me out of this one, and I promise to do. And then when it's all over and everything's cool, they go back to their abominations again, or back to their sinful lifestyle. And I think this is a verse for them. God says, you can cry with your ears, cry in my ears with a loud voice, I'm not going to hear you. Why do the people of this world who care nothing for the Lord, only when desperate times come and they call upon him, but they then have no intentions of living for him, no intentions of serving him, and after the crisis is over, they certainly don't go back and continue to serve him. It's just like, help God, we need God to help us now. He says, I'm not going to hear. But you know, you say that to most people. Well, what are you going to do? We need to pray. Let's pray or there's a weird saying that goes on when on the media or wherever where people talk about prayer in a tragedy or whatever. They say, our prayers go with you. What? What is that about? Prayer goes to the Lord. Not that, I mean, it's almost, I guess, not real enough for them to say, I am praying for you. Our prayers go out to you.
0: What? What?
2: Our thoughts and our prayers go out to you. You'll hear the press say that all the time. The media people say that all the time. It drives me nuts. Because I think, what are you talking about? Is this like some mantra or something? Or some, you know, woo, whatever. I don't know what they're talking about. They need to say, somebody, some leader, some president, somebody needs to stand up and say, we need to seek Almighty God, creator of heaven and earth. And not, you know, our prayers go out to you. It's just sentimental hogwash. That's what it is. That's all it is. And don't you get caught up in that. You say, I'm praying for you. We will pray for you. My church will pray for you. We'll seek the Lord. We'll lift you up before the Lord. And that's how we should approach that. But these folks have gone too far, you see. And a time comes when the door's closed. And when we are given opportunity, we should take that opportunity, because who knows when the door will close. As in the ark in Noah's day, when he and his family were inside, it was the Lord God who closed the door. Time comes when I'm not going to hear you. I can't hear you now. So it was the end for these people, and all they could experience now was judgment of God. And chapter 9, and he called out in my hearing with a loud voice, saying, let those who have charge over the city draw near, each with a deadly weapon in his hands. Now, these are angelic beings that he is calling with a loud voice. All you have charge over this city. Does that mean that there are angelic beings have charge over other cities? They have charge over the city. Draw near with a deadly weapon in your hand. And suddenly, six men came from the direction of the upper gate, which faces north, each with his battle axe in his hand. One man among them was clothed with linen and had a writer's ink horn at his side. And they went in and stood beside the bronze altar. As we mentioned this morning, this was our message this morning in regard to the signature of God. And we spoke about this and said that this person in linen is really a theophany, an Old Testament appearance of the Lord Jesus Christ. As we read in Daniel, I lifted my eyes and looked, and there was a certain man clothed in linen, whose waist was girded with the gold of Ephah. His body was like beryl, his face like the appearance of lightning, his eyes like torches of fire, his arms and feet like burnished bronze in color, and the sound of his words like the voice of a multitude. And so I do believe that this one with the ink horn, this one who is dressed in linen here, is the Lord himself, or the second person of the Trinity. And he is the one who is, as it were, the one who is going to put the mark on the people. Now, the glory of the God of Israel had gone up from the cherub where it had been to the threshold of the temple. So this is the progression now, you see, how the glory of the Lord in the Holy of Holies now had left the cherub in the Holy of Holies and has now gone to the threshold of the temple. This is God leaving, as it were, the temple. And he called to the man clothed with linen. This is Yahweh calls to the man clothed with linen. I believe, again, an Old Testament appearance of the Lord Jesus Christ, who had the writer's ink horn at his side. And the Lord said to him, go through the midst of the city, through the midst of Jerusalem, and put a mark on the foreheads of the men who sigh and cry over all the abominations that are done within it. So the Lord beginning to leave the sanctuary of believing Jerusalem, even as he gets to chapter 11, the glory of the Lord departs from the nation as judgment comes upon them. And the glory of the Lord's presence will not return until the future. We read of it, and we shall read of it as we go through Ezekiel. When we get to the 43rd chapter, a little ways to go yet, we shall read of the return, as it were, of the Spirit of God. God is not finished with Israel. Don't let anybody sort of have you buy into that kind of theology. God is not finished with Israel. There will come a time when he will put his Spirit upon them once again. This is the time we read here of him leaving. But we shall read of him coming back to put his Spirit again upon them. And this, of course, will be during the Great Tribulation period. And of course, we'll also read about when Jesus returns to the earth. As we read this, or as you go through this whole thing here, it seems like God is reluctant to leave. He's gone to the threshold of the house of the Lord. Why didn't he just leave totally? I think he's showing through this that he's gone to the threshold, that he's reluctant to leave. Next, he goes to the east gate, then to the Mount of Olives, and then away. Sort of like a gradual leaving. And over the temple will be inscribed the word Ichabod. The glory of the Lord has departed. He leaves the Holy of Holies and then commands the one who has the ink horn to set a mark. Set a mark. And as I mentioned to you this morning, in our message this morning, the best part of that whole message had to do with this mark. And that the mark, or the word for mark there, is not really a word at all. In the Hebrew, it's not a word, it's a letter. It's a last letter in the Hebrew alphabet, the Tav. And some commentators see a remarkable coincidence that it is, in fact, the last letter in the Hebrew alphabet in the earliest script of the writings, of the Hebrew writing. Now, this is ancient Hebrew. If you take your, if you have a Hebrew text now and you look at it, you won't see this mark because it's the ancient script. The last letter in the Hebrew alphabet of the ancient script is in the form of a cross. The letter is in the form of a cross. I don't think it's any coincidence. I do believe that in the Bible, all throughout the Bible, as you dig in, you will find gems. I think we talked about a gem this morning. When you find out there that the mark that he puts upon his people is a mark of the cross, and how everything, the cross of Christ is in redemption, the story of redemption, goes from the beginning of the Bible to the end of the Bible. And if you are open enough to the Spirit of the Lord, he will show you these things in the scriptures that are actually sort of mind-blowing. I don't think it's a coincidence. I see it as being prophetic of the cross of Christ. I think in other places, there is a similar sort of thing where you have Moses, the Passover, where they're supposed to put the blood on the doorpost and the lintel of the house, which would be in the form of this cross. And here, the context, of course, is one of God's signature to be put on the people who were grieving over the sins of the nation. They were not taken up with the sins of the nation. They were separate from the sins of the nation. They themselves were set apart, and they did not partake of any of the sins of the people, and therefore God put his mark on them. And I don't think it's a coincidence that it is the mark of the cross. Like I mentioned this morning, this is where you get the put your cross here, put your X here or whatever when somebody couldn't write. That's the one that they use. Put your mark there. Would you put your mark now on there? Well, it comes from the ancient Hebrew here. Of course, Ezekiel didn't know anything about the Christian meaning. He didn't know what we're talking about now. And I find that amazing. You are so blessed, and so am I, that even the great prophet Ezekiel didn't know the stuff that you know. And it's sort of common knowledge to you, which is sort of a tragedy in a way, because it becomes common knowledge to us. The cross of Christ should never become old to the point where, and if anybody had said this, then the Lord has to deal with them. They said, oh no, he's not talking about the cross again, is he?
1: 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Pastor Malcolm Wilde is teaching us about the book of Ezekiel. This book is where we begin to paint a picture of what Jesus' millennial kingdom will look like. One day, all the evil and death in this world will come to an end, and we'll get the opportunity to worship Jesus without interruption or conflict. But as we wait for his return, would you consider joining us here at Calvary Chapel, Merritt Island? 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
1: Do you want to know the Lord? Then walk closely with Him. Do you want to know more about Jesus? Then live according to His Word. Listen, there's a lot of people in the church today, collectively, that are troubled in heart simply because they choose not to walk with Jesus. They don't walk with Him. They show up, but they don't walk with Him.

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0: when they said Lord, you know, they're using it not toward the one who truly is the Lord, but their own God. And this is what these prophets are using it. They're false prophets. Now, anyone can say Lord, right? Anyone can say that in their hearts and mean one who rules their life, one who occupies their heart. It could be a false God. It could be themselves. People tend to love to serve themselves, right?
1: Matthew 7:21 is one of the most terrifying and sobering verses in the Bible. Not everyone who says, Jesus is Lord, will enter the kingdom of heaven. God wants more than what we say with our mouths. He desires our hearts. And if your heart belongs to Jesus, you have absolutely nothing to fear in this life or the next. But genuinely consider for a moment whether you've truly made that decision. Today, Pastor Mark will give you an opportunity to bow before the risen Savior and finally surrender to King Jesus. Well, let's join Pastor Mark in the book of 1 Kings, chapter 22, as he begins his message, King Ahab Dies in Battle.
0: We come to, again, 1 Kings chapter 22, and if we remember, we're dealing with the King Ahab. We're dealing with the northern kingdom. Remember, the kingdoms have been divided. You have the northern kingdom, where King Ahab, at this point, is the leader. And then you have the southern kingdom, where Jehoshaphat now is leading. If we remember, when King Ahab captured the king of Syria, we kind of mentioned that again last week, but if you remember back in 1 Kings 20, I mentioned where they made a treaty together. And they shouldn't have done that, because the problem was this capture of the Syrian king. God had given him into the hands of Ahab. And it was all as the scripture would tell us, so he would know for sure who was the true and the living God. It was God giving him another chance to come to know that who is the true and the living God. But as we said, Ahab made a treaty with him. Ahab allowed him to go, you know, and called him a brother. And the king said, well, you know, all the cities we took from you, we're going to give them back. And all of that. And remember that the prophecy was given to him in chapter 20 by God. And it said there, therefore, your life shall go for his, the Syrian king's life, and your people for his Syrian people. He said, you let him go. You shouldn't have done this. I had a plan for you to take him out, basically. Total destruction, removing the enemy from ever coming back and harassing or trying to come against us. But he didn't do that. We also studied last week where Elijah predicted Ahab's death as well. He said, in the place where the dogs licked the blood of Naboth, dogs shall lick your blood, even yours. And we're going to see this come to pass in this chapter. But I wanted to mention once again the king of Syria, because notice how chapter 22 begins in verse 1. Now 3 years have passed without war between Syria and Israel. It's been 3 years, okay? But here they've had some peace. Here this agreement that Ahab had with the king of Syria was ungodly. It looked like it worked at first for a little while. But as you see,

0: that in verse 2, that they're going to, the kings of the north and the king of the south is going to gather together because Syria is starting to harass the northern kingdom again. You see, you can never make a deal with the enemy, can you? You can never make a deal with your enemy. Oh, at one time or for a while, it may work, but eventually you're going to get burned, right? Eventually, there's not going to be peace. We can't be the bride of Christ and the mistress of Satan, church. If we're the bride of Christ, we can't be the mistress of Satan. We can't be flirting around with the world. We can't be flirting around with the enemy. And this is what happened here. Here King Ahab had every chance to repent, every chance to for God to forgive him of all the evilness that he did. And he was the most evil king there was. Well, verse 2 tells us, then it came to pass in the third year that Jehoshaphat, the king of Judah, went down to visit the king of Israel. Didn't I just say you can't be a mistress of Satan? Didn't I just say that you're not supposed to mingle among the enemy? Well, why would he do this? Why would Jehoshaphat think it was okay, who is a good king, to think it was okay to go down and make alliances and visit this wicked king? Could it be because of what 2 Chronicles 21 tells us, that Jehoshaphat's son Jehoram married Ahab's daughter? You see, that's what happens. That's what happens when we mingle amongst the enemy. That's what happens when we allow our children to go out into the world and allow them, in a sense, and it seems like it was allowed, to allow them just to go on and date and court the enemy's, in this case, Ahab's children. They fall in love, and what happens? They end up marrying. So could it be that because they were now, in a sense, related by the in-law factor, that he went down to see, well, maybe we can have peace? And we're going to find out that Jehoshaphat had a tendency of making alliances with the ungodly kings of Israel. Is it good on his part in a sense? Well, in this case, I don't think it was. I think his heart was right, but the motive was wrong. And I think, this is not what God would want him to do. But, we all have our quirks, don't we? We all have, we have to learn the hard way. The school of what? The school of hard knocks sometimes. So this is what happens. So he goes down and he goes to visit the king of Israel. Verse 3, and the king of Israel said to his servants, do you know that Ramoth and Gilead is ours? But we hesitate to take it out of the hand of the king of Syria. You see, now this friendship, this alliance has backfired on him. And Syria has taken over cities again. Syria has taken over areas that belonged to Israel. And so he said to Jehoshaphat, verse 4, will you go with me to fight at Ramoth Gilead? And Jehoshaphat said to the king of Israel, I am as you are, my people as your people. Now, this was true ethnically, but not ethically. This was true ethnically, I hope I'm saying this, but not ethically. Yes, they were Hebrews. They were ethnically, yes, associated. But Jehoshaphat got it wrong. Ethically, this was wrong for him to engage with Ahab and what he would ask of. He said, my horses as your horses. Now, this was not a smart move on Jehoshaphat's part. It was wise on Ahab's, right? Ahab was wise to ask this. And maybe he manipulated him in a bit, as we talked about last week, because there he is in the midst of, of family, and in the midst of the people. And he asked, oh, Jehoshaphat, since you're here, can you come and help us battle with Syria? Smart on Ahab, because this area, Ramoth-Gilead, was 40 miles north of Jerusalem. And to use the resources of the army of the south is very smart. Can we use some of your resources, some of your armies there, Jehoshaphat? And so Ahab is not a dummy. He's manipulating, he's using his so-called friendship with the southern kingdom's king for his benefit. And moving on, it says there in verse 5, also Jehoshaphat said to the king of Israel, please inquire for the word of the Lord today. Now, that was something good that he did. He says, yes, sure, your people are my people, my horses are your, but hey, let's inquire for the word of the Lord today on this. Now, this is something that he should have done before committing his son to marry Ahab's daughter, something that he should have done before he even went down to seek the most wicked king of the north, something that he should have done, you know, after already giving his word that, yeah, sure, we'll help you, we'll engage with you. But nonetheless, it was a good request for the king to ask, right? Also, would you please take note on the word Lord there? It's all in capital letters. And that's important in this chapter, because being in capital letters here, it is really the name for Yahweh, Jehovah, in Hebrew, the true covenant-keeping God of Israel. That's who Jehoshaphat knows. That's whom he serves. That's whom he made Lord. That's the true and the living God that he speaks of. Let's inquire of the Lord, Yahweh, Jehovah, the covenant God, on this, the cart before the horse. But nonetheless, it's a great request. Verse 6, then the king of Israel gathered the prophets together, about 400 men, and said to them, shall I go against Ramoth-Gilead to fight? Now the king of Israel, this is the northern kingdom. Where he got these 400 prophets, I don't know. But he's always got 400 prophets, it seems like. Okay, so this is the northern kingdom now, keep in mind. He said, shall I go against Ramoth-Gilead to fight, or shall I refrain? Well, he's already given into that. He's already going to fight. But he's going to go with it. Okay, shall I go to Ramoth-Gilead or not? And they said, well, go up, for the Lord will deliver it into the hand of the king. Now, I want you to see that word Lord there. It's a little different, isn't it? It's capital L, but it's lowercase O-R-D. Now, when you look that up in the original, this is the word in Hebrew for Adonai. And listen, depending on the context of how it's used, it can be referred to the holy God or a false god, as it is used here by these false prophets. Who were their gods? Does anybody remember some of their gods? Canaanite god, Baal, right? That terrible god where they would take the babies and burn them alive after engaging in improper and immoral activities in worshiping him. So when they said Lord, they're using it not toward the one who truly is the Lord, but their own God. And this is what these prophets are using it. They're false prophets. Now, anyone can say Lord, right? Anyone can say that in their hearts and mean one who rules their life, one who occupies their heart. It could be a false God. It could be themselves. People tend to love to serve themselves, right? They love to shave their God every morning, man. They love to put makeup and fake eyelashes on their face every morning because that's their God. Let's be honest here. Anyway, but anyone can say Lord in their hearts, and anyone can mean anything and anyone about that. Jesus gave a sobering truth, if you remember, concerning the word Lord in the Greek, kurios, meaning Lord, Master, meaning Sir, depending again on the context of its use, and of course, depending on the context of one's heart. If I can remind you, in Matthew 7, he said this, not everyone who says to me, what? Lord, Lord, you guys remember that, right? Shall enter the kingdom of heaven. He said this, but he who does the will of my Father in heaven, you see, many will say to me in that day, Lord, Lord, have we not prophesied in your name, cast out demons in your name, and done many wonders in your name? And then I will declare to them, I never knew you. Depart from me, you who practice lawlessness. There's so much there, but do a mini study once you get home on those. But you see there that even Jesus said, with their mouths they say, Lord, but their hearts are far from me. They're looking at their own activities and their own work, giving their own selves the credit. They're calling me Lord, but they don't know me, and I don't know them. Someone said, all who get to heaven call him Lord. But not all who call him Lord, what? Get into heaven. Sobering, isn't it? Well, verse 7, moving on, as we do, he says there, and Jehoshaphat said, is there not still a prophet? I mean, he's kind of realizing these guys aren't true prophets. Is there not still a prophet of the, again, the Lord there, notice that, all capitals here, that we may inquire of him? And so the king of Israel, that is Ahab, said to Jehoshaphat, well, there's still one man, Micaiah, the son of Imlah, by whom may inquire of the Lord, but I hate him. I hate this guy, you know, because he does not prophesy good concerning me, but evil. And Jehoshaphat said, well, let not the king say such things. Then the king of Israel called an officer and said, bring Micaiah, the son of Imlah, quickly. He knew that this prophet was there, but he didn't summon him at first. He liked having his own prophets around him. You know, you can tell a lot about a person by their enemies. Ahab hated the prophet who spoke truth. Ahab hated him, the one who wasn't a yes man, who knew that his calling as a prophet was from the Lord, the one who served the true and the living God. By the way, Micaiah, his name means who is like God. Now, how could you not live out that name? How could you not do your best to live out who is like God? You know, we're called Christians. What does that mean? We're to be Christ-like. Not that we are Christ or not that we are God. But we are to be Christ-like, man. The best, you know, by our ability, he gives us the Holy Spirit to do our best in that. And Ahab's real battle isn't so much with Micaiah, but it's with God. God himself. But he funneled his hatred, as many do, and through the prophet of God. A lot of times, the pastor, the minister, right? The minister leader, the deacon, they're the ones that get the brunt of everything when people get angry at God or get angry at decisions made by prayer here at the church or in churches. But that's just the way it is. This happens so many times in churches that preach and teach the word, and people leave because of the truth of God's word. Or they because they want a shallow, no conviction message. And real sadly, they will find someone to satisfy their itching ears. It's sad, but it's true. They're out there. You'll find that they'll find the one who is not deep, practical, but deep, just surface stuff, just enough to get in, get your Sunday fix, and then go home. Ahab had itching ears, but Micaiah made them ring with truth, and he didn't like him. Now, many believe he was the prophet that also prophesied against his demise earlier in the earlier chapters that we studied, this unknown prophet. But to keep the peace with his daughter's in-laws, he agrees to summon Micaiah. Notice there in verse 10. And then it says, the king of Israel and Jehoshaphat, the king of Judah, having put on their robes, sat each on his throne at the threshing floor at the entrance of the gate of Samaria, and all the prophets prophesied before them. Now here it is. You know, it's these 400 prophets are there. They're all there presently. Take note that they're seated at the entrance of the gate of Samaria. We've told you that anytime the gates of each city, those were at the entrance there, that was a custom of holding court there, of making decisions at the gates of the city. And so here they're in their robes, they're in a, you know, in their positions, they're sitting on the seats, and they bring these other prophets in. It says, verse 11, now Zedekiah, the son of that guy, had made horns of iron for himself. And he said, thus says the Lord. I mean, he's going around with these horns of iron. Thus says the Lord. And he's going around, you know, kind of deal. I mean, these prophets have props, man. You got to have props. You got to get the attention, right, of the kings. You got to show them what's going to go on. And then he says, these you shall gore the Syrians until they're destroyed. And they're just walking around with these horns. I mean, what a circus of religious clowns. And verse 12 says, and all the prophets prophesied, saying, go up to Ramoth Gilead and prosper, prosper. For the Lord will deliver it into the king's hand. Now they're using the Lord's name there, but they're using it in a false manner. You know, Pastor Chuck, I had a privilege of sitting under Pastor Chuck for 5 years and then had the privilege of attending as a pastor the pastor's conferences that went on once a year. We would go to a couple of them here in the East Coast as well. And he would always tell us at conferences that pastors are not called to be game show hosts or entertainers. Ministers are not called to be game show hosts. Hello, everybody. How's it going, everybody? Or clowns or entertainers. Now, if Micah, you know, if Micah would do worship this way, juggling oranges one Sunday in the congregation, well, they're really, wow, look at him. Everybody say, wow. So you should be here, people. We don't mess around here, man. And they just keep going, yeah, yeah, yeah, yeah. Now, next Sunday or Wednesday night, if he comes up and does the same thing, okay, that's a... Where's the cantaloupes? We want cantaloupes. And then that'll be okay for us for a Wednesday. Then next Wednesday, no, we want watermelons, man, watermelons. You know, or swords, knives. Because when you start to do that for people, they start to get... just as fleshly, just as worldly, well, they want entertainment. You got to up it up every Sunday. You got to up it up every Wednesday. You know, we got to get these people excited. This is what these prophets are doing, these ministers, the so-called ministers of the Lord. But Chuck would always say, you're not a clown. You're not, this is not backstage somewhere or a sound stage where a game show host is there or someone's juggling or entertainment. This is serious business, but it seems like I'm making fun of this in a sense, but it's sad these guys are coming with these props and these prophets are trying to deliver a message and the message is false. Verse 13, then the messenger who had gone to call Micaiah spoke to him and said, now listen, he says, the words of the prophets with one accord encourage the king. Please let your word be like the word of one of them and speak encouragement. And Micaiah said, as the Lord lives, whatever the Lord says to me, I will speak. I like that. I like this guy. It reminds me of the story of the two brothers who were rich but very wicked. You guys remember that story, that illustration? Both lived very wild lives, using their wealth to cover up the dark side of their lives. They attended the same church and gave large sums to various church-related projects. And suddenly one of the brothers died and the pastor was asked to preach this funeral. And the surviving brother gave the pastor an envelope and said, here's a check that will pay for the entire amount needed for a new sanctuary. And I only ask one favor. Tell the people at the funeral that my brother was a saint. The pastor wanted the check, but he didn't see how he could make a statement like this. But then he had an idea. So he gave the brother his word that he would do it, deposited the check in the bank. That's always smart. And the next day at the funeral, this man was an ungodly sinner, he would say. And his brother started getting red and angry. Wicked to the core. But compared to his brother, this guy's a saint.
1: 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Don't forget to join us next time as we continue our study through 1 Kings. This book contains historical figures such as King David, King Solomon, and the prophet Elijah. It was a tumultuous time for the Israelites. One lesson we learn is that the kings who reigned under God's authority prospered, while those who went astray did not. As is true in our world today, leadership matters. 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
2: 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They acknowledged God's role in blessing their nation. They recognized that their freedom, that their nation, that their land, that their prosperity as a people were all gifts from God.
1: 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There are so many things that get taken for granted that are blessings, like waking up the next day, being healthy, or just getting some genuine rest from a busy work week. To some, this is just another mediocre day. But if you believe in the goodness and faithfulness of God, these are wonderful gifts that you get to experience on a daily basis. 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

0: the Egyptians mistreated us and afflicted us and laid hard bondage on us. Verse 7, then we cried out to the Lord. And it continues this way throughout the rest of this summary that the Israelite was to recite. And this is important. I don't want you to miss this. It's so important for the future of the unity of the nation of Israel. And there's three things here that I want you to note. First of all, every person in every future generation of Israel must know their nation's history. Every person in the nation must know their nation's history. That's the first thing. And be able to recite it from memory, a summary of their history. So, number one, everybody in the nation must know their nation's history. Number two, every person must personally identify with their nation's history. This is so important. Every person must personally identify with their nation's history. You see that beginning in verse 6. The Egyptians mistreated us, afflicted us, and laid hard bondage on us. Then we cried out to the Lord God of our fathers, and the Lord heard our voice. Every person must personally identify with their nation's history. They must see it as their own shared history and part of their own identity, even though they didn't personally experience it themselves. They weren't personally afflicted and enslaved in Egypt. Previous generation was, their forefathers were, but they identify with their nation's past history as their own history, even though it wasn't part of their own personal experience. Do you understand? And so you have to, number one, know your history of your nation. Number two, you need to identify yourself with that history as part of your personal identity, your personal history as an Israelite. And so each generation must know their nation's history and must personally identify with their nation's history as their own. And it is part of their identity, their individual identity as an Israelite. And as a people, they have a shared history, a shared identity, a shared experience that shapes them as a people. And then third, they recognize God's providential hand on their nation. Verse 7, then we cried out to the Lord God of our fathers, and the Lord heard our voice and looked on our affliction and our labor and our oppression. And so the Lord brought us out of Egypt with a mighty hand and with an outstretched arm, with great terror and with signs and wonders. He has brought us to this place, and he has given us this land flowing with milk and honey. Again, this is what the Israelites recited from memory to God. When they made this basket offering, they acknowledged God's mercy upon their nation. They acknowledged God's role in forming their nation and creating their nation. They acknowledged God's role in blessing their nation. They recognized that their freedom, that their nation, that their land, that their prosperity as a people were all gifts from God. And they expressed their gratitude to God for his guiding hand upon their nation. And they recognized that God is the one who brought them to this place. And God is the one who has given them this land, a prosperous land, a land flowing with milk and honey. And these three things united the people of Israel as a nation. Knowing their nation's history, identifying with their history as their own personal history, even though that wasn't their personal experience, and recognizing God's hand upon their nation. This unified the people as one people with a common history, a common identity, a common experience, and they shared gratitude to God for their nation. They were grateful to God for their nation and what God had done in their nation. This made the Israelites a united, grateful people, grateful for their nation, thankful for their nation, and they celebrated their common history, and they celebrated God's role in making their nation. And they were grateful for their nation, thankful for their nation, thankful for what God had done in creating and guiding their nation. The Bible was the most cited work by the founding fathers, and Deuteronomy in particular was the most cited work by the founding fathers. And our founding fathers understood the importance of knowing our common history as a people and recognizing God's hand in our nation and being thankful to God for his blessings upon our nation. In 1789, George Washington issued a proclamation declaring the first official Thanksgiving in the United States. Now, when we celebrate Thanksgiving today, we like just eat a lot of food, eat too much, watch a football game, you know, fall asleep on the couch. But when George Washington decreed the first Thanksgiving for our new nation, this is what he wrote in the proclamation, that it was to be a day of public thanksgiving and prayer, to be observed by acknowledging with grateful hearts the many signal favors of Almighty God. The proclamation went on to say that we may then all unite in rendering unto God our sincere and humble thanks for his kind care and protection of the people of this country. Thanksgiving was established to be a day of giving thanks to God for his blessing upon our nation and his provision and his protection and his goodness. This ceremony that's described in Deuteronomy 26 is kind of like Israel's thanksgiving. Coming before the Lord and just expressing thanksgiving to him for his blessings upon the nation. And it created a sense of oneness in the nation among the people, a sense of unity among the people, and a sense of gratitude among the people for the nation that God had given them. Now, I will tell you that we're going to see later on in our study of the Old Testament that Israel will forget their history. Israel will forget their national identity as a people, and they will fail to see God's hand upon their nation. And you know what's going to result from that? It's going to lead to disunity in the nation. It's going to lead to idolatry in the nation. It's going to lead to ingratitude. It's going to lead to division and strife, ultimately civil war in the nation. It's going to lead to a loss of God's blessing, a loss of peace. It's going to lead to a national decline and ultimately exile. There's a direct connection. There's a direct connection. You know, over in Romans chapter 1, it describes a nation or a people that have just been given over by God to their sin and to their desires. You know, it's the judgment of God's abandonment, where God just abandons them and abandons those people. And it gives this description of just how they're given over to their debased minds, and there's all kinds of immorality in the country among those people. There's all kinds of violence and hatred of God and strife and, you know, immorality and envy and murder and evil just characterize those people that have been given over. But Romans 1:21, the whole thing begins, the first step down that slide into all of that immorality and unrighteousness and evil and hatred and violence. The first step is the refusal to honor God with thanksgiving. That's where it starts. When you have a people that refuse to honor God with thanksgiving, Romans 1:21 says they did not honor God or give thanks to him. And that's where it starts. And then everything else follows from that. Right? And so, again, people need to know their history. And the people need to individually identify with that history. Even if that wasn't their personal experience, they need to identify with that history as their history. And that's what unites those people, the people of Israel. They have this shared common identity, this shared common experience.
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0: Then the people need to recognize the providence of God in their nation. And that will result in gratitude and thankfulness for the nation that God has provided for them. And you can apply that however you'd like to apply that. Look at verse 9. Again, he says, he has brought us to this land, to this place, and has given us this land, a land flowing with milk and honey. And now behold, look, I have brought the first fruits of the land, which you, O Lord, have given me. Then you shall set it before the Lord your God and worship before the Lord your God. Again, they express their gratitude, their thanksgiving for his hand in their history as a people, as a nation, and his provision and his blessing. And they worship before the Lord. They rejoice before the Lord for his faithfulness to their nation. Look what it says. So you shall rejoice in every good thing which the Lord your God has given to you and your house, you and the Levite and the stranger who is among you. You're to rejoice in every good thing he has given you, and be joyful and thankful and filled with gratitude. Everything that God has given you, for God's providence in your history as a nation, and God's provision for you, and God's blessing. And that was the whole purpose of this ceremony. The whole purpose of this ceremony was to maintain their national identity as a people and to have gratitude before the Lord. And to just be thankful before the Lord for what he's given to you. Now, for us individually, we can do the same thing in a spiritual sense. We can look back on our life before Christ, and we were slaves to our sin. It says in Romans chapter 6 that we were slaves to our sin. And then at some point we heard the gospel message. Somebody told us, or we heard that Jesus Christ came down from heaven and he died on the cross for our sins, and he was buried. He rose again the third day. And if we put our trust in him, repent of our sins and put our faith and trust in him, we can have our sins forgiven and we can receive eternal life. And we did that. And God set us free from our sin. He delivered us from our bondage to our sin. And now we're free, and God has blessed us, and God has guided us by his Holy Spirit. He's blessed us, and he's given us just good things, and we can see the good things he's given us, and we're grateful to Jesus Christ for saving us. And we can just sit and say, thank you, Lord. And just rejoice and worship him for what he's done in our life. To bring us to this place, just as it says here, to bring us to this place. And we just rejoice and worship Jesus for all that he has done for us. So look at verse 12. Now, when you have finished laying aside all the tithe of your increase in the third year, the year of tithing, and have given it to the Levite, the stranger, the fatherless, and the widow, so that they may eat within your gates and be filled. And so the third year of tithing, this was a special tithe that you gave to those with the greatest need in society. And it's believed that everybody was on their own kind of calendar for that. So everybody had their own third year. So it wasn't like in the third year, all of the needy people in society had like more food than they could possibly ever eat. Now, everybody was on their own sort of schedule. And so your third year is different from your neighbor's third year. And so there was kind of this constant provision for the needy in society. Again, verse 12, you tithe, and then verse 13, and then you shall say before the Lord your God, I have removed the holy tithe from my house, and I have also given them to the Levite, the stranger, the fatherless, the widow, according to all your commandments which you have commanded me. I have not transgressed your commandments, nor have I forgotten them. I have not eaten any of it when in mourning, nor have I removed any of it for an unclean use, nor given any of it for the dead. This is something that the pagans did in the land of Canaan. They would bring food to the graves of those that have died as kind of like food for the deceased in the afterlife to provide for them. And here the Israelite comes before the Lord and can say, Lord, I've kept all your commandments. I haven't bent the rules here and taken some just because I was mourning or for some other unclean use. Isn't that interesting how, you know, we can do that? You know, just the bent of our heart, where we have something that we want to give to the Lord, but then we say, well, I'll just dip into that. You know, we need some extra money to fix the transmission on the car, and so I'll just pull it out of the tithe this month. God understands, right? Or we've got some special event coming up, and I'll just use my tithe money for that. You know, and so God knows this. But here, the person is able to say to the Lord, I haven't done anything like that. I've just kept your commandments. I haven't bent the rules. I have obeyed the voice of the Lord my God, and I've done according to all that you have commanded me. Don't we all want to say that? Be able to say that? Lord, I've done everything you've asked me to do. I've kept all your commandments. I've done your will. So look down from your holy habitation from heaven and bless your people Israel and the land which you have given us, just as you swore to our fathers, a land flowing with milk and honey. Remember, their blessing in the land will be directly tied to their obedience to God's commandments. And so the person is saying, I've kept your commandments, so now bless the land, just as you promised. And I think verse 15, it's good to pray for our people and pray for our nation. Pray that God would bless our nation. Verse 16, this day the Lord your God commands you to observe these statutes and judgments. Therefore, you shall be careful to observe them with all your heart and with all your soul. Be zealous to obey the Lord, is what this is saying. Be zealous to obey the Lord with all your heart, with all your soul. Today, you have proclaimed the Lord to be your God, and that you will walk in his ways and keep his statutes, his commandments, and his judgments, and that you will obey his voice. You know, Jesus said, if you love me, keep my commandments. The way that we show our love for Jesus Christ is by keeping his commandment. It's not really enough to proclaim that Jesus is your Lord. You show that Jesus is your Lord by walking in his ways and keeping his commandments and his statutes. Now, don't misunderstand what I'm saying. We are saved by faith in the finished work of Jesus Christ on the cross. We're not saved by works. We're saved by faith in his death and resurrection for our sins. We're saved by the blood of Jesus Christ. And so we're saved by faith, but it should be a faith that works. It's a faith that changes how we live, how we conduct ourselves, how we behave. Again, Jesus said, if you love me, keep my commandments. And we don't keep his commandments perfectly. I'm not talking about like sinless perfection or something like that. But we should desire to walk in his ways. And we should be walking in his ways. You know, over in the New Testament, it tells us that we know that we belong to him because we keep his commandments. It's proof to us that we really are a child of God, because I'm not walking in the ways I used to walk in. I'm walking in his ways now. I have a desire, a zeal to obey him. I have a desire to walk in his ways. I repent when I'm not walking in his ways. And I'm pursuing a life of holiness. And that's a testimony to me personally that I really am a child of God. Because a child of God cannot just continue in a lifestyle of sin. It says that in 1 John chapter 3, verse 9. That someone who is a child of God will not just continue in habitual sin. Because you can't. You've got the Holy Spirit dwelling in you. The Holy Spirit convicts you of sin, righteousness, and judgment. You're a new creation. You have a new heart. You now have a desire to do the Lord's will and to walk in His ways. And so, again, just as it says here, you know, today you have proclaimed the Lord to be your God and that you will walk in His ways and keep His statutes and His commandments. Also today the Lord has proclaimed you to be His special people, just as He promised you, that you should keep all His commandments and that He will set you high above all nations, which He has made in praise and name and in honor, and that you may be a holy people to the Lord your God, just as He has spoken. God will exalt Israel above the nations because of her obedience to His commands. Proverbs 14:34 says, righteousness exalts a nation. If a nation is righteous in God's eyes and has righteous laws, well, then God will exalt that nation. God will elevate that nation. Lord, we thank You for Your word. Lord, I pray that we would all walk in Your ways, Lord. And I pray, Lord, especially in the days that we're living in, Lord, that we would pray. That we pray without ceasing. Lord, I pray that we would stand firm, and I pray that we would be bold and be courageous for Christ. And it's in Jesus' name we pray. Amen.
3: He asked me how I know, and I say it rings truer than the finest crystal.
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1: It's time for Enduring Word. 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
2: You know, there's many people who live, I should say, under the reign of Satan because they don't really know that there's a legitimate king ready to take reign over their lives. Friends, Jesus Christ is the legitimate king. And you don't have to live under a satanic Athaliah who would try to ruin your life and discourage you from the worship of the true God. No, my friends, Jesus Christ is the legitimate king, and he's revealed before you as the King of Kings and someone you can serve.
1: When Athaliah seized the throne, she unleashed a wave of chaos and engaged in all kinds of ruthless and immoral actions. One of those was the encouragement of worshiping the false god Baal. It felt as if everyone had been blinded from seeing Yahweh. In the end, it was God who came through for the people of Israel. In a similar vein, there could be a blindfold that Satan has placed in your life. Today, Pastor David talks about how Jesus can help you take off those blindfolds that the enemy has put in your life. Now here's Pastor David in 2 Chronicles chapter 23 as he begins his message, The Good Kind of Treason.
2: In our verse-by-verse study through the book of 2 Chronicles, we come now to 2 Chronicles chapter 23. And if I were to give a title to this chapter, I would title it like this, The Good Kind of Treason. Now 2 Chronicles chapters 23 and 24 deal with the reign of Joash, who at least started as a great and godly king for Judah, and he reigned for 40 years. Joash was the 8th king after David. Okay, so you begin with David, then Solomon, Rehoboam, Abijah, Asa, Jehoshaphat, Jehoram, Ahaziah, I'm not going to count Athaliah, then Joash. Joash began his reign 142 years after the death of David. So when we left at the end of 2 Chronicles chapter 22, Athaliah, the mother of King Ahaziah, had taken over the throne after the death of her son. And this evil Queen Athaliah ruled over Israel for some 8 years. It was a terrible time of wickedness. So Athaliah's reign is present at the time of the beginning of 2 Chronicles chapter 23. And during that time, she thought that she had murdered all the royal descendants of her own son, Ahaziah. She thought that she had extinguished the royal line of King David. But let's see how this is going to work out here. Starting here in the first 7 verses of 2 Chronicles chapter 23. In the 7th year, Jehoiada strengthened himself and made a covenant with the captains of hundreds. Azariah, the son of Jehoram, Ishmael, the son of Jehoiachin, Ahaziah, the son of Obed, Mahaziah, the son of Adiah, and Elishaphat, the son of Zichri. And they went throughout Judah and gathered the Levites from all the cities of Judah and the chief fathers of Israel, and they came to Jerusalem. Then all the assembly made a covenant with the king in the house of God. And he said to them, Behold, the king's son shall reign, as the Lord has said of the sons of David. This is what you shall do. 1/3 of you, entering on the Sabbath, of the priests and the Levites, shall be keeping watch over the doors. 1/3 shall be at the king's house, and 1/3 at the gate of the foundation. All the people shall be in the courts of the house of the Lord. But let no one come into the house of the Lord except the priests and those of the Levites who serve. They may go in, for they are holy. But all the people shall keep the watch of the Lord. And the Levites shall surround the king on all sides, every man with his weapons in his hand. And whoever comes into the house, let him be put to death. You are to be with the king when he comes in, and when he goes out. All right, do you have a sense of the situation here as 2 Chronicles chapter 23 begins? We are in the midst of the reign of the evil queen Athaliah, who the only reason she reigns is because everybody believes that there are no surviving members of the royal house of David. But what we learned at the end of chapter 22 was that there was one boy who survived. His name was Joash, and a godly woman named Jehosheba took him and hid him and kept him alive and kept him, you know, growing and nourished and whatever education a boy of his age could consume. This boy was preserved and prepared until the opportune time when he could be revealed to Athaliah, the queen, and revealed to the whole kingdom of Judah and let them know, you have a king. You have a king. This man is the legitimate heir to the throne of David, to the dynasty of David, and he was going to be revealed. Here we find that this priest named Jehoiada is putting things into arrangements for the revelation of the boy king, King Joash. Jehoiada was a godly man who was concerned with restoring the throne of David to the line of David and taking it away from this daughter of Ahab and Jezebel, the wicked queen Athaliah. He was also the husband of Jehoshabeth, the woman who hid the young boy Joash and protected him from Athaliah's massacre. Well, what he did was, it says in verse 1, Jehoiada strengthened himself and made a covenant with the captains. He's working behind the scenes to arrange the emergence of the legitimate king. F.B. Meyer said this, "The easiest thing for Jehoiada would have been to shut himself up in the temple and leave things to take their course. The noblest thing was to come forth and boldly confront the rampant evil of his time." F.B. Meyer also added this. He said, "The world is full of Athaliahs, and it is not befitting that the Jehoiadas should remain at their holy rites and services if there is a paramount need for action in the world's battlefield, in the strife against wrong." In other words, the situation called for a man to step forth and to take bold action, and Jehoiada was that man. His own wife had kept Joash alive all these many years, and now was the time for him to be revealed as the surviving member of the house of David. We find here that in the working of these things together, verse 3 says, "Then all the assembly made a covenant with the king in the house of God." From the place where the oath was made, and from the context of the oath, we learn that the worship of the true God was not dead in Judah. Athaliah had tried to reform the nation and make it, well, not reform, let's say deform the nation, and make it like the kingdom that was ruled by her wicked parents, Ahab and Jezebel. But she did not fully succeed. These captains could respond to their responsibility before the Lord. And Jehoiada gave them the very confident and hopeful charge. Verse 3, "Behold, the king's son shall reign." And this was a dramatic moment. You know, for 6 years, everyone believed that there was no more surviving heirs of David's royal line, and that there was no legitimate ruler to displace the wicked Athaliah. The secret had to be secure, because the king's son would be immediately killed if his existence was revealed before they were ready to provide security for him. The captains must have been shocked by the sight of this 8-year-old heir to the throne. Now, friends, one reason why Athaliah was able to reign for 6 years was that no one knew of any alternative. You know, there's many people who live, I should say, under the reign of Satan because they don't really know that there's a legitimate king ready to take reign over their lives. Friends, Jesus Christ is the legitimate king, and you don't have to live under a satanic Athaliah who would try to ruin your life and discourage you from the worship of the true God. No, my friends, Jesus Christ is the legitimate king, and he's revealed before you as the King of Kings and someone you can serve. Now, Jehoiada had a plan to depose the wicked queen Athaliah and to replace her with the boy king. That's why he got together the captains and said to them in verse 4, "This is what you shall do." These leaders needed to follow his plan carefully and to do it, as verse 4 says, on the Sabbath. Jehoiada chose the Sabbath for the day of the coup because that was the day when the guards changed their shifts and they could assemble two groups of guards at the temple at the same time without attracting any attention. He did this smart. I like what John Trapp had to say about the smart way that Jehoiada went about his work. He said this quote, "It was a weighty work he went about, and therefore he took the wisest course, the fittest time on the Sabbath when the congregation met, and in the temple whither Athaliah and her courtiers seldom came." It's true, he was smart in the way that he did it. Now let's look at what happens here, starting at verse 8. I'm going to read verses 8 through 11. "So the Levites and all Judah did according to all that Jehoiada the priest commanded. And each man took his men who were to be on duty on the Sabbath with those who were going off duty on the Sabbath, for Jehoiada the priest had not dismissed the divisions. And Jehoiada the priest gave to the captains of hundreds the spears and the large and small shields which had belonged to King David that were in the temple of God. Then he set all the people, every man with his weapon in his hand, from the right side of the temple to the left side of the temple, along by the altar and by the temple, all around the king. And they brought out the king's son, put the crown on him, gave him the testimony, and made him king. Then Jehoiada and his sons anointed him and said, 'Long live the king.'" What a plan! Well thought through and well executed. That's why it says there in verse 8, "So the Levites and all Judah did according to all that Jehoiada the priest commanded." This was an important plan that had to be followed carefully. Athaliah was a powerful enemy, and there were many people aligned with her who had a vested interest in her corrupt reign. So they gathered weapons, and I love the weapons they gathered. Did you notice that? In verse 9, it says, "The spears and the large and small shields which had belonged to King David that were in the temple of God." Friends, these men were equipped with weapons dating from the days of King David. They were about 150 years old. Can you imagine holding a spear or a shield in your hand that had belonged to David in his reign, something like 150 years old, and you say, "I'm going to defend the royal line of David with these weapons"? It was fitting for these soldiers, who would set the heir of David's royal line back on the throne of Judah, to use these weapons which had belonged to King David. And what did they do? Verse 11 gives that dramatic scene where it says they brought out the king's son. Notice everything that's involved here. Let me read you verse 11 again, and we're going to see that there was a wonderful process in what they did. Verse 11, "And they brought out the king's son, put the crown on him, gave him the testimony, and made him king. Then Jehoiada and his sons anointed him and said, 'Long live the king.'" Okay, so what did they do? Well, first, they brought out the king's son. First of all, the king's son had to be revealed. No one could support him, and he could not take his rightful throne until he was brought out before the people. Secondly, they had to put a crown on him. The king's son had to be crowned. This was the public and official recognition of Joash as king. Third, they gave him the testimony. That's what it says in verse 11. They gave him the testimony. The king's son had to come with the word of God. That's what the testimony was. It was the copy of the word of God that belonged to the kings of Judah. Joash appeared before the people holding the scrolls of God's word. Deuteronomy chapter 17, verse 18 says that any king of Israel should have his own copy of the scriptures. By the way, according to Donald Wiseman, this is the basis for the British custom of presenting the monarch with a copy of the Bible during the coronation service. So he was holding the scriptures. He came with the word of God. And then verse 11 says next, "And they made him king." the king's son had to be received. He had the royal right to impose his reign, but instead he allowed his rule to be received. They had to recognize him as king. Next, in verse 11 says that they anointed him. The king's son could never fulfill his office without a divine anointing. And then they said in verse 11, long live the king. The king's son received praise once he was recognized as their king. Friends, we can and we should follow the same pattern in our reception of Jesus Christ, who is the ultimate and true king's son. Did you get the pattern? Let me go through it again. The first thing that you have to do is Jesus Christ has to be revealed to you. They brought out the king's son. Next, the king's son has to be crowned. That is the recognition of him as king. Then he comes with the testimony, with the word of God. That's how Joash appeared before him. Then following after that, they recognized him as king. They made him king and they anointed him and then they praised him. We should do the same thing in regard to Jesus Christ, the ultimate, the true king's son. I like what F.B. Meyer had to say about this. Let me read you a little bit longer quote from him, but it's good. He says this: "Is not the spiritual condition of too many children of God represented by the condition of the temple during the early years of the life of Joash? The king was within its precincts, the rightful heir of the crown and defender of the worship of Jehovah. But as matter of fact, the crown was on the head of the usurper Athaliah, who was exercising a cruel and sanguinary tyranny. The king was limited to a chamber, and the majority of the priests with all the people had not even heard of his existence. There needs to be an anointing, an enthroning, a determination that he shall exercise his power over the entire temple of our being." Amen. Just as Joash was received and declared to be king over all Judah, so we should recognize King Jesus over our life in a complete sense. Now, what a great scene here at the end of verse 11. Long live the king. Joash, the boy king, is revealed. But what happened with Athaliah? Friends, she wasn't going to take this lying down. Look at verses 12 and 13. "Now when Athaliah heard the noise of the people running and praising the king, she came to the people in the temple of the Lord. When she looked, there was the king standing by his pillar at the entrance, and the leaders and the trumpeters were by the king. All the people of the land were rejoicing and blowing trumpets, also the singers with musical instruments and those who led in praise. So Athaliah tore her clothes and said, 'Treason! Treason!'" What a scene. I love that line in verse 13. "When she looked, there was the king. For the usurper queen mother, this was a horrifying sight. For 6 years she ruled because she believed that there was no legitimate claimant to the throne of David. But now she saw that one son of Ahaziah, Joash, her own grandson, escaped her murderous intent." Here's what else that she saw. She saw in verse 13 that all the people of the land were rejoicing. They were obviously weary of the wicked reign of Athaliah. So what did she do? Verse 13 says that she tore her clothes and she cried out, "Treason! Treason!" Now, may I say that her charge was true. This was treason against Athaliah. This was treason against her government. But it was a well-founded and godly treason against a tyrannical, wicked ruler. Friends, we need to carry out treason against the world, the flesh, and the devil. We have no obligation to be loyal to them, but rather we should be treasonous against those wicked foes and wicked forces. Oh, she was right. It was treason against her, but it was glorifying to God. Now take a look at verses 14 and 15. And Jehoiada the priest brought out the captains of hundreds who were set over the army and said to them, "Take her outside under guard and slay with the sword whoever follows her." For the priest had said, "Do not kill her in the house of the Lord." So they seized her, and she went by the way of the entrance of the horse gate into the king's house, and they killed her there. Friends, they executed Queen Athaliah immediately. May I say, this was both righteous and prudent to not only carry out the sentence of execution against Queen Athaliah, but also verse 14 says, slay with the sword whoever follows her. Whoever's going to be loyal to her is going to commit treason against God. It was a just sentence against this woman who had murdered so many, including her own grandchildren. And prudent precautions were taken so that she could not mount a resistance. However, as a priest, Jehoiada said this, "Do not kill her in the house of the Lord." He had a great concern for the sanctity and reputation of the temple. Yet in the place where the horses entered, verse 15 says, they killed her there. G. Campbell Morgan said this, "Her own treason against the true and abiding king of the nation was defeated. Thus, sooner or later, and in ways equally dramatic, the moment arrives when those who plot and plan against heaven and righteousness find themselves looking at the evidences of the triumph of God and of goodness over all their wickedness." Athaliah came to her well-deserved end. Well, let's continue on. Starting at verse 16, we come to the section of the chapter which is going to tell us about the reforms that Jehoiada the priest made. Now, let's remind ourselves. At this point, Joash is 8 years old. He's not at a place where he can do much governing himself. So what does he do? Wisely, appropriately, he relies on Jehoiada the priest. Remember, he was virtually raised in Jehoiada's household. Jehoiada's wife, Jehoshabeth, was the one who rescued him and sheltered him and provided for him. So there's a very natural connection here between Joash and Jehoiada and his family. Verses 16 and 17 here of 2 Chronicles chapter 23. Then Jehoiada made a covenant between himself, the people, and the king, that they should be the Lord's people. And all the people went to the temple of Baal and tore it down. They broke in pieces its altars and images and killed Matan, the priest of Baal, before the altars. First, in verse 16, a covenant between himself, the people, and the king. This is interesting, that God intends that both kings and citizens have mutual obligations toward the other. Neither has absolute rights over or against the other. The covenant was between himself, the priest, the people, and the king. There was a very interesting political revolution, and J. Barton Payne says this, "Along with Jehoiada's political revolution came a corresponding religious revival that king, priest, and citizenry would together be the Lord's people." Friends, this is a real positive step forward, that the king, the people, and the priesthood were going to work together to make the kingdom of Judah what it should be. Namely, verse 16, that they should be the Lord's people.
1: 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Although the events of this book took place thousands of years ago, we believe that there are lessons that are still valuable to us today. Now, Pastor David would like to share a special invitation with you.
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0: Bible teaching of Pastor Chuck Smith, founder of the Calvary Chapel Movement. This radio program is a verse-by-verse study through the entire Bible. And on today's edition of The Word for Today, Pastor Chuck continues with a godly seed as we pick up in Malachi chapter 2, verse 15. And now, with today's message, here's Pastor Chuck.
1: God was seeking to preserve a godly seed for the nation Israel in order that they might bring forth his son into the world. That's why he commanded them not to marry outside of the race. Therefore, he said, take heed to your spirit. Let none deal treacherously against the wife of his youth. There are people who imagine that the Bible teaches against interracial marriages, but it really does not, except for the Jews, and that was to preserve the godly seed that he might bring forth the Messiah from this nation. But there is really no prohibition in the scripture as such against interracial marriages. Again, we all have one Father, and we all serve one God. Culturally, there may be difficulties, but scripturally, I see none. For the Lord, the God of Israel, saith that he hates divorcing. For one covers violence with his garment, saith the Lord of hosts. Therefore, take heed to your spirit that you deal not treacherously. So God sets himself against divorcing. He said, I hate it. And the Lord said there was only one real cause for divorce, and that was adultery, fornication. Then the Lord said, you have wearied the Lord with your words. Yet you say, where did we weary him? He said, when you say that everyone is good in the eyes of the Lord. Doesn't matter. You know, everyone is good. There's a spark of good in everybody. I said, you've wearied me with your words. And God delights in all men. Where then is the God of judgment? God will judge the wicked. And God is wearied by this false philosophy. Oh, everyone is good. God delights in all men. The universal fatherhood of God and the universal brotherhood of man. No matter who you are, what you've done, we're all the sons of God, and everyone is good in the eyes of God. Then wherein is the God of judgment? Why does God speak so much about the judgment that is going to fall upon the wicked? Now the promise of the coming of John the Baptist as the forerunner to Jesus Christ. Behold, I will send my messenger, and he shall prepare the way before me. And the Lord whom ye seek shall suddenly come to his temple, even the messenger of the covenant whom ye delight in. Behold, he shall come, saith the Lord of hosts. But who may abide the day of his coming? And who shall stand when he appears? For he is like a refiner's fire and like the fuller's soap. And he shall sit as a refiner and a purifier of silver. And he will purify the sons of Levi and purge them as gold and silver, that they may offer unto the Lord an offering in righteousness. Then shall the offering of Judah and Jerusalem be pleasant unto the Lord, as in the days of old and in the former years. Now, here we have a commingling of both the first and the second comings of Jesus Christ. John the Baptist did come as the forerunner, proclaim the coming of the Lord after him. There's one coming after me, mightier than I, the latchet of whose shoes I'm not worthy to unloose. And when he saw Jesus, he said to his disciples, behold, the Lamb of God who takes away the sin of the world. He bore testimony of Jesus Christ. But Jesus was rejected. He did come to the temple. He did cleanse it. He drove out the money changers and those that were selling the doves. But he was rejected. But he is coming again. And before he comes again, Elijah shall come, precede him, and prepare the hearts of the people for the coming of the Lord. So part of this was fulfilled in his first coming. Much of it remains to be fulfilled in his second coming. But with Malachi and so many of the others, they did not see the two aspects of the coming of the Messiah. And so as they wrote, Peter said, they wrote of things that they really didn't understand, earnestly desiring to look into these things and to understand them, but they really didn't. And they didn't understand really the seeming ambiguity and contradictions of the prophecies that they were making. For they were prophesying that he would reign as king and Lord forever upon the throne of David and establish the kingdom forever. And yet they were saying, and he is despised and rejected of men, a man of sorrow, acquainted with grief, cut off from the land of the living. Messiah shall be cut off, but not for himself or without receiving the kingdom. And so they were giving these prophecies that they could not themselves understand, because there was this seeming paradox, the differences. But yet they wrote of them, honestly obeying the voice of the Spirit that was speaking to their heart, though they themselves did not understand the things of which they wrote. The Lord said, and I will come near to you to judgment. Now, this is referring, of course, to the second coming of Christ. He's coming to judge the world. And the first duty, the first activity of Christ when he returns to the earth is that of judgment, gathering the nations together for judgment. And I will be swift witness against the sorcerers and against the adulterers. Now, the sorcerers are those, the word in the Greek is pharmakia, from which we get pharmacology, which is the use of drugs. Those that are using the drugs for hallucinogenic purposes. Against the adulterers, against those who are liars, false swearers, those who swear falsely. Against those who are oppressing their employers, or the employees, in his wages. Withholding. Actually, in James, it says, go to now, ye rich, weep and howl for the woes that have come upon you. For you have defrauded the laborer. You've been holding back his wages. Or that you might live sumptuously. And now, you know, the Lord speaks of their being cut off. So those that are oppressing the hirelings, holding back the wages, oppressing the widow and the fatherless, and that turn aside the stranger, and fear not me, saith the Lord of hosts. For I am the Lord, I change not. Therefore, ye sons of Jacob are not consumed. God's promises to Jacob are sure. Otherwise, he would have consumed them. He would have consumed the people. But his promises he keeps. And he promised that to Jacob, there would arise the star, the morning star. So God keeps his word, but God is here declaring that if it were not for his word, they would be consumed. But I am the Lord, I change not. This is what is called, from a doctrinal standpoint, the immutability of God. That is, God does not change. In the New Testament, we read concerning Jesus Christ, the same yesterday, today, and forever. He does not change. God's immutability, one of the divine attributes of God. Even from the days of your fathers, you are gone away from my ordinances, and you have not kept them. Return unto me, and I will return unto you, saith the Lord of hosts. But you said, why should we return? So God is even now giving them the chance to turn to me. Turn to me. Return to me. God said, I'll return to you. They said, why should we? They were surely impudent people. And then the question, will a man rob God? Yet the Lord said, you have robbed me. But you say, where have we robbed you? And God said, in the tithes and in the offerings. The word tithe means a tenth. And God claims that a tenth of the increase belonged to him. And for them to withhold it from God was robbing God. And God looked upon it as actually robbing from him. This is under the Old Testament law. And God said, ye are cursed with a curse, for you have robbed me, even this whole nation. Now, when Nehemiah came back the second time, the worship in the temple had been forsaken because the people were not bringing tithes and offerings into the temple. And thus the priest had left the ministry in the temple, and they had gone out into the fields, and they were cultivating fields, and they were working in order to provide for their own necessities, for their own survival. And thus the temple worship was neglected when Nehemiah returned. And so he called the people together, and he rebuked the people for the fact that the priest had to leave the ministry of the temple and go out into the fields to work to support themselves. And Nehemiah set this thing straight. So again, the book of Nehemiah helps give you a background for what Malachi is saying. God talking about the people robbing him, and then God commands them, bring ye all the tithes into the storehouse, that there may be meat in my house. And prove me now herewith, saith the Lord of hosts, if I will not open you the windows of heaven and pour out unto you a blessing that you'll not have room enough to receive it. Now, it is interesting to me that as far as I know, this is the only place in the scripture where God has actually challenged a person to prove him. Where God says, prove me and see. If I'll not pour out upon you a blessing so great that you won't be able to contain it. Now, we often hear the objection, well, there is no mention of tithing in the New Testament. It is a part of the Old Testament law. It is not something that is applicable to the church age. And this, for the most part, is true. There is only one mention of tithing as such that I can think of, and that is when Jesus was speaking about the hypocrisy of the Pharisees and how they had twisted so many things, straining at a gnat, swallowing a camel kind of thing. He said, you pay tithe of your anise, your mint, and your cumin. Now, these are spices. They're little spice gardens that they would grow. And they would take these little anise seeds and count out nine for me, one for God, nine for me, one. And they're little tiny seeds. And they were very careful that God got his tenth part of this spice from their herb gardens. He said, you pay tithes of these things, but he said, you totally overlook the more important things of fairness and honesty. You know, you're crooked in your dealings, yet you're so careful that God gets his tenth part, even of your spices. Now God said, Jesus said, this you ought to have done in the reference to their tithing. You ought to do that. But he said, you shouldn't leave the other undone. Now, I do not, and you know that I don't, preach tithing as a requirement or as a law. You know that oftentimes I have spoken to you of the grace of God, and that God will never be a debtor to any man, and how that our blessings from God are not predicated in this covenant of grace upon our obedience to the law, our faithfulness in devotions, our faithfulness in tithes or whatever, where the people at one time related to God through the law, God has chosen that we should relate to him in love. And God has chosen to bestow upon us his blessings on the basis not of our obedience or faithfulness to the law, but upon the basis of his grace towards us. So that all of God's blessings are bestowed upon my life, not because I merit them, not because I deserve them, but because God just loves me, and I just can't help that. I'm so thankful for it. That God just loves me so much, he wants to give to me. Now, wouldn't it be rather stupid for me to say, oh, God, don't do that. You know, oh, no, don't do that. Oh, you're too good, Lord. I often say you're too good, but I don't say stop. I appreciate the goodness of God. I thank God for his grace. And I thank God that I can relate to him in love, not the law. I feel sorry for people who have a legal relationship with God. Oh, how I thank God for this love relationship that I have. I love him, he loves me. And it's just a neat deal. Because he loves me more than I love him. And he is always showing to me how much he loves me. And quite often he is showing me how much he loves me right after I have failed so miserably, just so I won't get discouraged. By his grace, he just sort of says, hey, I know your frame, I know you're but dust, but I still love you anyhow. And, you know, I want to show it to you. And God just is constantly overwhelming me with his love. However, there is a divine law involved in giving. And I would be derelict as a minister if I did not point out to you a divine spiritual law that God has enacted in this universe. And the law is basically expressed in the New Testament in these words: give, and it shall be given unto you, measured out, pressed down, and running over shall men give into your bosom. Now that's a spiritual law of God. The more you give, the more you will receive. Paul the Apostle expressed it by saying, he who gives sparingly will receive sparingly, but he who gives bountifully will receive bountifully. It's a divine spiritual law. Now, we are quite conscious of the natural laws that govern our universe, though we don't really fully understand them. We are aware of them, and we live in accordance to them, and we take advantage of them. Now, I'm certain that none of us really understand how gravity works. We just know it does work. We know that an apple falls down, not up. And just how the principle of gravity may work, how mass attracts, we don't really know, but we know that there is an attraction by mass. And so we learn to respect the law of gravity and abide by the law of gravity. Now, we have learned through our scientific developments and technology to learn that there are other laws of aerodynamics by which we can compensate against the law of gravity, and we can put airplanes into flight by laws of aerodynamics, which we understand, the thrust of air and so forth going over and under the air loins and so forth, and the lifting power and thrust, and we've learned through the laws of aerodynamics to compensate against the laws of gravity. But basically, we all of us respect the laws of gravity. We don't just jump off of a 10-story building saying, well, I don't care for the law of gravity. I don't understand how it works, and I just don't believe in it. You know, we're not that stupid that we would defy the law of gravity in such a way. Now, there is the law of electricity, how that the positive particles repel and the negative particles attract. We know the opposite poles, the attraction of opposite poles and so forth, but yet to understand electricity, we really don't, but we sure learn how to use the law of electricity and make it our servant.
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1: May the Lord bless you and keep you steadfast in the love of Jesus Christ our Lord. And may you experience each day more of His love, more of His Spirit working in your life as you yield yourself to God. May you know that power through the Holy Spirit. And may God thus enable you to do His work, and may your life be blessed as you serve the Lord in the opportunities that He gives to you this week. But don't force it. Just flow in the Spirit and have a beautiful week. In Jesus.
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1: Satan is a real being who, as the Bible points out, is seeking those whom he may destroy. But God is our protector, as we hear in this comment from Mike McIntosh.
2: Satan cannot just walk up to you and say, I'm going to snuff you today. He doesn't have that authority. And the only way he can get into your life is that you let him into your life, because you dismiss the riches of God's goodness and your ego and your pride is running your life. But if you let the hedge get worn down or broken away, then he can attack you. Or God has allowed him to come to stir your life up because maybe you're drifting away from him and you need to be taught lessons that only hardship can teach you.

0: Thanks for being with us for today's broadcast of Chapter and Verse as we continue our study in Romans chapter 2. Mike concludes the study, despising the goodness of God. Life contains many mysteries, and the Bible never promises to reveal all of them, but God has chosen to unveil many important truths through His Word. Among the spiritual secrets that are uncovered in Scripture is the true divine nature of Jesus. In heaven, there is no controversy about the fact that Jesus Christ is God, and in the book of Romans, we find many biblical references to His grace and mercy towards us. We just need to accept them. Now, let's join Mike for the conclusion to our study.
1: While he was still speaking, another also came and said, "The Chaldeans formed three bands, raided the camels, and took them away. Yes, they killed your servants with the edge of the sword. I alone have escaped to tell you." While he was still speaking, the fourth disaster hits. Another also came and said, "Your sons and your daughters were eating and drinking wine in their oldest brother's house. And suddenly a great wind came from across the wilderness and struck the four corners of the house, and it fell on the young people, and they're dead, and I alone have escaped to tell you." Wow, there's his heritage. And then Job arose, he tore his robe, he shaved his head, he fell to the ground, and he worshiped. He said, "Naked I came from my mother's womb, and naked I shall return there. The Lord gives, and the Lord has taken. Blessed be the name of the Lord." In all this, Job did not sin nor charge God. You know, Satan would do anything to mar your reputation. We talked about the image of God last week. And if he can mar that image of God in you as a godly woman or a godly man, he'll stumble a couple hundred people in San Diego. But if you get a couple hundred people who have the image of God, he has the potential of touching 2,000 or 4,000 people at your work, at the beach, surfing, wherever you hang out. But if you despise the riches of his goodness and you take this all for granted, your heart is getting a little hard towards God. But God's so good, his goodness puts a hedge about us, and he knows what we can handle, and he knows that our hearts can be trained no matter what comes our way. We will not curse God. Some have their heads removed this morning that are sitting here with us. But I want to show you two verses out of the Corinthian letters. The first one is 1 Corinthians, and it's the 10th chapter. And one of the reasons that he allows suffering to come or pain into our lives is that he trusts us. He trusts us to accept his will, that it will be done. In 1 Corinthians chapter 10, he shows us his great trust. Verse 12 and 13. "Therefore, let him who thinks he stands take heed lest he fall. For no temptation has overtaken you except such as is common to man. But God is faithful, who will not allow you to be tested or tempted," the word is, "beyond what you are able, but with the temptation or the testing will also make the way of escape that you may be able to bear it." That's a lifelong verse that every one of us should know. We think we're standing, be careful. At any moment, our world could be upside down. Take heed lest you fall. Very important. We don't know what's going to happen. So we don't want to be prideful people that I've insulated myself with assets and money and insurance and beach house and mountain house and ski house and mouse house and every other kind of house you can think of. And we comfort ourselves and we're really weak. That's when the devil's going to come and punch us. But God does not allow us to be tested above what you're able to bear. So whatever you're going through, God knows, he trusts you, that you will make it through this. And then why would he allow you to make it through it? So that you could be a stronger representation of him. And that's found in 2 Corinthians, and that is in the first chapter. So just go forward in your Bible, go to 2 Corinthians, the first chapter, and look what he says in verse 3. "Blessed be the God and Father of our Lord Jesus Christ, the Father of mercies and the God of all comfort, who comforts us in all of our tribulation, that we may be able to comfort those who are in any trouble with the comfort with which we ourselves are comforted by God. So you are going to be comforted, making it through this tribulation or testing, and with the comfort you have, you will now be able to turn around and help other people. You come out of your shell and you help other people. For as the sufferings of Christ abound in us, so our comfort or our consolation also abounds through Christ. If we're afflicted, it's for your consolation, he said, and your salvation, which is effective for enduring the same sufferings, which we also suffer. Or if we're comforted, it is for your consolation and salvation that others would look at us of how God helped us through pain and suffering. So we become a light to one another, and God trusts us to allow us to be hurt. I saw an iPhone video last night of a friend, a lieutenant colonel. He was promoted in Afghanistan, went as a major, and he came back last week as a lieutenant colonel in the Marine Corps. And he's been gone for a year. He's got three boys and one daughter, very small, very rambunctious, four children. And his wife has been that year with the four kids, and she didn't want to tell him that he's coming back. So she had a surprise, and they all lined up at the table and sat down. She gave them all a big Hershey kiss, one of these big ones, you know, wrapped in silver. And then inside, as they took out the paper, was a little note. And each one had a different word. Daddy, coming home today. And it was spread out. So they get the deal, and one little boy says, today. Another one says, Daddy. Whoa, and his face lights up, the oldest guy. Coming. And then the little girl undoes hers, and they look at it and says, well, what does yours say? We can't understand it. She says, well, I don't know. I don't read. And then the big boy took it, and his eyes went, and then his face just lit up. And he put all the words together and says, Daddy, coming home today. And then they just all just cracked up. And I was thinking about that. Our daddy's coming home today to take us. Could be this day and hour that we least expect. At the airport, you see funny things. I'd read about this and in a couple of places, but there's a lady late to catch her plane, and she was getting a big venti at Starbucks there, and she reached over and grabbed a bag of warm chocolate chip cookies. She paid, she ran, she got on last, and sat down. There was a man at the window, and she took the aisle. In the middle was open. And she looked over at that bag of cookies and realized that she saw that man just reach in and take one of her cookies. And she said, that's awful rude. So she, with an indignant look, reached over and grabbed one and munched it really loud in front of him. So he looked at her, and he reached in and took another one. And she looked at him, and finally there's only one left, and the guy reached in, and he broke it in half and gave her half, and she's drinking her coffee. She doesn't say anything, but she just wants to lay into this guy. So they get the whole flight. She gets to the taxiway. They've stopped. And now she's standing up, and she looks in her purse, and there's her bag of cookies. Which brings up the point. Don't we always think we're right? He couldn't have been right. She's stealing his cookies. But you see, God knows what's right. And so he has riches of goodness for you. And he's blessed your life. There isn't anybody here that hasn't gone through what you've gone through or they will go through. And that's the promise from God. There's nothing that'll come your way that others haven't experienced. And for you to feel the agony of loss of a child, Nikoshea family, I mean, I cry almost every time I think of Kenny dying in Afghanistan. He's so young and such a great future for him, but you're such a strong family when I get around you. And you know that there's others that have lost sons and daughters, and we can console each other because of the problems. We've lost jobs. And that's the beauty of the body of Christ, is that we trust him. And then he trusts us. That, okay, I know you're not going to curse me. I know you're strong, but I have a bigger plan for your life. And you will see it be worked out in the future. His forbearance. Think of Egypt. 400 years that they were in captivity. And he waited and waited for them before he brought them out in the wilderness to bring him to Israel? Or how about the forbearance of Noah that he gave him? 120 years that man worked on that one project and never complained. And I don't think Home Depot was around then. However, he got the gopher wood, let alone the two gophers, I have no clue. But he built that ship, and his wife and sons and their wives believed him, but God gave forbearance 120 years to the whole planet. They were so wicked, whoever lived here before, he just said, this is too much. Whatever they think about in their minds, they can create. And that's pretty much where we are right now, the internet, that we can come up with about anything now, and God knows that it's getting kind of sick. How about the 70 years of captivity that we studied in Ezekiel and Jeremiah and the Lamentations? He was so forbearing with his people. I think of my own heart about long-suffering, how long-suffering he was. He waited 26 years for me. There are many, many weekends I could have been one of those people in the ambulance or being taken to the morgue that we just looked at. He waited 26 years. That's a lot of long-suffering. He waited 60 years for my mother. 60 years. And she could have lost it many times also. And we're still waiting on my brother Kent. And I thank God for his long-suffering, and I pray for his soul. It's the goodness of God, he finishes there in verse 4. It's the goodness of God that leads us to salvation. It's not his wrath and his anger. In Jude, it says, save some with others, use compassion. And it takes fear for some people to be shocked. God help me. And to others, they're so down, they just need that love and comfort. But in the meantime, before Jesus appears, we have to have our hearts right. And we can't be condemning and be hypocrites. So let him do the judging to condemnation. You and I are just food inspectors. And we look at the food in somebody's life. But if you claim to be a Christian today, this would be God warning you, I suppose, that you cannot live a dual life. You have citizenship as a pilgrim here on earth. You are a legal alien here. But your citizenship, the book of Hebrews says, is in heaven. You're a dual passport person. But your father has a mansion waiting for you. So you can't live like the devil's kids on this planet and then once in a while do a Christian deed. Because he will judge even harsher. Because Peter is the one that said that judgment will first begin in the house of the Lord. Shall we stand and shall we pray? We're so grateful to you, Father, that your word is a light. You even say it's a light unto our feet, to our path. And as we can see that there is evilness that Paul was dealing with the Romans, we are so grateful that in chapter 2, you make it very clear that you're not showing partiality to your sons and daughters if they're living in darkness. So for any right now, Lord, that are on the internet or the radio network or here on this campus, that you have spoken to them and you brought them specifically here, we all join in and pray for these people that they would confess to you their hypocrisy and ask for your strength to recover them. Lord, we just thank you that you're willing to warn and you're willing to be just to everyone. You're not unfair to the non-believer or the person that practices evil deeds and let your kids get away with anything. We thank you, Lord, the word riches is used in that fourth verse. Riches of goodness. Our language is riches of dollars. But yours is goodness, forbearance, and long-suffering. And you have a hedge about these men and women and their children, their friends, their business. And you are protecting them with these riches of goodness. And some have seen their hedge get crashed or pared down and they're vulnerable. But may they be encouraged this very instant that only you could have allowed this to happen in their hearts and lives so that they will be stronger and meet your love through comfort and be able to turn around and comfort others. So we count it all joy. We thank you for the trials and the tribulations, the setbacks, the failures, the hurts, Lord. And we thank you for the healing that always comes. We know that joy comes in the morning, though we weep through the night. And so today we bow our hearts before you and say thank you for your riches in goodness. May your goodness be blanketed over every child that is represented among these people. Every little boy or little girl or adult boy or woman, teenagers. Lord, would you bless with your riches of goodness every household, safety. Lord, we pray that your Holy Ghost will be forbearing and long-suffering with each of us, even if we're strong-willed, like Paul said, self-serving. We're just blind to our pride and our ego. Thank you for the long-suffering you've showed in our lives in the past. Thank you for the forbearance when we get haughty or proud or arrogant. Let our hearts be soft and tender and represent your kingdom. And Lord, if the devil is coming to your throne on behalf of any of these people, I would personally like to ask that you would intercede and protect them from him and his onslaughts. Lord, may we think today at lunch and dinner, thank you, God, for the riches of your goodness of providing dinner for us and electricity. Thank you, Lord, for the people I work with. Let us just cash in on those riches, Lord, by being thankful people. And today we thank you that you are so patient when we deserve judgment. We ask you to forgive us, and we accept that which you allow into our lives by faith. And we pray that we could be good representatives, loving other people how you love us through our trials and tribulations. So honor and bless the commitments of the lives and the souls. Erase the hurt, the failures, the discrepancies in people's hearts today, confusion and doubt and frustration. May you let the storms cease and let their hearts calm. And may you be number one in these marriages, these friendships, and in these hearts. And that you would be glorified by these great people of San Diego. And it's in Jesus' name that we all pray together, saying amen. Amen. Thank you for being here. And I'd like you to read ahead, if you would, that rest of that second chapter. We'll take that at one time because it is a mind twister. And once you can get through chapter 2, things start coming together like a puzzle. And so I'm just building some blocks for you to get to the place when we get to chapter 5, 6, 7, that you go through the humongous struggle of life, and it shows you how people struggle through life, but you get to chapter 8, and you're a free person. So hopefully for many of you, this is the book that Chuck Smith said that changed his life. And it was when he started to teach it that it radically changed his life, and everything exploded around him because he understood after 17 years working full-time jobs and pastoring that God does have a life for us, and we can walk in this life in the Spirit. And the fruit of his life shows that he really understands Romans. So my prayer every week and every day, as I try to read it every day, take notes, is that you will have a major breakthrough as you follow the pieces, not hopping in and out, but just follow it in pieces and let it come together, and a picture will develop. Then all of a sudden, it'll be a family picture. And we don't want you left out of that family picture. We want you in that picture. This is like my friend Steve Dunn from Portland, Oregon. He was eating at a restaurant a number of years ago. He's in Europe. And as he was walking into the restaurant, Dr. Henry Kissinger was walking out with some European people. And he said, "You're Henry Kissinger." And he said, "Well, yes, I am." He says, "I'd like to get a picture with you." He says, "Certainly. Do you have a camera?" He said, "No, but it's in my car. Would you wait here?" You're asking Henry Kissinger to wait as you go back 6 blocks to your car to get a camera. He wasn't there when he came back. But I said, keep it with you all the time. You never know. God's assembling the family for the family picture. And he wants you to be there with the rest of the family. He's coming at any moment. The things in the news of the security advisors and the NSA and the CIA and Israel and Iran, it is getting spooky. And we just need to keep praying for safety and for the peace of Jerusalem. And God will honor us for praying that. But the world is in a precarious place right now, as we all know. And you are the salt of the earth. But if you weren't in the world right now, the Christian community, it would just be total hell on earth. There'd be no boundaries. People would do whatever they could imagine. They'd just be ripping and shredding one another. But since there's salt, there's still some decorum and there's some sanity in a few places still left. And you're part of that. Doesn't that make you laugh? You're part of the solution. But get strong and know this book and don't be ashamed of this gospel. And you let your light so shine that men see your good works and they give glory to God. And the Lord is coming and he knows how to deliver his children from world judgment. And he's going to take us. And then all hell will break loose. They'll work a whole day's wages just to get the ingredients to make a loaf of bread. It's going to be horrible. The sun is going to do something so radical it's going to burn most of the grass and greenery on the whole planet. The sea is going to have everything that lives within it die. Think of the whales and the sharks and things floating, blood and just all the disease that's going to be in just in our bay. The world's just going to be without a God looking over it because man says get lost. So you have an assignment. It's to become more like Jesus, to die to yourself, get to know him, be conformed to his image, and to love people as if it were Jesus himself standing right beside you as you talk to him. Take the challenge. You'll never, ever regret it. And then to think you get rewards when you get to heaven. I mean, that I just want to get to heaven. I'm hoping for that. Rewards, I don't know what it'll be, but I'll say thank you, I hope. And thank him for his riches in goodness. Goodness. He's not looking for a way to hurt you. He's not looking to get even with you. You're no competition for him. He's just looking ways to make you filthy rich in his goodness, forbearance, and long-suffering. Just love him and do your best this week to stay close to him. God bless.
0: Martin Luther said, "The book of Romans was the chief book of the New Testament. It deserves to be known by heart, word for word, by every Christian." One early church leader would have the book of Romans read to him twice each week. 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Perhaps today's teaching has been especially valuable to you, and you may want more spiritual direction at this time. 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
2: I want you for a moment to think of someone you know that you can't even imagine being a Christian. Maybe it's your father or your mother. Maybe it's your son or your daughter. Maybe it's an angry, contentious neighbor. You're thinking they could never come to believe in Jesus. Oh, they could. Listen to this. No one is beyond the reach of God. This

0: God has given us mere humans the opportunity to participate in giving life. A mom and dad bring life into this world with their newborn baby. And as believers, we have the privilege of bringing the message of new life to people as we share Christ. But some folks are not easily persuaded. They're stuck in their sin and don't want to move. Well, today on A New Beginning, Pastor Greg Laurie points out how we can reach the unreachable. It's a part of his series called Refresh.
1: So I want to look for a few moments with you at the greatest revival in human history. And it took place in the city of Nineveh. And of course, the man that God used to bring this revival about was named Jonah. You see, God came to Jonah and he said, I want you to go to the city of Nineveh and I want you to preach the message that I give you to them. And Jonah flat out refused. Why? Nineveh was a wicked city. Nineveh was known for their atrocities and their intense cruelty that they would demonstrate toward their enemies. And Nineveh, the capital of Assyria, they were the avowed enemies of Israel. Therefore, Jonah wanted nothing to do with them. He had no concern for their souls. It didn't concern him that God would judge this nation. In fact, it was his hope that God would judge this nation. So Jonah literally bought a fare on a boat going the opposite direction. Well, that didn't work out so well for him. God sent a big storm and then a big fish, and he gave Jonah a big spanking. And there in the belly of the fish, Jonah called out to the Lord. And then God gave him a second chance. Jonah 2:10 says, the Lord spoke to the fish, and it vomited Jonah onto dry land. And the word of the Lord came to Jonah the second time, saying, go to Nineveh, that great city, and preach to them the message that I give to you. So here was Jonah now, repentant and regurgitated, righteous and ralphed. He was bleached and beached. He was victorious and vomited. And one more, he was regurgitated and revived. Imagine if you were laying around at the beach in Nineveh and you saw this sight. In comes this massive beast cruising through the water. It comes right to the shore. It opens up his mouth, makes a retching sound, and out rolls Jonah. Ta-da! His skin was probably bleached from the gastric juices in the whale's belly. And here's his message. In 40 days, Nineveh is going to be overthrown. So Jonah has prayed in the belly of the beast. Now he's preached to the city of Nineveh, walking through their streets. What happens next? You need to go now to Jonah chapter 3, verse 5, and we read this amazing story. The people of Nineveh believed God's message from the greatest to the least and declared a fast and put on burlap to show their sorrow. When the king of Nineveh heard what Jonah was saying, he stepped down from his throne and took off his royal robes and dressed himself in burlap and sat on a heap of ashes. And everyone prayed earnestly to God. And when God saw what they had done, how they had put a stop to their evil ways, he changed his mind and did not carry out the destruction he had threatened. This is a stunning turnaround. An entire city filled with thousands of people turn to God en masse, and a revival takes place, and the judgment of God is turned away. It just shows us that no one is beyond the reach of God. I want you for a moment to think of someone you know that you can't even imagine being a Christian. It's hard for you to even picture them holding a Bible and saying something like, praise the Lord. But listen to this. No one is beyond the reach of God. Maybe it's your father or your mother. Maybe it's your son or your daughter. Maybe it's someone you know that gives you a hard time at work. Maybe it's an angry, contentious neighbor. Maybe it's a public figure. You're thinking they could never come to believe in Jesus. Oh, they could. And you need to start praying for them that God will reach them. Again, this was a revival. God told these people 40 days judgment was coming and they repented. God tells us in 2 Chronicles 7:14, if my people which are called by my name will humble themselves and pray and seek my face and turn from their wicked ways, then I will hear from heaven and forgive their sin and heal their land. Listen, if you want to see a revival, just do revival-like things. Don't overly mystify this. Just do those things that you know you should be doing as a follower of Jesus Christ. Let me go back to comparing this to maybe the romance between a man and a woman. You know, when you're first taking a girl out as a guy, you want to make a good impression on her. So you actually shower and your shirt is clean. And you show her great respect. And maybe as you pick her up, you open the door of the car for her, and then you go to the restaurant, you pull out the chair for her, you take her to a nice French restaurant, then you get married, and things change a little bit. You still open the door for the car, but you just close it before she's all the way in. You pull the chair out in the restaurant, but you let her fall, and then you point at her and laugh, and you take her to French restaurants. The last one you took her to was, I think it was Jockins de Box or the Golden Arches. I don't know, but something's happened. You've sort of slipped away. Go back and do those romantic things again, so to speak, if you want your marriage to be strong. Heard a story about a woman that wanted to divorce her husband in the worst way. She went to an attorney and said, I want to divorce my husband, but I want this to hurt him. I want him to feel a lot of pain. And the attorney said, oh, really? Well, okay. I have a plan for you. He says, for the next 3 months, I want you to smother your husband with affection. Compliment him constantly. Tell him what a great guy he is, how much you care for him. And then when that time has come to an end, you'll drop the divorce papers on him. He won't know what happened. He won't see it coming. It'll even be more painful. She says, I'll do it. And so for the next 3 months, she complimented her husband, affirmed her husband, told her husband how much she loved and appreciated him. And when the 3 months came to a close, the attorney called her and said, all right, let's get this divorce started. She said, divorce? We're going in our second honeymoon. You see, the point is, she did what she probably should have been doing all along. And in the same way in our life as Christians, when we're doing the things we should always be doing every day, getting up and reading the Bible, having a prayer life, being involved in our church, sharing our faith, when we do these things, it fuels the fire of revival and keeps that fire burning. But when we neglect those things, we begin to fade.
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1: Is there somebody that God has called you to reach that you don't want to reach because you have a discomfort talking to a person like that? I've told you before that my mother was married and divorced 7 times, right? And after I became a Christian and a pastor, the Lord spoke to my heart to go back to these husbands of my mother and share the gospel with them. It didn't always go so well. There was one guy who was especially cruel to my mom. He lived in Hawaii. I'll call him Eddie. And he beat my mother and almost killed her. And in fact, one night he knocked her unconscious with a wooden statue. And as I saw her laying on the floor bleeding, I thought my mother had died. She left him after that. And I had a very hard heart toward this man, even after I was an adult. And I was over in Hawaii preaching at the Waikiki Shell. And someone said, Greg, you remember your old dad, Eddie? Yes. He lives right across from the Waikiki Shell. And you know what? He's not doing well. His health is failing. if you'd like to say something to him. I said, I'm good. I don't want to say anything to him. And I felt directed by the Lord to go meet with him. So I took my wife, Kathy, over there, and we sat in this tiny little apartment. He used to live in a beautiful palatial home. And there he was in great pain, obviously, not doing well in life. And I told him what Christ had done for me and how he had changed me. And I said, I would like to invite you to come over here, just across the street, basically, and hear me speak. And he said, no, I can drive you over if you like. And no, he wanted nothing to do with it. So I thought, see, that's why I don't even try to reach these guys. But then there was another guy my mom married named Oscar Laurie. He adopted me. And I always loved this man because he treated me as a father should treat a son. But my mom left him. In fact, she left him and we flew over to Hawaii when she married Eddie. So I was getting out of school in New Jersey and the car was packed up with our suitcases. And I said, where are we going? She said, Hawaii. I said, where's dad? She said, he's not coming. And I didn't see him for the rest of my childhood. But after I was a young pastor, I sought him out, found him living in New Jersey. And I said, let's get some lunch together. He said, oh, no, come to my home. We'd like to, you know, get to see you and know you again. And I'll introduce you to my new wife, Barbara. So I took the train out with Kathy and our oldest son, Christopher, to New Jersey there, Red Bank, New Jersey. And he was waiting at the station. And I remembered him immediately. And before I knew it, I was calling him dad again. And one night we were sitting at the table and his wife made us a beautiful Italian meal. And she said to me, Greg, tell me how you became a Christian. And then how did you become a minister? And as I shared my story, my dad was just staring at me, not really responding. Oh, by the way, I left out something. He used to be an attorney. So I felt like I was standing before a judge giving my testimony. And I didn't seem like it was going very well. Another thing I left out was my father had just had a heart attack only a short time before and was having serious heart problems and even blacked out at the wheel of his car. And so he was on a restricted diet and he was exercising a lot. So he's listening. I tell my story of how I came to Christ. And then the dinner was done. And Oscar, my father who adopted me, said, Greg, let's walk in the morning. And I said, okay. He knocked on the door of my room at 6 o'clock in the morning, New Jersey time, 3 o'clock in the morning, California time. I was still pretty groggy. And as we're walking along in the park, he says, Greg, I was listening very carefully to what you said last night. And I said, yeah. And he said, I would like to give my life to Jesus Christ. Boy, did I wake up fast. It was like a double espresso. I said, well, Dad, maybe you don't understand what I said. Let me go over it again. And I went over it again. He says, yes, I want Jesus to come into my life. And I said, well, what we need to do is pray. And he drops to his knees. We're in the middle of a park. We're just walking at this point. He drops to his knees. I wasn't going to get on my knees, but since he was on his knees, I got on my knees. And I led him in this prayer. And Christ came into his life. And he lived 15 more years, got involved in the church, was a leader in his church. Amazing, amazing story. But, you know, I didn't really want to reach these men that my mother was married to, but I had to leave my comfort zone and go to them. Maybe there's someone like that that you're thinking of right now that you need to reach. Well, bringing this message to a close, God gave a second chance to Nineveh, and God loves to give second chances. The Lord does not want to bring judgment, but we know this. Every nation's days are numbered. Every great world empire that has been on this planet, they had a beginning, a middle, and an end. And the same will happen to the United States of America in God's timing. But here's what we're praying for. One more great spiritual awakening. Maybe two more. Maybe three or four more. That's up to the Lord. But our job, our mission is similar to Jonah. We are to proclaim the good news and tell people that there is a God who loves them. It's a message of mercy, but it is also a message that says there's judgment if we reject that mercy. Classic example, John 3:16 offers both the forgiveness and the ramifications of not accepting that forgiveness. Jesus says, for God so loved the world, he gave his only begotten son, and whosoever believes in him should not perish, but have everlasting life. So here's the message of love, for God so loved the world that he gave. Here's the message of judgment. Whoever believes in him should not perish. So if I don't believe in him, I'll perish. If I don't believe in him, I'll face the judgment of God. Romans 6:23 is similar. First, there's a message of judgment. The wages of sin is death. But then the loving offer of forgiveness. But the gift of God is eternal life through Jesus Christ our Lord. Years ago, I was walking down the street in Hawaii. Now, I was a young pastor at this point. The guy was holding the sign. It said, the wages of sin is death. And he was yelling to the people, God hates you and God will judge you. And I watched this guy for a few minutes and I thought, he's misrepresenting the Lord. So I walked up to him and I said, excuse me. And he's still yelling, God hates you and he'll judge you. Excuse me. Yeah, what? What do you want? You know, why don't you put the rest of that verse? It is true that it says the wages of sin is death, but the rest of it says, but the gift of God is eternal life through Jesus Christ our Lord. Then he told me God was going to judge me. Well, he was misrepresenting God. Yes, it is true judgment can come, but it's also true that Jesus Christ took the judgment of God on the cross of Calvary in our place. So we don't have to face it. God spared Nineveh. God extended mercy to Nineveh. A spiritual awakening happened in Nineveh. One person put it this way, quote, if God could bring a mighty revival in Nineveh with no better representative than Jonah and no more gospel than he preached in their streets, he can surely do the same thing for America, end quote. Jesus actually validated the story of Jonah. And he said, as Jonah was 3 days and three nights in the whale, so will the Son of Man be 3 days and three nights on the heart of the earth. Here's what Christ was saying. Just as Jonah was in the belly of that beast, so I, the Son of God, will be crucified on a cross and I'll rise again from the dead. He validated the story and used it as a picture of his own death and resurrection. Listen, Jesus died for you. Jesus absorbed God's judgment that you should have absorbed and that I should have absorbed, and he died in my place. Again, God loved you so much, he gave his only begotten Son, and whoever believes in him should not perish, but have everlasting life. Have you asked Christ to come into your life? Have you asked him to forgive you of your sin? Do you have the hope right now that you will go to heaven when you die? If not, wouldn't you like to have it right now? Have you been running from God like Jonah? That needs to stop. Stop running from him and run to him. If you've never asked Jesus into your life, you can do it right here, right now. So if you want your sin forgiven, if you want to know that you'll go to heaven when you die, if you want Jesus Christ to be your Savior and your Lord and your friend, why don't you just pray this prayer after me? Pray these words, Lord Jesus, I know that I am a sinner. I'm sorry for that sin. I turn from it now, and I choose to follow you from this moment forward. Thank you for hearing this prayer and answering this prayer. In Jesus' name I pray. Amen.

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0: Well, Pastor Greg, George Whitfield's story is told in this new movie, A Great Awakening, which we're making available to our listeners right now. He was an itinerant evangelist in the 18th century. He traveled throughout the 13 colonies preaching the gospel. And for 30 years, he did this. I'm thinking you and old George might have had a lot to talk about.
8: Yes. Well, yeah, there's some similarities between us. You know, I didn't have a voice like his, that's for sure. His voice was so powerful, he could be heard in person by 25,000 people without amplification. I can't even imagine that. You know, there was one year we were doing a Harvest Crusade, and for some reason the sound went out. Well, we found out later what it was. Someone unplugged the PA system. It was as simple as that. They unplugged it. But anyway, so I'm in the middle of preaching. In fact, I'm at the end of my message, getting ready to give the invitation, and the sound goes off, and I thought I'll speak anyway. No one could hear me. No one. It was so hard. But I think of George Whitfield and that booming voice that God gave him. But George was called to be an evangelist. I'm called to do the same. An evangelist is someone that proclaims the gospel and calls people to Christ. And I think it's an important role in the church. In more contemporary times, Billy Graham is the name that comes to mind as the great evangelist that God used in our nation. Well, go back a few years. In fact, go back a lot of years to the 1700s, and the Billy Graham of his day, George Whitfield, reach people. In fact, he was so effective, they had no media except for print media, of course, the newspaper. But somehow, George Whitfield, because of his endless preaching and his tireless proclamation of the gospel, was able to reach 80% of the colonial population. That's a lot of people. Pretty much everybody knew his name. But the main thing that Whitfield wanted to emphasize was not his name, but the name that is above all names, the name of Jesus Christ. So you need to know this story. And we have it available for you in this amazing new film called A Great Awakening. It was so popular, they had to extend the theatrical run because the word of mouth was spreading and more people wanted to see it. Now you can have your own copy of A Great Awakening. 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You're going to love this. 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So get your copy of A Great Awakening for your gift of any size. Dave, tell them more about that.
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1: I think it's really important that when you talk to people, be clear concerning the gospel of Jesus Christ. It's not about church. It's about a relationship that can only come through Jesus Christ personally. And anything else apart from Jesus Christ is of no value. The only thing that will last is what you do for Christ, period. Bottom line, nothing else.

0: Welcome to Somebody Loves You Radio, the Bible teaching ministry of Roel Reese in Diamond Bar, California. As we return to 1 Corinthians today, Roel will encourage us to continually seek wisdom and discernment from God as we live in obedience to His Word. You'll see that if you want to really enjoy a thriving relationship with the Lord, basic head knowledge of the Bible isn't enough. You need to allow the Word to speak to your heart. Let's join Roel Reese in 1 Corinthians chapter 2, beginning in verse 6, with the lesson, God's Wisdom Unites.
1: The whole message here in chapter 1 and 2, Paul is dealing with these Corinthians that were really sold out to the world's wisdom. And for them, for the Greeks, they were into all these different gods that they worshiped. And at the same time, Paul, being not only a rabbi in the Word of God and the law of God, he comes to them and to the Christians, and he begins to share with them in such a simple way that they expected him to use a great big vocabulary to speak to them, because that's what the Greeks would do. But when Paul came, he didn't come with men's wisdom. He came with God's wisdom, which is totally different. And look what he says again now in verse 6. We pick it up. Verse 6 to 16. Now we're going to look at God's wisdom uniting. He says, however, verse 6, we speak wisdom among those who are mature. Now notice what he says. Who are he speaking wisdom to? Those that are mature in the Lord, not the immature. The immature do not know what you're talking about. Why? Because they haven't studied God's word. They're not mature in the Lord. They don't know what they're talking about. Watch what he says. Yet, not the wisdom of this world, nor of the rulers of this age who are coming to nothing. You see, Paul is pointing out to them that all these philosophers that were there in Corinth, yes, they had a lot of secular knowledge, but really and truly, the knowledge of God is greater than the knowledge of this world. You're a greater educated person if you've never been to college. And maybe you dropped out of high school. To know God's word, you probably will get more knowledge than those that go even into seminary and even into college. They may have the knowledge of this world, but you'll have the knowledge of God by studying God's word. You'll be able to give an answer to those that ask you the questions. And so Paul here is being very clear concerning the wisdom that is given to us by God, not by the secular world. And I love this because in Paul's disclaimer here in verse 6, he's speaking about the brilliance of those that really thought they were brilliant people. There were people in Greece and also in Corinth that thought that the knowledge was their God. They studied day and night. They would listen to all these philosophers. They would sit down and hours listening to them. And when Paul came, he started to study these guys in Athens, and he saw that they were worshiping the unknown God. So what Paul did in chapter 18 of Acts, he says, okay, you guys, I see you that you're standing here, and you're actually praying to an unknown God. Well, let me tell you about the unknown God that I know. And he began to preach to them Jesus Christ, crucified and resurrected. And the Bible says that many were skeptics, but many came with an interest, and many of them got saved when Paul revealed to them the knowledge of the truth. So it's really important for us to understand that there is a wisdom that God gives to us, and that wisdom comes, and it is taught by who? By the Holy Spirit of God. And this is what Paul wanted his readers to actually grasp firmly, that it's the wisdom of God and not of this world. Not of this world. And yet, there are people that trust in the wisdom of this world more than the wisdom of God. It's just amazing how God speaks to our hearts. So Paul knew how to meet the Lord and how God spoke to his heart through the scriptures. And then he had a Bible like we had with 66 books. The New Testament was being written at this particular time. They had the Old Testament scriptures, you see, but not the New Testament. So when they would speak to the Jews or to people, they would quote the Old Testament scriptures. And Paul, at this particular moment, was writing 14 letters. 14 letters that became his epistles to the church, to the believer. And the same with Peter, same with James. And then the four gospels that we have, and the book of Acts that Luke gave to us after he wrote the gospel of Luke. So it's really important that we understand that the New Testament has been given to us so that we can learn and we can understand that we have redemption through Jesus Christ our Lord. And through that redemption, we have forgiveness of our sins. Once and for all, it's a done deal. God forgives me and cleanses me from all my sins. This is why in 1 Peter chapter 1:18, he says, knowing that you are not redeemed with corruptible things like silver or gold, from your aimless conduct or your manner of life received by traditions of your fathers, but with the precious blood of Jesus Christ, as of a lamb without blemish and without spot, we've been redeemed. And then he says this, for he indeed was foreordained before the foundation of the world, but was manifested in his last times for you. So the blood of Jesus Christ is what? It cleanses me from all my sins. The death of Jesus Christ was ordained by God. The wisdom results from the glory of God's people. Three times Paul the Apostle in this passage explains that all this was done to God's glory. Not the glory of Paul or Peter, James, or John. All the glory and the honor goes to who? To Jesus Christ. He gets it all. None of us get any glory. Ephesians 1:6 says, to the praise of the glory of his grace by which he made us accepted in the beloved Jesus Christ. Ephesians 1:12. That we who first trusted in Jesus Christ should be to the praise of his glory. Notice that. His glory, not our glory. Verse 14. Who is the guarantee of our inheritance unto the redemption of the purchased possession to the praise of his glory. Notice how many times. To the praise of his glory. To the praise of his glory. All praise and glory and honor belongs to Jesus Christ. We cannot ever take the credit for anything that's happened in our lives. It's the Lord. It's the Lord that does everything in my life. Yes, I stepped out by faith to receive Christ as my Lord and Savior. But from that point on, by reading and praying and seeking God and waiting upon God, then God answers prayer. And God directs my path every single day as I spend time with Him. I need to know the heartbeat of God in this world today because the world's getting so terrible. And we need the wisdom and the knowledge of God in our own personal lives, fully and completely. Look at verse 8. He says, which none of the rulers of this world knew, for had they known it, they would have never have crucified the Lord of glory. If they would have really, truly understood the wisdom of God, they would have never killed Jesus. Notice that. They would have never killed Jesus. But because the wisdom of this world is devilish. Remember Paul said? Devilish. What did they do? They took Jesus and they beat him and they gave him a trial. And they accused him, and they found him guilty, and they hung him on the cross. But he went to the cross for the sins of the world. But the world doesn't really understand that. They think that preaching is foolishness. To them, it's foolishness. But to us, it is the power of God unto salvation. The wisdom of God is hidden from the world, from the unsaved. They can't understand it. And yet, it could be here that Paul is referring to also that persecution that was going on with the Romans. And yet, the world would look at that and the world was saying, Caesar is Lord. But the Christians, they couldn't say that. They had to say, Jesus Christ is Lord. And if not, if they would say Caesar is Lord, then we're their relationship with God, it would be done. Because then they were not going to get killed. But because they were afraid, they would wimp out. And they would say, Caesar is Lord. But hundreds and thousands and millions, male and female children, went to the lion's dens. They were crucified. They were cut in half for the gospel of Jesus Christ. They died for the gospel of Jesus Christ. They never took a backtrack. And yet think today how the church today has become weak concerning the gospel of Jesus Christ. Because the gospel, again, is the power of God unto salvation. To everyone and anyone who believes in him. So I think it's really important that when you talk to people, be clear concerning the gospel of Jesus Christ. It's not about church. It's about a relationship that can only come through Jesus Christ personally. And anything else apart from Jesus Christ, it's of no value. The only thing that will last is what you do for Christ, period. Bottom line, nothing else. And then what he does here, notice in verse 9, he's going to quote from the book of Isaiah 64:4. He says, "But as it is written, eyes have not seen, nor ear heard, nor has it entered into the heart of men, the things which God has prepared for those who love him." This has been a misquoted scripture by many people. They'll tell you this, that the Christian cannot really know what God really is saying. But in the next verse, he tells you, "But God has revealed them to us through his Holy Spirit. For the Spirit searches all things, yes, even the deep things of God." Isn't that cool? The deep things of God. This quote in verse 9 is from Isaiah 64:4. And the verse is in reference to the captivity of Israel in the Old Testament. Okay? And speaks of God's deliverance for them. So when you look at an Old Testament scripture, you have to know the background to the scripture. Otherwise, it'll be misquoted. And so what people have done is they've taken that verse 9 and they've misquoted it with verse 10 and saying that God has not revealed to us anything. But God says, yes, I revealed it to those that are born again of the Holy Spirit through my Holy Spirit. We can know because we have the Spirit of God in our lives. A natural man does not understand the things of God. They're stupidity to him. But the spiritual man discerns all things that is of the Spirit of God.
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1: So here again, Paul says, "But God has revealed them to us through His Spirit, for the Spirit searches all things, yes, the deep things of God." So the gospel is revealed by the Holy Spirit of God. Now think about this. Our salvation involves what? Three persons, the Godhead, Father, Son, and Holy Spirit. Our salvation. In Ephesians chapter 1, verse 3, what did Paul say? "Blessed be the God and the Father of our Lord Jesus Christ, who has blessed us with every spiritual blessing in the heavenly places in Christ, just as he chose us in him before the foundation of the world, that we should be holy without blame before him in love, having predestinated us to adoption as sons by Jesus Christ himself, according to the good pleasure of his will, to the praise of the glory of his grace, by which he made us," check this out, "accepted in the beloved." Wow. Accepted in the beloved. The Holy Spirit choosing us and accepting us to become sons and daughters of God because of Jesus Christ. Verse 11, "For what man knows the things of a man except the spirit of the man which is in him? Even so now, no one knows the things of God except what? Except the Spirit of God." Isn't that cool? Paul here is illustrating how the world, when they talk to you, sometimes they look at you like, what are you talking about? They don't understand. They have a natural mind. But then think about you when you come to church or you're at home reading the Bible, and all of a sudden the Holy Spirit reveals something to you, or he clarifies the scripture, and you've never seen it before like that. And all of a sudden the scripture is speaking to your own heart. And what is he doing? He's changing your life. Nobody had to tell me that I had to change my life. The Holy Spirit did that when I came to Christ. First thing the Holy Spirit told me to do is go buy a Bible. I went and bought a Bible. And when I start reading the Bible, I would always start out, "Okay, God, I don't know how to read the Bible, but you need to teach me how to read the Bible. And whenever you want to stop me in some passage, stop me and explain to me and teach me what it means." And I never, ever read a commentary for a long time until I went to the Shepherd School, because I didn't know commentaries were available. And I remember God speaking to me through the old King James Bible, which is a hard Bible to read. Now we have the new King James. But the old King James, the these and the thous, man, that's all we read, all of us. And yet God was speaking directly to each one of us individually through the Word of God. The Word of God is powerful, man, because it's anointed by the Holy Spirit of God. You know, when you go to college and they have these literature classes you can take, biblical literature classes. I remember at Citrus had one when I was there. I was not a Christian. And you would go into this class and learn the Bible, but the Bible would be read as literature, like when you take an English class. It had no meaning. But man, when you come to Christ and you take a true literature class in the Bible, and you have one every day when you read your Bible, what does it do? Everything speaks to your heart. Why? Because it's inspired by the Holy Spirit of God. You have the Spirit of God in you. The person that is not a Christian has not the Spirit of God. Man, he is what? The son and daughters of Satan. Satan controls our lives. But we have the Spirit of God to give us discernment, warnings, and then to open our ears to hear what the Spirit is saying to the church even this very night. The Spirit of God is so important. This is why in the book of Acts, when the church, remember, came into power, they were sitting in the city of Jerusalem in the upper room, 120, including the mother of Jesus. And what's the first thing Jesus does? He says, you guys go and wait for 10 days, and the Holy Spirit's going to come. When I leave, I'm going to send the Holy Spirit. So they went up to the upper room, they waited, and then all of a sudden, like a wind came through the room. And all of a sudden, like cloven tongues on top of their heads. And every one of them were baptized with the Holy Spirit, and they were speaking in tongues. That's what the Bible says. And when they heard them in the upper room speaking in tongues, everyone outside that was a non-believer spoke what they came up and they said they heard them speaking in their own dialecta in the Greek. In their own dialect. And what were they saying? Praising God. Glorifying God. That very same day when they were baptized, remember if you read on in chapter 2, 3,000 people were saved when Peter got up and gave his first sermon. If you go through the book of Acts, in every chapter you'll find the Spirit of God. Every chapter. Look it up when you go home. When you read the book of Acts, look for the Spirit of God. In every chapter you'll find it. And what's incredible is that's what Paul is saying here. That the Spirit of God is so powerful when it comes into our lives. Then becoming a natural man in the world, then coming into Jesus Christ, we become now a spiritual person. Where we now have the knowledge and understanding what the Spirit is saying to the church through the power of the Word of God, the Scriptures. As we open our Bibles and we meditate and we kind of wait on the Lord for Him to speak to our hearts. And that's what these guys did in the Old Testament, and that's what they did in the New Testament, reading the Scriptures. So Paul again, notice, verse 11. For what man knows the things of a man except the spirit of that man which is in him? Even so now, no one knows the things of God except the Spirit of God. Verse 12. Now we have received not the spirit of the world. You see, we didn't receive the spirit of the world. But, notice, the Spirit, what? Who is from God, that we might know the things that have been freely given to us by God. What is he saying? That the Holy Spirit was given to us so that we can have a knowledge through the gifts of the Holy Spirit. When we read the Word of God, everything that has to do with the Spirit, the Holy Spirit is leading, guiding, and providing for us. It's so cool, providing for us those things that we need to have. Verse 13, these things we also speak, not in words which man's wisdom teaches us, but with the Holy Spirit teaches, comparing spiritual things with spiritual. You see, he's making a difference between the natural and the spiritual. We are being led by the Holy Spirit of God. So we need to discern, is this of God or is this of the devil? Which one is it? And we need to have discernment. And discernment comes as you not only read before God, as you pray, and as you keep yourself and you give yourself to God, then God will begin to use you as a vessel of honor in the kingdom of God. For he gets all the glory and the honor for what he sends you to do. So Paul is so cool in writing this letter. And in chapter 2, telling us so much about the power of the Holy Spirit in the life of the believer. And what God wants to do and what he intends to do even further, again, verse 13, the things we also speak, not in words which man's wisdom teaches us, but the Holy Spirit teaches, comparing spiritual things with the spiritual. And then verse 14, but the natural man does not receive the things of the Spirit of God. Now, who's the natural man? A guy or a person that is not a Christian. That's the majority of the world, the natural man. But the natural man does not receive the things of the Spirit of God, for they are foolishness to him, nor can he know them, because they are spiritually discerned. Isn't that cool? Satan keeps them blind. I mean, think of how many people you try to witness to. They go, hey, listen, I don't want to hear that. I don't believe that. The natural man does not understand the things of God. But you talk to another believer and they get excited. Oh, really? Hey, tell me some more. They want to know more. Why? Because you're on the same page. But the non-believer is not on the same page. He's way out there, man. He's worshiping Satan. He worships himself. He lives in this world. He loves this world. And that's why he says we're not of this world. Our world is to come in heaven when we get to heaven. So it's really important that we understand the basis of the natural to the spiritual. Now watch this. This is a spiritual. Verse 15. But he who is spiritual, what does they do? They judge all things. Is this of God or is this of Satan? You need to judge. He says, but he who is spiritual judges all things, yet he himself is rightly judged by no one. Note this. On the other hand, a person possessing the Spirit of God is guided by the Holy Spirit and is able to evaluate and apply everything that the Spirit is sharing in your heart. That's how you become a spiritual man, a spiritual woman. Why? Because the Holy Spirit is revealing, unveiling to you the truths of God.
0: 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We'll see that our maturity in the Lord directly influences how He can use us in the building of His kingdom. Now, here's Raul with the closing comment.
1: Look how he concludes at verse 16. For who has known the mind of the Lord that he may instruct them? And check this out. Here's the answer. But we have the mind of Jesus Christ. Isn't that cool? We have the mind of Jesus Christ. The Spirit of God lives in me and is working through my life. So he's talking here about the spiritual man judging and discerning what's good, what's bad. And at the same time, the unregenerated person, the worldly person, man, they're lost. They're way out in left field. They don't even know what's going on. And when they die, they're done. That's why it's important for us as believers, man, to pray for your loved ones and your friends before they die. And if you get an opportunity by the Holy Spirit of God to share with them, don't compromise. Give them the gospel of Jesus Christ. Give them the hope and the love of God in their lives. Because if not, they're going to die and go to hell.
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2: In Psalm 22, I will declare your name to my brethren in the midst of the assembly. That's what this is today, an assembly. I will praise you. Psalm 68, bless God in the congregations. The Lord from the fountain of Israel. Psalm 111. I will praise the Lord with my whole heart in the assembly of the upright and in the congregation. Psalm 116.

0: worry, I won't keep this up. This is the last one for this point. I will pay my vows to the Lord now in the presence of all his people. You see, there's great value in corporate worship, in public worship. Yes, we need private worship. And yes, what we do privately is what spills out publicly. But what we get when we gather together like this is a little thing called inspiration. I get inspired by others' relationship with the Lord. And I'll confess something to you. When we are singing at the beginning of our service for about 30 minutes, sometimes I close my eyes. Oftentimes I open my eyes and I look around and I see people with their hands raised or they're really into it. And that inspires me. What is around me inspires me in a very, very different way. By the way, that is what the reformers, beginning with Martin Luther and the others, that's what the reformers wanted. They wanted to take worship that was done only by the priests in the Catholic Church going through the weekly mass, the drama of the sufferings of Christ that they alone did. And he wanted to take that worship and move it into the congregation, so that all the congregation was experiencing and worshiping and singing. Dr. D. James Kennedy wrote this: most people think of the church as a drama with the minister as the chief actor, God as the prompter, and the laity or the congregation as the critic. What is actually the case is the congregation is the chief actor, the minister is the prompter, and God is the critic. Now, I'm told, and I have asked this to confirm it, but I'm told that singing in this room diminishes the further you go back in the room. Now, I've just heard somebody say that's true. So, and somebody even said, when you get to the very back, it's silent back here. Now, there's probably a number of reasons for that. Maybe all the bad singers congregate in the back. I'm not sure. I don't think so. But could it be that participation encourages more participation, and lack of participation, conversely, produces more lack of participation? I remember a story about a guy who was driving in a country road. And he was far from town, and his car lost control of his car, ended up in a ditch, couldn't back it up. A farmer who lived in the area came by with his strong horse to pull him out. The horse was named Buddy. So Farmer John with Buddy came to, we'll pull out that car, and he tied a rope to the car and to the harness of Buddy. And then the farmer yelled, "Pull, Nelly, pull." Nelly. Of course, his name is Buddy. "Pull, Nelly, pull." Nothing happened. So he yelled again, "Pull, Buster, pull." Nothing. And again, "Pull, Thunder, pull." No movement. Finally, he yelled out, "Pull, Buddy, pull." Actually, just said it nice and calm. "Pull, Buddy, pull." Horse pulled that car out, no sweat. The driver was thankful, but he said, "Now, that was very interesting. And I got to ask, why did you call your horse by the wrong name three times?" Farmer said, "Well, you see, Buddy is blind. And if he thought he was the only one pulling, he wouldn't even try." Perhaps some of you don't even try to worship because you feel like you're the only one pulling in your row. Now, just another quick word to worship leaders. When you are asking people to sing with you in worship and you are on the platform leading in worship, make sure that the load isn't too heavy. What I mean by that, the song isn't too hard to sing. If it's a new song, make sure it's an easy one they can catch on to and sing it. So their worship was thankful. Their worship was communal. Oh, by the way, remember I told you about the health benefits for gratitude? Well, did you know there are health benefits to public worship? So I just looked this up. It's just got my fancy going. So I started doing some research. A number of studies noted that those who participate in regular communal worship often experience better mental and physical health than those who do not. Benefits in your immune system, better cardiovascular health, lower cortisol levels, that's the body's stress hormones, reduced depression and anxiety, increased satisfaction in life, better coping mechanisms in life. And the study ended by saying people who attend church weekly reduce the risk of premature death, very similar to the last study. So their worship was thankful, it was communal. Next, their worship was powerful. Go to verse 42. It says also, and look at that, hard name, hard name, hard name, hard name, hard name, hard name. Not even reading these names. And then it says, the singers sang, how'd they sing? They sang loudly. The actual Hebrew says they made their voice to be heard. You know what that's like when you enter a room and you speak up so people grab your words. So they sang loudly with Jezariah, their director. Verse 43, also that day they offered great sacrifices and rejoiced, for God made them rejoice with great joy. The women and the children also rejoice, and this is the part, so that the joy of Jerusalem was heard afar off. It's pretty loud that day. The Bible says in Psalm 47 and Psalm 66, shout to the Lord. That's loud. Psalm 150, praise him with loud cymbals. We actually take that quite literally here. David picked singers and musicians who could play loudly on musical instruments, 1 Chronicles 15. Jehoshaphat, when he worshiped, it says the Levites stood to praise the Lord with voices loud and high, 2 Chronicles chapter 20. And then let me take you to your future. In heaven, Revelation chapter 5, I looked and I heard the voice of many angels around the throne, living creatures and the elders, and the number of them was 10,000 times 10,000. That's 100 million in a choir. And thousands of thousands saying with a loud voice, worthy is the Lamb who was slain to receive power and riches and wisdom and strength and honor and glory and blessing. Now, why do you think it was important to these people in Jerusalem in Nehemiah's time to make it loud? I think there's two reasons, at least. First reason is they want their neighbors to hear. Right? It says, so it could be heard afar off. I remember when I was in India one time and the church there made it almost a requirement that you sing so loud that the neighborhood hears it. And when they would do a baptism, they would parade in front of people's homes and the streets and go down to the river as loudly as they could because they wanted people's attention looking at people whose lives had been changed. They wanted the neighbors to hear. When I lived in Huntington Beach, I used to keep my windows open and I would sing praise songs at night. And I had a neighbor lady who lived right next door come over to my house. And I thought, I'm going to hear about this. She said, you know, every night I notice that you get on your guitar and you sing those praise songs. I go, yes, ma'am. And I'm waiting for the shoe to drop now. And she says, keep doing it. It means so much to me. I'm a believer. My husband is not. I'm hoping he hears the lyrics to those songs. But they comfort me when you do it. So they did it so their neighbors would hear, could be heard afar off.
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0: There's a second reason I'm convinced that they wanted to sing loudly. I think they have discovered that God is not too excited about secret admirers. That if you're going to sing, you should sing it like you mean it. Again, I refer you to the words of Jesus in Mark chapter 12, where he said, "You are to love the Lord your God with all your heart, all your soul, all your mind, and all your strength." I'm guessing that if you're going to worship with all your strength, it wouldn't be a, it would be something much better than just a whisper. Now, some people are going to say, because I've heard this before, I can see the wheels turning, by the way. People will say, "Well, I'm not the emotional type." Well, you sure are on the golf course. When you get a good shot, you get really emotional. You sure are at a Lobo game when our team makes a good move or a score. You are when your child gets an achievement award. You get very emotional about that. When you go to a concert of your favorite band and they're playing those tunes, you get so emotional. Why is it that we think that enthusiasm for the most worthy thing in the universe has to somehow be carefully contained? John Wesley, you know about him, he wrote a little piece called Directions for Singing. And one of the things he wrote is this: sing lustily, that is mightily, loudly. Sing lustily with good courage. Beware of singing as if you were half dead or half asleep, but lift up your voice with strength. And, as you would suspect, there is indeed a correlation to physical health and singing exuberantly. I'm not going to go into the stats of that, but I did look it up. Now, just a word to worship leaders once again before we move on, or should I say sound engineers. If you're mixing worship, make sure people can hear the lyrics, the words, the voices over the music. Make sure that is bumped up more so than the music itself. Just a thought. Now, finally, their worship was physical. So their worship was thankful, communal, powerful, and now physical. Now, you will notice, and we don't have to go back to it, but you'll just, if you look in verse 40, the singers stood up to sing, got to their feet, just like we do at the beginning of a service. We often stand throughout our worship service. So the singers stood to sing. Then go down to verse 45, where it says, the singers kept the charge of the purification. It means they had to physically go through a purification process of immersing themselves in the waters of baptism called a mikvah in Hebrew. The mikvah was the baptism pool. It was a ritual purification exercise that they went through. Then in verse 43, back up a couple of verses, it says, and they offered great sacrifices. These are animal sacrifices. What I'm showing you is this. These are all physical acts. They are acts that involve not just their minds and not just their vocal cords, but their bodies as well. Some churches have very few opportunities for any physical action except sitting. You're allowed to sit. Anything else? could be frowned upon. If you raise your hands, well, that's too emotional. If you kneel down, well, that's too formal. But you can sit. Though we emphasize that worship is a matter of the heart, I think that true worship must be demonstrated physically, just like love, just like a relationship. What if I were to tell my wife, what if she came in for a hug and I were to say, wait, you know, that's a little too formal. I hugged you 15 years ago. I meant it then. It still stands now. I think she'd slug me if I said that. Or if I were to say something like, look, I said I loved you when we got married. You know, you got to say that every day, right? Every day. Their worship was physical. Now, there are several expressions in Scripture about physicality of worship. For example, standing, as we just read. Psalm 135, praise him, O you servants of the Lord, who stand by night in the house of the Lord. Another one is to bow down. That's Psalm 95. Come, let us worship and bow down. Let us kneel before the Lord our Maker. That shows humility. That shows submission. That shows dependence. So you got standing, bowing. You have kneeling, Psalm 95. Let us kneel before the Lord our Maker. You have the raising of the hands spoken about a few different times. I think the best verse on this is 1 Timothy 2:8. Paul said, I desire that men everywhere, I'm guessing this constitutes part of everywhere. I desire that men everywhere, lifting up holy hands without wrath and doubting. First time I experienced people raising their hands, I was filled with wrath and doubting. People raise their hands around me. I was a young Christian. I go, I'm not going to do that. That's just a little weird for me. What are they going to, you know, tuning into a frequency? It just didn't sit well with me. Until I read this verse, I desire that men everywhere pray, lifting up holy hands without wrath or doubting. And here's what I discovered. I started looking at little kids coming up to their parents with their hands raised. It's welcoming them into their space. I also noticed that in the movies, people would say, come out with your hands up. Why? Because when your hands are up, you can't do anything else with those hands. You can't look at a phone, a text message. You can't get involved in anything but that. So it's a sign of surrender. So standing, bowing, kneeling, raising hands. The Bible speaks about clapping. That's a sign of joy, gladness. Psalm 41, oh, clap your hands, all you people. Notice how kids, when they get happy, just start clapping those hands. They get so excited. The Bible even speaks about dancing. Dancing. Now, some of you are getting real nervous about now, but Psalm 149, let them praise his name with the dance. Guess what? In all that the Bible speaks about using our physical bodies in worship or prayer, bowing your heads, closing your eyes, folding your hands, not in the Bible. I'm not saying it's bad. Just didn't make God's top 10 list. All those other things did. Standing, bowing, raising your eyes, raising your hands, etc. And I should add that I did look this up here. Physical worship adds or promotes your health. There is a positive correlation, I read in this study, a positive correlation between physical acts of worship, like standing, kneeling, raising hands, and improved mental health. I am not saying that you should worship God so you can be healthy physically. I am not saying that you should go home and take two scriptures three times a day and make sure that you praise God for 15 minutes a day and you'll be a healthy specimen of humanity. What I am saying is that at least mental health, if not physical health, happens to be a byproduct of a good, solid, worshipful relationship with God. That's how God made us. That's how God made us. You remember Proverbs chapter 3? It says, trust in the Lord with all your heart. Lean not unto your own understanding. In all your ways, you know this. In all your ways, acknowledge him, and he will make your paths straight. We all know those verses. What most people don't know is what it says right after that. If you trust in the Lord with all your heart, you don't lean on your understanding. You are leaning on him. You are consumed by him. You are worshiping him. It says this, this will bring health to your body and nourishment to your bones. What I am saying is that when you're joyful, thankful, worshipful, there are benefits. That's how God wired us. Now, I want to just give you a couple takeaways. You said, Skip, you've given us 8 points here. I have, but let me just, as you go, two bottom line issues, just two bottom line ideas. Number one, worship rebuilds what the world erodes. Just think about that. Worship rebuilds what the world erodes. Look at what you are subjected to 5 or 6 days a week. The messaging, the filth, the value system of the world, the media that you hear. Worship rebuilds what the world erodes. Your faith is challenged in the work week. You come here and that gets rebuilt. Second, worship refocuses what the world blurs. It's called truth. The world, you go out into the world and truth is blurred. The lines are blurred. You come here and there are songs that are filled with truth. And immediately when you begin singing, your spiritual perspective becomes clear, in line once again. And it makes you want more. First time I experienced worship, I didn't say, good, I'm done now. Never have to do that again. I said, that was so good, I want more. I want to do it again and again. Is it next week yet? Can we do it again now? Keeps you coming back. And it keeps worship from becoming visiting day. What it becomes is the first visit of the week. Just the first visit of the week. It introduces you in a new way, and then you go, okay, that was so good. So tomorrow, and the next day, and the next day, I'm going to continue in this lifestyle of worship.
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2: This is Pastor Joe from Calvary Chapel, Philadelphia, Straight from the Heart. I know a lot of you listen, thankful for that. Whenever I get a chance to do an interview on the radio station, many of you call in. Thankful for your faithfulness these years, listening, praying for us. And just have something special I wanted to talk to all of you about that are listening. On July 17th here at Calvary Chapel, Philadelphia in the sanctuary, 7 o'clock in the evening, our young adults ministry is doing a night of worship and of prayer. And I know a lot of you out there trust us, so I wanted to be clear that this night is strictly going to be that, a time to seek Jesus, a time for young believers, broken, maybe those that aren't saved yet to come. There will be no politics, and I want you to take my word on that. You've known us, Calvary Chapel, for years. Many of you trust us. We're not going to let that happen. No politics. We don't want to do that. No denominational differences. That's not what we're going to be focusing on or discussing. But this will be a night strictly of prayer and of worship. We see this happening around the country in different places with young people. So we wanted to open the doors here and see that happen as well. So I am here with the pastors from our young adults ministry, which is 18 to 30 years old. Some of you have heard me on the radio with my son, Josh. He's one of the pastors here for young adults. Dan Unger and Jimmy Gibbs are all, they're both here as well. They're pastors. So the three of these guys handle this ministry. It's flourishing here at church. Lots of good things going on. And I asked them to do this. They're all jumping in. And why don't you guys share what's on your heart as well? I think it's going to be a great night, but we wanted to invite our listening audience. Young people across the city are welcome to come.
3: Hey, Joe, we gather every Monday to teach the word verse by verse. And I know something that's been on your heart and all of our hearts is we also want to get together and pray together and worship together. And this was just that opportunity that we could all gather, regardless of where we go to church, and as a young adults group, that we can seek the Lord, we can pray. So I'm really excited to see what the Lord does.
4: Yeah, there's people that are coming Monday evenings at this point from Jersey, Montgomery County, Bucks County, Philadelphia, down far as Delaware County, all from different churches, all different denominational backgrounds, all different spectrums on every level. Some who are walking with the Lord and have grown up in that, others who have gotten saved just recently and are just trying to figure all of this out, and then those who are just curious that aren't saved at all yet. And I think this evening is just going to be really fun, really special, because exactly what you had said, it's going to be an evening where we intentionally set our hearts on the Lord in worship and in prayer. We're going to be praying through different scriptures and the truths communicated within those scriptures. We're going to be praying, taking time to pray for one another. We're going to be asking the Lord to pour His Spirit out afresh. And, you know, one of the neat things about what we've seen over the last year or so with the young adults is there are a bunch that are coming who have absolutely no background in church. They've been raised in no religious setting. Their parents maybe grew up in the faith or have walked away and decided to raise their family with no religious affiliations. And so they're coming because of a number of reasons. But they show up and they have no background in it whatsoever. First time they're hearing the Bible, first time they're worshiping with other believers, and you know, it's a really exciting time. So we love it. We're so thankful to be able to be part of it. And, you know, this evening is going to be exactly that. The Lord said, anyone who thirsts, come unto me and drink. And he who believes out of his innermost beings will flow rivers of living water. And this evening is exactly that. If you're thirsty for truth, if you're thirsty for something more than what you currently have, we're hoping that the Lord's going to meet us here this evening, and we trust that he will and pour himself out.
2: And I think one of the things we're seeing across the country is young people are being drawn. That they don't even have an explanation for it in some ways. They don't necessarily want church. They don't know what to do with religion in some ways, but they want truth. They don't want what the world's offering. They're done there. And I think they're hungry. They realize for Jesus, for a relationship, not a religion. I think they're hungry for the fellowship they see that they haven't even entered into when they see young people together. They recognize there's something real that they don't have. And I think a night to set aside all of the things they're not seeking and put on the table in front of them what they really are hungry for, I think, you know, is going to be a huge blessing. And I trust that the Holy Spirit will draw people and it will, you know, enable him to do that which we would have a much harder time defining, you know. So...
1: Yeah, one of the things you guys mentioned in our Monday night young adults meetings is we have people coming out, like you said, Jim, from all different backgrounds. And one of the things that's been refreshing and a blessing to see is young adults do want truth and something to hold on to. And we've gotten a lot of comments in recent weeks and months of people coming in and just saying like, wow, I love how this is just focus on the Word. Like, you guys are just teaching the Word. That's what Calvary does. So that's why I think when you say there's no politics involved, we want to reassure people. That's the point of this evening is we're still going to be focused on the Word. We're going to be reading Scripture, praying in response to Scripture, praising the Lord. The Word is still going to be the center of what's going on here.
3: Yeah, we want the main thing to be the main thing. And that's, I think, we've seen since COVID of so many young adults coming out just so hungry. Like Joe, like you said, they're tired of social media, the lies that they're being fed, and they want true community and they want true truth. And they're coming to other young adults and they're like, this is great. This is where I want to be. I want to be fed. And they just come night after night. So us all getting together to sing songs to the Lord and pray for one another, it's going to be a great time.
4: Yeah, and keep it simple. You know, we had somebody on Monday night who just came and just said, you know, I've been to a number of different groups and things, and it just seems like there's always this aspect of entertainment attached to it. And I came here tonight for the first time, and there was none of it. It was just worship, simple worship, clear teaching of the Scriptures, worship again in fellowship, and it was so refreshing. And so this evening, July 17th, as we gather, it's going to be the same thing, like Dan, you had mentioned, keeping the main things the main things. And we just trust in that the Lord is going to honor his word and meet us there. And I think birth within everyone who comes a greater hunger and desire for him, for the Lord Jesus. And we'll see what he does with that from that point forward. But we're really excited for this evening.
2: Yeah, you know, the Lord said when the Holy Spirit comes, he won't speak of himself. He'll take those things that belong to me and make them known to you. So one of the sad things I see in the church, I've been doing this a long time, amongst young people is they look online, they look on media, and they see churches with big congregations, you know, and whether it's the... you know, the loud music or the, you know, kind of culturally relevant approach. They're kind of compromising things that the church had from the beginning, trying to see growth. And that's not, you know, how the church is going to move forward. A friend of mine said that the church never moves forward without falling back and falling back on the Word of God and the power of the Holy Spirit. The church never in any generation moves forward without falling back. And I think, you know, we're genuinely seeing that amongst young people in this country. I think it's wonderful.
3: Joe, is there anything that you would want to say to young adults specifically?
2: For me, personally, at this point in my life, I'm an old guy, you know, as in my own prayer life with the Lord, and He's just told me, father them. Even people in the congregation in their 50s and 60s that may have been abused when they were little, there's people that we see every week, we don't realize the hurts that they have. And the Lord has told me I think back to Chuck Smith, my pastor. He wasn't relative to us in any way. He had a bald head, he was overweight, wearing a suit, and you got a tent full of hippies with long hair, skinny. He wasn't trying to be relative. He was a dad, you know, he was a grandpa. He taught the word. There was no baloney. Your baloney meter didn't go off, you know. So for me personally, with young, which could at my age is most people, for me personally, the Lord's just told me, father them. Be a dad to them, father them, teach them my word, you know. So you guys have stepped into a world I'm not going to step in. The baton's going to be passed to you. I'm not a techie. It's amazing I can tie my shoes. But you guys understand the world that young people are living in much better than I do. I just know ultimately the answer's the same, you know. But I think you have an avenue. God has handed you guys an open door because you've kept His word. You haven't denied His name. And I'm excited about it, watching what you guys are going to do. I mean, when the Lord's ready to take me, I'm completely excited to leave you guys and just know that it's moving forward, you know?
3: Yeah, I think the young adults see that too. I think they see the world around them. They see how people have treated one another, and they open up God's word and they read truth and they read about God who loves them and this call to repentance and the fulfilling of the Holy Spirit in their life that they could live a godly life. And I think when you step into that, and as the hippies did that in the Jesus Revolution, I think that's why it didn't matter what Chuck did in terms of worship bands being crazy or flashing lights. He just wanted to teach the word, and he wanted to honor the Lord and invite the Holy Spirit in there. And he did not by power, not by might, but by the Spirit. And I think young adults see that. And I think that's why we see even so many young men coming to the Lord and just on fire for Him and truth, because I think they see generations in the past who've lied to them or have fed them like a false narrative. But God's word is always true and never changes, never returns void, and they see that and they want that in their life.
2: And I think too, a lot of them, you know, there are those who ask a question, okay, God, if you're there and you love me, why did my dad go to prison or die of, you know, fentanyl? Or, you know, why is this going on? Why is my sister find out she has cancer, you know? Or why did my friend get killed in a car? There's those really hard questions too. And if it's religion, you know, if they just think God, okay, there's a God there. But I think when they realize He put on skin and He walked among us, and how He feels about sickness, we can see, because He heals the blind. He heals the leper. You know how he cares about broken people. He stepped into the lives of so many. And I think that's huge, you know, because those are legitimate questions. If there's a God and he says He loves me, why are there so many painful things in my life? And I think a knight that just comes to Jesus, just comes to worship and prayer, presents a great medicinal evening for those kinds of broken hearts.
1: I'm sure there was people too when Jesus was walking around on the earth with the disciples that had those kind of tough questions still. And I'm sure some of the disciples were like, just come with us and see what's happening. And I think that's kind of part of our heart for this evening too, is like this. when you hear prayer and worship night, you might think like it's for believers, but if you have friends who have those kinds of questions, invite them out to a night like this, because they could walk into a room full of believers, see them worshiping and praying. And how many times have we heard testimonies of someone walks into a night like this? It's not a Sunday service. You know, it's a little bit more of kind of an inviting environment, maybe for someone who's a skeptic or, you know, is not into the church thing. And they just see people like communing with the Lord and see like a genuine relationship there. And sometimes that's what draws someone to faith. So if you're considering coming and you got, you know, people from your church or you got friends who are not saved, by all means, invite your unsaved friends to come out and join us too. This might be the sort of thing that can really pique their interest when it comes to faith and a relationship with the Lord.
4: Yeah. Before I got saved, I was invited into life with God through the community of believers that I happened to be around at that time. And one of the most compelling things the Lord used in my life is observing legitimate born-again followers of Jesus engage with the Lord and interact with one another. And there was something so real, and it was tangible when I was near to them, that I knew I didn't have it, and I longed for it. And one of the questions I asked before I got saved was, word for word, verbatim, what do I have to do to have what you have? And then I was told the gospel. Unbelievers are more than welcome to come this evening, for sure.
1: Now, in the beginning, you made a point to mention no politics involved. For anyone who's wondering, what do you mean by that? Why do you want to reassure people? That's not going to be what's part of this evening.
2: I think because in the last at least 5-6 years, we've seen vitriol in our country. We've seen people in their minds think, well, if you're conservative or you're Republican, you're Christian, which isn't true. And I think it's been divisive. And I think Satan loves to divide. The Bible tells us that. So this is not, you know, this is not going to be about the right or the left or politics in America and all the, you know, we don't need to line up with any of that to line up with Jesus. And I think it's important because in our own congregation here, I've just watched through elections or different, and I'm not a techie, but some of the young guys have come to me and said, hey, look, there's people in our church. Look at the way they're talking to each other and treating. I don't think this is insane. I mean, you know, people were, again, more excited about the return of Donald Trump than the return of Jesus Christ. That's crazy to me. I think, you know, we know from the scripture, pray for those in authority and so forth. We have responsibility. But it's been divisive, and I think Satan wants that on the front page because it keeps people away from Jesus, because they have characterized Jesus in a certain political position, and that's wrong. That's wrong.
3: We see through Scripture the Lord always wants unity of the body. We're going through Philippians chapter 2 right now with our young adults, and we just see the descent of Christ in humility for us to be unified together in Him. So the Lord always wants us to be unified. He doesn't want us to be separate. He wants us to, our life to be sold out in seeking unification with one another.
2: And He loved the Pharisees and Sadducees in His days. He loved the Romans. Mm-hmm. You know, there were no First Amendment rights. Rome was in charge. There were no Second Amendment rights. And yet Galatians tells us that Jesus came, you know, in the fullness of time, the perfect time to come. And that was because of the Greek language, the Roman roads, because the perfect time for Him to come is when the love of God through the gospel could be communicated to everybody in the world. The gospel's the same in North Korea as it is in South Korea. It's the same in Russia as it is in Ukraine. It's the same in Iran as it is in Israel. It's the same with a Democrat as it is for a Republican. The gospel isn't bound by any of those things. And we've created in our culture, particularly amongst young people, a mindset that is this going to demand for me to become, you know, quote unquote conservative? It doesn't mean to do with that. This is a hope beyond this world. And that's why it's important for me, to our listeners. I think our listeners on the radio broadcast, Straight from the Heart, they trust us because they've listened for years. So hopefully it is important to them to hear me say, no politics this night. We're not going to do that. No denominational differences. That's not what it's about. It's about Jesus Christ, praising him and lifting our hearts in prayer to him. That's what it'll be about.
1: Yeah. And to be a Christian means to be of the Christ party, right?
2: Yes.
1: That means that's who you ultimately identify with,
2: yes.
1: Right? That is the party that matters the most. And that's what we're gathering around in his truth this evening. So July 17th. At 7 p.m. here at Calvary Chapel, Philadelphia, we're going to gather together. If you're between the ages of 18 and 30, we'd love for you to come, join us, fellowship, pray. We're going to have some Bibles to give away. We want this also to be an event that fills people up so they go out and continue to share their faith also. So we want to equip people to continue to be a witness for the Lord in this generation and in the world we're living in. So...
2: yeah, and I agree. And if you come and you're involved in a Bible study somewhere in your neighborhood and you need half a dozen Bibles, they're going to get put in your hand. If you feel like the neighbors on both sides of me always tell me they don't know anything about the Lord or the Bible, you need a half a dozen Bibles, take them. You need a dozen Bibles, take them. They're going to be there for everyone who comes. We want something to flow out of this.
1: Thanks for having us with you today.
4: Yeah, thanks.
2: Are you kidding? What a privilege. And great. And, and I'm thankful we can do this for our listeners. You know, all these years, we've been on 40 years, something like that. So I'm thankful for the family we have on the radio and just want to make sure if they decide to come or send somebody, they know that they can be comfortable as they come.
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O Lord, consider my meditation. Hearken unto the voice, my cry, my King, and my God, for unto thee will I pray. My voice shalt thou hear in the morning, O Lord. In the morning will I direct my prayer unto thee, and will look up

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Attend unto my prayer. From the end of the earth will I cry unto thee. When my heart is overwhelmed, lead me to the rock that is higher than I. For thou hast been a shelter unto me, and a strong tower from the enemy. I will abide in thy tabernacle forever, and I will trust in the covert of thy wings. My soul, wait thou only upon God, for my expectation is from him. He only is my rock and my salvation. He is my defense. I shall not be moved. In God is my salvation and my glory, the rock of my strength and my refuge. It's in God. Trust in him at all times, you people. Pour out your heart before him. God is a refuge.

0: This is The Lamp, a ministry outreach of Calvary Chapel, Fredericksburg. Thank you for listening. 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
2: Another practical outgrowth of grace, and it's this: you are a generous person in the broader sense. You are a generous person. Grace will make you generous. Generosity flows from the love of God, of how much He's done for us. And when you see people's needs, it will move you.

0: It's good to be with you again. Welcome to Abounding Grace. We're at the tail end of our study in Galatians with another stop in chapter 6 today. We've been exploring what love or grace looks like in action. And as you'll see in a moment, a big part of that is generosity. Yes, grace will make you generous. Here is Pastor Ed Taylor to explain.
1: Open your Bibles to Galatians chapter 6. Actually, two places, 2 Corinthians chapter 5 and Galatians chapter 6. We're going to pick up where we left off last time in our verse-by-verse study through Galatians, but we're going to go through 2 Corinthians chapter 5. I've entitled our Bible study, Grace Leads to Generosity. Grace leads to generosity. By now you know that we're here by the grace of God, that we have been saved by the grace of God, that we live by the grace of God, that we love by the grace of God. The churches in the region of Galatia were established as a grace gift from God to them by sending Paul the Apostle as a missionary to share the gospel with them. It was completely and totally a gift of God by His grace. Now we fast forward to where we are today, and we

0: think of the grace of God in our own lives, and it's a sobering thought, is it not? It's a sobering thought to consider and to think of where we might be or who we might be if it were not for God's grace upon our lives. I mean, I don't want you to think too much about it, but I can't help but think, if it wasn't for the grace of God, my life would not be what it is today. I don't even know if I'd be alive today, the life that I was living. It would not have ended well. It would have crashed and burned, not only for me, but all those that love me. And what's true for me is true for you. Had it not been for the grace of God, and maybe not in your life, it could have been in your parents' life or your grandparents' life, thinking about the stream of generational change that God brought into your family. If it wasn't for the grace of God, it's a sobering thought to think of where we might be today. Very dangerous and difficult position and place to be. And His grace is extended not through a list of rules and regulations and this rigidity of religion and man-made religion. That's the whole point of Galatians. That this group of men and women were saved and born again by the grace of God, and then these false teachers come in and go, oh, no. It's not that easy. Not that easy. You just don't believe in the finished work of Jesus on the cross and His resurrection. No. You have to be circumcised. Not the best evangelistic message, for sure. You have to be circumcised, and that is exactly what you think it is. You need to be cut physically in order to show that you are part of God's people, and that cut physically for the men would then lead the family to live in relationship with God by rules and to keep the law, which we have learned in now 23 previous studies, we have learned that it's impossible to keep the law. That is not why God kept the law, so that we could keep it perfect with perfection. He gave the law to reveal to us that we can't. It's a schoolmaster. It's a teacher. And the thing that the law teaches us is not only the holiness and righteousness of God, of who He is and what He expects of us, but it also is a revelation that we could never be perfect and that we need a Savior. The law reveals our own sinfulness. You see, rules and regulations, they certainly are used by others to move and manipulate you, but God doesn't use manipulation. Did you know? God doesn't use manipulation in your life or guilt. Guilt and manipulation, although they're popular tools today within religious circles, those aren't God's tools. He doesn't put guilt trips on you. Some of you, you know, when I say the word guilt trip, you know exactly what I'm talking about, because that's the environment in which you grew up or the environment in which you live, where you're just so easy, especially if you have more of a sensitive disposition, you're very easily moved by guilt and manipulation. But that's not God. You know what God moves you with? Love. Love is the greatest motivator in any of our lives. I think of you moms today. I think of the great sacrifice. Moms and dads, you parents, the things you will do for your kids. You won't even think twice about it. You won't even measure it. It doesn't matter what it costs. It doesn't matter what it takes. It doesn't matter. It's my kids. Now, the things you would do for your kids, you probably wouldn't do for someone else's kids. Oh, it's not that you don't love them. I'm sure you do. But they're not your kids. You have a heart, perhaps, for the orphan. You have a heart for those that need, for sure. But for your kids, I mean, you'll move heaven and earth for them. Why? Well, because you love them. It's not like they can give you anything back. So, okay, here you go. I'm gonna get 10 different jobs so I can put you through college. And when you're out of college, you're paying me back with interest. Now, you may have said that, but they'll never do that. They'll never do that. You don't do that. You don't send your kids through college so they could pay you back. You send your kids through college because you love them. Or with us, we actually didn't send our kids through college. We made them pay their own way. Why? Because we love them. We want them to learn responsibility. Of course, we help them along the way and create the environment. But for us, we said, no, we're going to teach you what it's like to be in the world, and it's going to be a very expensive world you're entering into. And they, part of that discipleship is because we love them. We'll move heaven and earth for them. Love is the greatest motivator when it comes to the things of God. I mean, if it's true parenting, then it's true in every area of life. Notice with me in 2 Corinthians chapter 5. 2 Corinthians chapter 5. In verse 14, Paul's writing and he's speaking of himself here when he says, for the love of Christ constrains us. Or you could, some of your translations may say compels us. Some of your translations might say moves us. That's the idea there. It's the love of Jesus that moves us, compels us, because we judge thus. If one died for all, then all died. And he died for all, verse 15, that those who live should no longer live for themselves, but for him who died for them and rose again. That is the greatest mark of a believer, is that that man and that woman that is following Jesus doesn't live for themselves anymore. It's actually the constant battle in our lives. To put ourselves first, to put others first. To put ourselves first, to put others first. Just like in Philippians, where Paul would write to the church in Philippi and he would say, think of others more highly than you think of yourself. Why would he need to tell us that? It's because we think of ourselves more highly than others many times, perhaps even most of the time. But we see, not only in the book of Galatians, but Paul sharing with the Corinthians, or Jesus living out his life, that the pathway of grace will always lead to others. Paul was compelled and moved and motivated by the love of Jesus, and it broke his heart to see people lost and separated from God. It moved him. The love of God for the lost moved him, which is where we are in Galatians 6 now, this practical part of the letter. Coming to the end of the letter, this practical part is what love looks like, or what grace looks like in action. In verse 1, grace will move you to help those that have wandered away. You'll actually care about them. You'll pray for them. You'll look for them. You who are spiritual, you who are motivated and captivated and constrained by love, you're going to be the spiritual one to help restore such a one. You have a heart of restoration, reconciliation. You're, verse 1, going to consider yourself, knowing that you're going to be delving in difficult scenarios. You don't want to be tempted yourself. Then we learn grace in verse 2 is going to lead you to help other people with the heavy burdens in their lives. Like, you just carry these heavy things, and you're not just going to overlook them. And you're not going to say, well, everybody has problems. Or even worse, sometimes they're like, well, I can't really help people with problems because I got my own problems. Yeah, but we also learn grace is going to lead you to take care of your problems. You're going to get your own house in order. You're going to look yourself, as we saw in that visual last time, you're going to look yourself in the mirror and get your house in order. Why? So that you not only can please God, but you can help others. If your house is not in order, then you're not going to think much about helping other people. And grace will always lead you to get your house in order, bearing one another's burdens. Then he says in verse 3, we've studied these in previous studies, but he said in verse 3, if anyone thinks himself to be something when he's nothing, he deceives himself. Like, that's just having a right estimation of who you are. Whether you need help and you let somebody help you, oh, I don't need any help. No, actually, you do need help. That's why God sent into your life. Or you're too good to help. Grace is not going to be either side. Well, I don't need any help. You know, that's the church's job. Well, you are the church. So it is your job. You are the church. And so you are going to, and I am going to make sure that I'm not prideful and then taken down by spiritual pride. Then in verse 4, let each one examine his own work. He can have rejoicing. Really, that's, and each one shall bear his own load in verse 5, has everything to do with getting our house in order. Now come to verse 6. We'll pick up where we left off. Let him who has taught the word share in all good things with him who teaches. Another practical outgrowth of grace, and it's this: you are a generous person in the broader sense. You are a generous person. Grace will make you generous. Generosity flows from the love of God, of how much he's done for us. And when you see people's needs, it will move you. It will move you, generosity. But this is a very narrow generosity that's important to be reminded of in the church. And that is, let him who is taught the word. So let's just say it, yes or no. Are you someone that has been taught the word?
1: Yes.
0: Okay, good. So this is your responsibility. You are then to share financially in the work of the ministry that God has used to teach you the word. This is a giving verse. This is one of those verses that make people uncomfortable. And you're like, your first time here, I go, oh, there it is. The guy's already talking about money. Yeah, I mean, I know you're skeptical, and I'm sorry about that, but you totally don't understand the heart of God or the heart of this ministry. This is just what the Bible teaches, that God has given us so much and that we're not to keep it for ourselves. And if you've been taught in the Word, then you and I, we have a responsibility to share with all that we have with those who teach us in the Word of God. Now, if you're taking notes in your Bible, you can circle the word share there, share. It's a very familiar word. It's the word koinonia in the verb form. It means to share in common. So part of this verse, the application, is that there's been so much division, so much difficulty, and then people have come against Paul. He's like, hold on a minute. If you're walking in grace, you're not going to come against me. I'm your teacher. I love you. I care about you. You're to share life. Share life with me. It's important that we not be divided in the body of Christ. That's certainly an application of this verse. However, the specific application is related to the giving of your money through the ministry that has taught you. Those that give to you and me spiritually are to be blessed and given back to materially. This is a mark of living in the Spirit. The desire and the decision to give financially and support the ministry. The theme already has been to think of others more highly than yourself. And a great measurement, if I wonder where I am as a follower of Christ, of how much I'm thinking of others more highly than myself, I can just look at how I use money. I can look at how I use my discretionary money, right? I have to pay the rent. I've got to make the car payments or whatever it might be that are necessities. But with that discretionary money, what do I do with it? But before I ever make a house payment and before I ever pay the rent or any of that, what do I do with the first fruits of what God has given me? Do I give it unto the Lord like He commands? It's interesting, as we field questions about this on the radio often, the question almost always is formed in a way to get out from under the burden or the responsibility of giving. You know, somebody might ask, well, you know what, Pastor, I don't know, I don't want to give. I can give wherever I want because, you know, tithing is an old covenant responsibility. And so I'm a new covenant believer, so I don't need to tithe. Oh, okay. You're a Bible scholar now on giving. I get that. And now you don't have to give. You can do whatever you want because you're not under the old covenant. And the new covenant, of course, the new covenant is much less than the old covenant. So now you know, now you've made a way to excuse yourself from giving. Can I just say today, there is no excuse for not giving. Let me also say that if you come to the conclusion that tithing is an old covenant principle, you're actually right. You're actually right. It was part of the old covenant. It was a requirement. But if you follow the pattern of the Bible, by the time you get to the new covenant, did you know that God requires more from you as a new covenant believer than you are as an old covenant believer? And some of you are like, covenants, what is all that? Okay, here, Old Testament, New Testament. Old Testament, sacrificial system. God said, I want you to get 10% of your first fruits, you know, of your grain and your barley, which also people, I don't have any grain or barley, so I got nothing to give. But the prince, that's what they had. That's how they did business. That's how they bartered. That was the first, that's what God gave them. And they were to give 10% back. They were also to take care of the priests and the Levites and take care of the temple and the tabernacle. There was a significant need for the people of God to collaborate in their giving. The new covenant principle of giving is far more. The tithe represents 10%. But the new covenant principle of giving is far more. You know what it is? All of you. You're supposed to give all to God. You go, what do you mean by that? Romans chapter 12, verse 1, you and I are to give ourselves to God as a living sacrifice that's not consumed, but constantly giving, so that when you choose to give and obey a verse like this, and by the way, if you want to know the heart of our church and giving, I did a verse-by-verse series on giving in 2 Corinthians chapter 8 and 9, probably 4 or 5 weeks, explaining exactly what the Bible has to say about giving, because it's very, very clear that we are to give. And Paul says, in a divisive church, one that's gone off on legalism, hey, you guys need to share. Don't forget that sharing and giving is very important. Let me paint the picture of what it looks like in a church, okay? The Lord has called me in the ministry life, for my life, he has called me to be a pastor. You would call that vocational. You might hear that word. My vocation is a pastor. I have a responsibility to lead this church. You could even use this word. I don't like the phrase, but we got to use it because you'll understand it. My job is to be a pastor. That's my full-time 80 hours a week or whatever it is. That's my job. 7 days a week, I'm a pastor. That is what God has called me to do. And as a pastor, I have a job description. Now, over the years, people have emailed me thinking they know my job description. But the Bible gives me the job description. It's actually not as complicated as you might think. Here's my job description in Acts chapter 6, verse 2. The 12 summoned the multitude of the disciples and said, "It is not desirable that we should leave the word of God and serve tables. Therefore, brethren, seek out from among you 7 men of good reputation, full of the Holy Spirit and wisdom, whom we may appoint over this business, but we will give ourselves continually to prayer and to the ministry of the word." That's my job description. I need to give myself continually to prayer and the ministry of the word of God, which includes studying, putting messages together, and teaching them. And then exercising my gift of leadership over the team that he's given me, right? Because we have other pastors here. The church hasn't always been large. We started out very small. And when we were small, I had a job. I worked. And I enjoyed my job. And I was very successful in what I was doing. And I worked. And then I also began planting the church, because part of my calling in life was to be a church planter. So I planted the church and I went to work, and I worked all day to provide for the needs of my family. And then God was using us to start the church here as it grew. And God has now, because the church has grown, there's more than just me as a pastor. We have many, many pastors and many people on our team. Although we have a very light staff, we have a very powerful staff, and we have all of those that are here. And here's the thing, all tying together. So with all that, because we don't talk much about this, but this is the verse we need to. When it says, "Let him who has taught the word share in all good things," this is what's happening. When you give to the life of your local church, you are supporting those who are serving you in ministry. So let me give you our perspective. It started with me, but then all of us. Anyone that receives a paycheck from the church here, here's the thing. We live by faith. We live by faith. We don't know what a week's going to bring. We don't know what the giving's going to bring. We don't know how, what the economy does good, the economy doesn't do good. We live by faith. And that if anything happened in the church, anything happened ever, like financially something happened. Although, let me just say before I get there, I've been here 26 years, and this church is a faithful giving church. We have never had a need ever go unmet. Not only that, God has not only met every one of our needs, but he's also given us a few wants along the way. Because I remember when it was just a thought in my mind that God impressed that we would have a radio station. Now, when I started finding out how much they cost, I'm like, okay, I don't think we're ever going to do that. But guess what? 2 stations later and years ministering to this city, what a great gift this church has given to the city through Grace FM. It's an amazing gift. That's through the faithful giving of all these years, all the believers that have ever come through here. My family, this is where we tithe. This is where we give. This church is our church. So we collectively get to be a part of that. So living by faith, we don't know what a week's going to bring. And if every one of the guys and gals that have joined our team left a job, they were already working and already serving, and then they took this job. So we collectively get to be a part of that. So living by faith, we don't know what a week's going to bring. And if every one of the guys and gals that have joined our team left a job, they were already working and already serving, and then they took this job. Most of us, when we took a position here, we took far less than we were making in the world, because it wasn't about provides for the needs of families. And we live by faith. We live by faith, not trusting that you will give, but trusting that God will provide. So there's no pressure on you. That's really, God puts it. He says, if you don't want to give, don't give. God says that in his word. You want to give grudgingly? Don't give. That's not the point. The point is not, like, if the church tanked somehow, something happened, you know what we would do? We go get a job. Because we already know how to work. So we'd go get a job.

0: And I'm pretty confident that those that are serving here, as we would all go get a job, that they would still continue to serve the needs of this church, that they're not here for a job. So we'll go get a job, provide for the needs of my home, and then continue to serve the Lord, because we've already done that. We've already been there. Now, of course, I love it when I'm bringing someone on the team and they're in the final interview. I look them in the eye. I go, you understand, if something happens, you know, we're all going to go get a job. Yeah, we're all going to get, yes, it's no problem. And you understand, since you're the last person hired, you're the first one to go get a job. But you know, also through the years, that has never happened. That's never happened. You see, your giving, it puts turkeys on people's table. Your giving, you know, I mean, we don't publicize this kind of stuff because God gets the glory. I don't want to go through a list of everything. Your giving does so much for the community that you won't even find out until you're in heaven. You go, what? Somebody's up there going to thank you. And you go, what are you thanking me for? Well, you don't understand. That sacrificial gift that you prayed over with your kids and you offered, it got me through the week. And you're like, oh, man, yeah, that was a big deal for us. That was really hard. But it really wasn't hard, because once I did it, it wasn't hard. And so Paul's very clear here. You need to share.
1: 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But we're already looking forward to our next study in Galatians here on Abounding Grace with Pastor Ed. God bless. This

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1: Pastor David Rosales reminds us that it's important to know the whole counsel of God. 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
2: Refusal to believe results in spiritual blindness, and it happens with willful disbelievers. To bring it up to the 21st century in a different way, another application, that's what we're seeing today as a result of simply believing in God's Word. We see people who argue with us related to whether God's Word says something or whether it doesn't. That's typical of those who do not subscribe to the whole counsel of God. And that is what has kept people in darkness, and that's what God makes very clear is not good.

0: Thank you for joining us for A Sure Foundation. Pastor David Rosales is taking us through the book of Ezekiel, where Ezekiel receives a vision about the coming judgment against the nation of Israel. You know, one of the reasons that Israel was to be punished is because they did not listen to the word of the Lord and instead followed after false gods. That's a serious warning for us today as well. Most people do not love, listen, and adhere to God's word, and therefore they're living in darkness. So let's be faithful to study the scriptures. Here's Pastor David now to bring us a message from Ezekiel chapter 12.
1: Ezekiel writes in chapter 12, verse 1, "Now the word of the Lord came to me, saying, Son of man, you dwell in the midst of a rebellious house, which has eyes to see, but does not see, and ears to hear, but does not hear, for they are a rebellious house." Now, as we know, let me remind you of what is taking place here. We know that the prophet Ezekiel has been transported in a vision to the city of Jerusalem. And while Ezekiel was there in a vision, he had seen the evils of that particular city. And as he saw the evil of the city, it served to give him insight into the anger of the Lord and why God was bringing judgment on the nation of Israel. So after he saw this particular vision and he had seen the evil, he was returned to Babylon. And the message that he was to give was one of coming and sure judgment. He was also given, though, a message of hope. A message of hope for those who are going to remain faithful to the Lord. God was saying to them that they're going to be scattered, they're going to be exiled, but that he would bring them back to Israel. In chapter 11, verse 17, he had said, "Therefore say, thus says the Lord God, I will gather you from the peoples, assemble you from the countries where you have been scattered, and I will give you the land of Israel." And so though they were going to be exiled, God was promising that this exile was not permanent, that he would bring them back. And when they returned, they would have something that they would do. Notice verse 18, "They will go there and they will take away all its detestable things and all its abominations from there." And so those who are going to be returning are going to have a purging influence on that nation. God is going to give them his spirit. And God is going to give them his word. And they're going to keep his word and they're going to have fellowship with him. But others will still reject him. Others will follow after false gods, and ultimately they will be rejected. He had said that in chapter 11, verse 21, "As for those whose hearts follow the desires for their detestable things and their abominations, I'll recompense their deeds on their own heads, says the Lord God." And so this is what's taking place. The Lord has given to him visions, has revealed certain things to him, and has given to him an order. The order is that he's to communicate what God has given to him. That's what we see in verse 25 in chapter 11 when he says, "I spoke to those in captivity of all the things the Lord had shown me." And so God has given to him insight into what is about to take place. As this is taking place and as God has given to him these instructions, he now continues to proclaim coming judgment. And that's what we see here in Ezekiel chapter 12. He continues to proclaim this coming judgment, but the people are still refusing to believe. And in spite of the refusal to listen, Ezekiel is going to continue to faithfully proclaim God's message. It's interesting, but I want you to notice verse 1 here. I want you to note this. It says, "The word of the Lord came to me, saying," 5 times in one chapter, he uses the same phrase. "The word of the Lord came to me, saying." He says that 5 different times. He says it here in verse 1, he'll say it again in verse 8, you'll see it again in verse 17, you'll see it again in verse 21, you'll see it again in verse 26. He repeats this one phrase 5 different times. And Ezekiel, the reason he's doing that is making sure that they understand that this is the word of the Lord. He wants them to know that he's a prophet from God. And he wants them to know that he is faithfully giving to them the message that God delivered to him. So 5 times he says, "The word of the Lord came to me." In other words, this isn't something optional. I'm not one of these false teachers that you're used to having in the nation. I am a true prophet, is what Ezekiel is saying. I'm a true prophet of God, and the word that I have to speak to you is a sure word. This is going to actually take place. And you can understand that this indeed is coming from the Lord. He wants the people to know that God is speaking through him. But even as he begins to share with them the things that God has for them, God makes it very clear that these people are rebellious. These people don't have spiritual eyes. These people don't have spiritual ears. Notice verse 2. It says, Son of man, you dwell in the midst of a rebellious house, which has eyes to see and does not see, ears to hear, but does not hear. They are a rebellious house. Even though the word of the Lord is coming to Ezekiel, the people he speaks to will refuse to hear what God has to say. Why? Because they are rebellious. They refuse to listen to God. They refuse, even though God is speaking very clearly to them. Now, I mentioned to you when we began to study Ezekiel that he had contemporary prophets. There was also Daniel and there was also Jeremiah, who prophesied in the same general time that Ezekiel prophesied. Jeremiah, the prophet, had said this in Jeremiah chapter 5, in verses 21 through 23. Jeremiah said, Hear this now, O foolish people without understanding, who have eyes and see not, and who have ears and hear not, Do you not fear me, says the Lord? Will you not tremble at my presence, who have placed the sand as the bound of the sea, by a perpetual decree that it cannot pass beyond it? And though its waves toss to and fro, yet they cannot prevail. Though they roar, yet they cannot pass over it. But this people has a defiant and rebellious heart. They have revolted and departed. Jeremiah said the same thing. Isaiah, almost two centuries earlier, said the same thing. These people have eyes but refuse to see, ears they have but they refuse to listen. What he's dealing with is hardness of heart. And hardness of heart is a great sin because it's a condition that defies God when God is speaking. Closing your eyes and refusing to see always results in a continuation in pain and judgment. It's interesting that when you read the book of Acts, and it's got 28 chapters of what the Holy Spirit does in the birth of the church and in the initial mission of the church. It's interesting, if you're taking notes, it's found in Acts chapter 28. It's interesting how the book of Acts closes with verses 26 and 27. It doesn't close there, but as it's closing, in verses 26 and 27, it says, Go to this people and say, Hearing you will hear and shall not understand. Seeing you will see and not perceive. And then the reason is given, for the hearts of this people have grown dull. Their ears are hard of hearing. Their eyes they have closed, lest they should see with their eyes and hear with their ears. Lest they should understand with their hearts and turn, so that I should heal them. Even in the book of Acts, God is continuing to speak concerning the nation in Israel that refused to see. It's the same nation that refused to see when Jesus Christ walked the face of the earth and actually quoted Isaiah in reference to them, saying, This people sees but refuses to see, hears but refuses to hear. They are not willing to hear what the Spirit is saying.
0: We're at the midway point of today's study in Ezekiel here on the Sure Foundation with Pastor David Rosales. 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And now let's finish up our time of study in Ezekiel chapter 12.
1: To bring it up to the 21st century and to make application. Today, when people say they just disagree with the Bible, we need to understand that it is not simply an intellectual problem. There are many people who say, well, I just don't believe what the Bible says. Sometimes they'll say something like this. Perhaps you've heard this before. I've heard this. Where they'll say, it's so filled with contradictions. You know, the Bible is filled with contradictions. Well, the average person knows how to say that. But when you hand them a Bible and say, can you show me a couple? They don't know of any. They simply are parroting what somebody else has told them. The Bible is filled with contradictions, and you hand them a Bible and you say, you know what, I don't want to be following the wrong things, and seeing that you're a fount of all wisdom and know what the Bible is wrong about, can you show me? And the fact is that they normally don't have anything that can really be presented as a contradiction. So it's not simply intellectual, and we need to be aware of that. It's not simply intellectual. It's not as if you can come and argue somebody into the kingdom of God with the wisdom of your argument and your eloquence. It doesn't work that way. It takes the Holy Spirit to convict a person of their sin. It takes the Word of God in conjunction with the Holy Spirit, who awakens within that person a sense of being lost in need of a Savior. It comes through the Word of God, faithfully presented, and the Holy Spirit convicting the person hearing that word, so that they might say, God, be merciful to me, I'm a sinner. I see that that is speaking of me. And God, I need your forgiveness. It's not just intellectual. Sometimes we think that it is. Sometimes we think, if I just have the right arguments, I can argue somebody into the kingdom of God. If I have just the right kind of argument, then I can show them the fallacies of the way that they think and show them the truthfulness of the way that God has revealed himself. And it's simply not that easy. It's a spiritual blindness that they have, and it's the spiritual blindness that causes them to refuse to believe. If you take note, 2 Corinthians chapter 4, verses 3 and 4 says, even if our gospel is veiled, it is veiled to those who are perishing, whose minds the God of this age has blinded, who do not believe, lest the light of the gospel of the glory of Christ, who is the image of God, should shine on them. And I want you to notice that Paul said this. He said, whose minds the God of this age has blinded. He said, who do not believe. Now, when you open up your Bible and you look at that verse, and then you get some study helps and you open up the Greek, because the New Testament was written in common Greek, and you begin to look at the word and what its actual meaning is, you might find this interesting, because when it says who do not believe, the Greek language is literally saying who refuse to believe. And the point that Paul is making is they have refused to believe, so Satan got the power to blind their thoughts. That's the literal translation. That's what's taking place. They refuse to believe. And so it's not simply that you didn't give the right argument. It's that they will listen and not really hear. Now, I learned this a long time ago, the hard way. When I first got saved and went into the military, I began encountering people with different religious philosophies and beliefs. And I started encountering people in the Jehovah's Witness organization, for example. And they would say things and argue. There was a lapsed Jehovah's Witness, because normally they didn't go into the military, but there was a lapsed Jehovah's Witness in the Army that I served with, and he and I got in a discussion, and I would open Scripture, and I would show him the little that I knew. I was a new believer myself. I really didn't have a whole lot to give, but the little that I had, I tried to share with him, and I was amazed that he wouldn't listen. He would not listen at all. And then later on, when I got out of the military, I was living in Whittier at the time, and there was a knock on the door, and two women were at the door, and I opened the door to them, and I said, hello, how can I help you? And they said, we're Jehovah's Christian Witnesses, and we want to share with you about the kingdom of God. And I knew very little about them, and so I said, well, come on in. You know, I'll leave the door open so you're not afraid, and we can talk. And so I left the front door open. They sat down there on the couch next to the door in case I got up and chased them around, I guess. I don't know. And we began to speak. And as we began to speak, they began to share some things with me that I was a new believer. I was only 2.5, 3 years old in the Lord. And I'd spent 2 years in the military, so I really didn't have a whole lot of understanding yet. And it just wasn't working. The things that they were saying, I disagreed with. And yet when I'd say to them, I don't agree with that, they'd say, well, this is what the Bible says. This is what the Bible says. And they kept saying that to everything that I said. But I knew there was something wrong with their argument. I simply couldn't put my finger on it. I didn't know their theology. I didn't know anything about them. And so I said, you know, I would like to talk to you again. Now, for them, that seemed to be an invitation that I was getting ready to follow after their ways and all. But in reality, what I was doing is buying a week so I could do some research. And so I said, could you come back? And they said, yes. And so they left. And then that week I went to a Christian bookstore and I bought Walter Martin's Kingdom of the Cults. And Walter Martin has over 100 pages on Jehovah's Witnesses, their origins and their theology. And I read that 100 pages. I memorized much of his arguments and the scriptures and things, and was waiting for them when they came back. And they came back the next week, and as they knocked on the door, it was the same woman, but this time she had a different woman with her. And then it hit me because the week before, she had asked me, "What's your name?" And I told her, "David." She said, "What's your last name?" And I said, "Rosales." And she said, "And what kind of name is that?" I said, "I'm a Mexican." So the next week, she came with a Mexican woman. Like all of a sudden, I was going to say, "It must be true, one of mine." Anyway, they came in and they sat down. And I began to speak to them. And I said, "Last time you were here, you said this. But this is what the Bible says. Last time you were here, you said this. But this is what the Bible says." You kept saying, "This is what the Bible says." But this is what the Bible actually says. Where does it say that Jesus Christ came back invisibly in the early 1900s and is now in Brooklyn, New York? Where does it say that? Because they teach that. You may not know that, but they teach that. And I began to bring different things up that I learned. I said, "This is what the Word of God says. This is what the Word of God says." I thought for sure my argumentation, just stolen straight from Walter Martin, was going to cause them to fall on their face and say, "God is with you, we need Jesus." But they didn't do that. And I discovered a long time ago that you can have the proper arguments and you can actually point it out. You can say, "This is what it says. You've discovered this, I discovered this." Jehovah's Witnesses do not answer questions. They answer questions with questions. So if you say, "Well, what does John 8:58 say?" They'll say, "But how about..." And then they try and take you somewhere else. They learn to debate that way. That's why some of you get caught by them, because you don't make them answer the question you're asking. But I learned to do that. I'd say, "We'll discuss your question after you answer mine. What does this scripture say?" And that's how I learned to debate. So I debated with them. I got fairly good at it. I actually used to hunt them. You know, I would drive up and down the street just looking for it, you know, because I mean, I really enjoyed the discussion. But the Lord taught me a long time ago, you can argue and still you win the argument, but you lose the soul. And I found out why. It's because they refuse to believe because they are blinded. It's a spiritual battle. Now, I tell you all of that to say this. It's not a worthless endeavor to give them the Word of God. But don't be surprised when they refuse to believe. Don't be surprised when they walk away just as blind as when you first began that conversation. It's a blessing when God actually convicts them and they go home and begin to think about what was said and God actually draws them to himself. But what God is speaking about here in Ezekiel is true today, and that is that people refuse to believe. And that's what he's saying here in Ezekiel 12:2 when he says, "You dwell in the midst of a rebellious house, which has eyes to see and does not see, ears to hear but does not hear." They are a rebellious house. "Ezekiel, you have been given my word. You speak forth my message." But they refuse to listen. Refusal to believe results in spiritual blindness, and it happens with willful disbelievers. To bring it up to the 21st century in a different way, another application, that's what we're seeing today as a result of simply believing in God's Word. We see people who argue with us related to whether God's Word says something or whether it doesn't. We see that today. We saw that worked out just yesterday with the court's decision on Proposition 8, which I rejoice to see that the court upheld that decision. But you can expect that the war is on. One reverend wrote a letter to the editor in the Orange County Register, and she once again wrote the same kind of message that ignores Scripture, preferring popular opinion. I read it just today, and this is an excerpt from that particular letter. She said, "Jesus preached nothing about homosexuality, but everything about inclusion of the excluded, social justice, and above all, love. We believe that it is the responsibility of the faith community to uphold the prophetic voice so that even when society chooses to act unjustly, we urge the voice of compassion, we speak the words of freedom, and we struggle for justice." And I found it interesting because once again she says, Jesus preached nothing about homosexuality, but everything about inclusion of the excluded. That's typical of those who do not subscribe to the whole counsel of God. And that is what has kept people in darkness, and that's what God makes very clear is not good. In the Old Testament, Hosea chapter 4, verse 6, God said, "My people are destroyed for lack of knowledge. Because you have rejected knowledge, I also will reject you from being priest for me. Because you have forgotten the law of your God, I also will forget your children." For her to say that Jesus said nothing about homosexuality is incorrect. Jesus used the city of Sodom during his teachings as an example of sin and judgment. You see that in Luke 17, 28 and 29, when Jesus was speaking of the days of Lot. Jesus said they ate, they drank, they bought, they sold, they planted, they built. But on the day that Lot went out of Sodom, it rained fire and brimstone from heaven and destroyed them all. Jesus used Sodom as an example. You see, the city of Sodom was proverbial for homosexual sin. You see that in Genesis chapter 19. And you also see it in the New Testament book of Jude. Because in verse 7 of the book of Jude, it says, "Sodom and Gomorrah and the cities around them in a similar manner to these, having given themselves over to sexual immorality and gone after strange flesh." The term strange flesh in Jude verse 7 speaks of homosexuality.

0: are set forth as an example, suffering the vengeance of eternal fire. Jesus did not ignore sin. Jesus openly confronted it. You need to remember the first recorded message of the Lord Jesus Christ. It's found in Matthew chapter 4, verse 17. In that, the first recorded message is, repent, for the kingdom of heaven is at hand. Jesus preached a need for repentance. So those who would argue that he was calling for inclusion to those who were excluded are failing to remember that his first message is one of repentance. You cannot be included if your sin excludes you. That's the reason he came, so that you might have life in him. You don't automatically enter into heaven because you try very hard. You enter into heaven because he did it all for you. And you repented and you received the grace that was offered to you through faith in him. So Jesus offers freedom. And Jesus taught us that sin is bondage, but that he came to set us free. In John 8, he says this in verses 34 through 36. He said, most assuredly, I say to you, whoever commits sin is a slave of sin, and a slave does not abide in the house forever, but a son abides forever. Therefore, if the Son makes you free, you will be free indeed. Jesus made it very clear that sin is bondage. And as long as you are addicted to your sin, you are excluded from the kingdom of God.
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0: This is The Lamp, a ministry outreach of Calvary Chapel, Fredericksburg. 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
1: 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In these moments, they breed frustration and resentment, and the last thing we feel is joyful. But God shares something we can always rejoice in, no matter the situation. In today's message, Pastor Dan focuses your attention on God and His goodness, and not your feelings. 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Now here's Pastor Dan in the book of Deuteronomy chapter 27 for today's edition of Ring of Truth.

currently in Deuteronomy. We'll be in Deuteronomy 27. And at this point in the book of Deuteronomy, where Moses has reviewed the entire law with the Israelites before passing off the scene and Joshua taking the leadership, he's finished what he intended to do in Deuteronomy with this final, you know, set of sermons that he gives to the children of Israel, going through the law with them again. And so now when we come to chapter 27, there's a change that takes place here. In chapter 27, Moses instructs the Israelite on how they are to ratify the covenant with God once they enter into the promised land. So he's going to give them instructions here on how they are to ratify the covenant, or what that ceremony should look like once

0: once they enter into the promised land. So look at verse 1. Now Moses, with the elders of Israel, commanded the people, saying, keep all the commandments which I command you today. Now this is the only time that we see Moses and the elders of Israel commanding the people together. Moses will not enter into the promised land. He knows that. The people know that. And so the elders who will enter into the promised land give these instructions along with Moses, knowing that he is about to kick the bucket. Maybe they didn't know that, but you know what I mean. And so now the elders and Moses together command the people to keep all the commandments, to keep all of the law. The Mosaic covenant, that's what this is conditional. Most of the covenants that God made are unconditional covenants. Like the land covenant, God gives them the land as an everlasting covenant, as part of the everlasting possession for Israel. Now, it belongs to them permanently, but they stay in the land, their dwelling in the land is based on their obedience. So even though when they're removed from the land, it's still their land, they just can't dwell in it because of their disobedience. But God brings them back to the land, just as God has brought them back to the land today. So most of the covenants are unconditional. The Mosaic covenant is conditional. God will bless and prosper Israel if they keep all of his commandments that he has commanded them in his law. And they're reminded of that here in verse 1. Keep all the commandments which I command you today. They have to keep all the commandments. They can't pick and choose. They can't just keep the commandments that they want to keep. As part of this covenant, they have to keep all of the commandments that God has given them for God to bless them. That's the requirement of the covenant. Verse 2, and it shall be on the day when you cross over the Jordan to the land which the Lord your God is giving you, that you shall set up for yourselves large stones and whitewash them with lime. You shall write on them all the words of this law when you have crossed over, that you may enter the land which the Lord your God has given you, a land flowing with milk and honey, just as the Lord God of your fathers promised you. Therefore it shall be when you have crossed over the Jordan that on Mount Ebal you shall set up these stones which I command you today, and you shall whitewash them with lime, and there you shall build an altar to the Lord your God, an altar of stones. You shall not use an iron tool on them. You shall build with whole stones the altar of the Lord your God and offer burnt offerings on it to the Lord your God. You shall offer peace offerings, and you shall eat there by the altar and rejoice before the Lord your God. And you shall write very plainly on the stones all the words of this law. So after the Israelites enter into the promised land, they're going to conquer the city of Jericho. They're going to conquer the city of Ai. And then they are to go to a place called Mount Ebal to hold this ceremony that is described here in chapter 27, where they kind of formally enter into the covenant with God. Mount Ebal is in Shechem, which is in Samaria, right in the heartland, right in the center of the land of Israel. And it's there that they are going to formally enter into this covenant with God and agree to the terms of the covenant. A covenant was like a contract that two people entered into, and both parties had to hear the terms of the covenant, just like when you enter into a legal contract, maybe like when you buy a house and somebody handles the closing for you, like it's usually an attorney, and they sit there and they go through every item in the contract and explain it to you and explain it to both parties and explain what the expectation is for each party, and then both parties sign the contract, sign the agreement. That's kind of like a covenant, where the terms of the covenant are explained, and then both parties agree to the terms of the covenant. And this is what is described here in chapter 27. The children of Israel are going to go to a place called Mount Ebal in Shechem, and there they are to set up several large stones, it says back in verse 2, and it's repeated later in the passage. They're to set up several large stones. They're to whitewash the stones with lime. They would make kind of like a pasty paint that they would use to cover these stones, to paint them white. Remember, Jesus talked about the religious leaders being whitewashed tombs. It was a paint that was made out of limestone. They would whitewash these large stones they're going to set up there on Mount Ebal. And then verse 3 says they were to write on these large stones all the words of the law. Verse 8 says you shall write very plainly on the stones all the words of this law, or very clearly for everyone to see. Again, they're entering into a covenant. They're entering into a contract. Right? And so everything is to be written out very plainly. The terms of the covenant are to be clear and written on these stones that they're going to stand up there on Mount Ebal. If you're taking notes, the word translated write in verse 3 and again in verse 8, you shall write on them all the words of this law. That word write, it can also mean to inscribe or to engrave. And so, get the picture. They're going to go to Mount Ebal, and they're going to get these large stones. They're going to stand these stones up. They're going to whitewash them. They're going to paint them white, and then they will write or inscribe all the words of the law on these large whitewashed standing stones that they set up on Mount Ebal. And so those standing stones will be there like a monument, like a public record of the covenant and the requirements of the covenant. Now, setting up stones was as part of a ceremony. That was something that was actually very common in the ancient world. It was a very common practice. It was also common to inscribe laws on standing stones as a public record for everybody. Just as with this picture, this sits right outside of the ancient city. And it's this monument that declares to people, when they would use it for laws, the law written on the standing stone, it was a public record of the law. The most well-known example of this would be the Code of Hammurabi from the ancient world. It has all of the laws of Babylon inscribed on it. 282 laws, I think, that are inscribed on the Code of Hammurabi. Hammurabi was a king in Babylon. And so Hammurabi set these up all over his kingdom. So everybody would know what the law is, because you've got a stone with it inscribed in your city. And so here the Israelites were to set up several large stones, whitewash them, and then inscribe the law on the stones as part of the covenant that they're making. Now, scholars are not sure if they were to inscribe all of the law of Moses, you know, like Genesis to Deuteronomy, that would be a lot of stones they'd have to set up. Just for reference, the Code of Hammurabi is 218 laws. The Law of Moses is 613 laws. So they aren't sure if the intention is for all of the Law of Moses, Genesis to Deuteronomy, or just the book of Deuteronomy, or just the blessings and curses that are listed here in chapters 27 and 28. Most scholars, or the majority, believe it was the book of Deuteronomy that was inscribed on these standing stones.
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0: And so again, they're to set up these stones on Mount Ebal in Shechem. Verse 5 says, they were also to build an altar on Mount Ebal. And there you shall build an altar to the Lord your God, an altar of stones. You shall not use an iron tool or a carving tool on the stones. You shall build with whole stones or whole rocks the altar of the Lord your God, and offer burnt offerings on it to the Lord, and you shall offer peace offerings, and you shall eat there by the altar and rejoice before the Lord your God. So they're to build this altar by just piling up stones to build the altar. They're not to use any iron tools on the stones, no chisels or carving tools. They were not to engrave the stones or make the stones decorative in any way, ornate in any way, just pile up the stones. Why? Because God does not want the altar fashioned or carved or decorated, ornate, because he doesn't want the altar to be a distraction from the sacrifice that's on the altar. He wants all the attention on the sacrifice. The sacrifice is what matters, not the altar. And he doesn't want the children of Israel focused on the altar when there's a sacrifice on the altar. He doesn't want the children of Israel standing there saying, wow, look at the altar. Look at that engraving work. That's amazing. That guy's very talented. What a craftsman who engraved all of those engravings on the stones. And everybody's just focused on the engravings on the stones and not the sacrifice on the altar. God wants the attention on the sacrifice, not the altar. And sometimes with church or with a ministry, we can get our focus on the appearance or the style or the aesthetics or the performance or the experience. And that becomes a distraction to people, where people are just kind of taking in the appearance and the aesthetics of it all, and they're distracted from focusing on Jesus Christ, the Lamb of God who was sacrificed to take away the sins of the world. Look at verse 6. Verse 6 says, they shall offer burnt offerings to the Lord. Burnt offerings, remember, speaks of total consecration, total commitment. And so they're declaring their total commitment to the Lord and their total commitment to this covenant that they're entering into. Verse 7 says they were to also offer peace offerings to the Lord. Peace offerings speak of the peace and fellowship that we have with God. The New Testament says we have peace with God through Jesus Christ. He's our peace offering. He's brought peace between man and God. He's removed the enmity between man and God. And so they're to make a peace offering there, fellowship with God. And then verse 7, look at verse 7 again. It says, they shall rejoice before the Lord. And this is a command. They're commanded to rejoice before the Lord. It's a command from the Lord to rejoice. Well, what if I don't feel like rejoicing? You rejoice anyways. Understand that in the Bible, rejoicing before the Lord in the Bible has nothing to do with your emotions. It has nothing to do with how you're feeling, whether you're feeling it. I'm not feeling it. Doesn't matter. You rejoice before the Lord because of who he is, not because you're in the mood to rejoice. You rejoice because of who he is and what he has done for us. We rejoice and worship Jesus Christ for who he is and for what he has done in dying in our place on the cross as our substitute to save us and to redeem us from our sin and from judgment. We worship him because he's worthy of our praise, not because we feel it or don't feel it, but because he is worthy. Over in the Psalms, you don't have to turn there, but if you're taking notes, you can jot down Psalm 42, verse 5. Here, the psalmist says to himself, he's speaking to himself, "Why are you cast down, O my soul? And why are you disquieted within me? Hope in God, for I shall yet praise him for the help of his countenance." He's giving himself a little pep talk. "Why are you cast down, O my soul? Why are you disquieted within me? You should hope in God, and you shall yet praise him." What is he saying there? He's not saying, well, you'll praise him one day when you feel better. He's saying, praise him anyways, even though you're not feeling it. Just praise him, because he's worthy of our praise. And here, God commands them to rejoice. Can you imagine that? Telling someone, rejoice. And commanding them to celebrate. Because you've got a lot to celebrate. No matter what your circumstances are, you can always celebrate the Lord Jesus Christ and what he has done for you through his death and resurrection. And so rejoice. Israel is to rejoice before the Lord because the Lord saved them from their bondage in Egypt, and the Lord delivered them out of their slavery and brought them through the wilderness and has brought them into the promised land, just like he said he would. They can rejoice because God has been faithful to them. And we can always rejoice because God has been faithful to us. Now look at verse 9. Then Moses and the priests, the Levites, spoke to all Israel, saying, "Take heed and listen, O Israel. This day you have become the people of the Lord your God." This is where it becomes official. "Therefore you shall obey the voice of the Lord your God and observe his commandments and his statutes, which I command you today." The old covenant was based on Israel's obedience to God. If Israel obeyed God, God will bless them. If they do not obey God, they will experience curses in their life and in their nation. God wants to bless them. That's why he's spelled all of this out for them. He doesn't want cursings to come upon their nation, but it's conditional. It's going to depend upon their obedience to the Lord. And look at verse 11 again. "And Moses commanded the people on the same day, saying, 'These shall stand on Mount Gerizim.'" Again, he's talking about once they've entered into the promised land and they go to Mount Ebal. Right next to Mount Ebal is Mount Gerizim. "These shall stand on Mount Gerizim to bless the people when you have crossed over the Jordan, Simeon, Levi, Judah, Issachar, Joseph, and Benjamin. And these shall stand on Mount Ebal to curse Reuben, Gad, Asher, Zebulun, Dan, and Naphtali." Verse 14, "And the Levite shall speak with a loud voice and say to all the men of Israel." And you can stop right there and give me your attention. Mount Gerizim was about a mile away from Mount Ebal, and the city of Shechem sat in the valley between the two mountains. And at this covenant ceremony that they're to have, half of the tribes will stand on Mount Gerizim in verse 12, and Mount Gerizim will be the mountain of blessing. They represent the blessings that will come upon the nation for their obedience. And half of the tribes will stand on Mount Ebal, and they will represent the curses that will come upon the nation if they disobey God and break this covenant that they are making with God. It's interesting that the altar is on Mount Ebal, the place of curses for disobedience, that God puts the altar there, the mountain that is associated with disobedience and breaking the covenant. So half the tribes are on Mount Gerizim, the other half is on Mount Ebal, and the Levite shall stand in the valley between them along with Joshua. And the Levites and Joshua will read all of the law in their hearing and all of the blessings Israel will experience if they obey the law, and all of the curses Israel will experience if they disobey the law. And with each curse that is read, the tribes will shout, Amen! And with each blessing that is read, the tribes will shout, Amen! Amen means so be it. Again, they're entering into a covenant. They're entering into a contract with the Lord. And just as when you enter into a legal contract and somebody sits there with you, an attorney sits there with you, and they read through it, and then they say, I need you to sign right here. And you sign it. And then they turn over, next page, they read it through, and they say, okay, now I need you to sign here. And you sign there, and they go through it page by page, and you sign every page indicating that you've heard or read what that page says. Well, that's exactly what God does here.
2: He asked me how I know, and I say, rings truer than the finest crystal.
1: This has been Ring of Truth with Pastor Dan Sexton. Pastor Dan is the senior pastor at Calvary Chapel, Ellicott City in Columbia, Maryland. Today's study is part of a series on the book of Deuteronomy, which is the last book of the Pentateuch, and it ends with the Israelites getting ready to cross the Jordan River into the Promised Land. It may seem right now like God isn't doing much in your life, and you can start to question His plans. But what His Word reminds you is that He has a plan for your life that you cannot possibly understand and predict. What He wants you to do is listen for His voice and be ready to be obedient to Him when He asks you to take action. If you need a prayer after listening to today's lesson, you can give us a call at 410-491-4592. 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
1: But we really think we're something, don't we? We get a little award from man, a little plaque, a little trophy or something, a little medal, and we strut around inside thinking, I'm something. See, it hit David twice in the scriptures. David is overwhelmed. Lord, you'd even think of me. I know what I am. And you'd even think of mankind. We really think we're something. We're really nothing. And yet God loves us.

0: Let's think and meditate on this, just how pathetic it is for the human race to think that they are anything but completely dependent on or lost apart from their Creator, or that they're able to sustain themselves without His help at all. Now think about the love that God shows His creation by giving them sunshine, rain, the plants and animals that provide food and energy for strength and growth. Now if He pulled the plug, we would be utterly helpless and eventually we would die. But yet in our pride, we think somehow we've done it on our own. It's a dangerous place to be when the Lord has so much more in store for man than he could possibly imagine. This is Walk in the Light with Pastor Bill Gallatin. We're going to do a little thinking exercise today and a little course correcting in our lives as we look to the Word of God and our great need to humble ourselves as we go for another Walk in the Light.
1: You never know what God may put right in your lap and your circumstance of life when you pray, Jesus, I want to be like you. And it's important that you realize that God is more than healing and speaking in tongues and worshiping and singing and sharing the gospel many times. It's just forgiving your enemy and loving them like Jesus did you and I. Maybe some of you are struggling with it right now, and you can't wait till God deals with the enemy. When God says, I want to save them, and I want to use how you treat them to influence them, no matter what they've done to you. That's Jesus. I was so thankful that He showed me what I need, what I want. I want so much to be like Jesus. I don't like being hurt. I don't like what Satan can do. But I realize he takes advantage of people who don't know Jesus Christ to do his bidding. You see, God sees above and beyond all that. God knows what he could do with any human being. And so Daniel, in his concern, he says, my Lord, the dream be to them that hate thee, and the interpretation thereof to thine enemies. Oh, Lord, you see, he's saying, oh, Nebuchadnezzar, if only this was somebody else. The tree that thou sawest, which grew and was strong, whose height reached into the heaven, and the sight thereof to all the earth, whose leaves were fair, and the fruit thereof much, and in it was meat for all, under which the beasts of the field dwelt, and upon whose branches the fowls of the heaven had their habitation. It is thou, O king, that art grown and become strong, for thy greatness is grown and reacheth into heaven, and thy dominion to the ends of the earth. It's God that's allowed you to get that promotion, make that salary, and stay healthy, to keep your job. And whereas the king saw a watcher and a holy one coming down from heaven and saying, hew down the tree, destroy it, yet leave the stump of the roots thereof in the earth, even with a band of iron and brass in the tender grass of the field, and let it be wet with the dew of heaven, and let his portion be with the beasts of the field till seven times pass over him. Nebuchadnezzar. This is the interpretation, O king, and this is the decree of the Most High which has come upon my Lord the king. That they, notice how it changes, they, who's they? The invisible realm. The evil angel, the watchers. They shall drive thee from men. If it was man being used, men would drive Nebuchadnezzar from men. But they, you see, never leave the invisible realm out of the equation of some of the decisions of your life. They shall drive thee from men, and thy dwelling shall be with the beasts of the field, and they shall make thee to eat grass as an oxen. They shall wet thee with the dew of heaven, and seven times shall pass over thee till thou know that the Most High ruleth in the kingdom of men and giveth it to whomsoever he will. Isn't this a marvelous truth? That there's hope that no matter how insane the world may declare someone to be, they can be saved. God can reach the spirit of any demented mind. If that person truly will look the way they're supposed to, no matter how sick they are, God can save. Whereas they commanded to leave the stump of the roots, thy kingdom shall be sure unto thee after that thou shalt have known that the heavens do rule. Now notice, here's the offer of redemption and repentance. So he doesn't have to experience what God is going to bring into his life if he does not stop doing the things that are dishonoring and displeasing to God. Wherefore, O king, let my counsel be acceptable unto thee, and break off thy sins by righteousness, and thine iniquities by showing mercy to the poor, if it may be a lengthening of thy tranquility. If you break off your sins, there can be hope for you, Nebuchadnezzar. Now, Nebuchadnezzar didn't believe it. He still didn't think, I love Daniel, and I know that he believes a certain way, but that's not the way I believe. And God gives him another year. Tell me God didn't love this man. And God isn't long-suffering as he was with all of us. All this came upon King Nebuchadnezzar. At the end of 12 months, he walked in the palace of the kingdom of Babylon. Now, remember, he's walking alone. He's not boasting audibly to others. It's what's in his heart. And God says, that's it. I'm fed up with it. You think your armpit doesn't stink? Let's be a little blunt here. I can't say it the way I said it when I was a Marine or a heathen myself. But we really think we're something, don't we? We get a little award from man, a little plaque, a little trophy or something, a little medal, and we strut around inside thinking, I'm something. We're nothing. We're dirt bags that breathe. we're a human Kirby sweeper. We just pick up a lot of dirt and fill up with air. That God in his love redeems. That's all we are. We really think we're something. We're really nothing. And yet God loves us. See, it hit David twice in the scriptures. David just overwhelmed. Lord, did you even think of me? I know what I am. Did you even think of mankind? What is man that thou would even consider us? He could speak us out of existence and start all over again. He was going to do it with Moses. I'm going to wipe them all out, Mo. I'm fed up with their complaining, their whining. I'm tired of it. I'm going to destroy them all. I'm starting a whole new race with you, Mo. Just think of his opportunity. This is it. I knew it. I knew I'd be the one, Lord. I knew it. I could sense it. I could feel it coming, Yeah. What's he do? The very people are always wanting to stone him and Aaron. Complaining to him all the time. What's he do? Instead of thinking, you're probably right, Lord. Let's start over. They've been giving me trouble in the ministry. Get rid of them. I agree with you. No. He fell on his face and interceded for him. Here's the heart of Jesus again. Here's Daniel. Here's a true prophet. Interceding for the wicked, the enemy. Knowing that God can change their life. And so he says, Nebuchadnezzar, break off your sins. God gives him another year. And Nebuchadnezzar strutting around inside, still looking around. Look what I have accomplished with my training and my background and my wisdom. We can be guilty of it without realizing it. Be careful. Isn't the women's ministry lucky to have me as a group leader? Isn't the Christian school lucky to have me? We're lucky to have him. What an honor and a privilege that he would handpick us and give us an opportunity in our imperfect, weak ways to try and do something for his glory. And You see, because he doesn't come down and let us know that he's always patching things up without us knowing it. We think, boy, look what I've done this week, man. I'm in the spirit. And if we only knew what he had to do to correct and fix everything after I was in the spirit. You know, it's like handing a hammer to my 3-year-old son when I'm trying to fix the television. Want to help me, son? Yeah, Dad. Yeah, wham. I'm helping Dad. So often, I think I'm helping Dad. So Nebuchadnezzar, he's strutting around looking at his office, in his palace, looking at the things in his home and thinking of all these. He's heard his name mentioned a lot. And, oh, he's really thinking he's something. He says, is not this great Babylon that I have built for the house of the kingdom by the might of my power and for the honor of my majesty? And while the word was in the king's mouth. Now remember, he's alone. He's not talking to others. He's just strutting around thinking, boy, you know, you really are something, Bill. While the word was in his king's mouth, the voice fell from heaven saying, O King Nebuchadnezzar, to thee it is spoken, the kingdom is departed from thee, and they shall drive thee from men. Can you imagine how quick the angels and the spirits from God's throne went down and just touched that man, and he went instantly insane. He had a nervous breakdown. And how it must have shocked all of his medical friends and very knowledgeable, educated cabinet members trying to figure out what could have happened to him. And then if somebody in the spirit would say, well, it could be that it's a touch from God and he needs to repent. How could you be so cruel? He's a sick man. How could you be so heartless to suggest that God would use a spirit? That's not the God that I know. God is love. He sure is. But he hates pride. And before it's over, he will find out, yes, God is love. Because without God's intervening grace, he'd have died insane. He'd have died insane. He'd have ended up the rest of his life in a straitjacket, being filled with Stelazine, Thorazine, and every other powerful mood-altering drug. Because God did it. Now, lest someone walk out here and say, Pastor Bill is not being kind, this is not a general blank situation in every sick person's life. There is physical sickness that can be medicated and must be. But you see, the tragedy in our society is our secular world has a medical term for everything. And you see, they do not understand that maybe God could be involved in this, and you need to repent. Notice, you see, even his cabinet members, no one came and said, you need a psychiatrist. It's interesting, he didn't send Daniel to Nebuchadnezzar to say, have Nebuchadnezzar seek professional medical help because I'm dealing with him. He did not send Daniel to Nebuchadnezzar and say, Nebuchadnezzar, God's dealing with you. Seek professional medical advice. You need therapy. No, he sent Daniel to him and said, break off your sin. The warning was there. The same hour was the thing fulfilled upon Nebuchadnezzar, and he was driven from men and did eat grass as oxen, and his body was wet with the dew of heaven till his hairs were grown like eagle's feathers and his nails like bird's claws. Now here's the grace and the mercy of God. There is no way, no medical team, no psychiatrist, no surgeon, no medication could help this man. God had determined you are going to be insane for 7 years. At the end of the days, not before, when someone pushes the envelope with God, as Jesus warned, agree with your adversary whilst thou art in the way with him, lest you be thrown into the prison. Thou shalt not be released until you paid the extreme farthing. You will pay the price. So at the end of the days, I, Nebuchadnezzar, lifted up mine eyes unto heaven. And look how quickly God responds when we look to him. Over and over again in the Bible, it says, look unto me and be ye saved. Call unto my name and I will hear from heaven. Call me. Over and over again, God is just waiting, you see. And even with Nebuchadnezzar, he could have avoided it. But look at the mercy of God. It's only the grace of God that would even allow him to have the reason to look up. Just like the young boy in the pig pen, the party animal who'd lost everything, now he's living on the streets, welfare. He's lost his ability to be productive in the society he's in. Ran away as a youth, being a hotshot. He ends up in the pig pen. And then all of a sudden, it's the grace of God. It says he came to his senses and realized, what have I done to my life? It says he returned to his father, and his father saw him from afar and ran to him with forgiveness and acceptance. I lifted up mine eyes unto heaven, and mine understanding returned unto me, and I blessed the Most High, and I praised and honored him that liveth forever, whose dominion is an everlasting dominion, and his kingdom is from generation to generation. Interestingly enough, after Nebuchadnezzar was healed and God restored his sanity to him as he cried out to God for mercy, finally, and again, this is his personal testimony, they have found they've actually found the libraries of Nebuchadnezzar, the historical record by a man named Berosus, a Chaldean priest and historian of Babylon in 290 BC, when Greece invaded, they found the libraries, took back all the records of Nebuchadnezzar, and there is the historical account of this time frame when Nebuchadnezzar snapped. They have found it, and they've got it on, you know, on hand. Berosus, the Babylonian historian, wrote about it. The actual event. And while he was insane, evil Merodach, his son, was the vice regent, or he ruled in his place as they tried to help Nebuchadnezzar before God gave him his sanity back after he repented and cried out to the Lord. And notice, no longer is he praising himself. He praised and honored the God of heaven, the God of glory. And he realizes now, all the inhabitants of the earth are reputed as nothing, and he doeth according to his will in the army of heaven and among the inhabitants of the earth. And none can stay his hand or say unto him, what doest thou? I don't like this pain in my neck, Lord. What are you doing? I don't like this. The other day I woke up with a pain in my lower back. I don't like this. But I'm thinking, you know, I'm arguing and complaining and moaning about this thing. I remember, Lord, you want to talk to me about something. What doest thou? And he's saying, no, what are you doing? What doest thou, Bill? Right, Lord. At the same time, my reason returned unto me. There's the mercy of God. And he'll be just as merciful and loving and forgiving to anybody that looks to him, no matter how bad things are. The love that God has. And for the glory of my kingdom, mine honor and brightness returned unto me, and my counselors and my Lord sought unto me, and I was established in my kingdom, and excellent majesty was added unto me. God even returned his friends to him. God's willing to return. God can remove our friends from us. And yet God so willingly said, I'll return your friends to you. I'll restore everything to you if you'll look to me and stay off the little pedestal. And realize that whatever you have accomplished, your very life and health, is because of my love and my grace for you. Now, I, Nebuchadnezzar, praise and extol and honor the King of heaven. All his whose works are truth and his ways judgment, And those that walk in pride, he is able to abase. He found out the hard way. What a way to find out. When God gave him, you know, what, two dreams, let a miracle take place in his life over many years, and then sends a godly man to give him a little warning, break off your sins. Another year after that, and still he's willing, and he forgives him. To say that God is unfair, that Daniel was cruel by not suggesting psychiatry for Nebuchadnezzar, by saying, maybe you need to repent. Well, but the doctor says I've got zoanthropy. He's got a degree. They know exactly what this is. He's professional. Maybe you should break off your sins and you'll avoid these mental problems. And if you look to the Lord, your reason will return to you. You'll experience God's mercy and grace. It even gets better. I can't wait till we get to chapter 5. Wait till we get to chapter 5. Satan is so frightened now with the influence of Daniel in the government. He's doing everything he can now. After Nebuchadnezzar leaves the scene, Satan knows that God's built this man and put him in a position, and God's going to show him all the prophecies and even the coming Antichrist and describe everything that you and I are experiencing right now. So Satan pulls out all the stops to try and destroy Daniel. Read ahead and do chapter 5. Very exciting. And how God protects his own again. And how God will work the same way in your life if you remain faithful to him. Father, how we thank you that you can strengthen us and grant to us the ability to be faithful no matter where you place us. And Lord, we want the heart of Daniel. We want your heart, Jesus, a heart of love and forgiveness, to be ready to glorify you in every situation we're in, particularly with our enemies, Lord. May we honor and glorify you. By your Spirit, Lord, do that work in our hearts. We want to love that way, Lord, and glorify you. In Jesus' name we pray. Amen.
0: 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I

0: Jesus defeated Satan on the cross, but Satan still works his dirty deeds today. How safe are we? In the Bridge Gap Minute, here's Pastor Lloyd Pulley.
1: Jesus was indeed hurt and killed physically, but no one could take his life. He laid it down, and he destroyed the works of the devil. He crushed the serpent on the head. Satan has no more real power, but he has lies and deception, and he makes people think he's got power. He's got his emissaries throughout the world, and he's held people in bondage by lies and deceit. And when you know the truth about yourself and the truth about what God has said he has done for you, you can be set free. You can be given a new life.
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0: Welcome to Searchlight, a survey through Scripture with Pastor John Corson. It is our desire to bring you a systematic study of the entire Bible, chapter by chapter, book by book. Here on Searchlight, we have been looking at a very fascinating and revolutionary and practical truth. And that truth is that every problem that we face has the same answer. That's right. The answer to every single one of our problems is the same thing. And that answer is Jesus Christ and Him crucified. Now, that may sound like some intangible theological ideal, but it's not. It is extremely practical. In our recent programs, we have already listed many examples of problems that are solved by Jesus Christ and Him crucified. As we join our teaching today, we are continuing that list. With our teaching, here now is Pastor John.
1: Jesus said this, if you lose your life, Luke chapter 9 goes on to say, if you'll do it, if you'll take up your cross and die to yourself, if you'll lose your life for my sake, man, you'll find it. But if you try and keep your life, you'll lose it. Tell people this, precious people. When they're struggling with depression, when they're fighting the blues, when they're feeling down, it's because they're living for themselves. And if they will take up the cross and say, who can I help out today? Who can I go pray for or share with? Or whose lawn can I mow this afternoon? What can I do to get my eyes off myself and die to my situation? They will find life. It's the cross, you see. You've heard me say it before, but it's so true. 10 steps to overcoming depression. Number one, do something for somebody else. Number two, repeat it 9 times. It's very simple. That's what Jesus said, deny yourself. You might say, well, my problem isn't depression, John. I'm basically a pretty happy person. My problem isn't depression or addiction. My problem is, quite frankly, I'm just bitter over a situation that took place a year ago or 10 or 20. Somebody, man, just embittered me. Or some situation has caused a real sour taste in my mouth internally or spiritually. What do you do? Turn them to Exodus 15 when you hear that problem. Talk about bitter. The people of Israel in Exodus chapter 15.

0: 15. They were going through the wilderness. It was hot. The sun was beating down on them. You can relate to that, perhaps. Their mouth was dry. Their lips were parched. Their skin, no doubt, peeling. They hadn't had water for 3 days there in the desert region. 3 million traveling in a great hot region, thirsting intensely. Somebody cried out, "Water ahead!" Wow, can you imagine the scene? Telling 3 million thirsty people there's water ahead. And sure enough, they ran for that pool that was there. And they dove in and they drunk deeply. And oh, ho, ho, ho. And then they spit it out. The water was bitter, poisonous. And they were ticked. And they turned to Moses, their leader. Poor Moses. And said, "Man, what have you done now? You're leading us here, and we come to a pool that we thought would be refreshing and fulfilling and satisfying, and we find it bitter." Ever dive into a relationship, gals, guys, you thought was going to be fulfilling and refreshing? You go out with him, go out with her for a week or two or three or a month or a year, and you end up saying, bitter. Bitter. Bitter waters. And they called the name of that place Mara, which means bitterness. And every one of us in our journey through this wilderness will come to Mara, either today or tomorrow. But every one of us will eventually come to Mara, where it's bitter. Now, what did Moses do? He called upon the Lord. Listen, it's a great story. Take him there. Show him this. And it says, the Lord showed Moses a book on psychology. No. Told the people to sit down before an empty chair and talk to the person they're bitter at, even though he or she's not there. No. To write a letter and express their anger at their leaders for leading them to the pool of bitter water. No. All that stuff you can shine on, folks. That's all man's methodologies. Endless counseling sessions and writing letters and talking to empty chairs and play acting. Hey, for the world, that's fine. They know no other way. They have no other recourse, perhaps. But for you who are believers, and if you're talking to a person who is a Christian, you tell them, listen, what does the Bible say? Moses called upon the Lord, and it says the Lord showed him a tree. And the Lord said, cast that tree that's been there all the time, Moses. The Lord didn't invent it suddenly or make it appear miraculously. It had been there all the time. Take that tree, cast it in those waters. And what happened? When he cast the tree into the waters, it says, the waters became sweet. I like that. Sweet. The tree, of course, in the Bible is always a picture of the cross in every instance. In Bible typology, what do? That boyfriend that dumped you? That wife that left you? That boss that fired you? That business partner that stuck you? When you feel so bitter inside and you perhaps have right to humanly, what do? If you keep on being bitter, it's going to eat at you. It'll do you in. It'll wipe you out. The solution is so simple. The cross. What do you mean the cross? The tree. What do you mean the tree? The sin that bugs me, that person did to me, I want to say justice. Somebody's got to teach him or her or them a lesson. Jesus says, look to the tree, John. I died for that very sin which you're so upset about. That very sin which he did or she did or they did, I died for that sin. I suffered on the cross. Are you saying that that's not sufficient? Are you saying that that's not enough? Take him to the book of Philemon, that little postcard of an epistle on the back of the New Testament. Philemon, he was a rich guy, converted to Christ by Paul the Apostle. He had a slave, though, that ran away named Onesimus. This slave ran away from Philemon and ripped him off in the process, ripped him off financially. What happened then? Philemon, pardon me, Onesimus, running away from Philemon, finds himself apprehended, arrested, cast into prison in Rome. Guess who his cellmate was? Paul, who was also in jail at that time. Onesimus didn't have a prayer. Paul, of course, leads him to the Lord and finds out that he's Philemon's slave. And when Onesimus is about to be released, Paul says, take this little letter with you. And Paul says in this little letter, Philemon, my good friend, if Onesimus has wronged you or owes you anything, charge it, what? To my account. Great story. Like Paul's going to say, okay, that'll be $75, or pardon me, Philemon's going to say $75, Paul, and 28 cents you owe me while you're in jail, the one who led me to Jesus, the one who's living full on for the gospel. Of course Philemon's not going to say that. And the point is this. Jesus would say to you, if she has wronged you, or if he owes you anything, charge it to my account, Jesus would say, as you see him hanging in there on the tree. You can't be bitter. It's impossible to be bitter if you see the cross. If you understand the price was paid, that sin which bugs you so much, which I'm so irritated by, was truly paid for on the cross. Take him to the cross. Jesus Christ and him crucified. Bitterness. Well, it's not just bitterness specifically, John. I just don't like people generally. I just have a hard time with people. And they'll come to you and they'll come to me with those kinds of sentiments. Maybe not that specific or that honest, but they'll be saying, I just have a hard time loving people. You know what the key is? Jesus Christ and him crucified. How so? Take him to Mark chapter 8. It's simple. Mark chapter 8, what happens there? Jesus there at Bethsaida takes a guy who was blind and couldn't see, spits in his eyes and touches him. And the man opens his eyes and he sees Jesus. He can see Jesus okay, but then he looks around and he sees other people and he says, I see men, but they're like trees walking. That's what happens when Jesus encounters a man who was born blind, you and me, any person. He touches us and we see him. We're converted. We're born again. We see him, but then what happens? Oftentimes, although I see Jesus clearly, the people around, they're like trees. They stump me. I want to cut them down. I don't like him. I don't like them. Or I'm insecure about this person. Or I'm jealous of that person. So I'll subtly start cutting them down. Might be in humor. It might be prefaced by, oh, they're really great, but. Watch out for the big but. When that comes in, the buts. Man, I always go, here it comes. Or here it goes if I'm doing it. Here comes the cut. And sure enough, a little joke and a little innuendo, a little tidbit of news to cut somebody down. Why? You see, Jesus, I know that. That person you're counseling with, I know they see the Lord, but people they see as trees. Gotta chop them down. Gotta make them leave. Whatever it might be. So what happened? Listen. Jesus then, it says, took him and lifted his eyes unto heaven. Lifted his eyes higher. And then it says, he saw all men clearly. What do you do with people who don't like folks? Who are cutting down others? Very simple. You let them see the tree. You let them lift their eyes higher and see Jesus in love with that person that they're putting down, that they're making fun of, that they're finding fault with. Let them see Jesus. Say, hey, you know what? Say it if you can. Pray it. You certainly should. Be aware of it. And that is this. Jesus is madly in love with that person that you're just kind of seeing as a tree. See Jesus hanging in there for them. And when they see it, man, they'll see people clearly. They'll see him clearly. They'll suddenly see people have great value, should not be tampered with, should not be cut down, made fun of. They'll see, wow, I have no right to set my axe, my cutting words against any person once they see Calvary clearly. What about marriage? People say, well, it's not people in general. It's my husband. It's my spouse. It's my wife, whatever it might be. It's marriage. I just don't know how to put together a good marriage. What should I do? Listen, the key is not seminaring. The key is Calvary. Jesus Christ and Him crucified, you see. How so, John? Very simple. Husbands, love your wives as Christ loved the church and gave Himself for it, Ephesians 5 tells us. Tell that to folks. It's just dying, hubby. It's dying to your dreams, to my desires, to our wishes, and taking into consideration our wife's welfare and well-being. It's just dying. Give it up. Let it go. Lay it down. What does she want? What does she need? You are told, hubby, to die, even as Christ gave Himself for you and gave Himself for me. We are to die now. And the wives say, amen. It's funny the stages a marriage goes through. The first year, the wife coughs, and husband says, oh, my. I'm taking you to the hospital immediately. Second year, she coughs again. I'm going to call the doctor to come over here and make a house call, you see. Third year, she coughs. Go to bed now. I'm going to bring you some cough syrup. No need to call the doctor. So you go from taking her to the hospital to calling for a doctor to giving her some aspirin, cough syrup. Fourth year, honey, you need to lay down after the dishes get done. Fifth year, honey, would you quit coughing? You sound like a seal. Sixth year, if you don't quit that coughing, I'm going to get sick too, you see. And things degenerate oftentimes as the years go on. Why? Because husbands stop loving their wives the way Christ loved the church. We fail at that. We give up on that. We start saying, well, she can take care of herself, or what's she doing for me? The scripture says, hubby, the key is you die to self. But I don't like her, you say. I don't like the woman she is, or I don't like what she's doing or how she's behaving. Guess what Paul declares in 1 Corinthians? He says there in chapter 11 that the woman is the glory or the outshining of the man. It means this: she is the reflection of the husband. So if you don't like your wife, guess what the real problem is? You. You see, she is just a reflection of you spiritually, in reality. So if you're having a hard time with your wife, the problem is you, hubby. It reminds me of this article yesterday from Ithaca, New York. A man bit off the tip of a police officer's nose when the officer intervened in a domestic dispute. Officer Jay Volkenberg and Don Baker attempted to arrest Ishka Alpern on charges of assaulting his wife. Police said this man, Alpern, then gorged Officer Baker's eyes and tried to grab his revolver, and then he bit the other officer on the arm and the nose. Volkenberg, the other officer, was sent to Tompkins Community Hospital to repair the end of his nose, which was severed during the scuffle, police said. He is now in satisfactory condition. You may think, John, you're involving yourself right now in our domestic stuff. You're getting a little bit nosy. I'll tell you the solution. Fellow ministers, precious brothers, sisters, Applegators, the solution is so simple. When people go through marriage problems, you just say, here's what the Bible says, the cross. Hubby, you die to self. You die. That's it. But I need more extensive care. Nope. Just die. Husbands, love your wives as Christ loved the church and gave Himself for her. You just give yourself fully and totally and wholeheartedly and sacrificially, and completely to your wife as Christ did for you, and watch what happens in your marriage. That's too simple. Try it and see what happens. Try it for a week or a month. Husband, just give yourself fully, dying to self, in serving your wife redemptively. Watch what happens to your marriage. It's incredible. Paul said, one thing I preach, Jesus Christ and the cross, Him crucified. Finally, and we'll do the rest, part three, next Sunday. What about parenting? My problem isn't so much people generally or even my spouse particularly. I just have a difficulty parenting. What do? You take them to John chapter 19 when they tell me or you about their problem parenting. These kids, they just don't relate to me. They might be stepkids. They might be foster kids. They might be your own rebellious kids. What do? Very simple. The one instance where we see family bonding take place, again, wasn't in a therapist's office. It was at the foot of the cross. What happened? Why, there in John chapter 19, Jesus Christ, folks, pinned to the tree, looked down and saw His mother and saw the one disciple that was there at the cross. The others had all ran away. This disciple was John. And He said, as He hung there on the tree, He said, "Woman, mother, behold thy son," signifying John. And then He said to John, "John, behold thy mother." As He was dying and bleeding and suffering, as their hearts were moved and touched and breaking, they heard from Him as He hung on the tree, "I'm establishing this relationship right now." And from that time on, the Apostle John took Mary in as sort of an adopted mother, took care of her. And Mary stayed with John and was cared for by John until the time she died. The bonding took place immediately, permanently, effectively. Where? Not on a vacation or in an encounter session, but at the foot of the tree. Let me ask you this, mom and dad. Let me ask you this, parents, step-parents, foster parents, grandparents, whoever you might be. How long has it been since you've gone to the tree with your kids, had communion with them, took them to a service and kneeled beside them with the Lord's blood and His body in hand? More impacting than any vacation, more important than any talk session, will be when you gather your kids around the tree, Calvary. There'll be a bonding and a binding that is unlike any other. It happens. Even little guys, when you talk to people, you know, you talk to these little guys, you have devotions with them. It's special what happens. They get it. They understand. They're touched deeply by the stories of Calvary, by the work of the cross, by Jesus' love for them, and how you and them both need His forgiveness, and how you and them both receive His salvation. It's fabulous. The story is told of the Sunday school teacher who was teaching about sin, problems of sin, destruction from sin, and used as an illustration the story of Sodom and Gomorrah. And this teacher said, "And the Lord told Sodom to take his wife and flee." Finish the story. The kids were all listening to this incredible story of the wife turning into a pillar of salt and so forth. At the end of the lesson, the teacher said, "Any questions?" One little boy raised his hand and said, "Yeah. What happened to the flea?" "To take your wife and flee?" Okay, I was going to end on that, but I don't think I will. Kids, teenagers, young adults, whoever they might be, are impacted and touched when they realize the destruction that they deserve and that you deserve, your whole family, because of sin, but the salvation that is found at the foot of Calvary. Celebrate it. Do it. maybe even this evening. And you'll find a bonding that's unlike anything the world can even begin to offer. Well, we'll go on from there next week as we look at other issues and problems that people bring up to you and to me, and how you'll always know what the answer is. It's Calvary. Jesus crucified on the tree.
1: That's it. Jesus Christ and Him crucified. 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
1: With the right perspective, confidence can be restored. With the right perspective, endurance can happen. You can get through another day. Now, I realize some listening into me right now, you're thinking, another day, Ed, I need the strength to get through another hour. Listen, with the right perspective and the power of God, you can get through another hour and another hour. And pretty soon you'll start counting the hours, and then hours will become days. And days will become weeks. Weeks will become months. And before you know it, you'll find the presence and power of God a great comfort in your time of need.
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1: So what a painful sword David is feeling, but it is far from over. This is going to be something he experiences up until, well, even after his death. The family is still going to continue to be ravaged. The painful sword.
2: Welcome to Time in the Word with Pastor Troy Warner of Calvary Chapel in Lynchburg, Virginia. We're so glad you're able to join us for today's verse-by-verse study through the book of 2 Samuel. This message will be part of a study covering 2 Samuel 13 through 16. This is the beginning of a long and epic story that we see in the book of 2 Samuel. It's really one of the closest things you'd see to a Shakespearean tragedy or some epic poem from Greek or Roman literature, but this is scripture. And because of that, we learn an awful lot more about our spiritual lives from it, and also it tells the complete story, not just the highlights. It's not trying to entertain, it's trying to inform us. One of David's sons rebels against him and drives him out of the city of Jerusalem. And how David handles this situation is one of the key examples in scripture of having faith in times of trouble. Many of the Psalms come out of this story. You're not going to want to miss it. Let's open our Bibles to the book of 2 Samuel and spend time in the Word.
1: All right, well, we are into 2 Samuel here. And we're going to pick up in chapter 13, and we really don't have any good news in these next chapters. It is going to show you the fulfillment of Nathan the prophet, who said there's going to be a sword in your house. There's going to be difficulty now because of your sin by taking Bathsheba and committing adultery, and then taking the sword to her husband Uriah and having him put to death. He says, well, you're going to have a sword in your house. And as we read through this, we're going to see that is exactly what is being detailed for us. And the Lord forgave him, but the consequences of his actions are still going to be realized in this present life. And, you know, this is kind of a hard read, really, in many different ways. But we'll go ahead and we will jump in and we'll look to be instructed by the Lord. So chapter 13, the sword of judgment is realized. After this, Absalom, the son of David, had a lovely sister whose name was Tamar. And Amnon, the son of David, loved her. Amnon was so distressed over his sister Tamar that he became sick, for she was a virgin and it was improper for Amnon to do anything to her. And so he's going to concoct this plan along with his friend Jonadab, the son of Shimeah, and they're going to have this conversation, and he's going to say, well, you know, just call her into the room and have your way with her. I mean, you know, you can do what you want. And so that is exactly what ends up taking place. Verse 10, then Amnon said to Tamar, bring the food into the bedroom that I may eat from your hand. This guy's a creep, okay? If you just don't know what to write here, just write creepo, okay? Evil, wicked, all of those names will do. Bring the food into the bedroom that I may eat from your hand. And Tamar took the cakes which she had made and brought them to Amnon, her brother, in the bedroom. And when she had brought them to him to eat, he took hold of her and said to her, come lie with me, my sister. And she answered, no, my brother, do not force me, for no such thing should be done in Israel. Do not do this disgraceful thing. That's a pretty clear no, don't you think? Calling upon the name of the Lord, calling upon the people of God, and of course, what he would want to do to her. Verse 13, and where could I take my shame? And as for you, you would be like one of the fools in Israel. Now therefore, please speak to the king, for he will not withhold me from you. However, he would not heed her voice, and being stronger than she, he forced her and lay with her. That is, he raped her. And Amnon was David's oldest son to the wife of Ahinoam. 2 Samuel 3:2 tells us this. And so this is the first blow of the sword has now taken place. And it's going to begin to cause devastation all over. But to make the connection, the lack of sexual restraint in David's life is now manifesting itself in his children. And you can't miss that point. It was prophetic. You have done things, and now things are going to happen in your house. And this is what the prophet has declared. Now, God has shown him mercy because he should have been dead. He should have been dead. That's what happens when you commit adultery and murder. But God showed him mercy because of his brokenness and allowed him to remain. But this is now going to have its consequences. I do not subscribe to the idea, well, there was a curse on Amnon in the family. No. I think it's not some kind of inherited issue here. This is, I think there's two ways you could look at this. Number one, he knew the reputation of his father. And it looks like dad got away with it. And so the irony of this is he's going to tell the story for the rest of time that David did not get away with it. Do you see that irony? Of course, it doesn't say this. I'm running through some possibilities. You know, well, dad got away with it. Look at him. I guess, you know, fringe benefits for being, you know, the son, for being the king and therefore his son. And yet he's becoming the very illustration that David did not get away with it. And he doesn't see that. And so he lacks a fear of God. He lacks a love for other people. And this is something that should have happened. Now, I wonder, too, what kind of instruction did David give or fail to give to his family in regard to sexual purity? Sexuality, sexual behavior, other holiness matters must be dealt with in our life. We must deal with them. And the call to holiness must be passed on to our children. And to all those that we come in contact with. I've said this so many times lately, I feel like a broken record, but I'm just going to hit it one more time. There's a difference between holiness and morality. Morality is something that all the world has. I mean, you can find the worst group of people, you know, go find the worst gang on planet Earth, and I bet they have a code of ethics. They can do all kinds of stuff, but you cross the line. And they have their own prescribed morality. And so morality is something that, you know, you find anywhere. But we're not called to, the Lord doesn't say be moral. He says, be holy, for I am holy. And that changes the whole conversation. So this is what I want to say to you, parents. This is what I want to say to you. Grandparents, or, you know, wherever you have a place to influence somebody and call them to holiness, is make sure you're calling them to holiness and not morality. And there is a world of difference between the two. Now, well, what is holiness? It's being like Jesus. And who doesn't want that? And so when you get into this argument of, well, the world does this and do that, we say, but we're not the world. We are the children of God, and we want to live like Jesus, and we want to look like Jesus. And to those who reject the call to live in holiness, my question is, what don't you like about Jesus? Because he was holy. What don't you like about your heavenly Father? He is holy. What don't you like about the Holy Spirit? We're called to model this, and so to not do that. So it's important that you do this. And, you know, when you're trying to enforce morality, your approach is far different than when you're trying to call someone to holiness. The tactics, the pressures, the things that come out of your mouth, the consequences, it all sounds very different. In the end, it will sound like the difference between a righteous call to walk in holiness and legalism. So I encourage you all. David, we don't know, but this is the other possibility on the list of what happened to Amnon. Number one, maybe he thought it didn't matter because there's no consequences. Well, there's consequences and you're representing it. Number two, he was not instructed. And it takes some boldness. And you can understand if David failed to communicate this, if David did that, okay, you can understand the human reason behind it. The human reason behind it is, who am I? What right do I have to open my mouth and tell my sons on how to control themselves and to live when I'm not doing it currently because of all the concubines and wives that he had. And because of my sin with Bathsheba, I mean, who am I to say anything? And yet he needed to say something, and he needed to do some repentance. I think the thing for us to see here is a little bit of leaven leavens the whole family. And a little bit of sin can have such a profound impact upon the family. But you know, mom and dad are not thinking about that impact when they're, you know, engaging in that. It's like, well, who's going to know? They don't know. I'm keeping it to myself. Heaven knows. The divine principle and truth that says you will reap what you sow knows. And do not be mocked. All right, do not mock God. Don't mock God. Don't be deceived. Don't mock God. You're going to reap this. It's an irrevocable truth that we're going to deal with this. So mom, dad, brother, sister in the Lord, get a spine, get a backbone, call them to holiness and love and grace. Don't be cramming morality down your kids' throat. Seek to bring them to fall in love with Jesus Christ. Let them see the love of Christ in your life. I mean, you guys should know, if you've been here for any period of time, you know that when we do baby dedications, and I think actually we have one coming up this Sunday, I am not creative. I read the same passage. I've read the same passage for 30 years. And it's from Deuteronomy chapter 6, and the exhortation is to the parents, and that they should make certain that they have a love for the Lord in their own heart, and then they teach their children how to walk in the ways of the Lord. And listen, I mean, the ways of the Lord are right, whether your parents are doing it or whether your spouse is doing it. I mean, you know, we all are accountable on our own, but they're looking at this family, we understand the dynamics of family and the need to speak up. So don't be afraid to remove the internet. Don't be afraid to remove the TV privileges. And, you know, listen, lead your family. Do what is necessary. If you think that just removing the internet or just removing the TV is going to make things righteous, you're wrong. That's not going to do it. There must be a full effort to bring them to fall in love with Jesus Christ. That's your plan. That's your goal. That's your agenda. And so no time to be a timid leader. No time. I could take some time and begin to give you the stats and the impact of what social media is having upon our young sisters, the teenagers, especially the young ladies in our country. And these are not stats that are coming from some right-wing conservative, which I wouldn't mind it anyway. But I mean, I'm just saying it's not coming from right-wing conservative Christian group that's putting these stats out. This is the world. The world is waking up and they're saying, look at the impact that this stuff is having. And so, I'm not saying you need to do that. I'm just saying if you need to do it, do it. And don't be afraid to do this. So I think these are some possibilities of maybe where David failed. Of course, we know that the Lord said this judgment is going to fall into your house. There's going to be a sword. Keep on reading. The creep only gets more evil. Then Amnon hated her exceedingly, so that the hatred with which he had hated her was greater than the love with which he had loved her. Pretty cheap love, don't you think? Yeah. And Amnon said to her, arise, be gone. So she said, no, indeed, this evil of sending me away is worse than what you did to me. But he would not listen to her. Then he called his servant who attended him and said, here, put this woman out, away from me, and bolt the door behind you. Now she had on a robe of many colors, for the king's virgin daughters wore such apparel. And his servant put her out and bolted the door behind her. Then Tamar put ashes on her head and tore her robe of many colors that was on her and laid her hand on her head and went away crying bitterly. I mean, if this doesn't break your heart, I don't know what touches your heart. But Amnon thought his lust was giving them good counsel. You'll be satisfied. You love her. You love her. You love her. She's what you always wanted. This is the one. This is the one. And then, led by his lust, as soon as he engaged in that lust, sin does what it always does. It destroys. And it's like, well, my lust is just what I want, and this is going to satisfy me. No, it's not. It's not. It might satisfy you long enough to get so deep into a pit that you can't get out. And then the noose will tighten around you. And how many are there that have felt the lie of their lust and felt like, I just can't control myself. I have to do that, only to then do this. And of course, it's hard to feel. I don't really have any sympathy for Amnon here at all. I'm not trying to communicate that, but just making an application point. But it's Tamar. Look at the death and destruction. Paul told the Thessalonians that they should learn to maintain their vessels and make their bodies a vessel of honor, and that they should not defraud one another in sexual immorality. What's that? Don't rip each other off. Don't thieve. Don't be a thief and steal from them. Oh, but we're in love. Okay. Like this? This kind of love? Is this kind of love you're talking about? Well, no, it's not like that. I mean, okay, but do you understand this? I mean, obviously, is a glaring example of criminal behavior. But even where sexual immorality is being engaged in, you have to understand this. The word of the Lord says you are defrauding, you are taking something from that person. And you could make a list, but at the top of it is a walk with the Lord is being compromised. So if you're going to do it, which you shouldn't, but if you're going to do it, don't call it love. Don't call it making love. Don't say because we're in love. No, love chooses the highest good for another person. What you're doing is choosing the highest good for yourself. And so choose the best for another. I realize these are strong words, but I don't know how you can get in a passage like this and dance around it. I'm certainly not one to dance around the issues. So yes, that's hard. And there's a place for repentance, and there's a place for grace. And David received that, and you can come and you can receive that grace from the Lord. But, you know, don't be deceived any further. And so, poor Tamar, devastated. Verse 20, and Absalom, her brother, said to her, he knew, right? It's like, Amnon, did he do this to you? Has Amnon, your brother, been with you? But now hold your peace, my sister. He is your brother. Do not take this thing to heart. So Tamar remained desolate in her brother Absalom's house. But when King David heard of all these things, he was very angry. Well, that's a good response. Good start. And Absalom spoke to his brother Amnon neither good nor bad, for Absalom hated Amnon because he had forced his sister Tamar. And it came to pass after 2 full years that Absalom had sheep shears in Baal Hazor, which is near Ephraim. So Absalom invited all the king's sons. You can see where this is going to go. But it's like David got angry and that was the end of it. Just he doesn't deal with it. He's not going to control. He didn't control his family before. He didn't control himself. He's not controlling his family before it happens. And now he's not controlling his family after it happens. So you can imagine what the full brother of Tamar feels. Move down to verse 28. Now Absalom had commanded his servants, watch now. So they all get there to the festival. And so now Absalom had commanded his servants, saying, watch now when Amnon's heart is merry with wine. Sound familiar? Does that sound familiar at all? Let's get somebody drunk, and then we can maybe have a way by which we can carry out our plan. It's just like David wanted to do with Uriah. He wanted to get him drunk. And when I say to you, strike Amnon, then kill him. Don't be afraid. Have I not commanded you? Be courageous and valiant. Yeah, those are neither of the things and of those described what they're about to do. So the servants of Absalom did to Amnon as Absalom had commanded. Then all the king's sons arose, and each one got on his mule and fled. Everybody's like, oh my gosh, what is happening? The sword falls again. You have the sword falling and bringing that hurt and harm to innocent Tamar. You now have Amnon dying. Now you have a son that is raped. You have a daughter that's been raped by your son. You have a son that's committed murder of your son. I mean, it's just like there's this compounding drama that's unfolding in David's house. And David was unwilling to righteously deal with Amnon's sin, which the law of Moses clearly gave instruction on how to do this. The Bible was not silent on what to do. David is silent. And he doesn't do it, which now allows, because the righteous act of the government does not move in, and Dad, very connected with the government, you would say, doesn't do this. And so for the next 2 years, Absalom just has bitterness boiling and just stirring in his heart. And so he takes out Amnon. Then Absalom, verse 34, fled, and the young man who was keeping watch lifted his eyes and looked, and there many people were coming from the road on the hillside behind him. And Jonadab said to the king, look, the king's sons are coming as your servant said, so it is. So it was, as soon as he had finished speaking, that the king's sons indeed came, and they lifted up their voice and wept. Also the king and all his servants wept very bitterly. But Absalom fled and went to Talmai, the son of Ammihud, king of Geshur. Talmai is grandpa, the maternal grandfather of Absalom. So he flees to him and to that region. And David mourned for his son every day. So Absalom fled and went to Geshur and was there 3 years. And the king longed to go to Absalom, for he had been comforted concerning Amnon because he was dead. So what a painful sword David is feeling, but it is far from over. This is going to be something he experiences up until, well, even after his death. The family is still going to continue to be ravaged. The painful sword. And so one son is dead, a daughter is raped, and the second son is now estranged from his father. Chapter 14, Joab, the general, is going to seek to restore Absalom. And he goes through this clever plan. He gets this woman of Tekoa to go and pretend. You can see that it's a pretentious case in verse 2 of chapter 14. She's going to pretend to come and mourn because she has this terrible situation that has befallen her family. And so we'll pick it up in verse 4. The woman of Tekoa spoke to the king. She fell on her face to the ground and prostrated herself and said, help, O king. Then the king said to her, what troubles you? And she answered, indeed, I am a widow. My husband is dead. Now your maidservant has two sons, and the two fought with each other in the field, and there was no one to part them, but one struck the other and killed him. And now the whole family has risen up against your maidservant, and they said, deliver him who struck his brother, that we may execute him for the life of his brother whom he killed, and we will destroy the heir also, so that they would extinguish my ember that is left, and leave to my husband neither name nor remnant on the earth. And the king said to the woman, go to your house and I will give orders concerning you. And the woman of Tekoa said to the king, my lord, O king, let the iniquity be on me and my father's house, and the king and his throne be guiltless. So the king said, whoever says anything to you, bring him to me, and he shall not touch you anymore. So she has just set him up, kind of like Nathan did, right? There's this guy, and he had a little lamb, and it was like a pet. There's another guy that had a flock, and it's not real. This is not a true story. It's a picture into his own life.
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4: 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Sometimes we as believers doubt that we can be used for God's glory. But the truth is, when God calls you, He also equips you. Think about Moses. When God told him to speak to Pharaoh, he gave all kinds of excuses why he couldn't do it. But in Exodus chapter 4, God asked Moses a question. The Lord said to him, "What is in your hand?" And he said, "A staff." Now God went on to tell Moses to throw it on the ground, and he turned it into a snake. Then he told Moses to go perform this miracle in front of Pharaoh. Now the cool thing is, God took what was in Moses' hand and used it in a powerful way. I believe God can do the same with us. Whatever the Lord has put in our hands, we can use to glorify Him. So what's in your hand? Whether it be talent or treasure, use it to glorify Him. For more information, go to gottracks.com. 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

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Peace.

The woman caught in the actual act of adultery was a pawn used by the teachers of the law and the Pharisees to entrap Jesus. Man's basic problem is no other than the problem of sin. If salvation is based upon our own attempts at reformation or works, then the standard for achieving God's grace is too high for us to reach. 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
1: Let me set the scene for you. Jesus goes back to the temple early in the morning after crashing, just spending a night, what the English term call it, bivouacked. Bivouac is when you sleep under the stars. It's so hot that you can sleep outdoors. Jesus, as you know, had no place to lay his what? His head. He borrowed a house, he borrowed a donkey, he borrowed everything. He wanted to pay taxes, he took the money off a fish that was floating. He says, Peter, open the fish mouth to pay our taxes. Okay, well, got the first fish, and sure enough, there he goes. Jesus had no money. He borrowed everything. He borrowed a tomb. He borrowed everything. Now, the Bible says that Jesus went early in the morning, and he began to teach in the temple. For those of you that have been to Israel, you can visualize it. Because the Mount of Olives is so big, and you have to go down a gully called the Valley of Kidron, and then you go up to the temple on the western side. And the entrance, that's the Golden Gate. But on the south side, you have the Huldah Gates that were discovered around 20 years ago on the south side of the temple. And you will go underground, and you will go up to the temple. And then they have the Court of the Gentiles. And then they had the court of the women. And then they will have the treasury. And then they have the priests. And then they will have the gate to go inside the sacrificial element. And then there was one more place, and that was the holiest of holies. Only the priests will go there once a year. So we find Jesus speaking by the treasury. And he's sharing, and all of a sudden there's a commotion. The Pharisees and the scribes, people, they don't see eye to eye. It will be like the Democrats and the Republicans. They don't like each other, but they become bedfellows only when they go against Jesus Christ. So they want to entrap Jesus Christ. They want to put him in a political, social, religious dilemma. That no matter which way he goes,

0: If he says yes, he's going to get in trouble. And if he says no, he's going to get in trouble. It's a classic trap. And that's what John says. But they wanted, he says, to test Jesus. So they can accuse him. So the Romans can get him if he says one thing. Or the popular people will say, he's wrong. So both ways. But the wisdom of God, the wisdom of Jesus Christ. You'll see. Now the Bible is silent. We can only speculate. People give you hypothetical situations, what he wrote on the ground. No one knows what he wrote on the ground. I have a feeling what he wrote, but that's mere speculation. We'll leave it alone because the Bible is silent. So now, let's trip out and check it out. Verse 1. But Jesus went to the Mount of Olives. Now, early in the morning, he came again into the temple. And all the people came to him, and he sat down and taught them. That's the posture of a teacher. Unlike today, the teacher stands and the listener sit. It was the other way around. I will sit and you will stand up. Now it's different. So Jesus began to teach. Then the scribes and Pharisees brought to him a woman caught in adultery. And when they had set her in the midst, they said to Jesus, "Teacher, this woman was caught in adultery in the very act. Now Moses in the law commanded us that such should be stoned. But what do you say?" This, John says in verse 6, he makes a commentary. "This," they said, "testing him that they might have something of which to accuse him." So what do you say? The law of Moses, according to Deuteronomy 17 and other scriptures, if someone is caught in adultery, here's what you got to do. You got to stone them to death. And that's what the Jews would do with more than one witness. But they will not stone only the wife or the lady. Who else? The accomplice. Where's the guy? So right away you know it's a kangaroo court. Where's the guy? And then, plus observation, we caught her in the very act. Ah, peeping toms we called them. And where's the guy? And then they asked, "This is what Moses said, but wait a minute. The Roman government had taken away the right of the Jews for public capital punishment. Only the Romans were able to execute that. Unless they had to do anything in the temple, and they would do it just like they killed Stephen. Remember that. It had to do with religious observance. But they couldn't murder. They couldn't use capital punishment. And so stoning was not allowed by the Romans. And so they knew that. But you see, if Jesus would have said, "Well, let's not stone her," but then you're violating the Levitical law. You who promote the law, you are violating the law of Moses. So he's in trouble. However, if he says, "Oh yeah, kill her," and then he will be violating the Roman edict. So he's in trouble. So what is he going to do? And so now they have the Pharisees and the scribes. These are the teachers of the law, the scribes. They're the ones that transcribe the law. And just because they copy, I would call them the Xerox guys. They will make copies. Because they spend so much time translating and writing, they felt they were lawyers. Because they knew the law, because they spend all day just copying the law. All day long. If they made one mistake, they got to destroy it, burn it, and start all over again. And every time they come to the word Jehovah, they will spend time in meditation to pray. And they were very, very, very religious people. But they didn't like the Pharisees. The Pharisees and the scribes and the Sadducees, they didn't like each other. Politically, socially, religiously, doctrinally, they bumped heads. But they united to kill Jesus. And now they put him to test him there. Can you imagine just the feeling of this woman? In the very act. That means they dragged her. She's probably half naked. She don't know what's going on. The religious police, the higher authorities come and they drag her into a holy place, the temple, in front of a very popular prophet known as Jesus. And they throw her on the ground in the middle and says, "What do you say?" Jesus looked like he's ignoring them. That's what the Bible says. Notice. So, verse 6. "This," they said, "testing him that they might have something of which to accuse him. But Jesus stooped down and wrote on the ground with his finger as though he did not hear. What does that mean? He was ignoring them. What do you say? What do you say? I don't know. But he went to the ground and he put in there, Pancho. And he put a date. Do you remember? And I have a rock ready to judge this woman. How dare you, Pancho? Remember when you committed adultery with a... Yeah. And the date? Metnik in Whittier? Oh. See, I speculate. The Bible is silent. But the Bible says that when we can continue writing, that there are two factors, conscience and age. You see, the older you are, the more you sin. You see, my son is 15 years old. I'm 35, all right? So that's what, 15, 30, that's 20 years more. So I have 20, I'm not 35. I'm also a liar, you know that. It sounds so good, 35. How many here are 35 years old? Raise your hand, 35. Another liar. How many here from 30 to 35? Raise your hand. Oh, enjoy, man. Enjoy. Lord, have mercy. You ain't old. You're wonderful. At any rate, I lost my train of thought, but that's okay. It'll come back. So at any rate, here's this lady who was brought in. And the Pharisees have a legalistic morality. What does that mean? It's impersonal. You see, the Pharisees were quick to use the woman to strike at Jesus. She was insignificant. She had no value in their eyes. They didn't care about her as a person. She was just a pawn. Impersonal. Secondly, they were selective in their bias. What does that mean? They brought the woman, but not the man. Where was the man? You see, their own morality excused them while accusing others, thus impartial justice. Where's the man? See, that's what you call selective biases. Kangaroo court. Not only impersonal, selective, but they have a punishment oriented. Their motives were not righteous. They were vengeful. They were willing to kill Jesus, and to get to Jesus, they are willing to sacrifice a life that meant nothing to them. That's what we call legalistic morality. Now notice Jesus' grace morality. Jesus did not care. Jesus did care for the woman individually. Filthy and all, notice this. Verse 7. So when they continue asking him, he raised himself up and said to them, he who is without sin among you, let him throw a stone at her first. You see, that's what the law demanded. That those that accused them and they were found guilty with the proper process of justice, once they went through the process of the court and they were declared guilty by the judges and by the witnesses, the very witnesses where according to Deuteronomy 17:7, they were to get stones, and believe you me, in Israel, when you go to Israel, there are stones everywhere. And they were to stone her to death. So Jesus said, hey, he who is without sin, go for it. But then he stooped on the ground again. We don't know what he wrote. Those are one of many questions when we get to heaven. What did you write? See, all the mysteries that we don't know, God is going to tell us. He has the prerogative to let us know or not. Because he says, my ways are not your ways, my thoughts are not your thoughts. So we may never find out. But I believe that we are curious to know about his word. And I think his word will dispense us when we see him face to face. And we'll ask, what did you write? What did you write? We don't know. Speculation. But this is what happened. Verse 9. Then those who heard it, being what? Convicted by their what? Conscience, went out one by one, beginning with the oldest, even to the last. So it was the 60-year-old there had 60 years of sin. 50, 40, 20, and then you had a rock. But I don't know, but something happened in our conscience. You see, conscience is an immaterial matter. We don't know where it's at. Our soul, our will, our feelings, where are they? You know we have them. Where is our mind? We know we have a mind. We know we have the decision of will. We have it, the power of will. We also have a soul, but it's immaterial. That's why when we die, there's a separation of the physical and the spiritual. You see, the physical is just a carcass. Carcass? Carcass. How do I, what? Well, that too. It's a carcass. I can't say it. Anyway, the shell. I'm getting in trouble, man. And our spirit, our soul, the immaterial, where Jesus said, he says, what is a profit of man if he was to gain the whole world and yet loses his own what? Soul. And then he said this. He said, I've come to give you rest for your soul. He says, come unto me, all of you that are heavy laden, and I will give you rest. My yoke is easy and my burden is light. He was speaking about the burden of man. Guilt. Guilt. We have universal guilt. Romans 3:23. For all have sinned and fall short of the glory of God. I had my teeth tied yesterday, man. They hurt me, man, a lot. Seriously, I mean, they hurt me. At any rate, so universal guilt. Now, guilt is something that works in conjunction with our conscience. This is something that we are born inherently as we were created in the image of God. However, because of the sin in the Garden of Eden, men fell. Transgression and sin enter. And ever since that fall, we call him Adam. But the last Adam is named Jesus Christ. What Adam did, Jesus came and undid. Instead of death, Jesus gave us eternal life. Instead of guilt and condemnation, he brought us peace and harmony with God through Jesus Christ. Jesus came to undo what Adam did in the garden. Guilt is part of the conscience. When our conscience is violated, our conscience approves us or disproves us, and we experience guilt. The uncomfortable feeling. Sometimes we haven't done anything, but it's a guilt. And consequently, many therapists today, when people go in there and says, I'm guilty, instead of asking, why are you guilty? They're saying, well, you know, everybody has this. It's called the culpability complex. Okay, what do you have for culpability complex? Well, you can take it easy, take a vacation, you know, have deep breaths, and relax and kick back, go to a spa, and just go on the mountains and breathe deeply, do a little exercise, lose some weight. And if that doesn't work, well, I can write your prescription. I'm not against that, ladies and gentlemen. Please do not get me wrong. Some people do have legitimate hormonal disbalance. In our brain, there's a chemistry. I forgot the name of them. Some of you need to help me. They create joy in us. What is it? Endorphins. Thank you. So I love this congregation. You see, there's too much in here, man. You know, there's too much in here, but not enough to get it out. So I need your cooperation. So at times, our chemistry is in balance. And for those reasons, I believe that there is a legitimate reason why you need to take those things. However, nobody asks you, are you feeling guilty because you killed somebody? Were you involved in a drive-by? Were you committing adultery? Or are you stealing from your employer? Are you playing coochie-coochie on the side? What's going on? If nobody asks those questions. Sometimes we feel guilty because our conscience is saying, you ought to do this right. You're a Christian, and we feel guilty. And so it's important to understand that. The woman, look what happened. Verse 10, when Jesus had raised himself up And so no one but the woman, now keep in mind, he doesn't know her. She's just a woman. Obviously, if she's committing adultery, what kind of a morality does she have? Well, I don't know. Maybe she was a good person. And maybe her husband was not paying attention to her. And he went with the UPS guy. I don't know. Well, let's be equal, the FedEx guy. That happens. But it does not justify committing adultery. We can have excuses. You know, my wife, my husband, you know, they don't take care of business anymore. You know, and excuses and rationalizations, it still doesn't make it morally right. We know it's wrong. You can sing "Me and Mrs. Jones" all you want. We meet at the same cafe at the same time. And he doesn't talk about the pain that it causes. We meet at the same cafe. He says, we both know it is wrong. But it's so hard to break up. He doesn't talk about guilt. He doesn't talk about shame. He just talks about getting dressed up, put on your makeup, and you look good in that cafe. They never see you in the bathroom. They never see you sleeping. They never see you yawning. Man, life. I was dating one girl, East LA College, and pretty girl, and we went out to eat. And the way she ate, man, it bugged me. She will eat with her mouth open. And then she will laugh so horribly that when she will laugh, she'll look like a hippopotamus. And I just kept saying, man, if you don't eat, if you don't laugh, we'll be okay. It was just a weird selection of mine. And I said, you know, I don't know. Now, this woman was of ill reputation, obviously. But Jesus didn't look at that. You see, Jesus was personal. Jesus did care for her. Jesus knew that she was guilty. But in spite of her sin, Jesus refused to condemn her. You have to understand that God's grace salvages souls rather than destroy the individual. The grace of God salvages souls. Guilt, shame destroys. She's busted. Here's a popular prophet. There people are saying in chapter 7, he's a prophet, he's a Messiah. And others were saying, no, he can't be. He says, truly, the things he says and the things he does, truly, this man is the Messiah, the Christ. And she comes upon this standing figure of a man, Jesus Christ. And then he says to her in the middle of verse 10, when Jesus had raised himself up and saw no one but the woman, he said to her, woman, where are those accusers of yours? Has no one condemned you yet? She said, no one, Lord. And Jesus said to her, neither do I condemn you. Go and sin no more. Look what he did. You see, universal guilt. I believe that Jesus raised the issue when he wrote speculation. Based on them leaving by age and by conscience. Speculation. That universal guilt. And also enforced by his statement, let him who has no sin, let him cast the first stone. Now let me ask you, this is not a tricky question. Who was the only person that was able to throw a stone? Why? He had no sin. And yet, do you understand the grace of God? Now I ask you tonight, how many here, now don't raise your hands. You feel guilty. Hold your guilty thought. Let me share this with you. A grace morality seeks not to condemn, but to lead sinners and the ungodly to a righteous life. Jesus always gives forgiveness oriented. Everything Jesus did was righteous and was designed to produce righteousness and the rehabilitation of man. That's what he came to do. Jesus said, I did not come to heal those that are well. I come to heal those that are what? Sick. You see, what you think of Jesus Christ today, perhaps you're a non-believer. God loves you. You may not know all the Gospels. You may not know how to turn to your Bible. But you know one thing today. There's guilt in my heart. Today you can be forgiven. God is able to forgive you. No medicine. No 12 steps. Just take the first step. Receive Jesus Christ. And He will forgive you.
1: 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Nothing more than a feeling, talking, or wishing. But costing grace involves giving up the act of sin in our lives and moving away from sin rather than towards it. The mature Christian loves the Lord so much that she or he begins to leave their old life of sin, which is what we've been learning about on today's program of On the Level Radio, as Pastor Pancho has been teaching us. And a lesson called Grace Morality versus Legalistic Morality in John chapter 8. Still much more to learn, which we'll do so next time on this edition of On the Level Radio. 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
2: Somebody recently sent me an article called How to Raise a Pagan Kid in a Christian Home. The article quoted the original writer of the kids' show VeggieTales as he lamented the way he wrote it. He said, "You can say, hey kids, be more forgiving because the Bible says so, or hey kids, be more kind because the Bible says so." But that isn't Christianity. It's morality. We're drinking a cocktail that's a mix of the Protestant work ethic, the American dream, and the gospel. Our gospel has become a gospel of following your dreams and being good so that God will make all your dreams come true. It's the Oprah God. Wow, that's intense. You see, the message of the Bible is not to, quote, be a good person. The biblical gospel teaches us that you can't be good enough no matter how hard you try. And so, Jesus took your place because you had zero chance of meeting him anywhere but at the foot of the cross. The cross was brutal because it was the payment for sin. Sin that offends God and sends sinners who are corrupted at their core into hell for eternity. God's punishment of sin, as well as his sacrifice for sin, corresponded with that reality. Don't teach your kids to merely follow the rules of the Bible and then it's all good. God beckons us to infinitely more than that. When we reduce God's word to a moralistic message, we make the whole thing about us instead of about God. The point of life is not to be a good person. The purpose of life is God himself, to know, love, worship, and enjoy him, and to share that truth with everyone around you. It's important to note that when God is the purpose and passion of your life, he will transform your thoughts, your words, your attitudes, and actions because you always become like those closest to you. I challenge you today, don't be a moralist. Be a born-again follower of Jesus who is saved by grace and surrendered to truth.
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0: Welcome to The Word for Today, featuring the Bible teaching ministry of Pastor Chuck Smith, founder of the Calvary Chapel Movement. This radio program is a chapter-by-chapter, verse-by-verse study through the entire Bible. And on today's edition of The Word for Today, Pastor Chuck continues his message, Having Compassion, as we pick up in 1 Peter chapter 3, verse 8. And now, with today's study, here's Pastor Chuck.
1: These are basic, simple rules, and always, as far as the wife, it is subjection to the husband. To the husband, it is the honoring and the loving of his wife. And when it is working, it becomes a beautiful combination, and your lives can be enriched, and your prayers effective. Heirs together. We are heirs together of the grace of life. There is no kind of a hierarchy in the spiritual realm. The men do not have an advantage over the women or vice versa. As far as in Christ, we are all one. So anybody who is looking for the superior sex or anything else, you will never find it in Christianity. For in Christianity, it removes any kind of barriers that exist between people. And we all come the same way, to the same Lord, to receive the same grace. And we are all one, heirs together of the grace of God. We share together equally in the things of the Lord, where there is neither male nor female, bond nor free. Christ is all and in all. Finally, addressing now both, be of one mind, having compassion for one another. Love as brethren, be pitiful. Now, that word is changed in the usage too. It would better be translated full of pity. You see, that's what it's actually saying, pitiful. But we've come to, think of pitiful as poor cat that's lost an eye or something. So be full of pity, or another translation of the Greek word is tender-hearted. Be a softy. Be tender-hearted. I pray that God will always grant to me a tender heart. A heart of compassion. To be like Jesus, I must have it. How many times do you read in the gospel, and Jesus looked upon them and had compassion on them? He was tender-hearted. He was a soft touch. Anybody could get to him. He was always moved by the needs of people. And may God help us to be tender-hearted, not to become calloused or indifferent to the needs of people around us, but that we might have tender hearts, full of pity, and be courteous. Beautiful Christian trait, courtesy. It doesn't hurt, but it pays big dividends. How important to be courteous. Not rendering evil for evil. Now that's what the natural man would like to do, isn't it? I'll get even with you. Evil for evil. Or railing for railing. Some woman really railed on me this morning. Now, it isn't the first time. Every time they let her out, she comes around here and rails on me. A couple of Sundays ago, she was throwing clay pots out in the patio, railing. This morning, she came home, as I was greeting people at the end of the second service, and I was greeting a couple of young men, first time they were here, and they were telling me how much they enjoyed the service. She comes up and grabs me and starts calling me a filthy viper and all kinds of stuff, just really railing on me. And it would have been easy to have railed back, but the poor woman is mentally disturbed. But this poor young kid didn't know what happened, his eyes got big, and he he was just telling me, you know, how much he'd enjoyed the message and how it spoke to him and all. And then she comes up with all of this, and his eyes get big and all. And then John got hold of her and drug her off as she was railing going around the corner, you know. John dragging her. And this kid said, I didn't know what was going on. I was ready to do something. He said, boy, you really handled that well, you know, well. Thing is, I know the woman. I know her problems. But it is so easy to rail back. But there's an interesting proverb that says, a soft answer turns away wrath. Now, I had an interesting experience several years ago. It was during the height of the hippie thing around here, where these hippies had these old vans held together with baling wire. You know, they, material things didn't mean anything to them. Paint all over them. And I was going down Fairview, and one of these hippies pulled out in front of me in one of these old vans, and it died just as he got in front of me. And it was dangerous moving. I mean, he shouldn't have pulled out in front of me, but he did, and the thing died. And there was traffic coming on my left where I couldn't get around him, so I just laid on my horn. And I was really upset. And this hippie kid, you know, the beard and the whole thing, got out of his van, and he looked back at me and just gave me the peace sign, you know. You know, suddenly I felt real terrible about laying on my horn and the attitude that I had. I mean, here's a kid, you know, high in LSD, telling me, peace, brother. And here I'm supposed to be a minister telling people how to have peace. And I'm all upset because of this stupid move of his. And it really ministered to me how that a soft answer turns away wrath. I mean, I was ready to tear him apart. And just how it all vanished, just, you know, if he had gotten out railing, I'm sure I would have jumped out of the car and ran up and grabbed him and told him what a stupid move that was, you know. But his attitude was such that, you know, I just sort of chuckled to myself and said, well, why not have peace, you know? So don't render railing for railing. That only creates, you know, that only builds. And you know, that's, boy, you read, you know, there's so many nuts on the highway today. You know, you get out and rail at some of these guys, they'll pull a gun and shoot. Have you read some of these things that are happening on the road? I mean, it's getting dangerous living. Contrary-wise, blessing. And really, that's what the kid did. Bless you. Peace, brother. Shalom. Knowing that you are thereunto called, that you should inherit a blessing. We ought to be seeking to bring blessings to people. So, bless those that curse you, Jesus said. Do good to those who despitefully use you. This is what we've been called to do. For he that will love life and see good days. Now, here Peter goes back and just quotes a portion out of the Psalms. And again, it is interesting to me because it shows us Peter's good working knowledge of the Scriptures. And as he is writing in his own little exhortations here, he goes back and he quotes a portion of Psalms 34, about three or four verses out of Psalms 34. He that would love life and see good days, let him refrain his tongue from evil and his lips that they speak no guile. Let him turn away from evil and do good. Let him seek peace and pursue it. For the eyes of the Lord are over the righteous, and his ears are open unto their prayers. But the face of the Lord is against them that do evil. Do you want to have a good life? You want to see good days? These are the rules. Just keep your tongue. Refrain it from evil, speaking evil. And your lips from speaking deceitfully. Turn away from evil. Do good, seek peace, pursue it, and you'll have a good life. And who is he that will harm you if you are followers of that which is good? And if you suffer for righteousness' sake, happy are ye, and be not afraid of their terror, neither be troubled. Now, he's moving into a new section in which he's going to be talking about suffering. And for the most part, suffering wrongfully, suffering for righteousness' sake. You remember when Peter was arrested for the preaching of the gospel, and they beat him and told him not to preach anymore in the name of Jesus Christ. And Peter and his friends went away rejoicing that they were counted worthy to suffer that kind of persecution for Jesus. Now, Peter is telling us the very same thing. In other words, Peter is not preaching something he didn't practice. But he did this very same thing himself. When he was suffered for righteousness' sake, he rejoiced. Happy are you. Jesus said, blessed are ye. And the word blessed is happy. When men persecute you and say all manner of evil against you falsely for my sake, rejoice and be exceeding glad. For great is your reward in heaven. There's where you have to get the right perspective. You have to look on to the heavenly future. So, if you suffer for righteousness' sake, happy are ye. Be not afraid of their terror, neither be troubled. But sanctify the Lord God in your hearts. Give a special place for God in your life. And be ready always to give an answer to every man that asks you for the reason of the hope that is in you, with meekness and reverence. So, live the kind of a life that is an example that will provoke people to question you. What makes you different? Why is it that you are not upset over this? Be ready to give to every man an answer for that hope that you have. Having a good conscience, that whereas they may speak evil of you as of evildoers, they may be ashamed that falsely accuse your good behavior in Christ, or lifestyle in Christ. For it is better, if the will of God be so, that you suffer for well-doing than for evil-doing. That's always a better thing. If you suffer for evil-doing, you've got it coming. But if you suffer for well-doing, then that is a better thing. For Christ also hath once suffered for sins. He's referring, of course, to the cross. Jesus went to the cross and died there for your sins. The just died for the unjust. God made him to be sin for us who knew no sin. The just for the unjust. That he might bring us to God. The purpose of the cross is to put away our sin, which had separated us from God. The effect of sin is always alienation from God. You see, God created you in the beginning for fellowship. He wanted you to be one with him. But a holy, pure, righteous God cannot be a part of sin, inconsistent with the nature of God. So man fell into sin. As the result, lost fellowship with God. The purposes of God were thwarted by sinful man. So in order that man might have fellowship with God, the purposes of God restored, Jesus suffered once for our sins, the just for the unjust, that he might be able to bring you to God, that he might be able to wash and cleanse you from your sin in order that you might have the purposes of God accomplished in your life as you fellowship with God. Being put to death in the flesh, but he was made alive by the Spirit, by which also he went and preached unto the spirits that were in prison, which sometimes were disobedient. When once the long-suffering of God waited in the days of Noah while the ark was being prepared, wherein few, that is only 8 souls, were saved by the water. Jesus preached to the souls in prison. Now, in the prophecy concerning Jesus in Isaiah 61, it says, "The Spirit of the Lord is upon me, because the Lord has anointed me to preach the good tidings to the meek. He has sent me to bind up the brokenhearted, to proclaim liberty to the captives and the opening of the prison to those that are bound." What is he talking about? The prison was death, by which men were bound. They were held captive. Jesus came to open the prison to those that are bound, or to open up Hades to those people who were bound there, who died before Jesus died for our sins. So when he died, he descended into hell, and he preached to those souls that were in prison. And when he ascended out of hell, he brought with him those who had been captive. In Ephesians chapter 4, Paul tells us that he who has ascended is the same one who first of all descended into the lower parts of the earth. And when he ascended, he led the captives from their captivity. Luke's gospel, the 16th chapter, Jesus describes what hell was like prior to his death. 2 compartments. No capacity of crossing from one to the other. One was a place of torment, the other was a place of comfort. Those who died in faith went to the place of comfort and were comforted by Father Abraham. They are the ones to which Jesus preached when he descended into hell. But God did not leave his soul in hell, neither did he allow the Holy One to see corruption. But this same Jesus has God raised from the dead. And Matthew's Gospel chapter 27 tells us that the graves of many of the saints were open, and they were seen walking in the streets of Jerusalem after his resurrection from the dead. He led the captives from their captivity. So, opening the prison. The like figure, that is, the 8 souls saved by water, the like figure whereunto even baptism doth also now save us. So they were saved by the water, or by the ark in the water. Even so, baptism, Peter says, saves us. But then, lest people make a mistake, he points out it isn't the physical ritual. It isn't the washing away of the filth of the flesh, but it is the answer of a good conscience toward God by the resurrection of Jesus Christ. So the true baptism is a matter of my heart. Now, I do believe that everyone who believes in Jesus Christ should be baptized in water. I definitely believe in water baptism, and I personally believe in water baptism by full immersion. But I do believe that water baptism by full immersion is only a symbol of the work of the Spirit that has transpired within my heart. The old man being dead, now buried in water, and the new life that I now have, the life of the Spirit through Jesus Christ. Baptism becomes a beautiful symbol of that. As I go down in the water, it's being buried, the old life just being buried. And as I come up out of the water, it's that new life in the Spirit in Christ. And it becomes a beautiful symbol. But if it has not happened in my heart, it cannot happen by the ritual. The ritual itself cannot save me. Now, you may be baptized by sprinkling, by dunking, by full immersion, and still not be saved. You know, they could hold you down there till you drown and it still won't save you. The rite of baptism doesn't save. It symbolizes that which has already transpired in my heart. If it hasn't transpired in my heart, then baptism is meaningless. In fact, it's worse than that. It's almost condemning to me, such as communion is condemning to the person who doesn't believe. The partaking of the bread and the cup. If you don't believe in Jesus Christ, you're actually partaking your own damnation. You're witnessing against yourself. And he that eateth and drinketh unworthily eateth and drinketh damnation to his own soul, not discerning the Lord's body. So the same, if you go through the rite or the ritual of water baptism and it hasn't happened in your heart, it's only a witness against you. It doesn't save you. So I do not believe in what is called baptismal regeneration. I do not believe that if a person is not baptized, then they are not saved. I can't believe that. You're saved by believing in Jesus Christ. Now, because I believe in Jesus Christ, I want to obey him, and thus I am baptized as a sign of what has transpired already within my heart. But should I never get around to being baptized by some unfortunate accident or circumstances of some kind, I will still be saved. I have every confidence of that. It isn't the putting away of the filth of the flesh, but it's that work of the Spirit within my heart, the good conscience toward God.
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0: He's speaking truth. He's saying, this is what the Lord told me to do. Those 400 prophets there, King, they're lying to you. They have a lying spirit within them. They want you to go out, and you know what? You're not going to prosper, King. That's the truth. That's the truth. Here, speaking of this lying spirit, John MacArthur said, this must be Satan. David Guzik says, since Ahab wanted to be deceived, God would give him what he wanted, using a willing fallen angel who worked through willing, unfaithful prophets.
1: If you want to be deceived, God will allow that to happen. Sin is so insidious and twisted that our old fleshly nature is drawn towards it. Christians can't lose their salvation. Jesus paid for it and promised it, so nothing can pluck us out of his hand. But God allows us to drift into temptation when we turn away from him. Today, Pastor Mark will challenge us to search our hearts and recognize the sins that we need to abandon. The amazingly good news is that the Lord always welcomes us with open arms when we repent. Well, let's join Pastor Mark in the book of 1 Kings, chapter 22, as he continues his message, King Ahab Dies in Battle.
0: It says, verse 11, now Zedekiah, the son of that guy, had made horns of iron for himself. And he said, thus says the Lord. I mean, he's going around with these horns of iron. Thus says the Lord. And he's going around, you know, kind of deal. I mean, these prophets have props, man. You got to have props. You got to get the attention, right, of the kings. You got to show them what's going to go on. And then he says, these you shall gore the Syrians until they're destroyed. And they're just walking around with these horns. I mean, what a circus of religious clowns. And verse 12 says, and all the prophets prophesied, saying, go up to Ramoth-Gilead and prosper, prosper. For the Lord will deliver it into the king's hand. Now they're using the Lord's name there. But they're using it in a false manner. You know, Pastor Chuck, I had a privilege of sitting under Pastor Chuck for 5 years and then had the privilege of attending as a pastor the pastor's conferences that went on once a year. We would go to a couple of them here in the East Coast as well. And he would always tell us at conferences that pastors are not called to be game show hosts or entertainers. Ministers are not called to be game show hosts. And, hello, everybody. How's it going, everybody? Or clowns or entertainers. Now, if Micah, you know, if Micah would do worship this way, juggling oranges one Sunday in the congregation, well, they're really, wow, look at him. Everybody say, wow. So you should be here, people. We don't mess around here, man. And they just keep going, yeah. Now, next Sunday or Wednesday night, if he comes up and does the same thing, okay, that's a... Where's the cantaloupes? We want cantaloupes. And then that'll be okay for a Wednesday. Then next Wednesday, no, we want watermelons, man, watermelons. You know, or swords, knives. Because when you start to do that for people, they start to get just as fleshly and just as worldly. Well, they want entertainment. You got to up it up every Sunday. You got to up it up every Wednesday. You know, we got to get these people excited. This is what these prophets are doing, these ministers, the so-called ministers of the Lord. But Chuck would always say, you're not a clown. You're not, this is not backstage somewhere or a

0: soundstage where a game show host is there, or someone's juggling, or entertainment. This is serious business, but it seems like I'm making fun of this in a sense, but it's sad these guys are coming with these props, and these prophets are trying to deliver a message, and the message is false. Verse 13, then the messenger who had gone to call Micaiah spoke to him and said, now listen. He says, the words of the prophets with one accord encourage the king. Please let your word be like the word of one of them and speak encouragement. And Micaiah said, as the Lord lives, whatever the Lord says to me, I will speak. I like that. I like this guy. It reminds me of the story of the two brothers who were rich but very wicked. You guys remember that story, the illustration? Both lived very wild lives, using their wealth to cover up the dark side of their lives. They attended the same church and gave large sums to various church-related projects. And suddenly one of the brothers died, and the pastor was asked to preach his sermon's funeral. And the surviving brother gave the pastor an envelope and said, here's a check that will pay for the entire amount needed for a new sanctuary. And I only ask one favor. Tell the people at the funeral that my brother was a saint. The pastor wanted the check, but he didn't see how he could make a statement like this. But then he had an idea. So he gave the brother his word and he would do it, deposited the check in the bank. That's always smart. And the next day at the funeral, this man was an ungodly sinner, he would say. And his brother started getting red and angry. Wicked to the core. But compared to his brother, this guy's a saint, you know, kind of deal. What I'm trying to say is, Micaiah wasn't a hireling. Micaiah took his calling seriously, honorably. He was a prophet of the Lord. And that's what he said. Whatever the Lord speaks to me, I will speak. The true Lord. Here it comes, verse 15. Then he came to the king. And the king, this is Ahab, said to him, Micaiah, shall we go to war against Ramoth Gilead, or shall we refrain? And he answered him, go and prosper, for the Lord will deliver it into the hand of the king. A little sarcastic. A lot of mocking. Go. That's what you go. And notice verse 16, the king said to him, how many times shall I make you swear that you tell me nothing but the truth in the name of the Lord? Then he said, I saw all Israel scattered on the mountains as sheep that have no shepherd. And the Lord said, these have no master. Let each return to his house in peace. And the king of Israel said to Jehoshaphat, didn't I not tell you he would not prophesy good concerning me, but evil? What do you want, man? You want your ears tickled, or you want the truth? And he's giving you the truth here. And then Micaiah said this, therefore hear the word of the Lord. I saw the Lord sitting on his throne, and all the host of heaven standing by on his right hand and on his left. Hey, king, can you handle the truth? Well, let me give you the truth. Let me give you the vision that I had. Titans, you know, the old... Put your seatbelt on, king, because this is the truth. I saw the Lord. Isn't it interesting when you read Isaiah's vision, when you read Ezekiel's vision, and when you read in Revelation the Apostle John's vision of heaven, they all are very similar. I saw the Lord sitting on his throne high and lifted up. This vision was also given, of course, to Micaiah. And he said, the Lord said, verse 20, who will persuade Ahab to go up, that he may fall at Ramoth Gilead? So one spoke in this manner, and another spoke in that manner. Then a spirit came forward and stood before the Lord and said, I will persuade him. And the Lord said to him, in what way? So he said, I will go out and be a lying spirit in the mouth of all his prophets. Those were 400 prophets. And the Lord said, you shall persuade him and also prevail. Go out and do so. He's speaking truth. He's saying, this is what the Lord told me to do. Those 400 prophets there, king, they're lying to you. They have a lying spirit within them. They want you to go out, and you know what? You're not going to prosper, king. That's the truth. That's the truth. Here, speaking of this lying spirit, John MacArthur said, this must be Satan. David Guzik says, since Ahab wanted to be deceived, God would give him what he wanted, using a willing fallen angel who worked through willing, unfaithful prophets. We'll go, we'll do this. So Micaiah concludes, look at verse 23. Therefore, look, he says, the Lord has put a lion's spirit in the mouth of all these prophets of yours, and the Lord has declared disaster against you. Now Zedekiah, the son of this guy, went near and struck Micaiah on the cheek and said, which way did the spirit from the Lord go from me to speak to you? And he's insulted by this. He said, are you calling me a liar? You know, it's interesting how one will respond with violence when they're found out. Right, all of a sudden they get upset. All of a sudden they respond with violence because they've been found out. They've been opened up. They've been unveiled, found to be false, found busted, can't be trusted. And Micaiah said, indeed, you shall see on that day when you go into an inner chamber to hide, when you go into a hiding place, when this takes place. Verse 26, so the king of Israel said, take Micaiah, return him to Ammon, the governor of the city, and to Joash, the king's son, and say, thus says the king, put this fellow in prison, feed him with bread of affliction and water of affliction in meager portions until I come in peace. You can lock him up, the truth still stands. You can shut him up, but the truth still stands. And now the truth has been spoken. Lock me up, put me in a dungeon, put me in a prison, king. But what I said is going to come to pass. Feed me meager food, I don't care. I have to speak the truth. I'm not a yes man. I'm not a hireling. I'm one who speaks truth. And this is going to take place. And you who slapped me, you're going to run and hide in a chamber. You're going to go hide when this takes place. I mean, and then I love this. He says, verse 28, but, Micaiah said, if you ever return in peace, the Lord has not spoken by me. And he said, take heed, all you people. All of you who are here, take heed. In other words, he's putting himself to the test. Every prophet, as you know, scriptures tell us, needed to be tested. And if they prophesied something that was false, what would happen to them? Taken out. They would be stoned, right? You take them out outside of the city and you stone them. And he's calling all the people to be witnesses of King Ahab's presumption that he was going to come back as a victor. Micaiah is putting himself on report. Micaiah is willing to be judged by this prophecy. Micaiah is willing to be tested and to be proven a true prophet among all the 400 that are there doing all kinds of weird things before these two kings. Interesting, Jehoshaphat is silent here. Jehoshaphat says nothing during this time. Verse 29. And so the king of Israel and Jehoshaphat, the king of Judah, went up to Ramoth-Gilead. And the king of Israel said to Jehoshaphat, I won't disguise myself and go into battle, but you put on your robes. So the king of Israel disguised himself and went into battle. I mean, he rejected the prophecy publicly at the gate, yet fearful of it, he goes into battle and he tries to put on a uniform of a common combatant. Just a common, you know, soldier there. Yet, what blows me away is he's setting up King Jehoshaphat in case they want to take out a king, and Ahab is putting a target on him. Well, you wear your robes, but I'll just go in as I'll put on the private's uniform. You know, I'll just go in as a grunt. I'll just go in as one of the soldiers. And Jehoshaphat is just, so you want me to wear the robes? What's going on here? You know, this is the problem with us really getting in and mingling in with the world. Yes, we got to go out. We got to give the message. We got to preach the gospel. But it doesn't mean we become, you know, engaged in their sin, engaged in their activities. And this is what happens. He's so deep here, Jehoshaphat, that he's allowing this to happen. He's put a target on him. And they go into battle. And he goes, Jehoshaphat, though, he's going into battle. He's going into it knowing that the prophecy was not against him, but against King Ahab. Yet he should have not have joined forces with him, period. But we'll see what happened. Check it out, verse 31. Now the king of Syria, presumably Ahab's old pal, King Ben-Hadad, had commanded the 32 captains of his chariot, saying, fight with no one small or great, but only with the king of Israel. And so it was when the captains of the chariot saw Jehoshaphat that they said, surely it is the king of Israel. Therefore they turned aside to fight against him. And Jehoshaphat, what did it say? He cried out, right? Ah! You know, this is not supposed to happen. He cries out. I mean, we tend to get ourselves in trouble, and we tend to cry out ourselves, don't we? We tend to find ourselves in a pickle and, ah, Lord, oh God, you know. 2 Chronicles 18:31 tells us that when he cried, remember Chronicles is a, kind of a review of all of the kings and some Samuel stories. And in 2 Chronicles 18, it tells us when Jehoshaphat cried out, it said, the Lord helped him and God diverted them from him. It's God's grace and mercy. You see it all over the word. Did he mess up? Yeah, he was a good king though. Should he have been here hanging out? No, he shouldn't. But in the midst of him about to be taken out, he cries out, and it says the Lord helped him and the Lord diverted them from him. Amazing. Verse 33, it says, and it happened when the captains of the chariot saw that he was not the king of Israel, they turned back from pursuing him. Now a certain man drew a bow at random. Now check this out. He's just going to draws a bow at random and struck the king Israel between the joints of his armor. What does that teach us? You can't get away. You can't hide, right? Like last week's sermon. God sees you. God knows you. God knew him. God knew where he was. This guy just decides just to pull a bow and struck the king. Notice, if his, not just struck him, but not only struck him, but the joints of his armor, you know. Between the joints of, you know, all the armor had areas that were vulnerable, you know, and you hope you don't get a bullet that way. And it just so happened that the arrow just came right in the vulnerable area, right? It says right here, between the joints of his armor. And so he said to the driver of his chariot, turn around and take me out of the battle, for I'm wounded. You see, guys, no outward disguise is going to fool God, who knows all. And if judgment is pronounced, then judgment will be met. Ecclesiastes 10:8 says, he who digs a pit will fall into it, and whoever breaks through a wall will be bitten by a serpent. Amos 5:19 says, it will be as though a man fled from a lion and was met with a bear, or as though he went into the house, leaned his hand on the wall, and a serpent bit him. I mean, the dude can't get away, right? Well, this seems to be the same case. The prophecy has gone out. Ahab never repented. Ahab never cried out as Jehoshaphat did. Ahab was just stubborn. He was his own God, his own Lord. And he just went out to battle thinking that he can disguise himself. It didn't work. There was 35. The battle increased that day. And the king was propped up in his chariot facing the Syrians. And he died that evening. He died the way he led, as a king here, a figurehead behind the true leader, which was Jezebel, his wife. Remember, we studied that. It says, notice this, the blood ran out from the wound into the floor of the chariot. Then as the sun was going down, a shout went out throughout the army saying, every man to his city, every man to his own country. That includes the prophets. That includes that one prophet went into the chamber to hide. And so the king died and was brought to Samaria, and they buried the king in Samaria. Then someone washed the chariot at a pool in Samaria, and the what? The dogs licked up his blood while the harlots bathed according to the word of the Lord, which he had spoken. That was the prophecy of Elijah, 1 Kings 21:19, and of course, Micaiah's prophecy. You're going to die. And Elijah says, and the dogs are going to lick your blood. Now the rest of the acts of Ahab and all that he did, notice this, the ivory house which he built, all that he did, all the cities that he built, he says, are they not written in the book of Chronicles, Kings of Israel? This speaks of his moral decadence among his extravagance. I mean, this guy built ivory house. He built cities. But you can't take it with you. You can't take it. It stays right here on earth. And his extravagant living and all of his, luxury was for naught. It's only good here on earth. It's all left behind. And yet, this immoral man was taken out. And it says there in verse 40, so Ahab rested with his fathers. Then Hazael, his son, reigned in his place. Closing it up, he says in verse 41, Jehoshaphat, the son of Asa, had become king over Judah in the fourth year of Ahab, king of Israel. And Jehoshaphat was 35 years old when he became king, and he reigned 25 years in Jerusalem. His mother's name was Azubah, the daughter of Shilhi, and he walked in all the ways of his father Asa, and he did not turn aside from them, doing what was right in the eyes of the Lord. Nevertheless, the high places were not taken away, for the people offered sacrifices and burnt incense on the high places. I read that a lot. You read that a lot in the Old Testament, especially in the Kings books, and the high places were not taken out. Maybe there were just too many. I don't know. But again, these were places where people would go and offer sacrifices and burn incense. And also, he said, Jehoshaphat made peace with the king of Israel. And he would be rebuked for that eventually. 2 Chronicles 19:2 tells us he was rebuked for making peace with the enemy. Now, the rest of the acts of Jehoshaphat, the might that he showed and how he made war, are they not written in the book of Chronicles of the kings of Judah? And the rest of the perverted persons who remained in the days of his father Asa, he banished from the land. He's speaking here of those male temple prostitutes that were there. He got rid of them. He says, there was then no king in Edom, only a deputy of the king. And Jehoshaphat made merchant ships to go to Ophir for gold, just like Solomon did. To go out there and gather gold, as we remember. Now, Edom at that time was under the Jewish rule, allowing Jehoshaphat to build the ships there at Ezion-Geber, located by the Red Sea. But notice it says, but they never sailed, for the ships were wrecked there at Ezion-Geber. In other words, scholars believe God caused this to happen due to his alliance with the king of Israel. And then as Ahaziah, the son of Ahab, said to Jehoshaphat, let my servants go with your servants in the ships. But Jehoshaphat would not. And Jehoshaphat learned a hard lesson of not associating again with the ungodly. Again, Ahaziah, the son of Ahab, was of the north, and he finally got it. He said, no, I don't want to associate with you folks anymore. 50, and Jehoshaphat rested with his fathers and was buried with his fathers in the city of David, his father. Then Jehoram, his son, reigned in his place. And 51 through 53 speaks of Ahaziah's reign of Israel. And Hazael, the son of Ahab, became king over Israel in Samaria in the 17th year of Jehoshaphat, king of Judah, and reigned 2 years over Israel. And he did evil in the sight of the Lord and walked in the way of his father and the way of his mother and the way of Jeroboam, the son of Nebat, who had made Israel sin. For he served Baal and worshipped him and provoked the Lord God of Israel to anger, according to all that his father has done. He didn't have to follow in his father's footsteps. He could have repented. He could have changed his heart. He could have changed his mind. And what he sees, and no doubt he was carried away through all the luxurious things that his father engaged in. And he chose mammon over the true and the living Lord. And every one of us has a choice. Every one of us makes choices daily. We all make choices. And may the holy God, the precious Lord, the Holy Spirit rule our lives and help us to make decisions daily. And may the Lord direct us in the right way. And may we not become a mistress with the enemy, because we are the bride of Christ. He died for us. He spilt his blood for us. And his grace and his mercy is just new every morning. Amen. How many of you are glad for that? Every morning, man. Every day is a new day with the Lord.
1: 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He's described as a man after God's own heart, and the successive kings created an unprecedented time of upheaval. Some were godly rulers, but those who weren't brought godly judgment upon themselves and their people. 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You can also give us a call at 540-373-8683. Again, that's 540-373-8683. Thanks again for joining us today in the book of 1 Kings. Pastor Mark has more to say about this Old Testament book next time. We hope you'll be right here with us, exploring the history of the kings of the Bible and learning to trust in God even when things look bleak. 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
2: In Psalm 22, I will declare your name to my brethren in the midst of the assembly. That's what this is today, an assembly. I will praise you. Psalm 68, bless God in the congregations, the Lord from the fountain of Israel. Psalm 111, I will praise the Lord with my whole heart in the assembly of the upright and in the congregation. Psalm 116, don't worry, I won't keep this up. This is the last one for this point. I will pay my vows to the Lord now in the presence of all his people. You see, there's great value in corporate worship, in public worship. Yes, we need private worship. And yes, what we do privately is what spills out publicly. But what we get when we gather together like this is a little thing called inspiration. I get inspired by others' relationship with the Lord. And I'll confess something to you. When we are singing at the beginning of our service for about 30 minutes, sometimes I close my eyes. Oftentimes I open my eyes and I look around and I see people with their hands raised or they're really into it, and that inspires me. What is around me inspires me in a very, very different way. By the way, that is what the reformers, beginning with Martin Luther and the others, that's what the reformers wanted. They wanted to take worship that was done only by the priests in the Catholic Church going through the weekly mass, the drama of the sufferings of Christ that they alone did. And he wanted to take that worship and move it into the congregation so that all the congregation was experiencing and worshiping and singing. Dr. D. James Kennedy wrote this: most people think of the church as a drama with the minister as the chief actor, God as the prompter, and the laity or the congregation as the critic. What is actually the case is the congregation is the chief actor, the minister is the prompter, and God is the critic. Now, I'm told, and I have asked this to confirm it, but I'm told that singing in this room diminishes the further you go back in the room. Now, I've just heard somebody say that's true. And somebody even said, when you get to the very back, it's silent back here. Now, there's probably a number of reasons for that. Maybe all the bad singers congregate in the back. I'm not sure. I don't think so. But could it be that participation encourages more participation and lack of participation, conversely, produces more lack of participation? I remember a story about a guy who was driving in a country road, and he was far from town, and his car lost control of his car, ended up in a ditch, couldn't back it up. A farmer who lived in the area came by with his strong horse to pull him out. The horse was named Buddy. So Farmer John with Buddy came to, we'll pull out that car, and he tied a rope to the car and to the harness of Buddy. And then the farmer yelled, pull, Nelly, pull. Nelly. Horse's name is Buddy. Pull, Nelly, pull. Nothing happened. So he yelled again, "Pull, Buster, pull." Nothing. And again, "Pull, Thunder, pull." No movement. Finally, he yelled out, "Pull, buddy, pull." Actually, just said it nice and calm. "Pull, buddy, pull." Horse pulled that car out, no sweat. The driver was thankful, but he said, "Now, that was very interesting. And I got to ask, why did you call your horse by the wrong name 3 times? Farmer said, "Well, you see, Buddy is blind. And if he thought he was the only one pulling, he wouldn't even try." Perhaps some of you don't even try to worship because you feel like you're the only one pulling in your row. Now, just another quick word to worship leaders. When you are asking people to sing with you in worship and you are on the platform leading in worship, make sure that the load isn't too heavy. What I mean by that, the song isn't too hard to sing. If it's a new song, make sure it's an easy one they can catch on to and sing it. So their worship was thankful, their worship was communal. Oh, by the way, remember I told you about the health benefits for gratitude? Well, did you know there are health benefits to public worship? So I just looked this up. This just got my fancy going, so I started doing some research. A number of studies noted that those who participate in regular communal worship often experience better mental and physical health than those who do not. Benefits in your immune system, better cardiovascular health, lower cortisol levels, that's the body's stress hormones, reduced depression and anxiety, increased satisfaction in life, better coping mechanisms in life. And the study ended by saying people who attend church weekly reduce the risk of premature death, very similar to the last study. So their worship was thankful, it was communal. Next, their worship was powerful. Go to verse 42. It says also, and look at that, hard name, hard name, hard name, hard name, hard name, hard name. Not even reading these names. And then it says, the singers sang, how'd they sing? They sang loudly. The actual Hebrew says they made their voice to be heard. You know what that's like when you enter a room and you speak up so people grab your words. So they sang loudly with Jezariah, their director. Verse 43, also that day they offered great sacrifices and rejoiced, for God made them rejoice with great joy. The women and the children also rejoiced. And this is the part, so that the joy of Jerusalem was heard afar off. It's pretty loud that day. The Bible says in Psalm 47 and Psalm 66, shout to the Lord. That's loud. Psalm 150, praise him with loud cymbals. We actually take that quite literally here. David picked singers and musicians who could play loudly on musical instruments. 1 Chronicles 15. Jehoshaphat, when he worshiped, it says the Levites stood to praise the Lord with voices loud and high, 2 Chronicles chapter 20. And then let me take you to your future in heaven, Revelation chapter 5. I looked and I heard the voice of many angels around the throne, living creatures and the elders, and the number of them was 10,000 times 10,000. That's 100 million in a choir, and thousands of thousands saying with a loud voice, worthy is the Lamb who was slain to receive power and riches and wisdom and strength and honor and glory and blessing. Now, why do you think it was important to these people in Jerusalem in Nehemiah's time to make it loud? I think there's two reasons, at least. First reason is they want their neighbors to hear. right? It says, so it could be heard afar off. I remember when I was in India one time, and the church there made it almost a requirement that you sing so loud that the neighborhood hears it. And when they would do a baptism, they would parade in front of people's homes and the streets and go down to the river as loudly as they could, because they wanted people's attention looking at people whose lives had been changed. They wanted the neighbors to hear. When I lived in Huntington Beach, I used to keep my windows open and I would sing praise songs at night. And I had a neighbor lady who lived right next door come over to my house. And I thought, I'm going to hear about this. She said, you know, every night I notice that you get on your guitar and you sing those praise songs. I go, yes, ma'am. And I'm waiting for the shoe to drop now. And she says, keep doing it. It means so much to me. I'm a believer. My husband is not. I'm hoping he hears the lyrics to those songs, but they comfort me when you do it. So they did it so their neighbors would hear. It could be heard afar off.
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2: There's a second reason I'm convinced that they wanted to sing loudly. I think they have discovered that God is not too excited about secret admirers. That if you're going to sing, you should sing it like you mean it. Again, I refer you to the words of Jesus in Mark chapter 12, where he said, you are to love the Lord your God with all your heart, all your soul, all your mind, and all your strength. I'm guessing that if you're going to worship with all your strength, it wouldn't be a, it would be something much better than just a whisper. Now, some people are going to say, because I've heard this before, I can see the wheels turning, by the way. People will say, well, I'm not the emotional type. Well, you sure are on the golf course. When you get a good shot, you get really emotional. You sure are at a Lobo game when our team makes a good move or a score. You are when your child gets an achievement award. You get very emotional about that. When you go to a concert of your favorite band and they're playing those tunes, you get so emotional. Why is it that we think that enthusiasm for the most worthy thing in the universe has to somehow be carefully contained? John Wesley, you know about him, he wrote a little piece called Directions for Singing. And one of the things he wrote is this: sing lustily, that is mightily, loudly. Sing lustily with good courage. Beware of singing as if you were half dead or half asleep, but lift up your voice with strength. And, as you would suspect, there is indeed a correlation to physical health and singing exuberantly. I'm not going to go into the stats of that, but I did look it up. Now, just a word to worship leaders once again before we move on, or should I say sound engineers. If you're mixing worship, make sure people can hear the lyrics, the words, the voices over the music. Make sure that is bumped up more so than the music itself. Just a thought. Now, finally, their worship was physical. So their worship was thankful, communal, powerful, and now physical. Now you will notice, and we don't have to go back to it, but you'll just, if you look in verse 40, the singers stood up to sing, got to their feet, just like we do at the beginning of a service. We often stand throughout our worship service. So the singers stood to sing. Then go down to verse 45 where it says, the singers kept the charge of the purification. It means they had to physically go through a purification process of immersing themselves in the waters of baptism called a mikvah in Hebrew. The mikvah was the baptism pool. It was a ritual purification exercise that they went through. Then in verse 43, back up a couple of verses, it says, and they offered great sacrifices. These are animal sacrifices. What I'm showing you is this. These are all physical acts. They are acts that involve not just their minds and not just their vocal cords, but their bodies as well. Some churches have very few opportunities for any physical action except sitting. You're allowed to sit. Anything else could be frowned upon. If you raise your hands, well, it's too emotional. If you kneel down, well, that's too formal. But you can sit. Though we emphasize that worship is a matter of the heart, I think that true worship must be demonstrated physically, just like love, just like a relationship. What if I were to tell my wife, what if she came in for a hug and I were to say, wait, you know, that's a little too formal. I hugged you 15 years ago. I meant it then. It still stands now. I think she'd slug me if I said that. Or if I were to say something like, look, I said I loved you when we got married. You know, you got to say that every day, right? Every day. Their worship was physical. Now, there are several expressions in Scripture about physicality of worship. For example, standing, as we just read. Psalm 135, praise him, O you servants of the Lord, who stand by night in the house of the Lord. Another one is to bow down. That's Psalm 95, come let us worship and bow down. Let us kneel before the Lord our Maker. That shows humility. That shows submission. That shows dependence. So you got standing, bowing. You have kneeling, Psalm 95, let us kneel before the Lord our Maker. You have the raising of the hands spoken about a few different times. I think the best verse on this is 1 Timothy 2:8. Paul said, I desire that men everywhere, I'm guessing this constitutes part of everywhere. I desire that men everywhere lifting up holy hands without wrath and doubting. First time I experienced people raising their hands, I was filled with wrath and doubting. People raise their hands around me. I was a young Christian. I go, I'm not going to do that. That's just a little weird for me. What are they, tuning into a frequency? It just didn't sit well with me. Until I read this verse, I desire that men everywhere pray, lifting up holy hands without wrath or doubting. And here's what I discovered. I started looking at little kids coming up to their parents with their hands raised. It's welcoming them into their space. I also noticed that in the movies, people would say, come out with your hands up. Why? Because when your hands are up, you can't do anything else with those hands. You can't look at a phone, a text message. You can't get involved in anything but that. So it's a sign of surrender. So standing, bowing, kneeling, raising hands. The Bible speaks about clapping. That's a sign of joy, gladness. Psalm 41, oh, clap your hands, all you people. Notice how kids, when they get happy, just start clapping those hands. They get so excited. The Bible even speaks about dancing. Dancing. Now, some of you are getting real nervous about now, but Psalm 149, let them praise his name with the dance. Guess what? In all that the Bible speaks about using our physical bodies in worship or prayer, bowing your heads, closing your eyes, folding your hands, not in the Bible. I'm not saying it's bad. Just didn't make God's top 10 list. All those other things did. Standing, bowing, raising your eyes, raising your hands, etc. And I should add that I did look this up here. Physical worship. Physical worship adds or promotes your health. There is a positive correlation, I read in this study, a positive correlation between physical acts of worship, like standing, kneeling, raising hands, and improved mental health. I am not saying that you should worship God so you can be healthy physically. I am not saying that you should go home and take two scriptures three times a day and make sure that you praise God for 15 minutes a day and you'll be a healthy specimen of humanity. What I am saying is that at least mental health, if not physical health, happens to be a byproduct of a good, solid, worshipful relationship with God. That's how God made us. That's how God made us. You remember Proverbs chapter 3? It says, trust in the Lord with all your heart, lean not unto your own understanding. In all your ways, you know this, in all your ways acknowledge him, and he will make your paths straight. We all know those verses. What most people don't know is what it says right after that. If you trust in the Lord with all your heart, you don't lean on your understanding. You are leaning on him. You are consumed by him. You are worshiping him. It says this, this will bring health to your body and nourishment to your bones. What I am saying is that when you're joyful, thankful, worshipful, there are benefits. That's how God wired us. Now, I want to just give you a couple takeaways. You said, Skip, you've given us 8 points here. I have, but let me just, as you go, two bottom line issues, just two bottom line ideas. Number one, worship rebuilds what the world erodes. Just think about that. Worship rebuilds what the world erodes. Look at what you are subjected to 5 or 6 days a week. The messaging, the filth, the value system of the world, the media that you hear. Worship rebuilds what the world erodes. Your faith is challenged in the work week. You come here and that gets rebuilt. Second, worship refocuses what the world blurs. It's called truth. The world, you go out into the world and truth is blurred. The lines are blurred. You come here and there are songs that are filled with truth. And immediately when you begin singing, your spiritual perspective becomes clear, in line once again. And it makes you want more. First time I experienced worship, I didn't say, good, I'm done now. Never have to do that again. I said, that was so good, I want more. I want to do it again and again. Is it next week yet? Can we do it again now? Keeps you coming back. And it keeps worship from becoming visiting day. What it becomes is the first visit of the week. Just the first visit of the week. It introduces you in a new way, and then you go, okay, that was so good. So tomorrow, and the next day, I'm going to continue in this lifestyle of worship.
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3: Hey, this is Pastor Dave with Agents for Christ, and you're listening to Evangelism Minute. Have you ever tried to run from the call of God on your life? Jonah tried to run when God called him to do something he didn't want to do. He called Jonah to extend a hand of grace to the enemies he had in Nineveh. But it says in chapter 1, verse 3, "But Jonah rose up to flee to Tarshish from the presence of the Lord." Jonah tried to run from the people God called him to share with. He was steeped in spiritual pride. You know, we can all become self-centered at times. The tendency is to shut down and hide from God. But the Lord loves us too much to let us stay there. Jonah still ended up doing what God called him to do, but with a bitter heart. When God calls you to speak, you shouldn't try to pick and choose who you will speak with, but be fully surrendered to share it with whomever He asks you to. For more information, go to GotTracks.com, and remember, be bold, share your faith.

about the getting along to pray. It's hard. As soon as you get along, you know, I mean, you've heard me say over the years, you try to go to the bathroom. Let me just use the bathroom, man. I close the door. Let me just get some peace. And then you got little fingers coming under. Mommy, you there? You in there? Crazy. And I told you, I warned you, do not touch the fingers. Because then the game. Crazy stuff. So you have to. But in the midst of all that, you have to get along to pray. See, if you don't get along to pray, I've said this many times, God never gave you kids to backslide. Let that sink in. The Bible says children are a heritage from God. The fruit of the womb is his reward, not his curse. He never gave you kids to backslide. As soon as you start having kids, your walk with God goes south for the winter. No, he's never gave you kids to backslide. So he's going to give you way. If you pray to him and say, God, help me to be able to find some kind of time to get along. Most moms today, this is just my observation. Most moms today, you have time. You're too busy scrolling. You got time. But you have time. You just got to make time for God. We make time for what we want. And we make time to scroll. You know, kids running amok. Kids going down the street. And you scrolling. Don't even know they're gone. I'm talking about little Johnny that's about 3. He got out the house and going down the street. And you just doing this. So my heart goes out to you. But we have to make time to get along. It's been rightfully said, you either come apart to be with Jesus or you're going to fall apart by life's storms, life's temptations, and life's tragedies. You're going to fall apart. If you don't get along to be with Jesus, you're going to fall apart. You can't handle the temptations and trials and tribulation of life without getting along with God. You will fall. You will fall. So let me just encourage you to just begin to pray and say, Lord, I like to scroll. I like to sleep. And I like to do these things. But I also want to grow in my walk with you. Lord, help me to see the time that I can get along to be with you. And he began to show you. Because he loves you, and he knows that you want to spend that time with him. And you need to spend that time with him. You know, if you don't, you'll be throwing babies out the window. Get apart. Come apart to be with Jesus. I don't want to read about you in the news. You threw baby out the window. Couldn't take it anymore. No. Get away, some kind of way. Husbands, for those who are married, because there are a lot of single parents today. Husbands, you got to help out. You got to help out so she can get along to be with the Lord. You got to take little Johnny and them out in the backyard or take them to Chick-fil-A, let them play in the jungle gym or something, you know, so she can just get some time. Then you just have to do that. It'd be daddy-daughter time or daddy-son time. Get out in the backyard, kick a ball around, do something so she can come apart so she don't kill both of y'all. Because she gonna kill somebody in that house. So let her get away with the Lord. Now, think about it. It says, Jesus, having arisen a long while before daylight, he went out to a solitary place, and there he prayed. If Jesus felt the need to rise up a long while before daylight to get along, to pray, how much more should we? How much more should we? Now, not only did he pray, but he meditated on the word as well. We have a hint of this in Matthew 4 and Luke 4 when Satan came to tempt Jesus. He defeated him with the word of God. He was quoting Deuteronomy 8:3, Deuteronomy 6:16, and Deuteronomy 6:13, showing that Jesus had been meditating on the book of Deuteronomy.

0: Deuteronomy chapters 6 through 8. And it was the ammunition he needed to defeat Satan that day. I wonder how many days we fell into temptation or gave in to temptation because we didn't take the time to meditate on God's word a long while before daylight. I wonder how many days we came home defeated that God wanted to give us victory because we didn't take the time to pray a long while before daylight. Or as the psalmist said, I rise before the dawning of the morning. There is an art to waking up early. Go to bed earlier. It is simple. You can't burn the candles at both ends. You can't. If you want to be an early riser, you can't be going to bed at midnight, 1 in the morning, and think you're going to get up by 4 or 5. It just won't happen. You'll do it for a little while, then pretty soon you're a zombie walking around. You know, you're just deprived of sleep. You got to go to bed earlier in order to do this, in order to wake up earlier. Because God wants to speak to us. There is something about the early morning. I'm telling you. Why is it so hard? That's why it's so hard for us to get up. Satan knows that there's a quietness, a stillness, 2, 3, 4, 5 in the morning. There's just a stillness. Everybody's sleeping. It's just a quietness, a still. You can hear his voice. There's not a bunch of TVs on and buds and music playing. It's just a stillness. Even David said in Psalm 5, he says, O Lord, in the morning do I direct my prayer unto thee, do I look up. He says, in the morning. Jesus, having arisen a long while before daylight. The psalmist, he says, I will rise before the dawning of the morning. There's something about the morning, the early morning. Something about before the sun comes up. There's just this stillness, this peace. Some of you looking at me like, I don't even know. I can't function until the sun comes up. But there's something to it. There is something to it. Now, the psalmist said that he will cry out for help. He understood that only God knew what his day would look like. So it would only behoove him if he would cry out to the one who knew what his day was going to be like. So he prepared himself by saying, I hope in your word. He had hope that God's word will get him through his day. And just like I guarantee you, whatever word you're meditating on, I guarantee you that will be the ammunition that you would need to fight Satan with his temptations and trials and garbage during the day. The same thing that happened with Jesus. Now, the daytime wasn't the only time he was meditating on God's word. In verse 148, he said, my eyes are awake through the night watches. And so early this morning, I was in my office and I said, the night watches. And I began to remember that the Jews divided up their time, their watches through the night. They divided up their time. The first watch was from 6 to 9 p.m. The second watch was from 9 p.m. to 12 a.m. The third watch was 12 a.m. to 3 a.m. And the fourth watch was 3 to 6 a.m. And the psalmist, he said, I'm going to wake up. He said, my eyes are awake through the night watches. For what? He said that I may meditate on your word. So he is saying, not only do I wake up before the dawning of the morning, there are times that I stay up all night to meditate on God's word. Or I am awakened in the night and I am not doing anything else but meditating on God's word. Now, when our eyes pop open at night, because it happens to all of us, what is our knee-jerk reaction? Grab the phone, scroll social media to see who responded to your post, irritating your spouse because you got that bright light And they still trying to sleep, and you got that bright light blaring, you know, because it's been dark for some hours, so your eyes all jacked. And then that bright light looks like a floodlight in the room, and you there just, you know, scrolling. Do we turn on the TV and watch some movie until we fall back asleep? Not the psalmist. He used this time to meditate on God's word and pray. Now, the Hebrew word for meditate is siach, and it means to consider, to ponder, to meditate upon, to mutter. Meaning not only are we keeping God's word in our minds, but also upon our lips. And I love what one Bible scholar named James Montgomery Boyce said about the word meditate. He said to meditate on the Bible means internalizing the Bible's teaching to such an extent that the truths discovered in the Bible become part of how we think, so that we think differently and then also function differently as a result. Close quote. I just wonder, does this describe our dealings with the teachings of the Bible? Does it affect the way we think? Our decision making. Let me ask you this. How do you make decisions? And you've heard me say before that many people make some earth-shattering decisions without one prayer, without looking up one verse, without consulting with one person. And they make some of the life-altering decisions for them and for their families. Amazing, amazing thing. It blows me away. So, as a result of our meditation upon the word, the psalmist said we should also behave differently as a result of meditating on God's word. This is what the psalmist is describing here. Not only are we thinking about God's word to where it changes our thinking, but it also would change the way we speak. You cannot say, I just love meditating on the word of God, and then you turn around and cuss somebody out. You can't do that. The word of God hasn't affected the way you think or the way you speak. It hasn't affected that. So don't say you meditate on the word of God, because you can't. I'm always amazed when I get around certain family members, and they're like, oh, just love the Lord. And then when they get upset, then they cussing folks out up. And I'm just looking at them like this. And I'm just like, how do you do that? How do you do that? How can, in James chapter 3, James said, you know, out of the same mouth proceeds blessings and cursings. He said, these things are not to be so. He said, when you go to a water fountain, there's not a button for fresh water and then a button for bitter water. No, out of the same fountain comes water. So you cannot be talking about the Lord and how you love the Bible and that the word is good. And yes, yes, yeah, it is good. But it looks like it ain't affecting your life too much, because you just cussed up somebody. We can't do these things, folks. As believers, we cannot. And so when I get around those family members, okay, it's not that my ears are too pure that I can't hear such language. No, I was in the Marine Corps. And you know, the old saying, curse like a sailor. I was in the Marine Corps, which is a department of the Navy, curse like a sailor, the men's department. But that's another sermon. So it's not like my ears are too pure that I can't hear that. It's just weird. The Bible says, to whom much is given, much is required. To whom has been given much, they will ask the more. So when people claim to be a Christian, I just expect for them to try to be a Christian a little bit. I'm not going to say I expect for them to be a Christian. No. We're still a work in progress. No, but I expect for them to try to be a Christian a little bit. But they just, and just cuss up. I just said, wow. And I just look at them. I don't even comment. I just look at them and I just, and I'm saying in my mind, how do you do that? Because you were just praising the Lord just a second ago. Ooh, the Lord is so good. Ooh. Then that little extra electricity hit. And then as soon as the electricity goes through and goes out, and then you cussing up the storm. You can't, ma'am, sir, you can't do that. Cannot do that. And so we should behave differently based upon the meditation and the definition of the Hebrew word for meditate. It should affect not only the way we think, but the way we speak. And this is what the psalmist is describing here. Look at verses 149 and 150. He says, hear my voice according to your loving kindness, O Lord. Revive me according to your justice. Underline that word, justice. We'll come back to it. They draw near who follow after wickedness. They are far from your law. Now, notice how the psalmist asked the Lord in verse 149 to hear his voice, not because he's commanding and demanding God to. No. Hear his voice according to your loving kindness. He was saying, Lord, I know that I don't deserve for you to hear my prayer, but Lord, hear it according to your loving kindness towards me. We've been talking about this throughout this chapter. The Hebrew word for loving kindness is kesek, and it means goodness. It's translated various ways, goodness, affection, or even mercy. And when it is God showing the loving kindness, it means that he is the one who is pouring it out upon his needy creation. We're people in need. I tell you, I was in here praying before any of y'all got here. And I was just praying. I said, Lord, I said, I want to pray for all of those who will be sitting in these chairs. I said, because they're going to come through the door with a lot of needs. And they're going to need you to come through for them. And they're going to need for you to forgive them, to wash them, to cleanse them. They're going to need you to help them. And I said, oh, Lord, just help them. This is why Hebrews 4:16 says, come boldly before the throne of grace that you may obtain mercy and find grace to help you in your time of need. And I said, Lord, they're going to come. I know you told me to come boldly before your throne of grace. Lord, I'm coming humbly on behalf of your precious people that will be sitting in these chairs. And they have needs, and they have things that's going on, and they have hurts, and they need you. Lord, they have problems only you can fix, only you can deal with. And so, Lord, as they come in here, may they be touched by you. We're needy people. This is where kesek comes in. This is where God's loving kindness, he's pointed out, he knows that we're in need. And this is why he pours his loving kindness upon us. The psalmist understood that God's loving kindness was undeserved. He still asked God to revive him according to his justice. Now, we only get justice through the work of Jesus on the cross. He paid the price for our sin, which is death. So we can ask God to revive us according to his justice that was paid through Jesus Christ. The psalmist had to take an animal sacrifice to sacrifice for his sin and to satisfy the justice of God, not us. Jesus paid for our sin once and for all on the cross. So we can cry out to, oh Lord, revive me according to your justice. God's justice, because he's holy, his justice is he must punish sin. The Bible says we're all sinners. All have sinned and fallen short of the glory of God. So we all deserve the wrath of God. To satisfy the justice of God, his holiness, we must be punished for sin. So here we are as mankind collectively. And God is winding up his wrath and hurled it towards us. Jesus jumped in the way and took our place on Calvary and took the punishment, which is death, that we deserved, thus satisfying the justice of God. Because somebody had to die. Somebody got, it's like you see those crime movies. They say, okay, everybody, you good. But somebody got to go to jail. Who's going to jail? Somebody has to die because God is holy. He's just. And Jesus said, I do it. I take their place. And God made him who knew no sin to be sin for us, that we might be made the righteousness of God in him. Oh, what a God we serve. Now, the psalmist in verse 150 described how close his enemies were getting to him when he said they draw near who follow after wickedness. His enemies were becoming more and more of a threat to him. Then he gives a deeper description of his enemies. He said, they are far from your law. He didn't hate his enemies. Notice how he prayed or brought them up in prayer to God. The last thing we want to do that with somebody that's the enemy is pray for them. We're only praying for them. But this is what the psalmist did. He did what Jesus would later say in Matthew 5, verses 44 and 45. He says, bless your enemies. Bless those who curse you. Pray for those who spitefully use you. That's what Jesus told us to do. The psalmist is doing a similar thing. His enemies were getting close. They were causing issues. And so he brought them up in prayer to God. What do you do with your enemies? Do you pray for them? Or do you see them? You turn up your little mouth, kind of tilt your head and looking at them, whoa. Oh, boy, those people. So he brought his enemies up to the Lord. So the point is, we can't hate someone and claim to love God's word at the same time. Can't. 1 John 4:20 says, if someone says, I love God and hate his brother, he's a liar. For he who does not love his brother whom he has seen, how can he love God whom he has not seen? Or, Lord, I just love you. We lift your name on high. I love you. But I can't stand that person two rows over from me. Or I can't stand that person across the cubicle from me. Or, in today's terms, I can't stand that person that's on that Zoom call right there that I'm just staring at right now. I'm just staring them as they're on that screen and I'm looking at them. I can't stand them. That's not how any of this goes. You can't say you love God and hate someone. You haven't seen God. Now you're saying you love him. And then here's a person that's laying next to you, you see every day. And you say, I can't stand them. He said, that's not how this goes. You cannot say that. So see, really being a follower of Christ, it means something. It means something. Now, someone will protest and say, well, Pastor Tony, I don't hate them. I just strongly dislike them. Well, that's the same thing, and you know it. Jesus said that when we have this hate or strong dislike for a person, we murder them in our hearts. Matthew 5, verses 21 and 22. I mentioned this first service, so I have to mention it here. Now, let me just preface this by saying I'm not condoning any of this. I'm just bringing this up as an example. I've always, over the years, I've had people come. Well, Pastor Tony, you said that only adultery is the reason you can get a divorce. Well, I caught my husband looking at some inappropriate pictures and images on his phone. And Jesus said, if you look at a person with lust, you commit adultery with them in your heart. So I'm going down to the courts tomorrow and filing for divorce because he was looking at some nudie pictures. And I'm so mad at him, boy. Ooh, I can spit. Oh, okay, but if we're going to use your logic, looking and he committed adultery, so you're going to divorce him. But you say you were mad at, you were so mad at him. Guess what? He ought to beat you to the courthouse to divorce you because you're a murderer.
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1: I think it's really important that when you talk to people, be clear concerning the gospel of Jesus Christ. It's not about church. It's about a relationship that can only come through Jesus Christ personally. And anything else apart from Jesus Christ, it's of no value. The only thing that will last is what you do for Christ, period. Bottom line, nothing else.

0: Welcome to Somebody Loves You Radio, the Bible teaching ministry of Roel Reese in Diamond Bar, California. As we return to 1 Corinthians today, Roel will encourage us to continually seek wisdom and discernment from God as we live in obedience to His Word. You'll see that if you want to really enjoy a thriving relationship with the Lord, basic head knowledge of the Bible isn't enough. You need to allow the Word to speak to your heart. Let's join Roel Reese in 1 Corinthians chapter 2, beginning in verse 6, with the lesson, God's Wisdom Unites.
1: The whole message here in chapter 1 and 2, Paul is dealing with these Corinthians that were really sold out to the world's wisdom. And for them, for the Greeks, they were into all these different gods that they worship. And at the same time, Paul, being not only a rabbi in the Word of God and the law of God, he comes to them and to the Christians, and he begins to share with them in such a simple way that they expected him to use a great big vocabulary to speak to them, because that's what the Greeks would do. But when Paul came, he didn't come with men's wisdom. He came with God's wisdom, which is totally different. And look what he says again now in verse 6. We pick it up. Verse 6 to 16. Now we're going to look at God's wisdom uniting. He says, however, verse 6, we speak wisdom among those who are mature. Now notice what he says. Who are he speaking wisdom to? Those that are mature in the Lord, not the immature. The immature do not know what you're talking about. Why? Because they haven't studied God's word. They're not mature in the Lord. They don't know what they're talking about. Watch what he says. Yet, not the wisdom of this world, nor of the rulers of this age who are coming to nothing. You see, Paul is pointing out to them that all these philosophers that were there in Corinth, yes, they had a lot of secular knowledge, but really and truly, the knowledge of God is greater than the knowledge of this world. You're a greater educated person if you've never been to college, and maybe you dropped out of high school. To know God's word, you probably will get more knowledge than those that go even into seminary and even into college. They may have the knowledge of this world, but you'll have the knowledge of God by studying God's word. You'll be able to give an answer to those that ask you the questions. And so Paul here is being very clear concerning the wisdom that is given to us by God, not by the secular world. And I love this because in Paul's disclaimer here in verse 6, he's speaking about the brilliance of those that really thought they were brilliant people. There were people in Greece and also in Corinth that thought that the knowledge was their God. They studied day and night. They would listen to all these philosophers. They would sit down and hours listening to them. And when Paul came, he started to study these guys in Athens, and he saw that they were worshiping the unknown God. So what Paul did in chapter 18 of Acts, he says, okay, you guys, I see you that you're standing here, and you're actually praying to an unknown God. Well, let me tell you about the unknown God that I know. And he began to preach to them Jesus Christ, crucified and resurrected. And the Bible says that many were skeptics, but many came with an interest, and many of them got saved when Paul revealed to them the knowledge of the truth. So it's really important for us to understand that there is a wisdom that God gives to us, and that wisdom comes, and it is taught by who? By the Holy Spirit of God. And this is what Paul wanted his readers to actually grasp firmly, that it's the wisdom of God and not of this world. Not of this world. And yet, there are people that trust in the wisdom of this world more than the wisdom of God. It's just amazing how God speaks to our hearts. So Paul knew how to meet the Lord and how God spoke to his heart through the scriptures. And then he had a Bible like we have with 66 books. The New Testament was being written at this particular time. They had the Old Testament scriptures, you see, but not the New Testament. So when they would speak to the Jews or to people, they would quote the Old Testament scriptures. And Paul, at this particular moment, was writing 14 letters. 14 letters that became his epistles to the church, to the believer. And the same with Peter, same with James. And then the four Gospels that we have, and the book of Acts that Luke gave to us after he wrote the Gospel of Luke. So it's really important that we understand that the New Testament has been given to us so that we can learn and we can understand that we have redemption through Jesus Christ our Lord. And through that redemption, we have forgiveness of our sins. Once and for all, it's a done deal. God forgives me and cleanses me from all my sins. This is why in 1 Peter chapter 1:18, he says, knowing that you are not redeemed with corruptible things like silver or gold, from your aimless conduct or your manner of life received by traditions of your fathers, but with the precious blood of Jesus Christ, as of a lamb without blemish and without spot, we've been redeemed. And then he says this, for he indeed was foreordained before the foundation of the world, but was manifested in these last times for you. So the blood of Jesus Christ is what? It cleanses me from all my sins. The death of Jesus Christ was ordained by God. The wisdom results from the glory of God's people. Three times Paul the Apostle in this passage explains that all this was done to God's glory. Not the glory of Paul or Peter, James, or John. All the glory and the honor goes to who? To Jesus Christ. He gets it all. None of us get any glory. Ephesians 1:6 says, to the praise of the glory of his grace by which he made us accepted in the beloved Jesus Christ. Ephesians 1:12. That we who first trusted in Jesus Christ should be to the praise of his glory. Notice that. His glory, not our glory. Verse 14. Who is the guarantee of our inheritance unto the redemption of the purchased possession to the praise of his glory. Notice how many times. To the praise of his glory. To the praise of his glory. All praise and glory and honor belongs to Jesus Christ. We cannot ever take the credit for anything that's happened in our lives. It's the Lord. It's the Lord that does everything in my life. Yes, I stepped out by faith to receive Christ as my Lord and Savior. But from that point on, by reading and praying and seeking God and waiting upon God, then God answers prayer. And God directs my path every single day as I spend time with Him. I need to know the heartbeat of God in this world today because the world's getting so terrible. And we need the wisdom and the knowledge of God in our own personal lives, fully and completely. Look at verse 8. He says, which none of the rulers of this world knew, for had they known it, they would have never have crucified the Lord of glory. If they would have really, truly understood the wisdom of God, they would have never killed Jesus. Notice that. They would have never killed Jesus. But because the wisdom of this world is devilish. Remember what Paul said? Devilish. What did they do? They took Jesus and they beat him and they gave him a trial. And they accused him, and they found him guilty, and they hung him on the cross. But he went to the cross for the sins of the world. But the world doesn't really understand that. They think that preaching is foolishness. To them, it's foolishness. But to us, it is the power of God unto salvation. The wisdom of God is hidden from the world, from the unsaved. They can't understand it. And yet, it could be here that Paul is referring to also that persecution that was going on with the Romans. And yet, the world would look at that and the world was saying, Caesar is Lord. But the Christians, they couldn't say that. They had to say, Jesus Christ is Lord. And if not, if they would say Caesar is Lord, then where their relationship with God, it would be done. Because then they were not going to get killed. But because they were afraid, they would wimp out. And they would say, Caesar is Lord. But hundreds and thousands and millions, male and female children, went to the lion's dens. They were crucified. They were cut in half for the gospel of Jesus Christ. They died for the gospel of Jesus Christ. They never took a backtrack. And yet think today how the church today has become weak concerning the gospel of Jesus Christ. Because the gospel, again, is the power of God unto salvation. To everyone and anyone who believes in him. So I think it's really important that when you talk to people, be clear concerning the gospel of Jesus Christ. It's not about church. It's about a relationship that can only come through Jesus Christ personally. And anything else apart from Jesus Christ, it's of no value. The only thing that will last is what you do for Christ, period. Bottom line, nothing else. And then what he does here, notice in verse 9, he's going to quote from the book of Isaiah 64:4. He says, "But as it is written, eyes have not seen, nor ear heard, nor has it entered into the heart of man, the things which God has prepared for those who love him." This has been a misquoted scripture by many people. They'll tell you this, that the Christian cannot really know what God really is saying. But in the next verse, he tells you, "But God has revealed them to us through his Holy Spirit. For the Spirit searches all things, yes, even the deep things of God." Isn't that cool? The deep things of God. This quote in verse 9 is from Isaiah 64:4. And the verse is in reference to the captivity of Israel in the Old Testament. Okay? And it speaks of God's deliverance for them. So when you look at an Old Testament scripture, you have to know the background to the scripture. Otherwise, it'll be misquoted. And so what people have done is they've taken that verse 9 and they've misquoted it with verse 10 and saying that God has not revealed to us anything. But God says, "Yes, I revealed it to those that are born again of the Holy Spirit through my Holy Spirit." We can know because we have the Spirit of God in our lives. A natural man does not understand the things of God. They're stupidity to him. But the spiritual man discerns all things that is of the Spirit of God.
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1: So here again, Paul says, "But God has revealed them to us through His Spirit, for the Spirit searches all things, yes, the deep things of God." So the gospel is revealed by the Holy Spirit of God. Now think about this. Our salvation involves what? Three persons, the Godhead, Father, Son, and Holy Spirit. Our salvation. In Ephesians chapter 1, verse 3, what did Paul say? "Blessed be the God and the Father of our Lord Jesus Christ, who has blessed us with every spiritual blessing in the heavenly places in Christ, just as he chose us in him before the foundation of the world, that we should be holy without blame before him in love, having predestinated us to adoption as sons by Jesus Christ himself, according to the good pleasure of his will, to the praise of the glory of his grace, by which he made us," check this out, "accepted in the beloved." Wow. Accepted in the beloved. The Holy Spirit choosing us and accepting us to become sons and daughters of God because of Jesus Christ. Verse 11, "For what man knows the things of the man except the spirit of the man which is in him? Even so now, no one knows the things of God except what? Except the Spirit of God." Isn't that cool? Paul here is illustrating how the world, when they talk to you, sometimes they look at you like, "What are you talking about?" They don't understand. They have a natural mind. But then think about you when you come to church or you're at home reading the Bible, and all of a sudden the Holy Spirit reveals something to you, or he clarifies the scripture, and you've never seen it before like that, and all of a sudden the scripture is speaking to your own heart. And what is he doing? He's changing your life. Nobody had to tell me that I had to change my life. The Holy Spirit did that when I came to Christ. First thing the Holy Spirit told me to do is go buy a Bible. I went and bought a Bible. And when I start reading the Bible, I would always start out, "Okay, God, I don't know how to read the Bible, but you need to teach me how to read the Bible. And whenever you want to stop me in some passage, stop me and explain to me and teach me what it means." And I never, ever read a commentary for a long time, until I went to the shepherd school, because I didn't know commentaries were available. And I remember God speaking to me through the old King James Bible, which is a hard Bible to read. Now we have the new King James. But the old King James, the these and the thous, man, that's all we read, all of us. And yet God was speaking directly to each one of us individually through the Word of God. The Word of God is powerful, man, because it's anointed by the Holy Spirit of God. You know, when you go to college and they have these literature classes you can take, biblical literature classes. I remember at Citrus had one when I was there. I was not a Christian. And you would go into this class and learn the Bible, but the Bible would be read as literature, like when you take an English class. It had no meaning. But man, when you come to Christ and you take a true literature class in the Bible, and you have one every day when you read your Bible, what does it do? Everything speaks to your heart. Why? Because it's inspired by the Holy Spirit of God. You have the Spirit of God in you. The person that is not a Christian has not the Spirit of God. Man, he is what? The son and daughters of Satan. Satan controls our lives. But we have the Spirit of God to give us discernment, warnings, and then to open our ears to hear what the Spirit is saying to the church even this very night. The Spirit of God is so important. This is why in the book of Acts, when the church, remember, came into power, they were sitting in the city of Jerusalem in the upper room, 120, including the mother of Jesus. And what's the first thing Jesus does? He says, you guys go and wait for 10 days. And the Holy Spirit's going to come. When I leave, I'm going to send the Holy Spirit. So they went up to the upper room. They waited. And then all of a sudden, like a wind came through the room. And all of a sudden, like cloven tongues on top of their heads. And every one of them were baptized with the Holy Spirit. And they were speaking in tongues. That's what the Bible says. And when they heard them in the upper room speaking in tongues, everyone outside that was a non-believer spoke what they came up and they said they heard them speaking in their own dialect in the Greek. In their own dialect. And what were they saying? Praising God. Glorifying God. That very same day when they were baptized, remember if you read on in chapter 2, 3,000 people were saved. When Peter got up and gave his first sermon. If you go through the book of Acts, in every chapter, you'll find the Spirit of God. Every chapter. Look it up when you go home. When you read the book of Acts, look for the Spirit of God. In every chapter, you'll find it. And what's incredible is that's what Paul is saying here. That the Spirit of God is so powerful when it comes into our lives. That becoming a natural man in the world, then coming into Jesus Christ, we become now a spiritual person. Where we now have the knowledge and understanding what the Spirit is saying to the church through the power of the Word of God, the Scriptures. As we open our Bibles and we meditate and we kind of wait on the Lord for Him to speak to our hearts. And that's what these guys did in the Old Testament and that's what they did in the New Testament. Reading the Scriptures. So Paul again, notice, verse 11. For what man knows the things of a man except the spirit of that man which is in him? Even so now, no one knows the things of God except the Spirit of God. Verse 12. Now we have received not the spirit of the world. You see, we didn't receive the spirit of the world. But, notice, the Spirit, what? Who is from God, that we might know the things that have been freely given to us by God. What is he saying? That the Holy Spirit was given to us so that we can have a knowledge through the gifts of the Holy Spirit. When we read the Word of God, everything that has to do with the Spirit, the Holy Spirit is leading, guiding, and providing for us. It's so cool, providing for us those things that we need to have. Verse 13, these things we also speak, not in words which man's wisdom teaches us, but with the Holy Spirit teaches, comparing spiritual things with spiritual. You see, he's making a difference between the natural and the spiritual. We are being led by the Holy Spirit of God. So we need to discern, is this of God or is this of the devil? Which one is it? And we need to have discernment. And discernment comes as you not only read before God, as you pray, and as you keep yourself and you give yourself to God, then God will begin to use you as a vessel of honor in the kingdom of God. For he gets all the glory and the honor for what he sends you to do. So Paul is so cool in writing this letter. And in chapter 2, telling us so much about the power of the Holy Spirit in the life of the believer. And what God wants to do and what he intends to do even further, again, verse 13, the things we also speak, not in words which man's wisdom teaches us, but the Holy Spirit teaches, comparing spiritual things with the spiritual. And then verse 14, but the natural man does not receive the things of the Spirit of God. Now, who's the natural man? A guy or a person that is not a Christian. That's the majority of the world, the natural man. But the natural man does not receive the things of the Spirit of God, for they are foolishness to him, nor can he know them, because they are spiritually discerned. Isn't that cool? Satan keeps them blind. I mean, think of how many people you try to witness to. They go, hey, listen, I don't want to hear that. I don't believe that. The natural man does not understand the things of God. But you talk to another believer and they get excited. Oh, really? Hey, tell me some more. They want to know more. Why? Because you're on the same page. But the non-believer is not on the same page. He's way out there, man. He's worshiping Satan. He worships himself. He lives in this world. He loves this world. And that's why he says we're not of this world. Our world is to come in heaven when we get to heaven. So it's really important that we understand the basis of the natural to the spiritual. Now watch this. This is a spiritual. Verse 15. But he who is spiritual, what do? They judge all things. Is this of God or is this of Satan? You need to judge. He says, but he who is spiritual judges all things, yet he himself is rightly judged by no one. Note this. On the other hand, a person possessing the Spirit of God is guided by the Holy Spirit and is able to evaluate and apply everything that the Spirit is sharing in your heart. That's how you become a spiritual man, a spiritual woman. Why? Because the Holy Spirit is revealing, unveiling to you the truths of God.
0: With worldly voices bombarding you on all sides, true spiritual discernment and direction can feel hard to come by. So we hope you've been encouraged to give God daily opportunities to speak to your heart through the pages of His Word. 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Next time on Somebody Loves You Radio, we'll continue in 1 Corinthians with a call to avoid complacency in our spiritual walk. We'll see that our maturity in the Lord directly influences how He can use us in the building of His kingdom. Now, here's Raul with the closing comment.
1: Look how he concludes it, verse 16. For who has known the mind of the Lord that he may instruct them? And check this out. Here's the answer. But we have the mind of Jesus Christ. Isn't that cool? We have the mind of Jesus Christ. The Spirit of God lives in me and is working through my life. So he's talking here about the spiritual man judging and discerning what's good, what's bad. And at the same time, the unregenerated person, the worldly person, man, they're lost. They're way out in left field. They don't even know what's going on. And when they die, they're done. That's why it's important for us as believers, man, to pray for your loved ones and your friends before they die. And if you get an opportunity by the Holy Spirit of God to share with them, don't compromise. Give them the gospel of Jesus Christ. Give them the hope and the love of God in their lives. Because if not, they're going to die and go to hell.
2: I am falling in love with you.
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1: With the importance of divine authority on prophecy for it to be valid, here's Pastor Damian Kyle.

0: The Bible predicts the very day of the Lord's coming. It's remarkable and true. You have God's stamp on it, as we'll hear today on According to the Scriptures with Pastor Damian Kyle. In chapter 9 in the book of Daniel, we're given a prophecy of what God will do for his people, including sending the Messiah. It's an expression of love for them and you as well. Here's Damian to explain.
1: The environment that I was raised in, nobody talked about love very much, and we, as a family, we just weren't good at it. We just weren't good at that. And then somehow there was this breakthrough, and maybe God will give you that kind of a breakthrough, just this breakthrough of the fact that God loved me and the wonder of that. And it really set me back, and it really got me going. I understood love and was growing into it because Karen and I, solely because of Karen, and because of our marriage and how loving another centered she was and is. But there was that great breakthrough concerning the love of God. And what a beautiful thing here. I almost wish I could have been inside of Daniel to experience what all of this must have meant. And then he begins the vision formally in verse 24. And here's the message, the vision that's being given to Daniel. 70 weeks are determined for your people and for your holy city, to finish the transgression, to make an end of sins, to make reconciliation for iniquity, to bring in everlasting righteousness, to seal up vision and prophecy, and to anoint the most holy. Know therefore and understand that from the going forth of the command to restore and build Jerusalem, and then this is worth underlining right here, until Messiah the Prince, there shall be 7 sevens and 62 sevens, the street shall be built again and the wall, even in troublesome times. And after the 62 weeks, Messiah will be cut off, but not for himself, and the people of the Prince who is to come shall destroy the city and the sanctuary. The end of it shall be with a flood. Until the end of the war, desolations are determined. Then he shall confirm a covenant with many for 1 week. But in the middle of the week, he shall bring an end to sacrifice and offering, and on the wing of abominations shall be one who makes desolate, even until the consummation, which is determined, is poured out on the desolate, speaking of Jesus' second coming. But I'm getting ahead of myself, way ahead of myself in terms of that. So here Gabriel comes to Daniel to, you notice in verse 24, to declare to him the future of the nation of Israel and Jerusalem, because he speaks to Daniel, you notice, this vision has to do with your people, talking about the Jews, and your holy city, speaking of Jerusalem. In that verse 24, Gabriel declares that all of this is determined. In other words, the vision that he gives to Daniel here, he is affirming even extraordinarily that all of it is going to come to pass. God has determined that it will. You notice in the latter part of verse 24 that the angel Gabriel declared that righteousness would one day mark the nation of Israel and indeed mark the entire world, and that it will occur at the end of something called 70 weeks. Now, you got to clear something up related to this passage to really have any hope of understanding it. That word weeks, if I was going to do a new translation of the Bible, it would be awful, by the way, so don't be on the edge of your seat. But if I was going to make one change, it would be to change that word weeks, the translation.

0: Translation of the Hebrew word there into the English word and the use of the word weeks, because it automatically makes us think in terms of weeks as a block of time. The Hebrew word that is used there for weeks is the word shabua, and it literally means sevens. It's not referring to weeks at all. It's referring to sevens, and the use of the word weeks, it just confuses the entire issue. And so when you read through this, 77s are determined, verse 24, for your people and for your holy city. And then all the way through, just substitute out weeks and put sevens in there, and we're about a third of the way on our way from understanding what it is that's happening. Now, we don't know what the block of time is that's being referred to in the sevens, because the word can refer to any block of time. When the word is used in the Bible, the context always determines whether it is 7 days or 7 weeks or 7 years. The word itself is not intended to give any indication of whether it's talking about days or weeks or years. The context establishes that. Now, notice in verse 24, the latter half of it, what is going to be the righteous condition of the Jewish people of Jerusalem, and really with them the whole world, what's going to come to pass at the end of these 77s. You notice that at the end of the 77s, there will be the finishing of transgression. Transgression speaks of deliberate disobedience to God's commandments. At the end of the 77s, all of that is going to cease. All rebellion will cease. Clearly, neither of those things has happened yet in human history. There will be an end of all sins. Clearly, that hasn't happened yet in human history. At the end of the 77s, there'll be the making of reconciliation for iniquity. Iniquity talks about the crookedness of mankind. It talks about the bentness of the human nature. Clearly, that hasn't been brought to an end yet in human history. And then further, to bring in everlasting righteousness, that is, at the end of the 77s, there will be the establishment of the righteous standard of God's kingdom as the supreme standard of righteousness in the world. That hasn't yet happened in human history. Further, to seal up vision and prophecy, at the end of the 77s, the fulfillment of all of the Old Testament visions and prophecies will occur. And then finally, to anoint the most holy, talking about the Holy of Holies in a rebuilt temple, a temple that will be built during the thousand-year reign of Christ, the kingdom age of Christ, that temple that we studied when we were in the book of Ezekiel and studying that in chapters 40 to 44. That temple will be anointed and it will be consecrated in Jerusalem. But you don't see a temple there yet. All of these things are going to have a future fulfillment, because clearly the fulfillment, by virtue of those things not being present yet in human history, the fulfillment of the 77s has not yet occurred. Now, notice that Gabriel's specific revelation concerning the coming Messiah there in verse 25, where the Messiah is referred to as Messiah the Prince. Know therefore and understand that from the going forth of the command to restore and rebuild Jerusalem until Messiah the Prince, there shall be 7 sevens and 62 sevens. The idea is a total of 69 sevens, and the streets shall be built again, and the wall. You see those two words, the wall, that's worth circling in your Bible. And all of this is going to occur even in troublesome times. And here's what Gabriel is communicating to Daniel specifically. Daniel, one day there's going to be a decree that's going to be given to restore and to rebuild the city of Jerusalem. And the city of Jerusalem at the time that Gabriel is saying this to Daniel is in a comparative ruin. It has been destroyed by Babylon. And that the rebuilding of this city would also include the rebuilding of the street. And then, as I mentioned, very significantly, as Gabriel brings forth, it will also include the rebuilding of the wall of Jerusalem. And the Hebrew word that is used there for the wall speaks to an outer defense of a city. It could also be translated moat. But if you ever go to Israel and you see the various castles in Caesarea and all, they don't have moats. Water's a little scarce. In Florida, you have moats. In the Middle East, you have walls as an outer defense. And they are usually, there's an outer defense of a wall, and then you've got, as is the case at Caesarea, for those of you who have been to Israel, then the dry moat before you hit another series of walls within the city. And so Gabriel reveals to Daniel that this rebuilding of the city, its town square, the wall, its outer defense, would not be easy, that it's going to be done in troublesome times. There's going to be fierce opposition against these things being accomplished. And then notice further that Gabriel revealed that from the day that that command that is given to restore and to rebuild Jerusalem, including its wall, its outer defense, until the coming of Messiah the Prince to Israel, that it will be 7 sevens and 62 sevens, again, a total of 69 sevens. And the 69 sevens that are spoken of in verse 25 are considered by virtually all scholars to refer to years. And the reason that they do that, there's more than one reason, but the single great reason is because years is the context of the chapter. At the time this prophecy was given to Daniel, he is contemplating the prophecy of Jeremiah, who prophesied that the Jews would be in Babylonian captivity for 70 years. So he has got years on the brain. In terms of where his mind is, Gabriel comes in and he begins to talk about 77s, and he doesn't have to explain that it's years to Daniel. Daniel is already there. And when we understand that the 69 sevens refer to years, then we have this block of years that totals 483 years. And if you then multiply those 483 years times 360, the number of days within a calendar year, not for us. Our calendar year is 365 days a year. And then we correct it every once in a while in February. But this prophecy has been given to Daniel during the period of the Babylonian Empire. And the Babylonian Empire had a 360-day year calendar. And so you take the 483 years times the 360 of the Babylonian calendar, and you end up with 173,880 days. And wondrously, really, the Lord is revealing to Daniel that from the day a decree is given to rebuild and to restore Jerusalem, and a decree that includes the rebuilding of its outer defenses, the wall, then you can pull out a calendar and start marking days, and 173,880 days from the day that that decree is given, Messiah the Prince will be revealed to Israel. And so the critical question becomes, where in the Old Testament did a king make a decree to the Jewish people to go forth and to restore and build Jerusalem, including its street and including its outer defenses? Because this prophecy means nothing if we do not have the date from which to measure it with some authority. And if we don't have it with the highest authority of all, and that is somewhere within Scripture. And so God has to supply that to us. And the answer is found in the Old Testament book of Nehemiah. in chapter 2. Whereas you would read there in the first 8 verses, another time on your own, there is a king by the name of Artaxerxes. And he gives a decree to Nehemiah to not only restore and rebuild Jerusalem, but to also rebuild its wall. Allow me to read a couple of verses from Nehemiah chapter 2. And it came to pass in the month of Nisan, in the 20th year of King Artaxerxes. And then you go down a little bit further, and Nehemiah said to the king, if it pleases the king, and if your servant has found favor in your eyes, I ask that you send me to Judah, to the city of my father's tombs, that I may rebuild it. And then you go down a little bit further, and he requests further a letter to Asaph, the keeper of the king's forest, that he may give me timber to make beams for the gates of the citadel, which pertain to the temple, and for the city wall, and for the house that I will occupy. And the king granted them to me according to the good hand of my God upon me. And so the street of Jerusalem was ordered to be rebuilt on that date by King Artaxerxes, and the wall, significantly, not the temple. No mention of the temple at all being rebuilt. And then further, as Gabriel declares to us, that all of this rebuilding is going to occur in troublesome times. And for a glimpse at how troublesome and how hard it was to rebuild that wall and the streets of Jerusalem, those of you who are familiar with the book of Nehemiah, you will recognize how difficult a project that was, and all of the opposition that they encountered in endeavoring to accomplish this decree of Artaxerxes, and all of it described in detail in Nehemiah. King Artaxerxes, and there will be a test after all of this, by the way. King Artaxerxes, he started his reign in 465 BC, so his 20th year was 445 BC. Nehemiah, as we're told there in chapter 2, it says that, as it refers there to this decree being given in the month of Nisan, and it doesn't give us a day. But whenever a month is given to us in a particular year, referring to some kind of Jewish dating, if the day isn't mentioned, it's always referring to the first day of the month. And so the day that the decree was made by King Artaxerxes was the first day of Nisan in 445 BC, which we can translate into our calendar as March 14th, 445 BC. And now, knowing that, you add your 173,880 days to the March 14th, 445 BC, taking into account leap years and then the changes from BC to AD and all of these other things, and it all comes to April 6, 32 AD. The very day that Jesus made his triumphal entry into Jerusalem. On the Sunday, prior to his crucifixion, later that same week, followed by his burial and his resurrection. And on Palm Sunday, that Sunday prior to his crucifixion, the day when Jesus formally presented himself to the nation of Israel, to the Jewish people, you might remember, as their Messiah. And here you have in the book of Daniel one of the most astonishing prophecies in the entire Bible, where God gave the nation of Israel and the Jewish people the very day of the coming of their Messiah. And it is for that reason, when Jesus made his triumphal entry into the city of Jerusalem on that Palm Sunday, that he began to weep over the city. And as he wept over the city, he cried out, if you had only known, even you, especially this, your day And he was referring to the prophecy of Daniel chapter 9. And yet, despite God giving them the very day of the coming of their Messiah, as you might remember on his triumphal entry, overall, the Jewish people were completely ignorant of it. They did not know the day of their visitation. And that's why Jesus said, if you had known, even you, especially on this your day, the things that make for your peace. Remember how it was when Jesus, during the course of his 3.5 years of his public ministry, I mean the miracles that he did, the teaching that he did, and he is cleansing lepers. He is healing people of every kind of disease or deformity that there might be. And he is raising people from the dead. And there was that repeated attempt by people to make him king as a result of what they were seeing. Imagine going to see Jesus teach face to face. You have heard about him. You travel from some distant part of Israel to come and hear him teach. He's a miracle worker. And then all of a sudden, he raises someone from the dead. He cleanses a leper. He touches somebody in their illness. And you see it there with your own eyes. And you would immediately want to make him king. You immediately recognize him to be the Messiah and want to make him publicly king and Messiah in that very moment. And though Jesus was opposed very significantly by the Jewish religious leaders of his time, the common people heard him gladly, and the common people loved him. And each time the common people would attempt to take Jesus by force and make him king, he refused to allow it to happen. And he refused to allow it to happen with what words? My time has not yet come. He was waiting for a particular time. He was waiting for a particular day to be formally presented to the nation of Israel and the Jewish people as their Messiah in fulfillment of Daniel chapter 9. And yet on this day, the day of his triumphal entry, on Palm Sunday, now he allows the people to sing to him, Hosanna, Hosanna, blessed is he who comes in the name of the Lord, and to acknowledge him as the Messiah, because this his day had finally come.
1: Well, indeed, Jesus has come and is coming again. Remember, God keeps his word. Oh, and what a day that will be. More on this remarkable prophecy given so long ago next time here on According to the Scriptures. Pastor Damian Kyle will present more on this fascinating and perhaps one of the most significant prophecies in all of Scripture. Interested in a CD copy of this message? Simply call us. The number is 209-545-5530. That's 209-545-5530. 5530. You can also access our studies in Daniel at AccordingToTheScriptures.com. Again, that's AccordingToTheScriptures.com. 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According to the Scriptures with Damian Kyle is presented by Calvary Chapel, Modesto.

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1: Pastor David Rosales reminds us that it's important to know the whole counsel of God. That's next on Assure Foundation.
2: Refusal to believe results in spiritual blindness, and it happens with willful disbelievers. To bring it up to the 21st century in a different way, another application, that's what we're seeing today as a result of simply believing in God's word. We see people who argue with us related to whether God's word says something or whether it doesn't. That's typical of those who do not subscribe to the whole counsel of God. And that is what has kept people in darkness, and that's what God makes very clear is not good.

0: Thank you for joining us for A Sure Foundation. Pastor David Rosales is taking us through the book of Ezekiel, where Ezekiel receives a vision about the coming judgment against the nation of Israel. You know, one of the reasons that Israel was to be punished is because they did not listen to the word of the Lord and instead followed after false gods. That's a serious warning for us today as well. Most people do not love, listen, and adhere to God's word, and therefore they're living in darkness. So let's be faithful to study the scriptures. Here's Pastor David now to bring us a message from Ezekiel chapter 12.
1: Ezekiel writes in chapter 12, verse 1, "Now the word of the Lord came to me, saying, Son of man, you dwell in the midst of a rebellious house, which has eyes to see, but does not see, and ears to hear, but does not hear, for they are a rebellious house." Now, as we know, let me remind you of what is taking place here. We know that the prophet Ezekiel has been transported in a vision to the city of Jerusalem. And while Ezekiel was there in a vision, he had seen the evils of that particular city. And as he saw the evil of the city, it served to give him insight into the anger of the Lord and why God was bringing judgment on the nation of Israel. So after he saw this particular vision and he had seen the evil, he was returned to Babylon. And the message that he was to give was one of coming and sure judgment. He was also given, though, a message of hope. A message of hope for those who are going to remain faithful to the Lord. God was saying to them that they're going to be scattered, they're going to be exiled, but that he would bring them back to Israel. In chapter 11, verse 17, he had said, "Therefore say, thus says the Lord God, I will gather you from the peoples, assemble you from the countries where you have been scattered, and I will give you the land of Israel." And so though they were going to be exiled, God was promising that this exile was not permanent, that he would bring them back. And when they returned, they would have something that they would do. Notice verse 18, "They will go there and they will take away all its detestable things and all its abominations from there." And so those who are going to be returning are going to have a purging influence on that nation. God is going to give them his spirit. And God is going to give them his word. And they're going to keep his word and they're going to have fellowship with him. But others will still reject him. Others will follow after false gods, and ultimately they will be rejected. He had said that in chapter 11, verse 21, "As for those whose hearts follow the desires for their detestable things and their abominations, I'll recompense their deeds on their own heads, says the Lord God." And so this is what's taking place. The Lord has given to him visions, has revealed certain things to him, and has given to him an order. The order is that he's to communicate what God has given to him. That's what we see in verse 25 in chapter 11 when he says, "I spoke to those in captivity of all the things the Lord had shown me." And so God has given to him insight into what is about to take place. As this is taking place and as God has given to him these instructions, he now continues to proclaim coming judgment. And that's what we see here in Ezekiel chapter 12. He continues to proclaim this coming judgment, but the people are still refusing to believe. And in spite of the refusal to listen, Ezekiel is going to continue to faithfully proclaim God's message. It's interesting, but I want you to notice verse 1 here. I want you to note this. It says, "The word of the Lord came to me, saying," 5 times in one chapter, he uses the same phrase. "The word of the Lord came to me, saying." He says that 5 different times. He says it here in verse 1, he'll say it again in verse 8, you'll see it again in verse 17, you'll see it again in verse 21, you'll see it again in verse 26. He repeats this one phrase 5 different times. And Ezekiel, the reason he's doing that is making sure that they understand that this is the word of the Lord. He wants them to know that he's a prophet from God. And he wants them to know that he is faithfully giving to them the message that God delivered to him. So 5 times he says, "The word of the Lord came to me." In other words, this isn't something optional. I'm not one of these false teachers that you're used to having in the nation. I am a true prophet, is what Ezekiel is saying. I'm a true prophet of God, and the word that I have to speak to you is a sure word. This is going to actually take place. And you can understand that this indeed is coming from the Lord. He wants the people to know that God is speaking through him. But even as he begins to share with them the things that God has for them, God makes it very clear that these people are rebellious. These people don't have spiritual eyes. These people don't have spiritual ears. Notice verse 2. It says, "Son of man, you dwell in the midst of a rebellious house, which has eyes to see and does not see, ears to hear, but does not hear." They are a rebellious house. Even though the word of the Lord is coming to Ezekiel, the people he speaks to will refuse to hear what God has to say. Why? Because they are rebellious. They refuse to listen to God. They refuse, even though God is speaking very clearly to them. Now, I mentioned to you when we began to study Ezekiel that he had contemporary prophets. There was also Daniel and there was also Jeremiah, who prophesied in the same general time that Ezekiel prophesied. Jeremiah, the prophet, had said this in Jeremiah chapter 5, in verses 21 through 23. Jeremiah said, "Hear this now, O foolish people without understanding, who have eyes and see not, and who have ears and hear not. Do you not fear me, says the Lord? Will you not tremble at my presence, who have placed the sand as the bound of the sea, by a perpetual decree that it cannot pass beyond it? And though its waves toss to and fro, yet they cannot prevail. Though they roar, yet they cannot pass over it. But this people has a defiant and rebellious heart. They have revolted and departed." Jeremiah said the same thing. Isaiah, almost two centuries earlier, said the same thing. These people have eyes but refuse to see, ears they have but they refuse to listen. What he's dealing with is hardness of heart. And hardness of heart is a great sin because it's a condition that defies God when God is speaking. Closing your eyes and refusing to see always results in a continuation in pain and judgment. It's interesting that when you read the book of Acts, and it's got 28 chapters of what the Holy Spirit does in the birth of the church and in the initial mission of the church, it's interesting, if you take a note, it's found in Acts chapter 28. It's interesting how the book of Acts closes with verses 26 and 27. It doesn't close there, but as it's closing, in verses 26 and 27, it says, "Go to this people and say, hearing you will hear and shall not understand. Seeing you will see and not perceive." And then the reason is given, "For the hearts of this people have grown dull. Their ears are hard of hearing. Their eyes they have closed, lest they should see with their eyes and hear with their ears. Lest they should understand with their hearts and turn, so that I should heal them." Even in the book of Acts, God is continuing to speak concerning the nation of Israel that refused to see. It's the same nation that refused to see when Jesus Christ walked the face of the earth and actually quoted Isaiah in reference to them, saying, "This people sees but refuses to see, hears but refuses to hear. They are not willing to hear what the Spirit is saying."
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1: To bring it up to the 21st century and to make application. Today, when people say they just disagree with the Bible, we need to understand that it is not simply an intellectual problem. There are many people who say, "Well, I just don't believe what the Bible says." Sometimes they'll say something like this, perhaps you've heard this before, I've heard this, where they'll say, "It's so filled with contradictions." You know, the Bible is filled with contradictions. Well, the average person knows how to say that. But when you hand them a Bible and say, "Can you show me a couple?" They don't know of any. They simply are parroting what somebody else has told them. The Bible is filled with contradictions. And you hand them a Bible and you say, "You know what, I don't want to be following the wrong things. And seeing that you're a fount of all wisdom and know what the Bible is wrong about, can you show me?" And the fact is that they normally don't have anything that can really be presented as a contradiction. So it's not simply intellectual, and we need to be aware of that. It's not simply intellectual. It's not as if you can come and argue somebody into the kingdom of God with the wisdom of the argument and your eloquence. It doesn't work that way. It takes the Holy Spirit to convict a person of their sin. It takes the Word of God in conjunction with the Holy Spirit, who awakens within that person a sense of being lost in need of a Savior. It comes through the Word of God, faithfully presented, and the Holy Spirit convicting the person hearing that word, so that they might say, God, be merciful to me, I'm a sinner. I see that that is speaking of me. And God, I need your forgiveness. It's not just intellectual. Sometimes we think that it is. Sometimes we think, if I just have the right arguments, I can argue somebody into the kingdom of God. If I have just the right kind of argument, then I can show them the fallacies of the way that they think and show them the truthfulness of the way that God has revealed himself. And it's simply not that easy. It's a spiritual blindness that they have, and it's the spiritual blindness that causes them to refuse to believe. If you take note, 2 Corinthians chapter 4, verses 3 and 4 says, even if our gospel is veiled, it is veiled to those who are perishing, whose minds the God of this age has blinded, who do not believe, lest the light of the gospel of the glory of Christ, who is the image of God, should shine on them. And I want you to notice that Paul said this. He said, whose minds the God of this age has blinded. He said, who do not believe. Now, when you open up your Bible and you look at that verse, and then you get some study helps and you open up the Greek, because the New Testament was written in common Greek, and you begin to look at the word and what its actual meaning is, you might find this interesting, because when it says who do not believe, the Greek language is literally saying who refuse to believe. And the point that Paul is making is they have refused to believe, so Satan got the power to blind their thoughts. That's the literal translation. That's what's taking place. They refuse to believe. And so it's not simply that you didn't give the right argument. It's that they will listen and not really hear. Now, I learned this a long time ago, the hard way. When I first got saved and went into the military, I began encountering people with different religious philosophies and beliefs. And I started encountering people in the Jehovah's Witness organization, for example, and they would say things and argue. There was a lapsed Jehovah's Witness, because normally they didn't go into the military, but there was a lapsed Jehovah's Witness in the army that I served with, and he and I got in a discussion, and I would open scripture and I would show him the little that I knew. I was a new believer myself. I really didn't have a whole lot to give, but the little that I had I tried to share with him, and I was amazed that he wouldn't listen. He would not listen at all. And then later on, when I got out of the military, I was living in Whittier at the time, and there was a knock on the door, and two women were at the door, and I opened the door to them, and I said, hello, how can I help you? And they said, we're Jehovah's Christian Witnesses, and we want to share with you about the kingdom of God. And I knew very little about them, and so I said, well, come on in. You know, I'll leave the door open so you're not afraid, and we can talk. And so I left the front door open. They sat down there on the couch next to the door in case I got up and chased them around, I guess. I don't know. And we began to speak. And as we began to speak, they began to share some things with me that I was a new believer. I was only 2.5, 3 years old in the Lord. And I'd spent 2 years in the military, so I really didn't have a whole lot of understanding yet. And it just wasn't working. The things that they were saying, I disagreed with. And yet when I'd say to them, I don't agree with that, they'd say, well, this is what the Bible says. This is what the Bible says. And they kept saying that to everything that I said. But I knew there was something wrong with their argument. I simply couldn't put my finger on it. I didn't know their theology. I didn't know anything about them. And so I said, you know, I would like to talk to you again. Now, for them, that seemed to be an invitation that I was getting ready to follow after their ways and all. But in reality, what I was doing is buying a week so I could do some research. And so I said, could you come back? And they said, yes. And so they left. And then that week I went to a Christian bookstore and I bought Walter Martin's Kingdom of the Cults. And Walter Martin has over 100 pages on Jehovah's Witnesses, their origins and their theology. And I read that 100 pages. I memorized much of his arguments and the scriptures and things, and was waiting for them when they came back. And they came back the next week, and as they knocked on the door, it was the same woman, but this time she had a different woman with her. And then it hit me because the week before, she had asked me, "What's your name?" And I told her, "David." She said, "What's your last name?" And I said, "Rosales." And she said, "And what kind of name is that?" I said, "I'm a Mexican." So the next week, she came with a Mexican woman. Like all of a sudden, I was going to say, "It must be true, one of mine." Anyway, they came in and they sat down. And I began to speak to them. And I said, "Last time you were here, you said this. But this is what the Bible says. Last time you were here, you said this. But this is what the Bible says." You kept saying, "This is what the Bible says. But this is what the Bible actually says." Where does it say that Jesus Christ came back invisibly in the early 1900s and is now in Brooklyn, New York? Where does it say that? Because they teach that. You may not know that, but they teach that. And I began to bring different things up that I learned. I said, "This is what the Word of God says. This is what the Word of God says." I thought for sure my argumentation, just stolen straight from Walter Martin, was going to cause them to fall on their face and say, "God is with you, we need Jesus." But they didn't do that. And I discovered a long time ago that you can have the proper arguments and you can actually point it out. You can say, "This is what it says. You've discovered this, I discovered this." Jehovah's Witnesses do not answer questions. They answer questions with questions. So if you say, "Well, what does John 8:58 say?" They'll say, "But how about..." And then they try and take you somewhere else. They learn to debate that way. That's why some of you get caught by them, because you don't make them answer the question you're asking. But I learned to do that. I'd say, "We'll discuss your question after you answer mine. What does this scripture say?" And that's how I learned to debate. So I debated with them. I got fairly good at it. I actually used to hunt them. You know, I would drive up and down the street just looking for them. You know, because, I mean, I really enjoyed the discussion. But the Lord taught me a long time ago, you can argue and still, you win the argument, but you lose the soul. And I found out why. It's because they refuse to believe because they are blinded. It's a spiritual battle. Now, I tell you all of that to say this. It's not a worthless endeavor to give them the Word of God. But don't be surprised when they refuse to believe. Don't be surprised when they walk away just as blind as when you first began that conversation. It's a blessing when God actually convicts them and they go home and begin to think about what was said and God actually draws them to himself. But what God is speaking about here in Ezekiel is true today, and that is that people refuse to believe. And that's what he's saying here in Ezekiel 12:2 when he says, "You dwell in the midst of a rebellious house, which has eyes to see and does not see, ears to hear but does not hear." They are a rebellious house. "Ezekiel, you have been given my word. You speak forth my message." But they refuse to listen. Refusal to believe results in spiritual blindness, and it happens with willful disbelievers. To bring it up to the 21st century in a different way, another application, that's what we're seeing today as a result of simply believing in God's Word. We see people who argue with us related to whether God's Word says something or whether it doesn't. We see that today. We saw that worked out just yesterday with the court's decision on Proposition 8, which I rejoice to see that the court upheld that decision. But you can expect that the war is on. One reverend wrote a letter to the editor in the Orange County Register, and she once again wrote the same kind of message that ignores Scripture, preferring popular opinion. I read it just today, and this is an excerpt from that particular letter. She said, "Jesus preached nothing about homosexuality, but everything about inclusion of the excluded, social justice, and above all, love. We believe that it is the responsibility of the faith community to uphold the prophetic voice so that even when society chooses to act unjustly, we urge the voice of compassion, we speak the words of freedom, and we struggle for justice." And I found it interesting because once again she says, Jesus preached nothing about homosexuality, but everything about inclusion of the excluded. That's typical of those who do not subscribe to the whole counsel of God. And that is what has kept people in darkness, and that's what God makes very clear is not good. In the Old Testament, Hosea chapter 4, verse 6, God said, "My people are destroyed for lack of knowledge. Because you have rejected knowledge, I also will reject you from being priest for me. Because you have forgotten the law of your God, I also will forget your children." For her to say that Jesus said nothing about homosexuality is incorrect. Jesus used the city of Sodom during his teachings as an example of sin and judgment. You see that in Luke 17, 28 and 29, when Jesus was speaking of the days of Lot. Jesus said they ate, they drank, they bought, they sold, they planted, they built. But on the day that Lot went out of Sodom, it rained fire and brimstone from heaven and destroyed them all. Jesus used Sodom as an example. You see, the city of Sodom was proverbial for homosexual sin. You see that in Genesis chapter 19. And you also see it in the New Testament book of Jude. Because in verse 7 of the book of Jude, it says, "Sodom and Gomorrah and the cities around them in a similar manner to these, having given themselves over to sexual immorality and gone after strange flesh." The term "strange flesh" in Jude verse 7 speaks of homosexuality, "are set forth as an example, suffering the vengeance of eternal fire." Jesus did not ignore sin. Jesus openly confronted it. You need to remember the first recorded message of the Lord Jesus Christ is found in Matthew chapter 4, verse 17. In that, the first recorded message is, "Repent, for the kingdom of heaven is at hand." Jesus preached a need for repentance. So those who would argue that he was calling for inclusion to those who were excluded are failing to remember that his first message is one of repentance. You cannot be included if your sin excludes you. That's the reason he came, so that you might have life in him. You don't automatically enter into heaven because you try very hard. You enter into heaven because he did it all for you, and you repented and you received the grace that was offered to you through faith in him. So Jesus offers freedom. And Jesus taught us that sin is bondage, but that he came to set us free. In John 8, he says this in verses 34 through 36. He said, "Most assuredly, I say to you, whoever commits sin is a slave of sin. And a slave does not abide in the house forever, but a son abides forever. Therefore, if the Son makes you free, you will be free indeed." Jesus made it very clear that sin is bondage. And as long as you are addicted to your sin, you are excluded from the kingdom of God.
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Hey, this is Pastor Dave with Agents for Christ, and you're listening to Evangelism Minute. We put on a conference titled Faith in Action at my home church. It was a time to encourage the body of Christ to discover the gifts God has blessed them with, so that they may use them to further His kingdom. Hebrews 10:24 tells us, "Let us consider how we may spur one another on toward love and good deeds." If God has lit a fire in your heart, let it spread to those around you. You know, none of us were saved by the grace of God just to sit in a pew, listen to a sermon, and then do nothing with the knowledge God has given us. If you've discovered a passion to serve the Lord in a certain way, make sure you help others to discover theirs. Because according to the book of James, in chapter 2, verse 20, it tells us that faith without works is dead. For more evangelism resources, go to gottracts.com. That's G-O-T-T-R-A-C-T-S.com.

The woman caught in the actual act of adultery was a pawn used by the teachers of the law and the Pharisees to entrap Jesus. Man's basic problem is no other than the problem of sin. If salvation is based upon our own attempts at reformation or works, then the standard for achieving God's grace is too high for us to reach. Well, today, Pastor Pancho will be teaching us on

0: And now with today's program of On the Level, here's Pastor Pancho.
1: Let me set the scene for you. Jesus goes back to the temple early in the morning after crashing, just spending a night, what the English term call it, bivouacked. Bivouac is when you sleep under the stars. It's so hot that you can sleep outdoors. Jesus, as you know, had no place to lay his what? His head. He borrowed a house, he borrowed a donkey, he borrowed everything. He wanted to pay taxes, he took the money off a fish that was floating. He says, Peter, open the fish mouth to pay our taxes. Okay, boy, got the first fish, and sure enough, there he goes. Jesus had no money. He borrowed everything. He borrowed a tomb, he borrowed everything. Now, the Bible says that Jesus went early in the morning, and he began to teach in the temple. For those of you that have been to Israel, you can visualize it. Because the Mount of Olives is so big, and you have to go down a gully called the Valley of Kidron, and then you go up to the temple on the western side. And the entrance, that's the Golden Gate. But on the south side, you have the Huldah Gates that were discovered around 20 years ago on the south side of the temple. And you will go underground, and you will go up to the temple. And then they have the court of the Gentiles. And then they had the court of the women. And then they will have the treasury. And then they have the priests. And then they will have the gate to go inside the sacrificial element. And then there was one more place, and that was the holiest of holies. Only the priests will go there once a year. So we find Jesus speaking by the treasury. And he's sharing, and all of a sudden there's a commotion. The Pharisees and the scribes, people they don't see eye to eye. It will be like the Democrats and the Republicans. They don't like each other, but they become bedfellows only when they go against Jesus Christ. So they want to entrap Jesus Christ. They want to put him in a political, social, religious dilemma. That no matter which way he goes, if he says yes, he's going to get in trouble. And if he says no, he's going to get in trouble. It's a classic trap. And that's what John says, but they wanted, he says, to test Jesus so they can accuse him. So the Romans can get him if he says one thing, or the popular people will say, he's wrong. So both ways, but the wisdom of God, the wisdom of Jesus Christ, you'll see. Now, the Bible is silent. We can only speculate. People give you hypothetical situations, what he wrote on the ground. No one knows what he wrote on the ground. I have a feeling what he wrote, but that's mere speculation. We'll leave it alone because the Bible is silent. So now let's trip out and check it out. Verse 1. But Jesus went to the Mount of Olives. Now early in the morning, he came again into the temple. And all the people came to him, and he sat down and taught them. That's the posture of a teacher. Unlike today, the teacher stands and the listener sits. It was the other way around. I will sit and you will stand up. Now it's different. So Jesus began to teach. Then the scribes and Pharisees brought to him a woman caught in adultery. And when they had set her in the midst, they said to Jesus, Teacher, this woman was caught in adultery in the very act. Now Moses in the law commanded us that such should be stoned. What do you say? This, John says in verse 6, he makes a commentary. This, they said, testing him, that they might have something of which to accuse him. So, what do you say? The law of Moses, according to Deuteronomy 17 and other scriptures, if someone is caught in adultery, here's what you got to do. You got to stone them to death. And that's what the Jews would do with more than one witness. But they will not stone only the wife or the lady. Who else? The accomplice. Where's the guy? So right away you know it's a kangaroo court. Where's the guy? And then, plus observation, we caught her in the very act. Ah, peeping toms we called them. And where's the guy? And then they asked, this is what Moses said, but wait a minute. The Roman government had taken away the right of the Jews for public

0: capital punishment. Only the Romans were able to execute that. Unless they had to do anything in the temple, and they would do it just like they killed Stephen. Remember that. It had to do with religious observance. But they couldn't murder. They couldn't use capital punishment. And so stoning was not allowed by the Romans. And so they knew that. But you see, if Jesus would have said, well, let's not stone her. Well, then you're violating the Levitical law. You who promote the law, you are violating the law of Moses. So he's in trouble. However, if he says, oh yeah, kill her. And then he will be violating the Roman edict. So he's in trouble. So what is he going to do? And so now they have the Pharisees and the scribes. These are the teachers of the law, the scribes. They're the ones that transcribe the law. And just because they copy, I will call them the Xerox guys. They will make copies. Because they spend so much time translating and writing, they felt they were lawyers. Because they knew the law, because they spent all day just copying the law. All day long. If they made one mistake, they got to destroy it, burn it, and start all over again. And every time they come to the word Jehovah, they will spend time in meditation to pray. And they were very, very, very religious people. But they didn't like the Pharisees. The Pharisees and the scribes and the Sadducees, they didn't like each other. Politically, socially, religiously, doctrinally, they bumped heads. But they united to kill Jesus. And now they put him to test in there. Can you imagine just the feeling of this woman? In the very act. That means they dragged her. She's probably half naked. She don't know what's going on. The religious police, the higher authorities come and they drag her into a holy place, the temple, in front of a very popular prophet known as Jesus. And they throw her on the ground in the middle and says, what do you say? Jesus looked like he's ignoring them. That's what the Bible says. Notice. So verse 6. This they said, testing him that they might have something of which to accuse him. But Jesus stooped down and wrote on the ground with his finger as though he did not hear. What does that mean? He was ignoring them. What do you say? What do you say? I don't know. But he went to the ground. And he put in there, Pancho. And he put a date. Do you remember? And I have a rock ready to judge this woman. How dare you, Pancho? Remember when you committed adultery with a... Yeah. And the date? Metnik in Whittier? Oh. See, I speculate. The Bible is silent. But the Bible says that when we can continue writing, that there are two factors, conscience and age. You see, the older you are, the more you sin. You see, my son is 15 years old. I'm 35, all right? So that's what, 15, 30, that's 20 years more. So I have 20, I'm not 35. I also a liar, you know that. It sounds so good, 35. How many here are 35 years old? Raise your hand. 35. Another liar. How many here from 30 to 35? Raise your hand. Oh, enjoy, man. Enjoy. Lord, have mercy. You ain't old. You're wonderful. At any rate, I lost my train of thought, but that's okay. It'll come back. So at any rate, here's this lady who was brought in. And the Pharisees have a legalistic morality. What does that mean? It's impersonal. You see, the Pharisees were quick to use the woman to strike at Jesus. She was insignificant. She had no value in their eyes. They didn't care about her as a person. She was just a pawn. Impersonal. Secondly, they were selective in their bias. What does that mean? They brought the woman, but not the man. Where was the man? You see, their own morality excuses them while accusing others. Thus, impartial justice. Where's the man? See, that's what you call selective biases. Kangaroo court. not only impersonal, selective, but they have a punishment oriented. Their motives were not righteous. They were vengeful. They were willing to kill Jesus, and to get to Jesus, they are willing to sacrifice a life that meant nothing to them. That's what we call legalistic morality. Now notice Jesus' grace morality. Jesus did not care. Jesus did care for the woman individually. Filthy and all, notice this. Verse 7. So when they continue asking him, he raised himself up and said to them, "He who is without sin among you, let him throw a stone at her first." You see, that's what the law demanded. That those that accused them and they were found guilty, with the proper process of justice, once they went through the process of the court and they were declared guilty by the judges and by the witnesses, the very witnesses were, according to Deuteronomy 17:7, they were to get stones, and believe you me, in Israel, when you go to Israel, there are stones everywhere. And they were to stone her to death. So Jesus said, "Hey, he who is without sin, go for it." But then he stooped on the ground again. We don't know what he wrote. Those are one of many questions when we get to heaven. What did you write? See, all the mysteries that we don't know, God is going to tell us. He has the prerogative to let us know or not. Because he says, "My ways are not your ways, my thoughts are not your thoughts." So we may never find out. But I believe that we are curious to know about his word. And I think his word will dispense us when we see him face to face. And we'll ask, "What did you write? What did you write?" We don't know. Speculation. But this is what happened. Verse 9. Then those who heard it, being what? Convicted by their what? Conscience, went out one by one, beginning with the oldest, even to the last. So it was the 60-year-old there had 60 years of sin. 50, 40, 20, and then you had a rock. But I don't know, but something happened in our conscience. You see, conscience is an immaterial matter. We don't know where it's at. Our soul, our will, our feelings, where are they? You know we have them. Where is our mind? We know we have a mind. We know we have the decision of will. We have it, the power of will. We also have a soul, but it's immaterial. That's why when we die, there's a separation of the physical and the spiritual. You see, the physical is just a carcass. Carcass? Carcass. How do I, what? Well, that too. It's a carcass. I can't say it. Anyway, the shell. I'm getting in trouble, man. And our spirit, our soul, the immaterial, where Jesus said, he says, "What is the profit of man if he was to gain the whole world and yet loses his own what? Soul." And then he said this. He said, "I've come to give you rest for your soul." He says, "Come unto me, all of you that are heavy laden, and I will give you rest. My yoke is easy and my burden is light." He was speaking about the burden of man. Guilt. Guilt. We have universal guilt. Romans 3:23. "For all have sinned and fall short of the glory of God." I had my teeth tying yesterday, man. They hurt me, man, a lot. Seriously, I mean, they hurt me. At any rate, so universal guilt. Now, guilt is something that works in conjunction with our conscience. This is something that we are born inherently as we were created in the image of God. However, because of the sin in the Garden of Eden, men fell. Transgression and sin enter. And ever since that fall, we call him Adam. But the last Adam is named Jesus Christ. What Adam did, Jesus came and undid. Instead of death, Jesus gave us eternal life. Instead of guilt and condemnation, He brought us peace and harmony with God through Jesus Christ. Jesus came to undo what Adam did in the garden. Guilt is part of the conscience. When our conscience is violated, our conscience approves us or disproves us, and we experience guilt. The uncomfortable feeling. Sometimes we haven't done anything, but it's a guilt. And consequently, many therapists today, when people go in there and says, I'm guilty, instead of asking, why are you guilty? They're saying, well, you know, everybody has this. It's called the culpability complex. Okay, what do you have for culpability complex? Well, you can take it easy, take a vacation, you know, have deep breaths, and relax and kick back, go to a spa, and just go on the mountains and breathe deeply, do a little exercise, lose some weight. And if that doesn't work, well, I can write your prescription. I'm not against that, ladies and gentlemen. Please do not get me wrong. Some people do have legitimate hormonal disbalance. In our brain, there's a chemistry. I forgot the name of them. Some of you need to help me. They create joy in us. What is it? Endorphins. Thank you. So I love this congregation. You see, there's too much in here, man. You know, there's too much in here, but not enough to get it out. So I need your cooperation. So at times, our chemistry is in balance. And for those reasons, I believe that there is a legitimate reason why you need to take those things. However, nobody asks you, are you feeling guilty because you killed somebody? Were you involved in a drive-by? Were you committing adultery? Or are you stealing from your employer? Are you playing coochie-coochie on the side? What's going on? If nobody asks those questions. Sometimes we feel guilty because our conscience is saying, you ought to do this right. You're a Christian, and we feel guilty. And so it's important to understand that. The woman, look what happened. Verse 10, when Jesus had raised himself up and saw no one but the woman. Now keep in mind, he doesn't know her. She's just a woman. Obviously, if she's committing adultery, what kind of a morality does she have? Well, I don't know. Maybe she was a good person. And maybe her husband was not paying attention to her. And he went with the UPS guy. I don't know. Well, let's be equal, the FedEx guy. That happens. But it does not justify committing adultery. We can have excuses. You know, my wife, my husband, you know, they don't take care of business anymore. You know, and excuses, and rationalizations, it still doesn't make it morally right. We know it's wrong. You can sing Me and Mrs. Jones all you want. We meet at the same cafe at the same time. He doesn't talk about the pain that it causes. We meet at the same cafe. He says, we both know it is wrong. But it's so hard to break up. He doesn't talk about guilt. He doesn't talk about shame. He just talks about getting dressed up, put on your makeup, and you look good in that cafe. They never see you in the bathroom. They never see you sleeping. They never see you yawning. Man, life. I was dating one girl, East LA College, and pretty girl, and we went out to eat. And the way she ate, man, it bugged me. She will eat with her mouth open. And then she will laugh so horribly that when she will laugh, she'll look like a hippopotamus. And I just kept saying, man, if you don't eat, if you don't laugh, we'll be okay. It was just a weird selection of mine. And I said, you know, I don't know. Now, this woman was of ill reputation, obviously. But Jesus didn't look at that. You see, Jesus was personal. Jesus did care for her. Jesus knew that she was guilty. But in spite of her sin, Jesus refused to condemn her. You have to understand that God's grace salvages souls rather than destroy the individual. The grace of God salvages souls. Guilt, shame destroys. She's busted. Here's a popular prophet. Their people are saying in chapter 7, he's a prophet, he's a Messiah. And others were saying, no, he can't be. He says, truly, the things he says and the things he does, truly, this man is the Messiah, the Christ. And she comes upon this standing figure of a man, Jesus Christ. And then he says to her in the middle of verse 10, when Jesus had raised himself up and saw no one but the woman, he said to her, woman, where are those accusers of yours? Has no one condemned you yet? She said, no one, Lord. And Jesus said to her, neither do I condemn you. Go and sin no more. Look what he did. You see, universal guilt. I believe that Jesus raised the issue when he wrote speculation. Based on them leaving by age and by conscience. Speculation. That universal guilt. And also enforced by his statement, let him who has no sin, let him cast the first stone. Now let me ask you, this is not a tricky question. Who was the only person that was able to throw a stone? Why? He had no sin. And yet, do you understand the grace of God? Now I ask you tonight, how many of you here, now don't raise your hands, you feel guilty. Hold your guilty thought. Let me share this with you. A grace morality seeks not to condemn, but to lead sinners and the ungodly to a righteous life. Jesus always gives forgiveness oriented. Everything Jesus did was righteous and was designed to produce righteousness and the rehabilitation of man. That's what he came to do. Jesus said, I did not come to heal those that are well. I come to heal those that are what? Sick. You see, what you think of Jesus Christ today, perhaps you're a non-believer. God loves you. You may not know all the Gospels. You may not know how to turn to your Bible. But you know one thing today. There's guilt in my heart. Today you can be forgiven. God is able to forgive you. No medicine. No 12 steps. Just take the first step. Receive Jesus Christ. And he will forgive you.
1: Cheap grace consists of nothing more than plain lip service to the Lord. Nothing more than a feeling, talking, or wishing. But costing grace involves giving up the act of sin in our lives and moving away from sin rather than towards it. The mature Christian loves the Lord so much that she or he begins to leave their old life of sin, which is what we've been learning about on today's program of On the Level Radio, as Pastor Pancho has been teaching us. And a lesson called Grace Morality versus Legalistic Morality in John chapter 8. Still much more to learn, which we'll do so next time on this edition of On the Level Radio. 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
2: Is TV bad for your kids? Dr. Dimitri Christakis' journey into researching the effect of television watching on young children began when he found himself spending many hours comforting and bouncing a fussy baby in front of the television. During his popular TEDx talk, he discussed the overstimulation hypothesis, which says that a child's prolonged exposure to rapid image changes during this critical window of brain development preconditions the mind to expect high levels of input and leads to inattention later in life. Dr. Christakis played a video clip from an episode of Baby Einstein, a series of educational videos for children that contained scenes of a visit to a farm. The scenes are in random order, have no logical sequence, and are paced in a rapid fashion. The 20-second clip had 7 scene changes, which is one every 3 seconds. He made the point that a young child watching the video is not trying to make a coherent narrative out of what he or she is watching. In fact, and this is important, they are not capable of making sense of it. The thing that is keeping them engaged with the video is the rapid scene changes and heightened stimulation. So yes, even educational television harms children's brains.
1: We invite you to visit bradhuddleston.com for additional resources to help you with your digital journey.

0: Welcome to Searchlight, a survey through Scripture with Pastor John Corson. It is our desire to bring you a systematic study of the entire Bible, chapter by chapter, book by book. Here on Searchlight, we have been looking at a very fascinating and revolutionary and practical truth. And that truth is that every problem that we face has the same answer. That's right. The answer to every single one of our problems is the same thing. And that answer is Jesus Christ and Him crucified. Now, that may sound like some intangible theological ideal, but it's not. It is extremely practical. In our recent programs, we have already listed many examples of problems that are solved by Jesus Christ and Him crucified. As we join our teaching today, we are continuing that list. With our teaching, here now is Pastor John.
1: Jesus said this, if you lose your life, Luke chapter 9 goes on to say, if you'll do it, if you'll take up your cross and die to yourself, if you'll lose your life for my sake, man, you'll find it. But if you try and keep your life, you'll lose it. Tell people this, precious people. When they're struggling with depression, when they're fighting the blues, when they're feeling down, it's because they're living for themselves. And if they will take up the cross and say, who can I help out today? Who can I go pray for or share with? Or whose lawn can I mow this afternoon? What can I do to get my eyes off myself and die to my situation? They will find life. It's the cross, you see. You've heard me say it before, but it's so true. 10 steps to overcoming depression. Number one, do something for somebody else. Number two, repeat it 9 times. It's very simple. That's what Jesus said, deny yourself. You might say, well, my problem isn't depression, John. I'm basically a pretty happy person. My problem isn't depression or addiction. My problem is, quite frankly, I'm just bitter over a situation that took place a year ago or 10 or 20. Somebody, man, just embittered me. Or some situation has caused a real sour taste in my mouth internally or spiritually. What do? Turn them to Exodus 15 when you hear that problem. Talk about bitter. The people of Israel in Exodus chapter 15. They were going through the wilderness. It was hot. The sun was beating down on them. You can relate to that perhaps. Their mouth was dry. Their lips were parched. Their skin, no doubt, peeling. They hadn't had water for 3 days there in the desert region. 3 million traveling in a great hot region, thirsting intensely. Somebody cried out, water ahead! Wow, can you imagine the scene? Telling 3 million thirsty people there's water ahead. And sure enough, they ran for that pool that was there. And they dove in and they drunk deeply. And oh, ho, ho, ho. And then they spit it out. The water was bitter, poisonous. And they were ticked. And they turned to Moses, their leader, poor Moses, and says, man, what have you done now? You're leading us here, and we come to a pool that we thought would be refreshing and fulfilling and satisfying, and we find it bitter. Ever dive into a relationship, gals, guys, you thought was going to be fulfilling and refreshing? You go out with him, go out with her for a week or two or three or a month or a year, and you end up saying, bitter. Bitter. Bitter waters. And they called the name of that place Marah, which means bitterness. And every one of us in our journey through this wilderness will come to Marah, either today or tomorrow. But every one of us will eventually come to Marah, where it's bitter. Now, what did Moses do? He called upon the Lord. Listen, it's a great story. Take him there. Show him this. And it says, the Lord showed Moses a book on psychology. No. Told the people to sit down before an empty chair and talk to the person they're bitter at, even though he or she's not there. No. To write a letter and express their anger at their leaders for leading them to the pool of bitter water. No. All that stuff you can shine on, folks. That's all man's methodologies. Endless counseling sessions and writing letters and talking to empty chairs and play acting. Hey, for the world, that's fine. They know no other way. They have no other recourse, perhaps. But for you who are believers, and if you're talking to a person who is a Christian, you tell them, listen, what does the Bible say? Moses called upon the Lord, and it says the Lord showed him a tree. And the Lord said, cast that tree that's been there all the time, Moses. The Lord didn't invent it suddenly or make it appear miraculously. It had been there all the time. Take that tree, cast it in those waters. And what happened? When he cast the tree into the waters, it says, the waters became sweet. I like that. Sweet. The tree, of course, in the Bible is always a picture of the cross in every instance. In Bible typology, what do? That boyfriend that dumped you, that wife that left you, that boss that fired you, that business partner that stuck you, when you feel so bitter inside and you perhaps have right to humanly, what do? If you keep on being bitter, it's going to eat at you. It'll do you in. It'll wipe you out. The solution is so simple. The cross. What do you mean the cross? The tree. What do you mean the tree? The sin that bugs me that that person did to me, I want to say justice. Somebody's got to teach him or her or them a lesson. Jesus says, look to the tree, John. I died for that very sin which you're so upset about. That very sin which he did or she did or they did, I died for that sin. I suffered on the cross. Are you saying that that's not sufficient? Are you saying that that's not enough? Take him to the book of Philemon, that little postcard of an epistle on the back of the New Testament. Philemon, he was a rich guy, converted to Christ by Paul the Apostle. He had a slave, though, that ran away named Onesimus. This slave ran away from Philemon and ripped him off in the process, ripped him off financially. What happened then? Onesimus, running away from Philemon, finds himself apprehended, arrested, cast into prison in Rome. Guess who his cellmate was? Paul, who was also in jail at that time. Onesimus didn't have a prayer. Paul, of course, leads him to the Lord and finds out that he's Philemon's slave. And when Onesimus is about to be released, Paul says, take this little letter with you. And Paul says in this little letter, Philemon, my good friend, if Onesimus has wronged you or owes you anything, charge it, what? To my account. Great story. Like Paul's going to say, okay, that'll be $75, or pardon me, Philemon's going to say $75, Paul, and 28 cents you owe me while you're in jail. The one who led me to Jesus. The one who's living full on for the gospel. Of course Philemon's not going to say that. And the point is this. Jesus would say to you, if she has wronged you, or if he owes you anything, charge it to my account. Jesus would say, as you see him hanging in there on the tree. You can't be bitter. It's impossible to be bitter if you see the cross. If you understand the price was paid, that sin which bugs you so much, which I'm so irritated by, was truly paid for on the cross. Take him to the cross. Jesus Christ and him crucified. Bitterness. Well, it's not just bitterness specifically, John. I just don't like people generally. I just have a hard time with people. And they'll come to you and they'll come to me with those kinds of sentiments. Maybe not that specific or that honest, but they'll be saying, I just have a hard time loving people. You know what the key is? Jesus Christ and him crucified. How so? Take him to Mark chapter 8. It's simple. Mark chapter 8, what happens there? Jesus there at Bethsaida takes a guy who was blind and couldn't see, spits in his eyes and touches him. And the man opens his eyes and he sees Jesus. He can see Jesus okay. But then he looks around and he sees other people and he says, I see men, but they're like trees walking. That's what happens when Jesus encounters a man who was born blind, you and me, any person. He touches us and we see him. We're converted. We're born again. We see him. But then what happens? Oftentimes, although I see Jesus clearly, the people around, they're like trees. They stump me. I want to cut them down. I don't like him. I don't like them. Or I'm insecure about this person. Or I'm jealous of that person. So I'll subtly start cutting them down. Might be in humor. It might be prefaced by, oh, they're really great, but. Watch out for the big but. When that comes in, the buts. Man, I always go, here it comes. Or here it goes if I'm doing it. Here comes the cut. And sure enough, a little joke and a little innuendo, a little tidbit of news to cut somebody down. Why? You see Jesus, I know that. That person you're counseling with, I know they see the Lord, but people they see as trees. Got to chop them down. Got to make them leave. Whatever it might be. So what happened? Listen. Jesus then, it says, took him and lifted his eyes unto heaven. Lifted his eyes higher. And then it says, he saw all men clearly. What do you do with people who don't like folks? Who are cutting down others? Very simple. You let them see the tree. You let them lift their eyes higher and see Jesus in love with that person that they're putting down, that they're making fun of, that they're finding fault with. Let them see Jesus. Say, hey, you know what? Say it if you can. Pray it. You certainly should. Be aware of it. And that is this. Jesus is madly in love with that person that you're just kind of seeing as a tree. See Jesus hanging in there for them. And when they see it, man, they'll see people clearly. They'll see them clearly. They'll suddenly see people have great value, should not be tampered with, should not be cut down, made fun of. They'll see, wow, I have no right to set my axe, my cutting words against any person once they see Calvary clearly. What about marriage? People say, well, it's not people in general, it's my husband, it's my spouse, it's my wife, whatever it might be. It's marriage. I just don't know how to put together a good marriage. What should I do? Listen, the key is not seminaring. The key is Calvary. Jesus Christ and him crucified, you see. How so, John? Very simple. Husbands, love your wives as Christ loved the church and gave himself for it, Ephesians 5 tells us. Tell that to folks. It's just dying, hubby. It's dying to your dreams, to my desires, to our wishes, and taking into consideration our wife's welfare and well-being. It's just dying. Give it up. Let it go. Lay it down. What does she want? What does she need? You are told, hubby, to die, even as Christ gave himself for you and gave himself for me. We are to die now. And the wives say, amen. It's funny the stages of marriage goes through. The first year, the wife coughs, and husband says, oh, my. I'm taking you to the hospital immediately. Second year, she coughs again. I'm going to call the doctor to come over here and make a house call, you see. Third year, she coughs. Listen, go to bed now. I'm going to bring you some cough syrup. No need to call the doctor. So you go from taking her to the hospital to calling for a doctor to giving her some aspirin, cough syrup. Fourth year, honey, you need to lay down after the dishes get done. Fifth year, honey, Would you quit coughing? You sound like a seal. Sixth year, if you don't quit that coughing, I'm going to get sick too, you see. And things degenerate oftentimes as the years go on. Why? Because husbands stop loving their wives the way Christ loved the church. We fail at that. We give up on that. We start saying, well, she can take care of herself, or what's she doing for me? The scripture says, hubby, the key is you die to self. But I don't like her, you say. I don't like the woman she is, or I don't like what she's doing or how she's behaving. Guess what Paul declares in 1 Corinthians? He says there in chapter 11 that the woman is the glory or the outshining of the man. It means this: she is the reflection of the husband. So if you don't like your wife, guess what the real problem is? You. You see, she is just a reflection of you spiritually, in reality. So if you're having a hard time with your wife, the problem is you, hubby. Reminds me of this article yesterday from Ithaca, New York. A man bit off the tip of a police officer's nose when the officer intervened in a domestic dispute. Officer Jay Volkenberg and Don Baker attempted to arrest Ishka Alpern on charges of assaulting his wife. Police said this man, Alpern, then gorged Officer Baker's eyes and tried to grab his revolver, and then he bit the other officer on the arm and the nose. Volkenberg, the other officer, was sent to Tompkins Community Hospital to repair the end of his nose, which was severed during the scuffle, police said. He is now in satisfactory condition. You may think, John, you're involving yourself right now in our domestic stuff. You're getting a little bit nosy. I'll tell you the solution. Fellow ministers, precious brothers, sisters, apple gators, the solution is so simple. When people go through marriage problems, you just say, here's what the Bible says, the cross. Hubby, you die to self. You die. That's it. But I need more extensive care. Nope. Just die. Husbands, love your wives as Christ loved the church and gave himself for her. You just give yourself fully and totally and wholeheartedly and sacrificially and completely to your wife as Christ did for you. And watch what happens in your marriage. That's too simple. Try it and see what happens. Try it for a week or a month. Husband, just give yourself fully, dying to self, in serving your wife redemptively. Watch what happens to your marriage. It's incredible. Paul said, one thing I preach, Jesus Christ and the cross, him crucified. Finally, and we'll do the rest, part three, next Sunday. What about parenting? My problem isn't so much people generally or even my spouse particularly. I just have a difficulty parenting. What do? You take them to John chapter 19 when they tell me or you about their problem parenting. These kids, they just don't relate to me. They might be stepkids. They might be foster kids. They might be your own rebellious kids. What do? Very simple. The one instance where we see family bonding take place, again, wasn't in a therapist's office. It was at the foot of the cross. What happened? Why, there in John chapter 19, Jesus Christ, folks, pinned to the tree, looked down and saw his mother and saw the one disciple that was there at the cross. The others had all ran away. This disciple was John. And he said, as he hung there on the tree, he said, woman, mother, behold thy son, signifying John. And then he said to John, John, behold thy mother. As he was dying and bleeding and suffering, as their hearts were moved and touched and breaking, they heard from him as he hung on the tree, I'm establishing this relationship right now. And from that time on, the Apostle John took Mary in as sort of an adopted mother, took care of her. And Mary stayed with John and was cared for by John until the time she died. The bonding took place immediately, permanently, effectively. Where? not on a vacation or in an encounter session, but at the foot of the tree. Let me ask you this, mom and dad. Let me ask you this, parents, step-parents, foster parents, grandparents, whoever you might be. How long has it been since you've gone to the tree with your kids, had communion with them, took them to a service and kneeled beside them with the Lord's blood and his body in hand? More impacting than any vacation, more important than any talk session, will be when you gather your kids around the tree, Calvary. There'll be a bonding and a binding that is unlike any other. It happens. Even little guys, when you talk to people, you know, you talk to these little guys, you have devotions with them. It's special what happens. They get it. They understand. They're touched deeply by the stories of Calvary, by the work of the cross, by Jesus' love for them, and how you and them both need his forgiveness, and how you and them both receive his salvation. It's fabulous. The story is told of the Sunday school teacher who was teaching about sin, problems of sin, destruction from sin, and used as an illustration the story of Sodom and Gomorrah. And this teacher said, and the Lord told Sodom to take his wife and flee. Finished the story. Kids were all listening to this incredible story of the wife turning into a pillar of salt and so forth. At the end of the lesson, the teacher said, any questions? One little boy raised his hand and said, yeah. What happened to the flea? To take your wife and flee? Okay. I was going to end on that, but I don't think I will. Kids, teenagers, young adults, whoever they might be, are impacted and touched when they realize the destruction that they deserve and that you deserve, your whole family, because of sin, but the salvation that is found at the foot of Calvary. Celebrate it. Do it. Maybe even this evening. And you'll find a bonding that's unlike anything the world can even begin to offer. Well, we'll go on from there next week as we look at other issues and problems that people bring up to you and to me, and how you'll always know what the answer is. It's Calvary. Jesus crucified on the tree.
0: That's it. Jesus Christ and Him crucified. That is the solution to all of our problems. And to further illustrate that, we will continue the list of problems in our next study. 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
2: Proclaiming the truth, listen, if you don't know this yet, it won't always make you popular or liked or accepted or applauded. 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
1: Hello, welcome to A Daily Walk. Today we make a return visit to Revelation chapter 10. This chapter is a chance to catch our collective breaths after the cataclysmic events in chapter 9. We're in between the 6th and 7th trumpet judgments, a parenthesis, if you will. Pastor John Rendell has noticed a mystery here, the mystery of God, and it's about to be fully revealed.
2: This is an interesting point to consider, folks, this morning. Because John has been told what to write, writing things down obediently. Now he's told to stop write. Why stop writing? We don't know. But it does illustrate, I believe, another divine principle and application. Listen carefully. This is it. That while there are many things concerning God and his character and his nature that we understand and that have been revealed clearly in his word, there are also things that I don't fully understand, that I don't always comprehend. There is some information which God has seen fit not to reveal at this time. And this principle can be difficult sometimes for us to accept, especially when we feel we need an answer yesterday. Some even choose

know, for what you do. God has revealed himself. You know, recently I was speaking somewhere and there was a Q&A. And they take all these questions down. There was a group of pastors sitting there. And for some reason, there was three of us up there. And I got all the tough questions. I asked for the easy ones, but the guy did the exact opposite. I mean, questions that are like, and so somebody asked me the question, what does this mean and that mean? And it was a pretty deep theological question in this Q&A, and it's live on the radio. What do you think about this? And my response was, I don't know. I think that shocked some people. But the fact is, there's certain things I just don't know. This is what I do know, and I was able to answer, this is what I know for sure, but I don't know. That's a good question. Heaven will reveal some things that we don't know this side of heaven. You know, there was a man by the name of G. Campbell Morgan, who was a famous commentator and preacher in England. And he had a daughter who became severely ill to the point of death. And so he began to intercede and pray for his daughter's healing. And he was reading through the Bible, and he was reading in Mark chapter 5, that story where Jesus told the parents of the Jairus and his wife that their daughter would rise from the dead. And so when Morgan read that passage of scripture right where he was praying, he was confident that this promise was about his daughter and that she was going to be okay. 3 days later, she died. She did not rise physically to be restored to her family. However, the Lord pointed out to Morgan that she did rise and was taken to heaven for eternity. Folks, here's the place we need to come to. I don't always know why. I don't always know how. But I do know who. And that makes all the difference in the world. So there's the angel standing with book open over heaven and earth, speaking loudly. And John tells us what the angel said, verse 5. He said, the angel was standing on the sea and on the land. He raised his hand to heaven and he swore by him who lives forever and ever. He's making an oath. The one who created heaven, the things that are in it, and the earth and the sea. There's not going to be any delay any longer. The mighty angel stands with foot upon the sea and foot upon the land, raises his hand, takes a solemn oath, and he calls as his witness someone greater than himself. He calls God as his witness. And with this oath, the angel declares the character and the nature and the attributes of God. He points out that he's everlasting. The angel emphasizes that God is eternal. Folks, there was never a time when God did not exist. He has always existed. He's not created. He is the creator and the sustainer of all things. He is everlasting. He also confirmed that he is the creator. And thirdly, that there would be no more delays. Some of your translations may read, time no longer. There's no more delays. And what he's saying is, everything that's been promised, everything that's been prophesied, it's about to come to pass. Everything is about to come to a culmination. Right here is the answer to the prayer of believers throughout the ages who have pleaded for the kingdom of God to come and for God's will to be done on earth as it is in heaven. No more delays, no more waiting. It's here, it's happening, is what the angel is declaring. And not only will there be no more delays, but John also said that there is a mystery that's going to be revealed. In verse 7, it says, but in the days of the sounding of the seventh angel, when he is about to sound, notice this, the mystery of God would be finished as declared to his servants, the prophets. There's not going to be any more delays, and the mystery of God is going to be finished. No more delays, and it's complete. Listen, the mystery in the Bible, in biblical vocabulary, isn't something that no one knows. A mystery is something no one could know unless it had been revealed to them. And this phrase, mystery or mysterion, as it is used in the Greek, is found throughout the Bible. In fact, the Bible tells us that the ultimate conversion of the Jewish people turning back to God in Romans 11:25 is a mystery, but it's been revealed. The bringing of Gentiles into the family of God, a mystery. God's promise for the church is called a mystery in Ephesians 3. The living presence of Jesus in the life of a believer is called the mystery of God. The gospel itself is referred to as a mystery of Christ in Colossians chapter 4. It's a mystery, but the mystery's been revealed. And in this context, the mystery of God refers to the unfolding of his resolution of all things, the completion of his plan throughout all the ages. The things that the Old Testament prophets pointed to, prophesied concerning, looked to, but did not fully understand. Prophecies that told about the Savior's first coming and also about his second coming. They couldn't see how they came together. And here in Revelation 10,

It's coming to an end. It's going to be completed. No more delays. God's purposes are going to be fulfilled. Things are coming to a close. Things are winding down at this point in the tribulation period. And the fulfillment of what the prophets predicted long ago is coming to pass. Judgment no longer delayed. There's no longer a mystery. It's a living reality. Folks, I believe that today there are things that are winding down. That we are living in the last days. That the Lord is coming soon. I don't know when, but I'm anticipating His arrival. We could see it in this generation, in our lifetime. We need to be ready for it. But look around. All of the things that are happening. John says this mystery is being revealed. After John observes this mighty angel. Now this is interesting. He's actually given a command from this angel. Look at what it says in verse 8. Then the voice which I heard from heaven spoke to me again and said, go, take the little book which is open in the hand of the angel who stands on the sea and on the earth. So I went to the angel and said, give me the little book. And he said to me, take and eat it. It'll make your stomach bitter, but it will be sweet as honey in your mouth. So then I took the little book out of the angel's hand and I ate it. And it was as sweet as honey in my mouth. But when I had eaten it, my stomach became bitter. And he said to me, you must prophesy again about many peoples, nations, tongues, and kings. Interesting. John is told to go up to the big angel and ask for the little book. And so he walks over and says, hey, I'll take the little book. And the angel says, here you go, eat it. The book? What does this mean? Take the book and eat it? Let me just help you out here for a second. This doesn't mean that John took a book, a physical book, and began to physically eat it like when you were a little kid and you ate paper in kindergarten. He's not talking about that. If you still eat books, we need to talk. But in the scriptures, in the Bible, this is symbolic language. The eating of a book means assimilating or digesting what is written. Read it, in other words. Understand it. Understand what it says. There's something similar. Again, Jeremiah, the Old Testament, chapter 15, verse 16. You remember Jeremiah said, your words were found and I ate them. And your word was to me the joy and the rejoicing of my heart, for I'm called by your name, Lord God of hosts. Jeremiah didn't physically eat the word. He's saying, I took it in. I received it. I assimilated it. And it was a blessing in my life. The prophet Ezekiel, similar experience in Ezekiel 33. Moreover, he said to me, son of man, eat what you find, eat this scroll, and go speak to the house of Israel. So I opened my mouth, and he caused me to eat the scroll. And he said to me, son of man, feed your belly, fill your stomach with this scroll that I give you. So I ate it. It was in my mouth like honey and sweetness. Again, the Lord said, I want you to take this in, and once you read this, and once you assimilate it, and you digest it, and you think about it, now go and prophesy what I've showed you in my word. And that's exactly what Jeremiah did. That's what Ezekiel did, and that's what John's about to do. When John took this book and assimilated it, it was sweet to his taste, but it was bitter in his stomach. It would seem that the picture of sweetness in the mouth, but bitterness in the stomach, is an indication of the quality of God's word. There is a sweetness to what John had taken in concerning the Lord ruling and reigning and in his kingdom being established, the glories of heaven, but there was also a bitter taste in the sense of the rebellion and sin of mankind that produced judgment. The word of God, folks, listen, the word of God is likened to a double-edged sword. There's two sides to it. There is heaven, there is hell. There is truth, there is lies found in this world. Jesus can save you, but if you choose to reject salvation, then you'll be judged. I mean, there's a double-edged sword to this. There are certain things that are sweet to the taste, and there are other things that are troubling to stomach, if you would. The gospel is sweet to the person who responds to it. The person today who might come and receive Christ as their Savior at the end of this service. Listen, the gospel will be sweet to you because it'll transform and change your life forever. Forever. You'll never be the same. But to the person who hears the gospel and rejects the gospel and walks away and goes back into a life of sin, listen, it's going to be bitter to you. The Bible gives us an invitation to taste and see that the Lord is good. The Bible encourages us to taste that He is gracious. Friend, have you tasted and seen that the Lord is good? Have you partaken of who He is? Try it. You know, when our kids were little, we have four children. You remember the days. Certain things that you'd want them to try because it was good for them. But the color made them avoid it. And so you try.

hide it under different things to make it palatable for them, and they would taste it and spit it out or cry, and you'd try to give incentives. If you would only eat this, you'll be strong. If you only eat this, it'll help you. And they didn't necessarily believe it. And then they tried it, and they realized, wow, this isn't as bad as I thought it was. And with the Lord, like, listen, if you taste and see that the Lord is good, you have no idea how good he is. You need to taste it. I don't want to taste it. You need to taste this. Trust me, taste this. You'll never be the same. It's interesting when you read the Bible, it's referred to in several different ways. It's referred to as the meat of the word, the milk of the word, the bread of the word, the water of the word of God, used in all these different ways. You remember in Ephesians 5, it says that the washing of the water by the word of God. Jesus said in Matthew chapter 4, it's written, man shall not live by bread alone, but by every word that proceeds from the mouth of God. Peter tells us that there's the milk of the word in 1 Peter chapter 2. As newborn babies, desire the pure milk of the word that you might grow, if indeed you have tasted that the Lord is gracious. The Bible tells us that the word of God is like solid food that belongs to those who are mature. Having pointed out all of these scriptures, listen, the word of God sustains our spiritual lives. But sometimes we get so filled with so many other things of this world that we don't have an appetite to stomach the word of God. For example, today, if I were to leave this place and my wife said, hey, listen, John, we're doing a barbecue at home. And maybe that's what you're doing today. I've already talked to some of you and you laid out the menu. And you've told me all of the glorious things that you're going to grill. But if my wife said, hey, listen, when you get home today, we're having this barbecue, I'm making this and I'm making that, and it's going to be great. You're going to love it. It's your favorite. And I said, man, that's awesome. But then I decided that on the way home, I'm not going to do that. I'm so hungry, I can't wait. And so I'm going to go through Dunkin' Donuts drive-thru. And I'm going to order a dozen. And I'm going to eat, 11 of them. And then I get home, and I walk through the door, and I smell that aroma, you know what I'm talking about, of meat. And if you don't eat meat, then something else. And all of a sudden, my wife says, here it is. I've got this for you. And I'm like, I can't. What do you mean you can't? What's that glaze on your face? What glaze? Oh, that? That's nothing. What happened? I've got no stomach for solid food because I've eaten garbage. And sometimes it's like that with people. They feed on the world all week long, and there's no stomach for the Word of God. They never take it in except one day a week right here. And they wonder by the time they get here, they're like, man, is it over yet? Oh, I'm so sick of this solid food. Friend, what are you feeding on? What are you feeding on? Are you only feeding the flesh or are you feeding the spirit? Taste and see that the Lord is good. Amen. After John receives this information, he takes it in. It was sweet to his taste, but it was bitter to his stomach. But then notice this. The Lord said to him, you must prophesy again about many peoples, nations, tongues, and kings. Even though it was sweet and bitter, there was still more truth to share. No doubt this was hard for the Apostle John to swallow these things, to read them, to assimilate them. But the Lord said, listen, John, you're not done. You got to speak truth. Your job isn't over. There's more work for you to do. You've been shown these things for a reason. Oftentimes, folks, when you're the bearer of truth that is both sweet and bitter, it isn't always easy to deliver the message. It's not always easy. It's not always palatable to the masses. There's a great responsibility that comes with it. But listen, we've got to continue to preach the word of God. We've got to continue to tell people the truth. We've got to continue to tell people the gospel and how to get saved. That's why we're still here, folks. John could only proclaim the word of God if he had taken it in. And such an action symbolized the reception of the word of God into the innermost being as a necessary prerequisite to proclaim it to the world. I can't give out what I don't take in. Proclaiming the truth, listen, if you don't know this yet,

0: It won't always make you popular or liked or accepted or applauded. It's not going to be easy. In fact, Jeremiah got into trouble. The Lord gave him the word. He processed it. He understood it. And then he went to preach it. And then there came a moment in his life when he said, Lord, I'm tired of doing this. I don't want to do this anymore. Every time I do this, people get bent. They want to throw me into prison. They want to stick me in a pit. They don't want to hear what you have to say. I keep telling them Babylon's coming, and they think that I'm against them, that I don't love them. But this is what Jeremiah said, folks. In Jeremiah chapter 20, he said, the Lord induced me, and I was persuaded. You are stronger than I and have prevailed. I'm in derision daily. Everyone mocks me. Because when I spoke, I cried, I shouted, violence and plunder. Because the word of the Lord was made to me a reproach and a derision daily. And then I said, you know what? I'm not going to make mention of him nor speak any more in his name. But then he said, his word was in my heart like a burning fire that was shut up in my bones. And I was weary from holding it back and I couldn't. Jeremiah said, I was proclaiming what God told me to proclaim. And the people were not responsive. You know, Jeremiah was called a weeping prophet because nobody got saved during his ministry. He would weep too. He kept on saying it and they weren't listening. So he said, you know what? I'm done talking about it. Why should I even talk about it anymore? Nobody likes it. I'm done with this. I'm going to do something else. And then he said, I couldn't hold it back. I couldn't. I had to keep proclaiming it regardless of what people thought. Look, listen, guys, this is the day and age when the Church of Jesus Christ needs to care less about what people think and more about where people are going. It's not going to get easier, but is the word of God like a fire? Are you weary from holding it back? You can't hold it back. I'm going to tell you right now, if you're here today and you're not saved, if you're not a Christian, I'm going to say this in absolute love. Apart from Jesus and accepting him as your Savior, you'll be separated from God in a real place that the Bible calls hell, where there is burning and gnashing of teeth for eternity. And an eternal cognizance and awareness of the decisions that you've made to reject Christ. But listen, that's why Jesus came. That's the bitter side of it. Here's the sweet side of it. Jesus came, died on the cross for your sins so that you never have to go to hell. He paid the price for you. He took the judgment for you. He rose again from the dead and he offers you salvation. And today, you talk about independence. You talk about freedom. There's no freedom like the freedom in Jesus Christ. You want real freedom? How about the freedom from the bondage of sin? How about the freedom from the fear of hell? How about the freedom to know that you're on your way to heaven? That's freedom. That's freedom. Whom the Son sets free is free indeed. And friend, I plead with you today, as the word of God is in my bones like a burning fire, calling out souls that are not saved to come to Jesus today. Why not today? You'll never forget the day you went forward and gave your life to Christ. That was the day that I was truly free. Because listen, you can live in a free country and be a slave to sin. You can live in a free country and be in bondage to your lusts, to your addictions. Or you can be free. Totally liberated. Jesus is the Savior. He came to free the captives. And all of us are captives. Before he came, we were lost, we were in chains, we were in bondage, but Jesus came to set us free. And if you want to be set free today, today could be your day. Because listen, there's coming a time when there's no more delays. But now, the Lord is waiting for you, long-suffering, calling you to salvation. And in a moment, I'm going to give you an opportunity to get up out of your seat. If you want to be truly free and come and stand below this platform and receive Christ as your Savior. At this moment, nobody moving around, nobody driving away. This is the most important moment of our time here together. Be praying. In a moment, I'm going to invite the worship team to come back up to close us in a song. It's a song of invitation, encouraging you to get up out of your seat and come and receive Jesus Christ, the freedom that's found in Christ alone. And if that's something you desire, today could be your day. You'll never be the same. It's time to stop running from God and start running to him. It's time to turn from your sin and receive salvation. Will you pray with me? Heavenly Father, this morning, we take in your word. We receive it. We've tasted it. We know the truth that's found within it. The sweetness of the Savior and salvation. And Lord, I pray today, if there are any who have yet to receive Christ, that today would be the day. No more delays in turning to Christ. Lord, maybe some have been putting it off, finding excuses why not to come to you. But Lord, today's a perfect day to receive Jesus, to be forgiven, to have the hope of heaven, to have chains broken, eyes open, hearts transformed. So Lord, I pray that you would call people. Call them by name, Lord, as if you were shouting in their ear, come to me, all you who are weary and heavy laden, and I'll give you rest. Take my yoke upon you and learn from me, for I am meek and lowly in heart. Lord, call people to yourself today. We ask this in Jesus' name. Amen.
1: 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Well, this is the time to be praying for our country and its leaders. 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Thanks for being with us. 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
2: Talked to a man today who is frustrated and concerned and worried. His daughter doesn't respect him. He's really upset and he gets no respect. And I said, why are you worrying about getting respect from your family? Now, why are you worried about whether people are respecting you or liking you or thinking you're something? You should be about your Father's business. 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And then you'll be joyful no matter who likes you or doesn't like you. And then as you're joyful, you'll probably have more people like you. We're self-absorbed. It's killing us.
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1: This is the daily radio ministry of Pastor Sandy Adams of Calvary Chapel Stone Mountain in Atlanta, Georgia. Pastor Sandy is currently teaching through the book of 1 John. Now, here's Pastor Sandy in the book of 1 John chapter 3 as he begins his message, Loves Me, Loves Me Not.
2: 1 John chapter 3, beginning in verse 1, Behold what manner of love the Father has bestowed on us, that we should be called the children of God. Therefore, the world does not know us, because it did not know Him. Beloved, now we are children of God, and it has not yet been revealed what we shall be. But we know that when He is revealed, we shall be like Him, for we shall see Him as He is. And everyone who has this hope in Him purifies himself just as He is pure. There's a famous drawing by English engraver Henry Moses done in 1820. It depicts a whimsical game played in France, usually by young lovers. Moses' drawing is entitled The Decision of the Flower. In fact, you may have played this game yourself. The participants are people who have fallen in love and are pondering if the one they love loves them in return. She picks the petals off the flower. And alternating with each petal, she says, He loves me. He loves me not. He loves me. He loves me not. He loves me. He loves me not. Hopefully her flower doesn't have a lot of petals. For on and on this goes until whatever is said over the last petal becomes the answer to her curiosity. Well, in this morning's text, the Apostle John is playing a similar game. But he's not just mulling over a curiosity. He is explaining a definite reality. When John thinks of God, he realizes He loves me. But when he turns his attention to this world, he shudders. It loves me not. God loves me. This world loves me not. And this is the plight of every Christian. We are loved by God more than we can imagine. But at the very same time, we are misunderstood by this world. And as a result, it doesn't appreciate us. In fact, at times, the world despises us. Again, this is the dilemma of every follower of Jesus. Jesus loves me more than I know, but this world loves me not. And this creates far-reaching dynamics. In our text, the Apostle John, he takes us on a tour. He starts with what we are now, followed by what has not yet been revealed, then on to what we shall be, and back to He who has this hope. Here's our journey. From now to not yet to we shall to who has. Here's another way of saying it. In these three amazing verses, John discusses our given glory, our hidden glory, our coming glory, and our growing glory, our given glory, hidden glory, coming glory, growing glory. Well, the Apostle John begins chapter 3 with one of the most staggering thoughts in all of the Bible. If you're down in the dumps this morning and need a lift, if you're looking for some pep in your step, some hay in your day, a little bump to your jump, verse 1 is for you. It's an invitation. John seizes us. He grabs our attention. He calls us out. Behold, stop what you're doing. Arrest your wandering thoughts. I have a point you should ponder. Behold what manner of love the Father has bestowed on us, that we should be called children of God. Oh, John is saying, check this out, would you? God loves us so much, He has made a way for us to be called His kids. And this is what we'll do. We'll just behold a bit. Behold what manner of love. The Greek word, potopos, is here translated manner. It means from what country. It speaks of a behavior, a trait, indicative of a particular country. Perhaps you've heard the joke. Heaven is where the police are British, the chefs are Italian, the mechanics are German, the lovers are French, and it's all organized by the Swiss. Okay? Well, hell is where the police are German, the chefs are British, the mechanics are French, the lovers are Swiss, and it's all organized by the Italians. Think of all the different countries in this world, and they're all known for their own particular proclivities. And the same is true of heaven. The God in heaven is known for a specific manner or type of love that cannot be experienced anywhere else in the universe. Of course, our world is not without its types of love. There's the strong love of a father, the tender love of a mother, the longing love of children for their parents, the lasting love of siblings, the loyal love of friends, the passionate love of spouses. There are all kinds of love in the world, and aren't we glad of that? As the old saying goes, it's love that makes the world go round. But there is a greater form of love than what can be found in earthly relationships. There is a love that's out of this world. In Ephesians 3, verse 18, Paul prays that his readers can comprehend what is the width and length and depth and height to know the love of Christ. Notice Paul mentions the width of God's love. God's love reaches everywhere and to everyone. It crosses borders and boundaries. It breaks down walls and barriers. It grows in sidewalk cracks. It pops up in the most unexpected places. He speaks of the length of God's love. When you're a distant memory to the people closest to you, you'll still be the object of God's love. You'll still be the apple of His eye. There is no length to God's love. The depth of God's love. God's love is weighted so that it always sinks to the bottom. That no matter how low you go, you are never out of the reach of God's love. And then he exalts in the height of God's love. A love that sacrifices his only son for the likes of us is a love that's over our heads. God's love rises to peaks that none of us can climb. It tops all of our earthly concepts of love. Think of the manner of love it took for the eternal, holy, impeccable God to make children out of sinful, rebellious, onerous us. God took rebellious, dirty little street urchins like me and you. Spiritually speaking, we were dumpster divers. We were. Look at where you've been. Think of the scraps you've sucked, the scum you swam in, the depths to which you've sunk, the shameful stuff you've done. Yet the God in heaven made a way for us to become children of the King. Now we're kids of the King of Kings. Behold the mind-blowing love of God that He has for us. Of course, what fuels this thought and makes possible this notion of us becoming God's sons and daughters is the work of God's unique Son, our Lord Jesus. Jesus lived a sinless life, so that He could die in our place. He could take our sin on His innocent shoulders. He eagerly paid the penalty for our sin. And now when we come to Jesus, we can walk away free and forgiven. And even more, God is now our Father. This is amazing love. Jesus created for us the same sort of relationship with God that He has. Thus, the Son of God ushered into God's family many sons and daughters. Realize there are three ways that you can enter into a family. First is to be born into that family. It's kind of tough doing it. You enter through the rigors of birth. A seed gets planted and it grows. A womb contracts. There's pressure. There's pushing. A baby comes through blood and water. It's all similar, really, to what a person goes through when they're born again. Often God applies agonizing pressure to bring us to a place of repentance and faith. It's called the life principle. But the second way to enter a family is to be adopted. Paperwork gets filed. Laws and courts are as definitive as blood and water. An adopted child has the same rights as a child by birth. And this is the hope of us who are Gentile Christians. For God's promise of salvation is to the Jews. Thus, those of us who lack Jewish blood can be thankful that God has put in place laws for us to be adopted in Christ Jesus. We enter His family by the legal principle. And then there's a third way for us to enter a family, and that's by marriage. A man and a woman, they form a union. They make a holy and a permanent commitment to one another. And this too has happened to true believers. Jesus has taken a bride. The New Testament calls us the bride of Christ. Thus, we too have entered God's family a third way, through the love principle. Behold God's love. He wants us to be His to such an extent that He's made us part of His family in three ways: through life, through law, and through love. This makes God our Father in every sense of the word. And this is the name for God unique to Christianity. The Jews referred to the Holy, Eternal One as El or Elohim, which spoke of His greatness. Or they would speak of God as Yahweh, the great promise keeper. But the Hebrews never referred to God as Abba or Father, not in any kind of personal sense. Oh, at times He was called the Father of the nation, but no individual addressed the Almighty God as Father until Jesus. This is what blew John's mind. He and the other disciples, they overheard Jesus praying and addressing the awesome God as Abba, literally Papa or Daddy. He used a term of the closest possible endearment. But as if that wasn't staggering enough, when Jesus taught His disciples to pray, remember what He told them. He said, you should address God the same way that I do. When you pray, say, Our Father who is in heaven, hallowed be Your name. His intention was to place those disciples on the same terms with God that He had enjoyed. And this is true of all Christians since. The fellowship we now have with Jesus have made this sovereign God who sits on the orb of the universe our Father. I know some of you had a not so good father growing up, more a dud than a dad. And now when you hear the word father, it doesn't excite you as much as it should. Don't let that earthly man rob you again by distorting a relationship with such immense potential for good in your life. Imagine, God is your dad. Let Him reshape your image and feelings about fathers in general. Famous theologian J.I. Packer once said, if you want to judge how well a person understands Christianity, find out how much he makes of the thought of being God's child and having God as his father. If this is not the thought that prompts and controls his worship and prayers and his whole outlook on life, it means that he does not understand Christianity very well at all. And please understand, this relationship with God as your father isn't something you have to earn or grow into or prove yourself before it goes into full effect. Take note of what John says in verse 2. Beloved, now we are children of God. Right now, the moment you're saved. This is a given glory. It is bestowed fully and freely. It's not bought by good works or sought by man's will or wrought by our own devices. It's free. It's a gift of God's grace. So, who's your daddy? And here's my answer. Behold what manner of love, that God is my daddy. And if I don't rush God's throne for everything I need, and if I'm not proud of Him who sits at the head of my table, and if I don't walk in this world with a bit of a strut knowing that its creator is my father, then as old J.I. Packer unpacked, I don't grasp Christianity very well at all. Once there was an older gentleman came to the track meet in his suit. It's an unusual sight at the Special Olympics. He had rushed over from the office to watch his son compete in the 400-meter dash. When he shouted, "Go, Lenny!" A middle-aged man in running shorts with Down syndrome looked up into the stands from the track. Soon the gun sounded. All the runners sped away except Lenny. He was dead last and losing ground. He was preoccupied with his hands. The whole time he was running, he was wringing his hands. But the man in the stands got the attention of the whole section. He was so proud. "That's my son, Lenny. Isn't he doing great?" When Lenny reached the last turn, the other runners had already crossed the finish line. But this fan in the stands, he kept yelling, "Great job, Lenny. Way to go, son." The spectators around him, they applauded politely, but actually they were a bit embarrassed for both Lenny and his dad. Finally, Lenny crossed the finish line and he was met by his father. The dad proudly hugged his exhausted, confused, drooling runner. He was still so proud of his son. And we are all like Lenny, crippled in so many ways. We're challenged by our own disabilities. We're often perplexed and exhausted. Most days we're nothing but a pitiful pile of exhaustion and sweat and drool. Yet we have a Father who loves us and is proud to call us His kids despite our deficiencies. Behold, friends, behold what manner of love the Father has bestowed on us, that we should be called children of God. He loves me, but this world loves me not. For John continues, "Therefore the world does not know us because it did not know Him." I like this paraphrase of verse 1. What marvelous love the Father has extended to us. Just look at it. We're called children of God. That's who we really are. But that's also why the world doesn't recognize us or take us seriously, because it has no idea who He is or what He's up to. Jesus was God in the flesh. He knew the mysteries of creation. He understood each person He came in contact with better than they knew themselves. Yet Jesus Himself was brushed aside by the masses as a mere teacher. He was accused by the religious establishment of being a charlatan. He was ultimately executed as a blasphemer. Obviously, Jesus was never recognized or appreciated for who He really was. And this is the Christian's dilemma. In Christ, we are co-heirs with Jesus. We are kids of the King. We are beneficiaries of divine grace and mercy. We are members of God's forever family. Yet often we're either brushed aside or ignored by this world. Sometimes we're scoffed at and persecuted. We too are not recognized and appreciated for who we really are. Movie star Helen Hunt, she's a successful leading lady, actually a director as well. In 1997, she won the Oscar for Best Actress. She's won 4 Emmy Awards, 4 Golden Globes. Yet she's often not recognized. Recently, she told the story of how she was mistaken for fellow actress Jodie Foster at her neighborhood Starbucks. When Helen went to pick up her coffee she'd ordered, Jodie's name was written on the side of the cup. Later, Helen Hunt tweeted, "Ordered my drink at Starbucks. Asked the barista if she wanted my name. She winked and said, 'We gotcha. Hashtag Jodie Foster.'" And like the barista who didn't recognize the famous movie star, this world doesn't recognize us. Your heart is the site of a miracle. The Holy Spirit has revived you. He now lives inside you. Your heart is a sacred place. It should be a tourist attraction. Yet instead of treating you as special, the folks at work, they often ignore you. Certainly ignore your faith. Sometimes they view you falsely. Hey, don't be shocked if they treat you even the way they treated Jesus. And even worse, don't let the way they treat you affect how you see yourself. For this happens far too often. We as Christians allow the world to press us into its mold. Rather than live out what God has put in, we cower away. We need to remember who we are in Christ. In Colossians chapter 3, verse 3, Paul writes to the believers. He said, "For you died, and your life is hidden with Christ in God." You and I need to realize that the Christian life is the hidden life. Our given glory is for now a hidden glory. The world looks at the Christian and doesn't really get our devotion. They don't understand. They scoff. Oh, she's committed herself completely to Christ, and now she has nothing to show for it. And to a degree, the world might be right. Our God is invisible. Our home is over the horizon, out of sight, off the map. Our greatest rewards are still future. Our Savior is seen only through eyes of faith. And our Helper, the Holy Spirit, is like the wind. He's spiritual rather than tangible. He's sensed rather than seen. Our treasure is buried in our hearts. Our source of love and power and joy and peace is accessed only from the inside of our lives, not from the outside. In short, our life is hidden with Christ in God. Recall how John defined the world system back in chapter 2, verse 16. He listed the values that the world promotes, that God opposes. The lust of the flesh, living for what feels good. The lust of the eyes, trying to look good. The pride of life, wanting to be great. This means as Christians, our life's emphasis should be the opposite of that of the world. We should focus on the spiritual, not the physical. The internal, not the external. The eternal, not the temporal. From an insider's perspective, a person who knows Christ and the abundance he brings sees this as a rich, full life. But this is not how it's viewed from the outsider's perspective. The world sees the Christian life as a repressed existence devoid of what counts. One day the Pharisees, they approached Jesus. Oh, you talk so much about the kingdom of God. Where is this kingdom, they asked. They were thinking of pageantry and wealth and power, what you'd find in an earthly kingdom. But Jesus replied, the kingdom does not come with observation. It's not outward. It's not tangible or visible or earthly. Nor will they say, see here or see there. You can't point it out. Jesus says, for the kingdom, for indeed the kingdom of God is within you. The glory of our lives is hidden with Christ in God. We're like an iceberg. The largest part of who we are and what we have is out of sight, below the surface. All the world sees is just the tip of the iceberg. This is why we're laughed at and ridiculed and misconstrued so many times. A Christian has given their all to a kingdom and king other people cannot see. It is indeed a hidden glory. Yet one day soon, our plight is going to change. For there is also a coming glory. Verse 2 tells us, beloved, now we are children of God, and it has not yet been revealed what we shall be. But we know that when He is revealed, we shall be like Him, for we shall see Him as He is. One day, God is going to let the cat out of the bag. What we are, the glorious children of God, will be revealed to everyone. Everyone will be in awe of us. When Jesus appears in the clouds, we'll be on cloud 9. In 1 Corinthians chapter 15, we're told that one day soon, Jesus will return for His church. He'll snatch us up to be with Him in the air. We'll live forever with Jesus. At the rapture of the church, we'll be given new bodies that radiate God's eternal glory. Colossians 3 verse 4 tells us, when Christ, who is our life, appears, then you also will appear with Him in glory. The redemption that God has planned for us in Christ won't be complete until every vestige of sin and death and decay has been purged from our fleshly bodies.
1: You've been listening to pastor and teacher Sandy Adams work his way through the books of 1st, 2nd, and 3rd John. The Apostle John taught with a straightforwardness that keeps the truth of Jesus' resurrection simple. He encourages his readers to accept the gift of salvation and to be on guard for others who spread false doctrine and heresy. Be alert and grounded in God's Word. We hope the message today was encouraging and piqued your interest in pursuing a deeper walk with Jesus. And on that note, we have tons of resources on our website for you to check out, including book titles that pastor and teacher Sandy has written. There's also information about where and when we meet, as well as our current and past messages. We'd also encourage you to download our mobile app to keep up on all that's happening at Calvary Chapel Stone Mountain and Sandy Adams Radio. And with that, we'd like to ask you to be in prayer with us. We believe God hears and answers prayers and cares about each and every one of us. Pray for our listeners, that their hearts would be softened and tuned into what God is teaching them. And pray that our ministry would be powerful and effective through the Holy Spirit's enabling. Thanks again for being with us today. We teach through the entire Bible because we believe every word is true. So please, join us again next time right here on Sandy Adams Radio.

Hey, this is Pastor Dave with Agents for Christ, and you're listening to Evangelism Minute. Did you know there are over 3,000 people on death row in the United States? That's over 3,000 people just waiting to die. The crazy thing is, spiritually speaking, the number is far greater. There are about 7 billion people on the earth, and maybe 2 billion of them say they have faith in Jesus. That leaves about 5 billion people on death row, trapped in their sin. That is a staggering number, and it can be overwhelming until we look at the God we serve. He has given you and I keys to those prison doors. Jesus said in Luke 4, "He has sent me to proclaim freedom for the prisoners." The gospel opens prison doors. We can only pray that once they're open, those who are trapped inside will have the eyes to see they can walk right out. For more information, go to GotTracks.com. And remember, be bold, share your faith.

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Thank you for listening. 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

I probably don't need to ask this, but have you ever lain awake at night, staring at the ceiling, wondering how you're going to make ends meet? Maybe an unexpected bill showed up. Maybe work slowed down. Maybe something shifted in your family, your health, or your future. And now anxiety is whispering in the dark. Well, maybe the better question isn't if you've experienced that kind of worry, but when was the last time? Welcome to Through the Bible. I'm Steve Schwetz. And if you know that middle-of-the-night anxiety, let me tell you two things right up front. Number one, you're not alone. And two, there is an answer. Not my answer, not a financial strategy, but counsel straight from the lips of Jesus. In Matthew chapter 6, he addresses the age-old fear of not having enough. As the Bible Bus continues our five-year journey through the whole Word of God, Dr. J. Vernon McGee shows us what our Lord says about worry and how Christians can rest even in uncertain times. Now, as we settle in, I want to share two letters that remind us how God's Word meets people right where they are. First, here's a note from Mike, a long-haul truck driver. I've been listening to you since 1989. Thanks to God for your app, I listen every day now. When you drive a truck, you can't get the same radio program each day, so the app helps so much. I love the interaction with your listeners and their testimonies, and I'm very grateful to be able to help with the cost of maintaining the Bible Bus. Keep up the good work. Well, thanks for your support, Mike. And as you drive, know that with your help, we're reaching areas just like the ones that you pass through as you drive your truck. And then from halfway around the world, we received a story from Mufei in Vietnam. I cannot read. Even though I believed in God, I did not understand very much about him. But by listening to Bible teaching every day, I slowly began to understand who God is.

0: complaining, I thank and praise God. Today I am much happier than before. I thank God for bringing me out of darkness into his light and for giving me so many blessings. Well, isn't that what Jesus is talking about in Matthew 6? A change of perspective, moving from anxiety and complaint to trust and gratitude. Let's pray. Heavenly Father, teach us the truth that you've hidden within your word and replace our worry with trust and grow our faith. In Jesus' name, amen. Now here's our study of Matthew 6 on Through the Bible with Dr. J. Vernon McGee.
1: Now we return back today to the study and the Sermon on the Mount. We come to the 7th chapter, but I said last time that I'd have a further word to say relative to these material things that were mentioned last time, like money and material things, the relationship of a believer to those things. Now, a great many people think that money is something that ought never to be discussed in the church. We just should talk about spiritual things. Well, the Lord Jesus certainly had a great deal to say about it. Now, the Sermon on the Mount has a very definite interpretation as it relates to the coming kingdom. The king is putting down here his manifesto. Well, now, since the king is our Lord, he's our Savior, then what he says, we ought to listen to it. Now, it doesn't mean that you can make this your religion in the sense that you don't need a Savior and you can keep it. You could never measure up to it apart from his strength. Now, I suppose that as he's shown these externalities, that they are important, but that unless they're done in the right way, they become meaningless. And we see the relationships of the citizen of the kingdom of heaven actually to God here. And it's revealed in these external acts of righteousness. We've seen it had to do with alms, giving of alms. Don't do it publicly. Don't do it for display. It's a relationship between you and God and expresses that relationship. And the same is true of prayer. Actually, the most effective prayer is when you enter into your closet. Pray privately. I'm not much for public prayer meetings, by the way, because of the fact the deadest service in any church today is a prayer meeting. You can't have anything deader than that. I used to try to build them up, and I've soon discovered that if you have 50 dead saints praying, you don't improve it by getting 100 dead saints. You still have a pretty dead prayer meeting. What we need is a great deal more private prayer of that type of thing, and it should be done between a person and God. Now we have also fasting. It's put on the same kind of basis. Fasting has a value. I'm convinced of that, but not publicly. It should be a private, personal matter between the soul and God. And then money is a real test of your relationship to God. You see, money can become your God. The almighty dollar is the God of many today. And covetousness is called idolatry, you recall by Paul. Therefore, we're not to attempt to put treasure on earth. But you actually can put money in the Lord's work, and by doing it, and if it is the Lord's work and is used for the propagation of the gospel to get the word of God out, then, my friend, it can be translated or transferred to heaven. It becomes legal tender in heaven, and that's where we gather treasures in heaven. And now he mentions this matter of the material things, our relationship to the material things. Listen to him again as I go over this. He says, behold the fowls of the air, verse 26, they sow not, neither do they reap, nor gather into barns, yet your heavenly Father feedeth them. Are ye not much better than they? Now, don't misunderstand. A great many people misunderstand. Actually, the birds of the air, they can't sow. They can't reap, and they can't gather into barns, but you and I can. But we are to do that with the same abandon that the little bird has. The little bird's trusting God to take care of him, and we ought to do that. That doesn't mean that we should not exercise judgment, because he's given us that judgment. And a Christian asked me, he said, you think a Christian ought to have insurance? Sure ought to. That's one of the means that you have today. And the important thing is that we are not to go through this life with these things becoming a burden to us. For instance, verse

0: 28. And why take ye thought of raiment? Just think of the style shows. Think of today the dress of both men and women, the time that is consumed. I'm sure that all of you have had the experience of your wife saying, "Now I can't go, I don't have a dress." And maybe you've said, "Well, I certainly can't go to this affair. I just don't have the right kind of a suit or necktie to wear." Well, consider the lilies of the field, how they grow. They toil not, neither do they spin. Well, they can't toil or spin, and yet God takes care of them. You toil and you spin, but don't let it become the burden to you. Of course a Christian ought to dress as stylishly as they possibly can and ought to dress nicely. I think to be sloven in dress and to be sloven in our actions is really not honoring to God. And our Lord said, just look at the flower. Look what God does for it. God, I think, wants us to use color and be beautiful, as pretty as we can. Some of us don't have much to work with to begin with, but we ought to do the best we can with what we've got and look the best. Because he said concerning these, consider the lilies. And yet I say unto you that even Solomon in all of his glory was not arrayed like one of these. Now God's able to clothe the grass of the field. Today it is, tomorrow it's gone. He's able to take care of you. So this idea of being overly anxious about the things of the world, may I say, this ought not to be our goal in life. We ought to put the, seek ye first the kingdom of God and his righteousness, and then as he takes care of the flowers and the birds, he'd take care of you. But the thing to do is put him first. Take therefore no thought, no anxious thought for the morrow. For the morrow shall take thought for the things of itself, sufficient unto the days the evil thereof. And someone has said that today is the tomorrow that we worried about yesterday. That's it. And how true that is for many of us. Now, chapter 7, we come to the last chapter, and you have here the relationship of the child of the king with other children of the king, and it must be maintained by prayer. Then he gives some final warnings here. He says, judge not that ye be not judged. And believe me, that's one that has really been misunderstood. It doesn't mean a child of God is forbidden to judge others, but it means this, judge not that ye be not judged. It means to decide, to distinguish, but it also means to condemn. It means to avenge, and it actually can mean to damn. It means here that we are not to judge the inward motives in the same sense of condemning, because you do not know why your brother did that. We can't understand it. We can only see the outward acts, and he doesn't forbid us judging wrong actions and evil actions, as we're going to see. But the point is, judge not that you be not judged. For with what judgment ye judge, ye shall be judged, and with what measure ye meet, it shall be measured to you again. Well, it means simply this. If you are harsh in your judgment of others, you will be known as that kind of a person who's harsh in his judgment of others. There are certain people. You know them. I know them. Somebody says, don't pay any attention to what he says or she says. They never have a good word. Well, you see, they're being judged by the way they judge. That's what he's saying here. And now he says, why beholdest thou the mote that's in thy brother's eye, but considerest not the beam that's in thine own eye? And actually, what he's talking about here is a little piece of sawdust, and you judge that piece of sawdust in your brother's eye, and you got a whole log, a great big redwood log, in your own eye. That is exactly what our Lord is saying here in this connection. Now, he says that you're no position to do that. Or how wilt thou say to thy brother, let me pull out the mote out of thine eye, and behold, a beam is in thine own eye. You're no position to judge. Thou hypocrite, first cast out the beam out of thine own eye, and then shalt thou see clearly to cast out the mote out of thy brother's eye. And this matter of harsh judgment is certainly something that we need to be very careful of. The Lord, I think, makes it very clear that we are not to sit in harsh judgment. But he also said, by their fruits ye shall know them. And sure, we got to determine what's fruit. And the late Dr. James McGinley, he put it in his rather unique fashion. He says, I'm no judge, but I'm a fruit inspector, and we can really tell whether a Christian's producing fruit or not. Now, he's putting us now in the horns of a dilemma. He says, give not that which is holy unto the dogs, neither cast ye your pearls before swine, lest they trample them under their feet and turn again and rend you. Now, you've got to determine who the dogs are, haven't you? This is not a four-legged dog he's talking about. And you have to determine who the pigs are, the swine. And you're not to cast pearls before swine, or give that which is holy to dogs. Therefore, there is a judgment that you and I need to make. There are certain places that not be worthwhile to say a word. I remember a friend of mine was in the Tennessee legislature. He was a heavy drinker, and he got marvelously, wonderfully converted. And when I go down to Florida, in fact, when I'm in Boca Raton, Florida, I see him down there. He's a really choice servant of God today, and how he's changed. He's a different man than he was when I knew him as a young fella, and of course I was different then also, because he and I ran around together. Practically an alcoholic. His wife left him and home broken up, it looked like, and then he had this marvelous conversion. And he was in the legislature, and the fellas knew how he drank, and they heard he got religion, as they called it. When he came in, one day they all were looking him over, and finally one got up and addressed the chairman of the meeting and said, I make a motion that we hear a sermon from Deacon so-and-so. Everybody laughed. He got up. He was equal to the occasion. He said, I'm sorry, I don't have anything to say. He said, my Lord told me not to cast my pearls before swine. And he sat down. They never asked him anymore, and they never ridiculed him anymore. There are certain ones won't do you any good to speak to them. You're wasting your time. Well, he tells us what we're to do. Ask, and it shall be given you. Seek, and ye shall find. Knock, and it shall be opened unto you. For everyone that asketh receiveth, and he that seeketh findeth, and to him that knocketh it shall be opened. Now, very candidly, ask, seek, and knock refers definitely to this. Now, you may be able to use it in other relations, and I'm sure you can, but this is what it has reference to. Now, you've met a person. How are you to treat that person? Are you to judge them harshly? Or is this a swine or a dog? Now, when I start out from home in the car of a morning, and I always ask the Lord, I tell him I'm going to meet some new people today, and I want him to tell me how I'm to act. There are some people that will need my help, and I can help them, and I want to be able to put my arm around them and help them. But there's some other people that I meet, I better be careful. They'll put a knife in my back. And I've been taken in. Oh, you'd be surprised how many times I've been taken in by those that I ought not to be taken in by. I can tell you many instances, I don't have time today, of how I've been taken in. Isn't it interesting that Peter in the early church, he knew Ananias and Sapphira were lying? I can never tell when a fellow's lying. We don't have that spiritual discernment today that they had in the early church. I think it's a gift today. I think some people have it. To tell the truth, I think my wife has it. I've found out that she's warned me about several individuals. She said, be careful there. And others, she said, I think you ought to help so-and-so. And I found out that her judgment's been good, lots better than mine is. Probably a woman has a little better spiritual discernment in these matters. May I say to you, this is important, you see. And we are to go and make it a matter of prayer. When you meet new friends, do you ever ask God to make it clear to you how you're to treat them? Well, I found out it's a good idea to do that. And then he goes on to say that God wants to help you in these matters. What man is there of you whom, if his son asks bread, will he give him a stone? Ask a fish, he give him a serpent? And he says, if you, being evil, know how to give good gifts unto your children, how much more shall your Father, which is in heaven, give good things to them that ask him? Now the golden rule comes in right here. Therefore, and that's the most important word here, therefore all things whatsoever ye would that men should do to you, do you even so to them, for this is the law and the prophet. All right, you meet somebody. How are you going to treat them? You don't know. You're not to judge. But the other time, if it's a dog or a swine, you sure better know, because I tell you, the swine will kill you. I've discovered that. You have to watch a lot of phonies today. Well, what do? Make it a matter of prayer. Therefore, all things whatsoever you would that men should do to you, this is the principle that you should operate on, therefore. But may I say, all of this comes together in one package. Don't lift the golden rule out and say, I live by it. Let's understand what the Lord's talking about. Now he says, enter in at the straight gate. Wide is the gate. Broad is the way that leadeth to destruction. Many there be which go in there, because straight is the gate. Narrow is the way which leadeth unto life. Few there be that find it. Now the picture he's given you is not the old picture of a big broad way with a lot of fun on it and a very narrow way. What he's given is a picture of really of a funnel. You enter the funnel at the broad way, but it keeps narrowing down until you come to death and destruction and hell. The other one, you begin at the narrow part, and that's where Christ is. He's the way, the truth, and the life. And you enter there, and he says, I've come that they might have life, and they might have it more abundantly. And the more you walk with him, the wider it gets. Remember in Ezekiel, out from the throne there came a river. There's just a little stream at first. It widened out, and finally it became an ocean. That's what it means, become a child of God. It gets better every day when you're a child of God. That's what he's talking about here. Now he says, beware of false prophets. The church is to beware of false teachers. But they all come to you in sheep's clothing, but inwardly they're ravening wolves. Ye shall know them by their fruits. And that's a good way. Do men gather grapes of thorns or figs of thistles? He says you're to know them by their fruits. That's the thing we should watch for in the lives of these. And now he says, not everyone that says unto me, Lord, Lord, is going to enter into the kingdom of heaven. You can run around and mouth about living by the Sermon on the Mount, but he that doeth the will of my Father, which is in heaven. How about doing it, my friend? And if you do his will, you'll come to him as Savior and recognize you need a Savior. Many will say to me in that day, Lord, Lord, have we not prophesied in thy name? In thy name cast out demons, and in thy name done many wonderful things. Well, you say to me, why, these miracle workers today, you know God's with them. Are you sure of that? Then will I profess unto them, I never knew you. Depart from me, ye that work iniquity. Therefore, whoso heareth these sayings of mine, doeth them. I liken him unto a wise man that built his house upon a rock. Rain descended, floods came, the winds blew, beat upon that house. If you come to him, he's the foundation. No other foundation can any man lay than that which is laid, which is Jesus Christ. Now, when you come to him and rest in him, you can build on that foundation. And you can build a life that has fruit in it, not by your own effort, but that which the Holy Spirit produces, that which is gold and precious stones and silver. And then there is the other house, and that house is built on sand. What is that sand? That's human goodness, human effort, the old weakness of the flesh. My friend, may I say to you, you need something better than you have to offer today. And he concludes this by saying, for he taught them as one having authority and not as the scribe. That's the kind of a teacher he was. He came teaching with authority. He's not just repeating something. And you and I today need to recognize that we haven't anything to say unless we can say it with authority, unless you believe it. I don't want to hear a man giving me a string of theories that he's never tried them at all. He knows nothing about them. Today, we have a gospel to give. A message to give, a message of salvation. And we know it works because it's worked in our case. And we have the witnesses of others. And it's by coming to Christ. Friends, the Sermon on the Mount, it's a glorious passage of Scripture. Don't bypass it. Don't say it's not for today. It is. And if you read it aright, it's going to bring you to the person of Jesus Christ. You're going to come to him and you're going to say, Lord, you've said these things, and I don't measure up to them. And I know you want them done, and I can't do them in my own strength. And I'm guilty before you. I've fallen short, and I need your mercy. I need you as a Savior. And you turn to him, then he gives you the Holy Spirit that he might produce these things in your life. And so today, all of us are building. Where are you building your house? You're building it on the rock foundation, which is Christ. Sure, you've got to have good works, not to be saved, but to demonstrate to others. You need that fruit. Are you building on the foundation? Are you just building out there on the sand? That won't stand. The white light of His presence. Oh, that you and I might be brought to Christ through the Sermon on the Mount. And so until next time, may the Lord richly bless you, my beloved.
1: Yes, the Sermon on the Mount goes much deeper than the simple meaning of stories. In our next study, Dr. McGee gives us an extra lesson just on the Sermon on the Mount. Now, this message puts the whole study in perspective, helps us focus on the real message of Matthew chapters 5, 6, and 7. 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If your heart's inclined to go even deeper, discover the many free resources that we make available to you over at ttb.org. 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In Canada, Box 25325, London, Ontario, N6C, 6B1. And when you reach out, let us know how you're listening to Through the Bible, whether it's with the app, online, YouTube, or maybe your favorite radio station, or some other way. However you hop aboard the Bible bus, we really do want to know, and your quick feedback helps us map the route as we follow God's leading to take His whole Word to His whole world. So thanks for punching your ticket and riding along with us. Now join me this weekend for Dr. McGee's never-before-aired sermon, John the Baptist and John the Prophet. And then meet me back here as we're ready to drive back into Matthew 5. Maybe someone that you know would benefit from joining us on Through the Bible. Why don't you invite them? Scooch over in your seat on the Bible bus and make a little room for one more. I'm Steve Schwetz. For the whole Through the Bible family, we're praying that you would know the peace of God through our Lord Jesus Christ.

0: Well, ride the Bible bus for 5 years and you'll be amazed at what God teaches you from His Word about what it means to believe on the Lord Jesus Christ and you will be saved. It's a blessing that keeps on going. That's what we believe at Through the Bible.
1: Now it's time for Wisdom for Women with Debbie Bryson.
2: Today's Wisdom for Women is Proverbs 19, verse 16. He who obeys instruction guards his life, but he who is contemptuous of his ways will die. The Message puts it this way: keep the rules and keep your life. Careless living kills. Maybe you're one of those people who never reads the manuals. You open the box when you get a new appliance, plug it in, and keep pushing buttons until it kind of does what you want it to do. Don't ask me how I know. Well, those of us who do that realize we never really get the most out of that appliance. And by the time we figure that out, we've lost the manual. But sometimes it's more than annoying. It's dangerous to neglect reading the instructions. I once wanted to strip old wax from my floor. I thought, I'll mix bleach and ammonia. That will clean it really well. I hadn't read on the label that that combination is toxic. An hour on my knees breathing the fumes sent me to the hospital with lung damage. Moral of my story is a good illustration of how we can create toxic situations in our lives by not applying the sound practical instruction of the Proverbs. Let me just read a string of Proverbs that, like a string of pearls, when obeyed, will guard your life. A soft answer turns away wrath. He who trusts in riches will fall, but the righteous will flourish. An excellent wife is a crown to her husband, but she who causes shame is like rottenness in his bones. The way of a fool is right in his own eyes, but he who heeds counsel is wise. Do not be wise in your own eyes. Fear the Lord and depart from evil. This is Debbie Bryson praying that the practical wisdom of God's Word will make you wise.

0: Welcome to The Word for Today, featuring the Bible teaching ministry of Pastor Chuck Smith, founder of the Calvary Chapel Movement. This radio program is a chapter-by-chapter, verse-by-verse study through the entire Bible. And on today's edition of The Word for Today, Pastor Chuck continues his message, Having Compassion, as we pick up in 1 Peter chapter 3, verse 8. And now, with today's study, here's Pastor Chuck.
1: These are basic, simple rules, and always, as far as the wife, it is subjection to the husband. To the husband, it is the honoring and the loving of his wife. And when it is working, it becomes a beautiful combination, and your lives can be enriched, and your prayers effective. Heirs together. We are heirs together of the grace of life. There is no kind of a hierarchy in the spiritual realm. The men do not have an advantage over the women or vice versa. As far as in Christ, we are all one. So anybody who's looking for the superior sex or anything else, you will never find it in Christianity. For in Christianity, it removes any kind of barriers that exist between people. And we all come the same way, to the same Lord, to receive the same grace. And we are all one, heirs together of the grace of God. We share together equally in the things of the Lord, where there is neither male nor female, bond nor free. Christ is all and in all. Finally, addressing now both, be of one mind, having compassion for one another. Love as brethren, be pitiful. Now, that word is changed in the usage too. It would better be translated full of pity. You see, that's what it's actually saying, pitiful. But we've come to, you know, think of pitiful as poor cat that's lost an eye or something. So be full of pity, or another translation of the Greek word is tender-hearted. Be a softy. Be tender-hearted. I pray that God will always grant to me a tender heart. A heart of compassion. To be like Jesus, I must have it. How many times do you read in the gospel, and Jesus looked upon them and had compassion on them? He was tender-hearted. He was a soft touch. Anybody could get to him. He was always moved by the needs of people. And may God help us to be tender-hearted, not to become calloused or indifferent to the needs of people around us, but that we might have tender hearts, full of pity, and be courteous. Beautiful Christian trait, courtesy. It doesn't hurt, but it pays big dividends. How important to be courteous. Not rendering evil for evil. Now that's what the natural man would like to do, isn't it? I'll get even with you. Evil for evil. Or railing for railing. Some woman really railed on me this morning. Now, it isn't the first time. Every time they let her out, she comes around here and rails on me. A couple of Sundays ago, she was throwing clay pots out in the patio railing. This morning she came as I was greeting people at the end of the second service, and I was greeting a couple of young men, first time they were here, and they were telling me how much they enjoyed the service. She comes up and grabs me and start calling me a filthy viper and all kinds of stuff, you know, just really railing on me. And it would have been easy to have railed back. But the poor woman is mentally disturbed. But this poor young kid didn't know what happened, you know. I mean, his eyes got big, and he he was just telling me, you know, how much he'd enjoyed the message and how it spoke to him and all. And then she comes up with all of this, and his eyes get big and all. And then John got hold of her and drug her off as she was railing going around the corner, you know. John dragging her. And this kid said, "I didn't know what was going on. I was ready to do something." He said, "Boy, you really handled that well, you know." Well, the thing is, I know the woman. I know her problems. But it is so easy to rail back. But there's an interesting proverb that says, "A soft answer turns away wrath." Now, I had an interesting experience several years ago. It was during the height of the hippie thing around here, where these hippies had these old vans held together with baling wire. You know, material things didn't mean anything to them. Paint all over them. And I was going down Fairview, and one of these hippies pulled out in front of me in one of these old vans, and it died just as he got in front of me. And it was a dangerous move. He shouldn't have pulled out in front of me, but he did, and the thing died. And there was traffic coming on my left where I couldn't get around him, so I just laid on my horn. And I was really upset. And this hippie kid, you know, the beard and the whole thing, got out of his van, and he looked back at me and just gave me the peace sign, you know. You know, suddenly I felt real terrible about laying on my horn and the attitude that I had. I mean, here's a kid, you know, high in LSD, telling me, "Peace, brother." And here I'm supposed to be a minister telling people how to have peace. And I'm all upset because of this stupid move of his. And it really ministered to me how that a soft answer turns away wrath. I mean, I was ready to tear him apart. And just how it all vanished, just, you know, if he had gotten out railing, I'm sure I would have jumped out of the car and ran up and grabbed him and told him what a stupid move that was, you know. But his attitude was such that, you know, I just sort of chuckled to myself and said, well, why not have peace, you know. So don't render railing for railing. That only creates, you know, that only builds and you know, that's, boy, you read, you know, there's so many nuts on the highway today. You know, you get out and rail at some of these guys, they'll pull a gun and shoot. Have you read some of these things that are happening on the road? I mean, it's getting dangerous living. Contrary-wise, blessing. And really, that's what the kid did. Bless you. Peace, brother. Shalom. Knowing that you are thereunto called, that you should inherit a blessing. We ought to be seeking to bring blessings to people. So bless those that curse you, Jesus said. Do good to those who despitefully use you. This is what we've been called to do. For he that will love life and see good days. Now, here Peter goes back and just quotes a portion out of the Psalms. And again, it is interesting to me because it shows us Peter's good working knowledge of the Scriptures. And as he is writing in his own little exhortations here, he goes back and he quotes a portion of Psalms 34, about three or four verses out of Psalms 34. He that would love life and see good days, let him refrain his tongue from evil and his lips that they speak no guile. Let him turn away from evil and do good. Let him seek peace and pursue it. For the eyes of the Lord are over the righteous, and his ears are open unto their prayers. But the face of the Lord is against them that do evil. Do you want to have a good life? Do you want to see good days? These are the rules. Just keep your tongue, refrain it from evil, speaking evil, and your lips from speaking deceitfully. Turn away from evil do good, seek peace, pursue it, and you'll have a good life. And who is he that will harm you if you are followers of that which is good? But, and if you suffer for righteousness' sake, happy are ye, and be not afraid of their terror, neither be troubled. Now, he's moving into a new section in which he's going to be talking about suffering. And for the most part, suffering wrongfully, suffering for righteousness' sake. You remember when Peter was arrested for the preaching of the gospel, and they beat him and told him not to preach anymore in the name of Jesus Christ. And Peter and his friends went away rejoicing that they were counted worthy to suffer that kind of persecution for Jesus. Now, Peter's telling us the very same thing. In other words, Peter is not preaching something he didn't practice. But he did this very same thing himself. When he was suffered for righteousness' sake, he rejoiced. Happy are you. Jesus said, blessed are ye. And the word blessed is happy. When men persecute you and say all manner of evil against you falsely for my sake, rejoice and be exceeding glad. For great is your reward in heaven. There's where you have to get the right perspective. You have to look on to the heavenly future. So, if you suffer for righteousness' sake, happy are ye. Be not afraid of their terror, neither be troubled. But sanctify the Lord God in your hearts. Give a special place for God in your life. And be ready always to give an answer to every man that asks you for the reason of the hope that is in you with meekness and reverence. So, live the kind of a life that is an example that will provoke people to question you. What makes you different? Why is it that you are not upset over this? Be ready to give to every man an answer for that hope that you have, having a good conscience, that whereas they may speak evil of you as of evildoers, they may be ashamed that falsely accuse your good behavior in Christ, or lifestyle in Christ. For it is better, if the will of God be so, that you suffer for well-doing than for evil-doing. That's always a better thing. If you suffer for evil-doing, you've got it coming. But if you suffer for well-doing, then that is a better thing. For Christ also hath once suffered for sins. He's referring, of course, to the cross. Jesus went to the cross and died there for your sins. The just died for the unjust. God made him to be sin for us who knew no sin. The just for the unjust. That he might bring us to God. The purpose of the cross is to put away our sin, which had separated us from God. The effect of sin is always alienation from God. You see, God created you in the beginning for fellowship. He wanted you to be one with him. But a holy, pure, righteous God cannot be a part of sin, inconsistent with the nature of God. So man fell into sin. As the result, lost fellowship with God. The purposes of God were thwarted by sinful man. So in order that man might have fellowship with God, the purposes of God restored, Jesus suffered once for our sins, the just for the unjust, that he might be able to bring you to God, that he might be able to wash and cleanse you from your sin in order that you might have the purposes of God accomplished in your life as you fellowship with God. Being put to death in the flesh, but he was made alive by the Spirit. By which also he went and preached unto the spirits that were in prison, which sometimes were disobedient. When once the long-suffering of God waited in the days of Noah while the ark was being prepared, wherein few, that is only 8 souls, were saved by the water. Jesus preached to the souls in prison. Now, in the prophecy concerning Jesus in Isaiah 61, it says, "The Spirit of the Lord is upon me, because the Lord has anointed me to preach the good tidings to the meek. He has sent me to bind up the brokenhearted, to proclaim liberty to the captives and the opening of the prison to those that are bound." What is he talking about? The prison was death, by which men were bound. They were held captive. Jesus came to open the prison to those that are bound, or to open up Hades to those people who were bound there, who died before Jesus died for our sins. So when he died, he descended into hell, and he preached to those souls that were in prison. And when he ascended out of hell, he brought with him those who had been captive. In Ephesians chapter 4, Paul tells us that he who has ascended is the same one who first of all descended into the lower parts of the earth. And when he ascended, he led the captives from their captivity. Luke's gospel, the 16th chapter, Jesus describes what hell was like prior to his death. 2 compartments. No capacity of crossing from one to the other. One was a place of torment, the other was a place of comfort. Those who died in faith went to the place of comfort and were comforted by Father Abraham. They are the ones to which Jesus preached when he descended into hell. But God did not leave his soul in hell, neither did he allow the Holy One to see corruption. But this same Jesus has God raised from the dead. And Matthew's Gospel chapter 27 tells us that the graves of many of the saints were open, and they were seen walking in the streets of Jerusalem after his resurrection from the dead. He led the captives from their captivity. So, opening the prison, the like figure, that is, the 8 souls saved by water, the like figure whereunto even baptism doth also now save us. So they were saved by the water, or by the ark in the water. Even so, baptism, Peter says, saves us. But then, lest people make a mistake, he points out it isn't the physical ritual. It isn't the washing away of the filth of the flesh, but it is the answer of a good conscience toward God by the resurrection of Jesus Christ. So the true baptism is a matter of my heart. Now, I do believe that everyone who believes in Jesus Christ should be baptized in water. I definitely believe in water baptism, and I personally believe in water baptism by full immersion. But I do believe that water baptism by full immersion is only a symbol of the work of the Spirit that has transpired within my heart. The old man being dead, now buried in water, and the new life that I now have, the life of the Spirit through Jesus Christ. Baptism becomes a beautiful symbol of that. As I go down in the water, it's being buried, the old life just being buried. And as I come up out of the water, it's that new life in the Spirit in Christ. And it becomes a beautiful symbol. But if it has not happened in my heart, it cannot happen by the ritual. The ritual itself cannot save me. Now, you may be baptized by sprinkling, by dunking, by full immersion, and still not be saved. You know, they could hold you down there till you drown and it still won't save you. The rite of baptism doesn't save. It symbolizes that which has already transpired in my heart. If it hasn't transpired in my heart, then baptism is meaningless. In fact, it's worse than that. It's almost condemning to me, such as communion is condemning to the person who doesn't believe. The partaking of the bread and the cup. If you don't believe in Jesus Christ, you're actually partaking your own damnation. You're witnessing against yourself. And he that eateth and drinketh unworthily eateth and drinketh damnation to his own soul, not discerning the Lord's body. So the same, if you go through the rite or the ritual of water baptism and it hasn't happened in your heart, it's only a witness against you. It doesn't save you. So I do not believe in what is called baptismal regeneration. I do not believe that if a person is not baptized, then they are not saved. I can't believe that. You're saved by believing in Jesus Christ. Now, because I believe in Jesus Christ, I want to obey him, and thus I am baptized as a sign of what has transpired already within my heart. But should I never get around to being baptized by some unfortunate accident or circumstances of some kind, I will still be saved. I have every confidence of that. It isn't the putting away of the filth of the flesh, but it's that work of the Spirit within my heart, the good conscience toward God.
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0: He's speaking truth. He's saying, this is what the Lord told me to do. Those 400 prophets there, King, they're lying to you. They have a lying spirit within them. They want you to go out, and you know what? You're not going to prosper, King. That's the truth. That's the truth. Here, speaking of this lying spirit, John MacArthur said, this must be Satan. David Guzik says, since Ahab wanted to be deceived, God would give him what he wanted, using a willing fallen angel who worked through willing, unfaithful prophets.
1: If you want to be deceived, God will allow that to happen. Sin is so insidious and twisted that our old fleshly nature is drawn towards it. Christians can't lose their salvation. Jesus paid for it and promised it, so nothing can pluck us out of his hand. But God allows us to drift into temptation when we turn away from him. Today, Pastor Mark will challenge us to search our hearts and recognize the sins that we need to abandon. The amazingly good news is that the Lord always welcomes us with open arms when we repent. Well, let's join Pastor Mark in the book of 1 Kings, chapter 22, as he continues his message, King Ahab Dies in Battle.
0: It says, verse 11, now Zedekiah, the son of that guy, had made horns of iron for himself. And he said, thus says the Lord. I mean, he's going around with these horns of iron. Thus says the Lord. And he's going around, you know, kind of deal. I mean, these prophets have props, man. You got to have props. You got to get the attention, right, of the kings. You got to show them what's going to go on. And then he says, these you shall gore the Syrians until they're destroyed. And they're just walking around with these horns. I mean,

is that pastors are not called to be game show hosts or entertainers. Ministers are not called to be game show hosts. Hello, everybody. How's it going, everybody? Or clowns or entertainers. Now, if Micah, you know, if Micah would do worship this way, juggling oranges one Sunday in the congregation, well, they're really, wow, look at him. Everybody say, wow. So you should be here, people. We don't mess around here, man. And they just keep going, yeah. Now, next Sunday or Wednesday night, if he comes up and does the same thing, okay, that's a... Where's the cantaloupes? We want cantaloupes. And then that'll be okay for a Wednesday. Then next Wednesday, no, we want watermelons, man, watermelons. You know, or swords, knives. Because when you start to do that for people, they start to get... just as fleshly, just as worldly, well, they want entertainment. You got to up it up every Sunday. You got to up it up every Wednesday. You know, we got to get these people excited. This is what these prophets are doing, these ministers, the so-called ministers of the Lord. But Chuck would always say, you're not a clown. You're not, this is not backstage somewhere or a sound stage where a game show host is there or someone's juggling or entertainment. This is serious business, but it seems like I'm making fun of this in a sense, but it's sad these guys are coming with these props and these prophets are trying to deliver a message and the message is false. Verse 13, then the messenger who had gone to call Micaiah spoke to him and said, now listen. He says, the words of the prophets with one accord encourage the king. Please let your word be like the word of one of them and speak encouragement. And Micaiah said, as the Lord lives, whatever the Lord says to me, I will speak. I like that. I like this guy. It reminds me of the story of the two brothers who were rich but very wicked. You guys remember that story, the illustration? Both lived very wild lives, using their wealth to cover up the dark side of their lives. They attended the same church and gave large sums to various church-related projects. And suddenly, one of the brothers died, and the pastor was asked to preach this sermon's funeral. And the surviving brother gave the pastor an envelope and said, here's a check that will pay for the entire amount needed for a new sanctuary. And I only ask one favor. Tell the people at the funeral that my brother was a saint. The pastor wanted the check, but he didn't see how he could make a statement like this. But then he had an idea. So he gave the brother his word that he would do it, deposited the check in the bank. That's always smart. And the next day at the funeral, this man was an ungodly sinner, he would say. And his brother started getting red and angry. Wicked to the core. But compared to his brother, this guy's a saint, you know, kind of deal. What I'm trying to say is, Micaiah wasn't a hireling. Micaiah took his calling seriously, honorably. He was a prophet of the Lord. And that's what he said. Whatever the Lord speaks to me, I will speak. The true Lord. And here it comes, verse 15. Then he came to the king. And the king, this is Ahab, said to him, Micaiah, shall we go to war against Ramoth Gilead, or shall we refrain? And he answered him, go and prosper, for the Lord will deliver it into the hand of the king. A little sarcastic. A lot of mocking. Go. That's what you go. And notice verse 16, the king said to him, how many times shall I make you swear that you tell me nothing but the truth in the name of the Lord? Then he said, I saw all Israel scattered on the mountains as sheep that have no shepherd. And the Lord said, these have no master. Let each return to his house in peace. And the king of Israel said to Jehoshaphat, didn't I not tell you he would not prophesy good concerning me, but evil? What do you want, man? You want your ears tickled or you want the truth? And he's giving you the truth here. And then Micaiah said this, therefore hear the word of the Lord. I saw the Lord sitting on his throne and all the host of heaven standing by on his right hand and on his left. Hey, king, can you handle the truth? Well, let me give you the truth. Let me give you the vision that I had. Titans, you know, the old... put your seatbelt on, king.
Because this is the truth.

0: I saw the Lord. Isn't it interesting when you read Isaiah's vision, when you read Ezekiel's vision, and when you read in Revelation the Apostle John's vision of heaven, they all are very similar. I saw the Lord sitting on his throne high and lifted up. This vision was also given, of course, to Micaiah. And he said, the Lord said, verse 20, who will persuade Ahab to go up that he may fall at Ramoth Gilead? So one spoke in this manner and another spoke in that manner. Then a spirit came forward and stood before the Lord and said, I will persuade him. And the Lord said to him, in what way? So he said, I will go out and be a lying spirit in the mouth of all his prophets. Those were 400 prophets. And the Lord said, you shall persuade him and also prevail. Go out and do so. He's speaking truth. He's saying, this is what the Lord told me to do. Those 400 prophets there, king, they're lying to you. They have a lying spirit within them. They want you to go out and you know what? You're not going to prosper, king. That's the truth. That's the truth. Here, speaking of this lying spirit, John MacArthur said, this must be Satan. David Guzik says, since Ahab wanted to be deceived, God would give him what he wanted, using a willing fallen angel who worked through willing unfaithful prophets. We'll go, we'll do this. So Micaiah concludes, look at verse 23. Therefore, look, he says, the Lord has put a lying spirit in the mouth of all these prophets of yours, and the Lord has declared disaster against you. Now Zedekiah, the son of this guy, went near and struck Micaiah on the cheek and said, which way did the spirit from the Lord go from me to speak to you? And he's insulted by this. He said, are you calling me a liar? You know, it's interesting how one will respond with violence when they're found out. Right? All of a sudden they get upset. All of a sudden they respond with violence because they've been found out. They've been opened up. They've been unveiled. Found to be false, found busted, can't be trusted. And Micaiah said, indeed, you shall see on that day when you go into an inner chamber to hide, when you go into a hiding place, when this takes place. Verse 26, so the king of Israel said, take Micaiah, return him to Ammon, the governor of the city, and to Joash, the king's son, and say, thus says the king, put this fellow in prison, feed him with bread of affliction and water of affliction in meager portions until I come in peace. You can lock him up, the truth still stands. You can shut him up, but the truth still stands. And now the truth has been spoken. Lock me up, put me in a dungeon, put me in a prison, king. But what I said is going to come to pass. Feed me meager food, I don't care. I have to speak the truth. I'm not a yes man. I'm not a hireling. I'm one who speaks truth. And this is going to take place. And you who slapped me, you're going to run and hide in a chamber. You're going to go hide when this takes place. I mean, and then I love this. He says, verse 28, but, Micaiah said, if you ever return in peace, the Lord has not spoken by me. And he said, take heed, all you people. All of you who are here, take heed. In other words, he's putting himself to the test. Every prophet, as you know, scriptures tell us, needed to be tested. And if they prophesied something that was false, what would happen to them? Taken out. They would be stoned, right? You take them out outside of the city and you stone them. And he's calling all the people to be witnesses of King Ahab's presumption that he was going to come back as a victor. Micaiah is putting himself on report. Micaiah is willing to be judged by this prophecy. Micaiah is willing to be tested and to be proven a true prophet among all the 400 that are there doing all kinds of weird things before these two kings. Interesting, Jehoshaphat is silent here. Jehoshaphat says nothing during this time. Verse 29, and so the king of Israel and Jehoshaphat, the king of Judah, went up to Ramoth-Gilead. And the king of Israel said to Jehoshaphat, I won't disguise myself and go into battle, but you put on your robes. So the king of Israel disguised himself and went into battle. I mean, he rejected the prophecy publicly at the gate, yet fearful of it, he goes into battle and he tries to put on a uniform of a common combatant. Just a common, you know, soldier there. Yet, what blows me away is he's setting up King Jehoshaphat in case they want to take out a king And Ahab is putting a target on him. Well, you wear your robes, but I'll just go in as I'll put on the private's uniform. I'll just go in as a grunt. I'll just go in as one of the soldiers. And Jehoshaphat is just, so you want me to wear the robes? What's going on here? This is the problem with us really getting in and mingling in with the world. Yes, we got to go out. We got to give the message. We got to preach the gospel. But it doesn't mean we become, engaged in their sin, engaged in their activities. And this is what happens. He's so deep here, Jehoshaphat, that he's allowing this to happen. He's put a target on him. And they go into battle. And he goes, Jehoshaphat, though, he's going into battle. He's going into it, knowing that the prophecy was not against him, but against King Ahab. Yet he should have not have joined forces with him, period. But we'll see what happened. Check it out, verse 31. Now the king of Syria, presumably Ahab's old pal, King Ben-Hadad, had commanded the 32 captains of his chariot, saying, fight with no one small or great, but only with the king of Israel. And so it was when the captains of the chariot saw Jehoshaphat that they said, surely it is the king of Israel. Therefore, they turned aside to fight against him. And Jehoshaphat, what did it say? He cried out, right? Ah! This is not supposed to happen. He cries out. I mean, we tend to get ourselves in trouble and we tend to cry out ourselves, don't we? We tend to find ourselves in a pickle and, Lord, oh God, 2 Chronicles 18:31 tells us that when he cried, remember Chronicles is a, kind of a review of all of the kings and some Samuel stories. And in 2 Chronicles 18, it tells us when Jehoshaphat cried out, it said, the Lord helped him and God diverted them from him. It's God's grace and mercy. You see it all over the word. Did he mess up? Yeah, he was a good king though. Should he have been here hanging out? No, he shouldn't. But in the midst of him about to be taken out, he cries out, and it says the Lord helped him, and the Lord diverted them from him. Amazing. Verse 33, it says, and it happened when the captains of the chariot saw that he was not the king of Israel, they turned back from pursuing him. Now a certain man drew a bow at random. Now check this out. He's just going to draw a bow at random and struck the king Israel between the joints of his armor. What does that teach us? You can't get away. You can't hide, right? Like last week's sermon. God sees you. God knows you. God knew him. God knew where he was. This guy just decides just to pull a bow and struck the king. Notice, a vision. Not just struck him, but not only struck him, but the joints of his armor, between the joints of, all the armor had areas that were vulnerable. And you hope you don't get a bullet that way. And it just so happened that the arrow just came right in the vulnerable area, right? It says right here, between the joints of his armor. And so he said to the driver of his chariot, turn around and take me out of the battle, for I'm wounded. You see, guys, no outward disguise is going to fool God, who knows all. And if judgment is pronounced, then judgment will be met. Ecclesiastes 10:8 says, he who digs a pit will fall into it, and whoever breaks through a wall will be bitten by a serpent. Amos 5:19 says, it will be as though a man fled from a lion and was met with a bear, or as though he went into the house, leaned his hand on the wall, and a serpent bit him. I mean, the dude can't get away, right? Well, this seems to be the same case. The prophecy has gone out. Ahab never repented. Ahab never cried out as Jehoshaphat did. Ahab was just stubborn. He was his own God, his own Lord. And he just went out to battle thinking that he can disguise himself. It didn't work. There was 35. The battle increased that day. And the king was propped up in his chariot facing the Syrians. And he died that evening. He died the way he led, as a king here, a figurehead behind the true leader, which was Jezebel, his wife. Remember, we studied that. It says, notice this, the blood ran out from the wound into the floor of the chariot. Then as the sun was going down, a shout went out throughout the army saying, every man to his city, every man to his own country. That includes the prophets. That includes that one prophet went into the chamber to hide. And so the king died and was brought to Samaria, and they buried the king in Samaria. Then someone washed the chariot at a pool in Samaria, and the what? The dogs licked up his blood while the harlots bathed according to the word of the Lord, which he had spoken. That was the prophecy of Elijah, 1 Kings 21:19, and of course, Micaiah's prophecy. You're going to die, and Elijah says, and the dogs are going to lick your blood. Now the rest of the acts of Ahab and all that he did, notice this, the ivory house which he built, all that he did, all the cities that he built, he says, are they not written in the book of Chronicles, Kings of Israel? This speaks of his moral decadence among his extravagance. I mean, this guy built, he built ivory house. He built cities. But you can't take it with you. You can't take it. It stays right here on earth. And his extravagant living and all of his, you know, luxury was for naught. It's only good here on earth. It's all left behind. And yet, this immoral man was taken out. And it says there in verse 40, so Ahab rested with his fathers. Then Hazael, his son, reigned in his place. Closing it up, he says in verse 41, Jehoshaphat, the son of Asa, had become king over Judah in the fourth year of Ahab, king of Israel. And Jehoshaphat was 35 years old when he became king, and he reigned 25 years in Jerusalem. His mother's name was Azubah, the daughter of Shilai, and he walked in all the ways of his father Asa, and he did not turn aside from them, doing what was right in the eyes of the Lord. Nevertheless, the high places were not taken away, for the people offered sacrifices and burnt incense on the high places. I read that a lot. You read that a lot in the Old Testament, especially in the Kings books, and the high places were not taken out. Maybe there were just too many. I don't know. But again, these were places where people would go and offer sacrifices and burn incense. And also, he said, Jehoshaphat made peace with the king of Israel. You know, and he would be rebuked for that eventually. 2 Chronicles 19:2 tells us he was rebuked for making peace with the enemy. Now, the rest of the acts of Jehoshaphat, the might that he showed and how he made war, are they not written in the book of Chronicles of the kings of Judah? And the rest of the perverted persons who remained in the days of his father Asa, he banished from the land. He's speaking here of those male temple prostitutes that were there. He got rid of them. He says, there was then no king in Edom, only a deputy of the king. And Jehoshaphat made merchant ships to go to Ophir for gold, just like Solomon did. You know, to go out there and gather gold, as we remember. Now, Edom at that time was under the Jewish rule, allowing Jehoshaphat to build the ships there at Ezion-Geber, located by the Red Sea. But notice it says, but they never sailed, for the ships were wrecked there at Ezion-Geber. In other words, scholars believe God caused this to happen due to his alliance with the king of Israel. And then as Ahaziah, the son of Ahab, said to Jehoshaphat, let my servants go with your servants in the ships. But Jehoshaphat would not. And Jehoshaphat learned a hard lesson of not associating again with the ungodly. Again, Ahaziah, the son of Ahab, was of the north, and he finally got it. He said, no, I don't want to associate with you folks anymore. 50, and Jehoshaphat rested with his fathers and was buried with his fathers in the city of David, his father. Then Jehoram, his son, reigned in his place. And 51 through 53 speaks of Ahaziah's reign of Israel. And Hazael, the son of Ahab, became king over Israel in Samaria in the 17th year of Jehoshaphat, king of Judah, and reigned 2 years over Israel. And he did evil in the sight of the Lord and walked in the way of his father and the way of his mother and the way of Jeroboam, the son of Nebat, who had made Israel sin. For he served Baal and worshipped him and provoked the Lord God of Israel to anger according to all that his father has done. He didn't have to follow in his father's footsteps. He could have repented. He could have changed his heart. He could have changed his mind. and what he sees, and no doubt he was carried away through all the luxurious things that his father engaged in, and he chose mammon over the true and the living Lord. And every one of us has a choice. Every one of us makes choices daily. We all make choices. And may the holy God, the precious Lord, the Holy Spirit rule our lives and help us to make decisions daily. And may the Lord direct us in the right way. And may we not become a mistress with the enemy, because we are the bride of Christ. He died for us. He spilt his blood for us. And his grace and his mercy is just new every morning. Amen. How many of you are glad for that? Every morning, man. Every day is a new day with the Lord.
1: 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Some were godly rulers, but those who weren't brought godly judgment upon themselves and their people. 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Again, that's 540-373-8683. Thanks again for joining us today in the book of 1 Kings. Pastor Mark has more to say about this Old Testament book next time. 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
1: There is a war going on. It is a spiritual war. A war between truth and lies. Only one thing cuts through all lies and opinions. It is God's word. It is God's sword.
2: 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We'll pick up in Acts chapter 13, verse 2. 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
3: I don't know what they do, but you know that lobster stew is only lobster, butter, and milk or cream. A couple of you guys, I've taken a couple of you guys to Rockland and made you have this. And you agreed with me. And I still dream about it. I think about it when I can't get down there. I think, man, wish I could go to Rockland today. I don't know how they do it. Now, I will tell you that Anglers has a good one, and Anglers is only a 45-minute drive, whereas Archers in Rockland, that's an hour and a half commitment. So the lobster stew at Anglers is good enough for 45 minutes. Take it or leave it. So if you're on your way out of town, you're heading south, stop in Rockland, go to Archers by the pier. You try their lobster stew, and you will write me a letter. You will too. You'll write me a letter and say, you're so right. I learned something at Calvary Chapel. It changed my life. So the nasty things, the lifestyle of the Gentile, the uncleanness, it was appalling to the Jews. It was, and you could understand why, and it produced horrible things. And even to this day, you and I living free from that law with regard to, you know, the dietary restrictions for the covenant people. We're not them. We're not going to be bound by those restrictions. We'll see that a couple of chapters up, but there's still wisdom to it. We ought to be smart enough to recognize that God was, in his wisdom, long before centuries, actually millenniums before anyone knew anything about microbes, God knew. He didn't tell them about microbes. He just said they're unclean. Nobody even knew what unclean was. What makes an infection happen? And again, they discovered just really through trial and error that you could cleanse wounds with salt. You could cleanse wounds with wine. The alcohol and wine would kill germs. They didn't know it was killing germs. All they knew is that you treated the wound with wine. It did better. Think about all, I make much of this, all of the history of humanity, where people died and were infected, right up until Civil War field hospitals. Every open wound was just about a guarantee to kill the patient. They're using the same saw to amputate one guy and then the next guy and spreading, you know, microbes. They had no idea. They didn't know. And it's during that same period, in the 1860s, that all the breakthroughs were happening with people like Louis Pasteur and Joseph Lister and all those who worked and discovered. So again, I'm just saying to you, what an amazing, truly amazing thing that proves that the God of Israel is truly the creator who knows. Fish gotta have scales and fins for you, the covenant people. For you, for the covenant people that have actually entered agreeably, willfully entered this covenant with Yahweh to eat what is not kosher, what is not clean, is an offense to God. It's a violation of his covenant. For you and I, my fellow Gentiles, again, I say we're not bound by it, but we ought to be wise enough to recognize if I'm not real big on sushi. I'm less big on it now than I ever was because I'm hearing a lot of reports of parasites in the modern world, really causing people a lot of health trouble. So I'm not real big on my fish being raw. But surely none of you does raw pork sausage. Isn't that just a repulsive thought? Just squeezing out of the little casings. Put a little salt and pepper on it. Isn't that an awful thought? Dreadful thought, is it not? Nobody wants, now you might go steak tartare if you think you're really cool. But man, you really got to be concerned about bacteria. You ought to. I When I was a kid, I've testified to this. I really liked raw hamburgers. It's the only thing I had in common with my mom. Saw her doing this thing where she's just drinking a raw hamburger. And I think about that. That's been on the slaughterhouse floor. But she would put garlic salt on that, make a raw meatball and eat it. Well, one day I joined her. I go, man, this is great. Well, it tasted good. But it wasn't good. I used to think, and I'd get weird sick when I was a kid. I used to think about the dirty childhood. But what an immune system came out of it all. So when you think about Herod, I want you to just understand the statement that this wicked pagan Gentile king who is responsible for the martyrdom of James, for nothing and not because, like Saul of Tarsus, he actually thought he was doing God's work. He didn't concern himself with God. It was politically expedient. It earned him some political persuasion. He saw that it pleased the Jews. Well then, I'll go on and kill Peter as well. So what happens to him? He was eaten by worms and breathed his last, but the word of the Lord continued to grow and multiply. Now, chapter 13, verse 1, our text. Now there were at Antioch, in the church that was there, prophets and teachers. What an amazing thing, prophets and teachers in the New Testament. New Testament prophets and teachers, people who spoke prophetically, people who spoke for God, and instructors. Barnabas and Simeon, who was called Niger, and Lucius of Cyrene, and Manine, who had been brought up with Herod the Tetrarch and Saul. While they were ministering to the Lord and fasting, that's an interesting expression that we ought to pause on. They were ministering to the Lord. Do you think of your things like prayers and fastings as actually ministering to the Lord? You're actually doing something for him? Can you recognize that seeking him is you ministering to him? That you are actually blessing God? Do you think that your fast is merely an exercise for you? Certainly it can be. It can be a great spiritual exercise. And that spiritual exercise even has physical benefits. It does, especially for us. We've taken so much junk and our body stores so much of this stuff that is unhealthy. And a regular fast, it got great benefits for your whole system. I don't understand anybody wasting their time I don't hear much about it anymore, but a few years ago, it seemed like everybody was doing some kind of colon cleanse. It's really not necessary if you just quit eating. The cleanse will happen as the body just starts looking for stuff to burn up. Like a man who's run out of firewood midwinter. He starts busting the furniture and looking for whatever else we don't need. Here's a book I haven't read, and into the wood stove it goes. I'm never gonna read that one, or I have read it. Don't need to read it again. Chuck it in. Because you need heat. The body, by God's design, does a similar thing. And man, a fast is a great way to cleanse. It is cleansing. Even as you know, sweating is. Fellas, you guys all have come in and you've been living, you know, on poison. And you know how helpful it is to sweat, how good it is to sweat and just drink water and flush yourself out, how incredibly healthy it is. Working out every morning, working out, generating sweat and burning muscle. The muscle needs fuel and just burning up stuff. I want to encourage you also to fast occasionally. Skip a meal. Or fast a day, one day a week. You'd be amazed at the benefit. And you got all kinds of chemicals, residual, that are, you know, stored in various places. Think about that, because it's healthy. It's good for you. But ultimately, do you realize that when you do those things, like, that are really good for you, you do it for the right reason, and you do it with the right heart, you're actually ministering to the Lord. What do you think ministering to the Lord is? Us singing to him? Well, it is. So also is our prayers. It's like a song to him. It rises like a sweet incense. Fasting. Do you understand that the Lord watches you do that when you're doing it for something other than vanity? Don't be thinking for a minute you're ministering to the Lord if you're just trying to shrink your belly. I mean, it's a matter of stewardship. If your heart is stewardship, that's great. But if you're like, you know, I just want to get skinny for the wedding, you're not ministering to the Lord. It's all about our heart and our motivation. They're ministering to the Lord in fasting. How about that? The Holy Spirit, verse 2 says, set apart for me Barnabas and Saul for the work to which I have called them. Who called? Who called? It was the Spirit. The Holy Spirit said, set them apart for me to the work which I have called them. See, this is one of the many places where we can say clearly, Saul and Barnabas are called by God. And it was God who called. Paul would identify himself as a bondslave by the will of God. And when you read, it was the Holy Spirit who said, the work I have called them to, then you go, Holy Spirit is God. You understand that simple connection? God revealed in Scripture is this triune being. He is one in essence, one in substance, and one in ways we cannot even comprehend. And yet three distinct persons are manifested to us. Father, Son, and Holy Spirit. Don't let anybody tell you, well, the Holy Spirit did this, and it did this other thing to me. It's not an it. He's a he. He's a person. And he calls. He does things like calling. He's not an energy, he's not a force. He calls like a person, because he is. He is third person, as we say, of the Holy Trinity. So the Spirit tells them through these prophets, the Spirit, now can I point out to you that this is going to be the case all the way through the rest of the book of Acts. We read in Acts chapter 1, the disciples trying to figure out how to fulfill the prophecy. They're, you know, this whole thing, all of this about Christ, his suffering and his resurrection, all of that, they're just like, wow, this was all prophesied after he pointed that out to them. They stumbled upon another prophecy about Judas, and they wanted to participate in fulfilling it. That is, service, his time serving be short. Let another take his place. Somebody needs to take his place. Now, the instruction from their Lord was what? Tarry. Wait in Jerusalem. But they weren't just waiting, were they? They were waiting. They were thinking. They were observing. And they're trying to be helpful to God. They said, we've got this prophecy that's not fulfilled. We got to pick somebody to take the place of Judas. So then they had to come up with criteria. You remember this from chapter 1? They're going to come up with criteria. They're going to go, well, see, we need somebody who's an eyewitness to his resurrection. We need somebody who's been with us coming and going ever since this whole thing started. Well, even after coming up with a criteria like that, they narrowed it down to just two guys. But now, how do you pick those two? How do you pick up the two? And they're convinced that they need to pick one. They're convinced that the number 12 was, you know, it's the number of human government, and there's a vacancy. We got to fill it. I personally believe it was an act of presumption, but they're not in trouble with God for it. I mean, it's cool. God is really gracious. But the guy they picked, you never hear his name again. But the rest of the whole book of Acts is this one name you will hear over and over, and it kind of becomes the central character of the book of Acts, and that is Saul of Tarsus, also known as Paul. So what happens when they go, wow, all right, we've narrowed it down to these two? Well, they did what was common in the Old Testament. The people of Israel do not believe there's any such thing as coincidence. They have no Hebrew word for coincidence. They still say it to this day. It's not a kosher word. They think everything, God's in it, he's in it. So that means you can flip a coin and God is in charge of where it lands. And same with the dice. Come on. You can draw straws, you can cast roll dice or cast lots. And they cast lots and the lot fell upon Matthias. It's the last time you'll ever see that done, because what happens after Acts chapter 1? It's Acts chapter 2. Huh. Second chapter of Acts is kind of significant, man. Isn't that because there the Holy Spirit was poured out, man, from that time forward? As the prophet Joel said, then your sons and daughters will prophesy. Your young men will see visions, your old men will dream dreams. So it would become completely different. They would be, and what have we read from Acts chapter 2 forward? Even Peter, right? What happened to Peter? He sees a vision in a trance, and the Spirit of God speaks to him and sends him up to Caesarea. Angels sent to Caesarea. Tell Gentile Cornelius, send for this guy Pete. And so it would be, they would be led by the Holy Spirit. And so it happens here. With my 5 minutes left, we'll see how far we can get. So the Spirit said, set these guys apart for me, for the word to which I have called them. And then when they had fasted and prayed, and they laid their hands on them, they sent them away. Okay, can I encourage you as a friend? I don't know how you weigh out what's a big decision and what's not. There's a lot of small decisions you don't really need to fast about. Am I going to take a shower today? Yeah, I probably should. You can actually practice like good stewardship or just think of kindness to your neighbors. Yeah, for your roommates, I'll shower. But there are bigger choices that one ought to really pray about and seek the Lord about. Don't you think? The big ones, the big life-altering, like, you know, take it easy, fellas. There's anyone next? Sorry, Christian. I don't want to draw attention to yours. You're doing all you can to muffle that sneeze. I appreciate it. You're about to blow your ears out, though. You got to just let it fly while thinking of the guy in front of you. My mom, Claudette, she sat in the second row. On one occasion, she sneezed. Stuck something on a bald guy's head in front of her. And spent the entire service. Never heard a word preached. Spent the whole time trying to decide. Should I acknowledge that? I'm sure the guy with a bald head was doing the same thing. Should I acknowledge that or just act like it did not? Neither of them did anything. There are decisions like that. Well, maybe you got to pray through, got to agonize through. The biggest decisions in our lives ought to be made in prayer and fasting. These guys, when they had fasted, they'd already been fasting and they hear from the Spirit. And then when they had prayed and fasted, they laid hands on these guys. They commissioned them. The biggest decisions in life ought to be made with us in a position of physical weakness and humility, and that's the beautiful thing about fasting. It's what that does for us. And being able to just sort of lean in and ask the Lord, seek the Lord. The biggest choices in life ought to be made prayerfully. And real serious, desperate, seeking prayers are usually accompanied with fasting of some kind. So whatever that means for you, I think obviously for these guys, it was, you know, they're passing up food and the comforts and the pleasure of food. Perhaps in our case, we might fast some other comfort, some form of entertainment or, you know, or just noise, music. I know there are times where, and I really like music. I could have music on all day long and we're all yelling over it while we work and in the vehicle, yelling over the music, but not turning it down ever. I'm that way. But there are times when the Lord tells me, can you shut that off? Okay. And just be quiet. Listen. Experience a little music deprivation. Fasting. Sometimes we fast sleep. Sometimes the decision's big enough you want to stay up and just stay on it. The old saints used an expression that people seldom use today, and they would say things. In early America, they would say, well, I prayed through. On it. Prayed through. I just continued to press in, seek the Lord until I had that breakthrough. I got my answer from the Lord. Got that answer. I have had occasions where I've sought the Lord and prayed and prayed and prayed, and I get nothing for so long and nothing. I believe He wants us to keep on. And then eventually I hear Him say, all right, I've heard you, but I'm not going to tell you right now. But you will know. I've heard you, and I will answer you when you need to know. And I can leave with peace. You got to pray through till you come to that. And I'm not talking about a feeling. I'm just talking about a deeper thing, a spiritual sense. Do you hear what I'm saying to you? We don't feel our way through anything spiritually. We faith our way. But praying through. And I'm telling you, these guys in Antioch were spiritual men. They heard because they were fasting and praying. Isn't that interesting? while they were in fasting. You know, I have not ceased to marvel how frequently men are called by the Lord into ministry, or called to leave here and go plant a church or head for the mission field during times of corporate fasting. Was that the only time God is speaking? No, but that's the time when we're all listening, really leaning in and listening. Diggest thou this? When we all gather for conferences, the pastor's conference happened over the last couple of days here. It's a blessed, wonderful time. We got these wise old sages just serving us. As, you know, Pastor Bill would, you know, he'd just tell us string and pearls. And he's like, well, look at this, look at this, and look at this. While this happening, this is, I don't know if I got this from the Holy Spirit or not, but I came up with this mental picture, that they come in with a question. They come there with a strong suspicion, an issue, something that they're in prayer about. And as all these scriptures are coming their way, there's a little insight, a little piece. It's all sticking to that issue in their heart, until ultimately sort of a picture comes together, like a message, or a composite sort of message. You know, and Malcolm says this, and Bobby says another thing in his teaching, and it's like, I don't know. Lord works in these ways. He does. And people will hear, you know, they'll hear the Lord speaking. But why? Why? Because they come seeking. What would happen if we saw it more often? What would happen? How much more frequently we would? Let me just give you one more little tip. One more. It's amazing how much more frequently we hear the voice of the Lord when we're reading more Bible. When we're reading way more Bible. The more Bible you read, the more. Isn't that funny? It's almost like, as an athlete, the more you train, the luckier you get in the game. The more you pay attention and study and listen to your trainer, you win more. Well, what do you know? And so it is spiritually, that when we are consuming more scripture, more of it's sticking into messages in our heart about those matters that we're prayerful about. I encourage you, just, you can't ever get too much Bible. You can't hear it too much, and it's a good thing to keep WJCX on in the background while you're driving or while you're in work, and you're hearing Bible coming from so many different guys. And if your heart is humble and if you're willing to be receptive, you will receive. Things will stick, and a complete, I don't know, isn't that kind of like a puzzle that's coming together one piece at a time? One little bit at a time, often, and then you just know. When the Lord called me when I was 13, it was during a time I'm reading through the New Testament. He called me. And it just like every day, I was drawn back to this book, drawn back to it. Something I was familiar with in Sunday school, something I was all superstitious about, but had never actually read for myself. And man, once I did, once I started, it was just, it was compelling. It just, it was drawing me. Well, a couple days ago, I went to Apple Music. Man, Apple Music can be really cool. Because, I, you know, there's old albums that you'll never find again. 1978, I'm just 14, 15. And I wanted somebody to sing me some songs, and all I had ever heard was church music, and it was awful. It was like quartet music. In fact, I remember my poor grandmother thought she'd blessed me with a Blackbird Brothers record. I'm a teen. I just discovered Boston. And Blackwood Brothers weren't moving me. But at that same time, there were a couple of guys undergoing, a couple of guys in music that were well known that were undergoing these conversions. One of them was Kerry Livgren, who had just, you know, dust in the wind, had me just about ready to kill myself. But it was his own despair. It was his own vanity, vanity, all his vanity. The other guy was B.J. Thomas, country star, pop artist. You know, hey, won't you play another somebody done somebody wrong song? That guy got saved. He'd been a drunk and a drug addict, and he got saved. And he did this album called Happy Man. I am not kidding you. I thought, well, I'm just going to check. I got Apple Music. B.J. Thomas, Happy Man. Man, I'm doing time travel. I'm driving around in my Jeep, visiting 14-year-old me crying. and being blessed right on my boots. He's got these songs about you know, I want to be more like Jesus. Man, that was cool. I wish that for you. But the more spiritual songs, the more of the Word of God you're taking in, don't be surprised, the more frequently you hear God speak to you. Okay?
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6: 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I can rejoice in the Lord because I know Him, and He knows me. I love Him, and He loves me. He's promised to never leave me or forsake me. He's promised to take care of me and to take care of my every need.
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0: This is The Lamp, a ministry outreach of Calvary Chapel, Fredericksburg. 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

0: how do we hear from the Lord? We hear Him by His Word. For the most part, and let me just say this, for the most part, we don't hear the audible voice of the Lord. For the most part, we have His written Word. And because we have His written Word, it's able to confirm those things that we ask Him, things that He shows us in His Word and direction. And so we hear His voice by His Word.
1: 2 Corinthians 3:12 tells us, "Since we have such hope, we use great boldness of speech." The purpose of Boldly Speaking Radio is to bring great hope with great boldness to a world that needs to hear about the life-giver Jesus Christ. Each message that Pastor Ron gives is directed by the Holy Spirit to give living water to this dry and thirsty world. With that, let's open up to the book of John for another message of Boldly Speaking Radio. There are so many voices trying to get into our heads every day. Everywhere we turn, there's an advertisement trying to sell us something, an influencer wanting to influence us, or a commentator trying to convince us of an opinion. So, how do we sift through all of that to hear the voice of God clearly? In his message today, Pastor Ron tells us the answer. It's through God's written word that he gives us clarity. When was the last time you unplugged from the world around you to hear God speak to your heart? Now let's join Pastor Ron in the book of John chapter 10 for today's edition of Boldly Speaking Radio.
0: I want us to read verse 9 because that's the key to our section. I always want to give us the context of the section that we are studying, and it is in verse 9. And if you understand this, you're going to understand the rest of it. Isn't that great? He gives us the key to it. He says, "I am the door." Now, anybody tell me what color letters those are? Those are red. That's why we have the red letter Bibles, and red letter tells us it's Jesus, which means Jesus is the door. So that's important. If anyone enters by me, he will be saved and will go in and go out and find pasture. Now we'll get to that, but I want you to see that that's the context of our section. So verse 1, most assuredly, or verily, verily, or hey, everyone listen up. Everybody got that? Everybody listen up. He says, "I say to you, he who does not enter the sheepfold by the door, but climbs up another way, the same as a thief and a robber." Now, we live in the United States of America in 2017. How many of you have seen a sheepfold this week? Well, no, because we don't live there. You go to Israel, what will you see? Sheepfold. In fact, the sheepfold is what the shepherd would put the sheep into. So this is a wall with a what in the center of it? An opening.

where we are in the context of that so you would understand. So when he says to you, I say to you, he who does not enter the sheepfold by the door, who's the door? Okay, isn't that nice to know that we read verse 9 so we know that? So he who does not enter by the door but climbs up another way, the same as a thief and a robber. Now, let's put it into context here before we get into some other cults and other religions. So we've got Judaism that prophesied that Jesus would come, yes? That the Messiah would come. And so what Jesus is saying is, because the religious leaders are not going through Jesus, or better, are not listening to the prophets of Isaiah and Jeremiah and Ezekiel and Daniel and all of the prophets that foretold Jesus coming, because they're not going through Jesus, what are they doing? What is Judaism trying to do? They're trying to scale the wall and get into heaven another way. Well, now, what is another way for them? It was their self-righteousness. Look how good we follow the commandments of God. So they were trying to get into heaven on their own merit. And listen, you know so many people in your life that claim that they can get to God on their own way, their own path, right? Well, notice what Jesus calls them. If you do that, you're a thief and you're a robber. And so Jesus wants it to be clear that there is only one way. Notice verse 2. But he who enters by the door is the shepherd of the sheep. So when you had a sheep fold there at night, the shepherd would go into town and he would get some rest, because that's a tiring job to be around sheep. We'll talk about sheep in a little bit. And so there was a guy, and his job was to lay in front of that door. And when a morning came, then the shepherd would come out and he would, well, let's see. Again, he who enters by the door is the shepherd of the sheep, and to him the doorkeeper opens, and the sheep hear his voice, and he calls his own sheep by name and leads them out. And so in the morning, the shepherd would come and he would call his own flock, which is amazing. And he would lead that flock out. They knew his voice. During the one of the wars of Israel, some Turkish soldiers in Jerusalem stole a flock of sheep. And so the shepherd, he didn't have any guns or anything to, you know, to fight back. And so in the middle of the night, he just called out to the sheep, and the Turkish soldiers couldn't do anything. And the sheep just walked right down the road hearing his voice. You see, let's look at this verse. You see, the sheep hear who? Jesus. And so if you do not hear Jesus, but you're hearing something else, well, I hear from the Lord. Well, how do we hear from the Lord? We hear him by his word. For the most part, and let me just say this, for the most part, we don't hear the audible voice of the Lord. For the most part, we have his written word. And because we have his written word, it's able to confirm those things that we ask him, things that he shows us in his word and direction. And so we hear his voice by his word. And he calls out his own sheep, which means those who are followers of Christ are going to follow Christ. I know that seems very simple. Notice, and he calls them by name and leads them out. Again, if you have not read Philip Keller's book, Shepherd's Look at the 23rd Psalm, it's a fascinating book. Again, sheep are amazing characters. Well, they're dumb, right? They've got all kinds of problems. They tend to wander, do they not? They tend to get lost. If they lose sight of the flock, they're gone. They will follow each other off of a cliff. They have infection problems. You know where the biggest infections come in a sheep? How many of you have ever been around sheep? Just raise your hand. Okay. So, don't give it away for anybody. Where do sheep often get infections? In their eyes and in their ears. Isn't that interesting? And so as the Bible in the Old Testament and David speaking about the oil and coating the sheep with oil to help with their infection, us as sheep,
we often get infected by what

0: we hear and what we see. And so we're prone to wander, aren't we? Not wander, but wander. Wander away from the Lord. And so it's important for us to stay by the shepherd. When I was studying this and reading this, what I found fascinating was when a shepherd comes on with a new flock and he wants to kind of build that bond, what he does is he finds the lamb or the ewe that has just given birth, and she's kind of like the alpha female there. And what he will do is he will take the lamb from her and he will put it over his head, and he will carry that lamb for days or weeks. And what will the mom do? Anybody? Follow him. Then what will all the other sheep do? Follow her. And boom, we've got an immediate connection between the shepherd and the sheep. And now that sheep are going to follow and know his voice. Also note with me in verse 3, there's a lot in that verse 3, that you need to underline. What does the shepherd do at the very end of that verse? He leads them out. Please note with me, he does not drive them. Sheep are not driven. Cattle are driven. So would you rather have a purpose-driven life or be led by the Lord? Well, there's no driving us anywhere. You cannot drive sheep. You could beat them and they won't go anywhere. But you lead them and take care of them and feed them and water them and anoint their head with oil and take care of the wolves. It's funny about sheep. Man, I love Philip Keller's book. Read it. If the water is too turbulent, like a stream, if it's flowing too harshly, they won't drink of it. They need slow, calm streams. Listen, if they fall over when they've got their fleece and their little legs are flailing in the air, they cannot roll themselves over. They are totally dependent upon the shepherd. Now, does everybody start to see why God calls us sheep? We are totally dependent on the shepherd. And so he leads us out. Verse 4, and when he brings out his own sheep, he goes before them. We are not to go before the Lord. He is to go before us. Like we learned in Deuteronomy that the Lord went before the children of Israel to spot out the best places for them to go. And so he brings out his own sheep. He goes before them and the sheep follow him. Why? For they know his voice. I post to you today, if you do not know the voice of the Lord, it is because you do not know his word. And the more that you know his word, the more that you read that, the more that you're at a Sunday service, Wednesday service, or other services that we might have, the more that you're going to hear the Lord and you're going to know his voice. And yet, verse 5, they will by no means follow a stranger, but will flee from him, for they do not know the voice of a stranger. Guys, it is so important to be able to distinguish from what the Lord is directing us to do and that of the enemy. Now, no show of hands, but in the last week, can you remember the time when you heard the enemy telling you something that you thought, well, that sounds like the Lord, but then you put it next to Scripture and it contradicts Scripture, and so you know, hey, listen, it's from the enemy, so I shouldn't listen to it. Again, the more that you know the Bible, the better you're able to hear the voice of the Lord. The more that you know your Bible, the better you're going to be able to see the counterfeit inside of Christianity. And so, they will not go with the stranger. Now, verse 6, John wants us to know this. He said, now Jesus used this illustration, but they did not understand the things which he spoke to them. Ultimately, verse 6, John is telling us that he is speaking about the Pharisees and their lack of taking care of the nation of Israel. God had called the religious leaders, called those in authority to take care of the nation of Israel, and they did not. And so verse 7 tells us, Jesus said to them, when? Again. Why does John tell us again? Because Jesus tells us things over and over. Guys, why not just go through the Bible once and then pick another book to go through? Because we need to go through it over and over again. How many times did you have to tell your children, to do a certain task? Now, some of you have those children, you tell them one time and that's it. But most of the time, you don't. You have to tell them over and over and over again and have them experience that. He says, most assuredly, I say to you, or verily, verily, I am the door of the sheep. All who ever came before me are thieves and robbers, but the sheep did not hear them. And so he's talking about the religious leaders, how they were taking the people astray. But for the most part, Jesus tells us they did not listen to him. And then in verse 9, I am the door. One of those great I am statements in John. So I am the door. Now, this is one of those verses that, well, if you can't get it, then we need to send you to the third and fourth grade class in the back. Because I'm sure that the kids can get it. Let's read it. I am the door. If anyone enters by me, he will be what? And that's called clarity in the Bible, isn't it? This is very clear. And will. Do you see that? This is a promise. And will go in and out and find pasture. Now remember that image of the sheepfold, right? And that door. And so at night you would come in to safety. And so the shepherd would lie across the door. If he was out in the fields, he would lie across that door and protect the sheep. No one was going to get in and no sheep was going to go out. So there was safety there. The safety is Jesus. If we let him be our door and filter everything through him, then, well, we'll be protected. But notice with me in verse 9, what is the promise again? That we go in and out and find what? Find pasture. So to a shepherd, pasture is everything, isn't it? And so in the summer months, the shepherd would take the sheep up onto the high plateaus where the new grass had formed. It was cooler up there. There were less bugs up there. There was less irritants. There was some clean water up there. In the wintertime, he would bring them down to find better pasture. The shepherd's job was always to find pasture for the sheep. We used to have a sign years ago, I don't know where it is, but it said Calvary Chapel, where the sheep find good pasture. And really our goal here at Calvary Chapel is to be able to feed you good pasture. How many of you have lawns and your lawn is infested with the devil weed? And in my yard, I have one of them and it's called nut sage. It's the worst devil weed ever. It's from the pit of hell. Why? Because if you cut the grass, sometimes you can't tell that it's a weed. But if you don't cut your grass, let's say you go on vacation, you come back, this thing has the spiny top that, well, if you walk on it, they'll go right into your foot. Now, if you cut that grass, it looks like any other grass. But it's probably not good for you if you were to eat it. It would be good if you ate the normal grass, but not this. And so the shepherd's job is always to give you good pasture. It is not to give you a poser. It's not, artificial turf. It's something that you could chew on and to feed upon. Verse 10, for the thief did not come to... Let me do that again. The thief does not come except to steal and to kill and to destroy. For I have come that you may have life and that you may have it abundantly. So please note with me the devil's job. The devil's job is to kill and destroy and to steal. His job is never to make it good in your life or anybody else's life. His job is to come and to destroy. And when we see destruction, we can see his hand. But know with me what Jesus came to do, that you might have life and that you might have it, what? More abundantly. Listen, if that verse just said you might have life, would we not agree? Hey, that's pretty cool. Thank you. But more than just life is that you can have an abundant life. You can have a rich life. Again, you can have the life that you've always wanted to have outside of Christ, inside the body of Christ. Verse 11 tells us that he is the good shepherd. I am the good shepherd. The good shepherd gives his life for the sheep. Now, we're going to read down to verse 18, then we'll come back. But he who is a hireling and not the shepherd is one who does not own his own sheep and sees a wolf coming and leaves the sheep and flees. And the wolf catches the sheep and scatters them. And the hireling flees because he is a hireling and does not care about the sheep. I am the good shepherd, and I know my sheep, and I'm known by my own. And the Father knows me, even so I am known by the Father, and I lay down my life for the sheep. And another sheep I have which are not of this fold, them also I must bring that they would hear my voice, and there will be one flock and one shepherd. Therefore my Father loves me because I lay down my life and that I might take it up again. No one takes it from me, but I lay it down of myself. I have the power to lay it down, and I have the power to take it up. This commandment I have received from my Father. So as Jesus here now describes what a shepherd is, would you note with me, he is the good shepherd. And for our purposes, he is the model that we need to go by. The word pastor also means shepherd. It's an under shepherd. So when God calls men into ministry as pastors, they are to model what the shepherd does. So let's see what the shepherd does. So he is a good shepherd because he gives his life for the sheep. I want you to take note of a couple of things. A shepherd's job isn't necessarily to be liked by the sheep, to entertain the sheep, to be appreciated by the sheep. His job is, when he is called as a shepherd, to take care of the sheep and to lay down his life for the sheep. Now, just so you know, I'm not taking a bullet for anybody. All right, maybe. A good shepherd tends the flock, feeds them, makes sure that the wolves are far away. I love the picture of a shepherd because the shepherd had a stick, right? He had a shepherd's staff, but he also had this club, and this club was cool. Sometimes the club had a rock at the end. It was kind of like an 18-inch long, and he would use that to throw at the wolves or to literally tear them apart with that club. So he had multiple weapons with him. Again, the shepherd's job was to protect the sheep. But notice the difference between the good shepherd and someone that just does it as a job. You know what? I think I'll go into the ministry because that's a good job. Well, let's see. But he who is a hireling or a hired man and not the shepherd, one who does not own the sheep, sees a wolf coming and leaves the sheep and flees, and the wolf catches the sheep and scatters them. So the hireling isn't concerned about the loss. He's concerned about what? His own skin. Listen, I have to stand before the Lord and give an account of what I've done as a shepherd. I have to do that. You don't have to do that. You have to give an account of what you've heard and what you've done in the body. That's why James tells us that I'm going to paraphrase, that you should not have many of you become pastors because there will be a greater judgment. And so the hireling leaves. Notice verse 13, the hireling flees because he is a hireling and does not care about the sheep. A shepherd must care about the sheep. Listen, why do we have the different ministries that we have? So that we can care for the sheep. I just want you to know this right away, that I am not a fan of hospitals. I don't like usually going there, and so Foy is in charge of hospital visits, but Foy knows that if you want me to be there, I will be there. And so he'll call me and say, hey, it's time to go to the hospital. we need to see this person. Okay, I'm right in the car and we go. Just so you know, it's not my favorite thing. I'm sure it's not Foy's favorite thing, but he's got a gift of mercy and love. Man, a hospital is a hard place to be, isn't it? It's a hard place to minister, but we need to do that. We need to minister in different portions of people's lives. Again, with the loss of a family member or a loss of a job, the job of the body of Christ is to come alongside. The shepherd is to help as well.
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1: Since we know that reducing life or even Christianity to following rules and being a, quote, good person isn't biblical, then should we be unconcerned about godly character and just more focused on loving God? In John 14, Jesus says, "If you love me, keep my commandments." In Romans 6, Paul says, "What shall we say then? Shall we go on sinning so that grace may increase? By no means. We are those who have died to sin. How can we live in it any longer? Or do you not know that all of us who were baptized into Christ Jesus were baptized into his death? We therefore were buried with him through baptism into death, in order that, just as Christ was raised from the dead through the glory of the Father, we too may live a new life." In other words, God already knew that people would presume upon his grace and use it as an excuse to pursue their own selfish desires. In Titus 3, God's word says, "But when the kindness and love of God our Savior appeared, he saved us, not because of righteous things we had done, but because of his mercy. He saved us through the washing of rebirth and the renewal of the Holy Spirit." He continues on, "Those who have trusted in God must be careful to devote themselves to doing what is good. These things are excellent and profitable for everyone." There is an expectation that born-again followers of Jesus walk in holiness. Holiness means that we're set apart for God, and so we walk in the truth and character of God, not in the desires of our self-centered cravings. 1 Corinthians 6 says that God purchased Christians with his blood, and so we belong to him. We should passionately pursue holiness, not only because we are commanded to, but even more so because we love God. I challenge you today, don't twist God's grace into a pretzel of sinful self-love. Instead, do the things that build up your relationship with God because God first loved you.
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1: So what a painful sword David is feeling, but it is far from over. This is going to be something he experiences up until, well, even after his death. The family is still going to continue to be ravaged. The painful sword.
2: Welcome to Time in the Word with Pastor Troy Warner of Calvary Chapel in Lynchburg, Virginia. We're so glad you're able to join us for today's verse-by-verse study through the book of 2 Samuel. This message will be part of a study covering 2 Samuel 13 through 16. This is the beginning of a long and epic story that we see in the book of 2 Samuel. It's really one of the closest things you'd see to a Shakespearean tragedy or some epic poem from Greek or Roman literature, but this is scripture. And because of that, we learn an awful lot more about our spiritual lives from it, and also it tells the complete story, not just the highlights. It's not trying to entertain, it's trying to inform us. One of David's sons rebels against him and drives him out of the city of Jerusalem. And how David handles this situation is one of the key examples in scripture of having faith in times of trouble. Many of the Psalms come out of this story. You're not going to want to miss it. Let's open our Bibles to the book of 2 Samuel and spend time in the Word.
1: All right, well, we are into 2 Samuel here. And we're going to pick up in chapter 13, and we really don't have any good news in these next chapters. It is going to show you the fulfillment of Nathan the prophet, who said there's going to be a sword in your house. There's going to be difficulty now because of your sin by taking Bathsheba and committing adultery, and then taking the sword to her husband Uriah and having him put to death. He says, well, you're going to have a sword in your house. And as we read through this, we're going to see that is exactly what is being detailed for us. And the Lord forgave him, but the consequences of his actions are still going to be realized in this present life. And, you know, this is kind of a hard read, really, in many different ways. But we'll go ahead and we will jump in and we'll look to be instructed by the Lord. So chapter 13, the sword of judgment is realized. After this, Absalom, the son of David, had a lovely sister whose name was Tamar. And Amnon, the son of David, loved her. Amnon was so distressed over his sister Tamar that he became sick, for she was a virgin and it was improper for Amnon to do anything to her. And so he's going to concoct this plan along with his friend Jonadab, the son of Shimeah, and they're going to have this conversation, and he's going to say, well, you know, just call her into the room and have your way with her. I mean, you know, you can do what you want. And so that is exactly what ends up taking place. Verse 10, then Amnon said to Tamar, bring the food into the bedroom that I may eat from your hand. This guy's a creep, okay? If you just don't know what to write here, just write creepo, okay? Evil, wicked, all of those names will do. Bring the food into the bedroom that I may eat from your hand. And Tamar took the cakes which she had made and brought them to Amnon, her brother, in the bedroom. Now when she had brought them to him to eat, he took hold of her and said to her, come lie with me, my sister. And she answered, no, my brother, do not force me, for no such thing should be done in Israel. Do not do this disgraceful thing. That's a pretty clear no, don't you think? Calling upon the name of the Lord, calling upon the people of God, and of course, what he would want to do to her. Verse 13, and I, where could I take my shame? And as for you, you would be like one of the fools in Israel. Now therefore, please speak to the king, for he will not withhold me from you. However, he would not heed her voice, and being stronger than she, he forced her and lay with her. That is, he raped her. And Amnon was David's oldest son to the wife of Ahinoam. 2 Samuel 3:2 tells us this. And so this is the first blow of the sword has now taken place. And it's going to begin to cause devastation all over. But to make the connection, the lack of sexual restraint in David's life is now manifesting itself in his children. And you can't miss that point. It was prophetic. You have done things, and now things are going to happen in your house. And this is what the prophet has declared. Now, God has shown him mercy because he should have been dead. He should have been dead. That's what happens when you commit adultery and murder. But God showed him mercy because of his brokenness and allowed him to remain. But this is now going to have its consequences. I do not subscribe to the idea, well, there was a curse on Amnon in the family. No. I think it's not some kind of inherited issue here. This is, I think there's two ways you could look at this. Number one, he knew the reputation of his father, and it looks like dad got away with it. And so the irony of this is he's going to tell the story for the rest of time that David did not get away with it. Do you see that irony? Of course, it doesn't say this. I'm running through some possibilities. You know, well, dad got away with it. Look at him. I guess, you know, fringe benefits for being, you know, the son, for being the king and therefore his son. And yet he's becoming the very illustration that David did not get away with it. And he doesn't see that. And so he lacks a fear of God. He lacks a love for other people. And this is something that should have happened. Now, I wonder, too, what kind of instruction did David give or fail to give to his family in regard to sexual purity? Sexuality, sexual behavior, other holiness matters must be dealt with in our life. We must deal with them. And the call to holiness must be passed on to our children. And to all those that we come in contact with. I've said this so many times lately, I feel like a broken record, but I'm just going to hit it one more time. There's a difference between holiness and morality. Morality is something that all the world has. I mean, you can find the worst group of people, you know, go find the worst gang on planet Earth, and I bet they have a code of ethics. They can do all kinds of stuff, but you cross the line. And they have their own prescribed morality. And so morality is something that, you know, you find anywhere, but we're not called to. The Lord doesn't say be moral. He says, be holy, for I am holy. And that changes the whole conversation. So this is what I want to say to you, parents. This is what I want to say to you. Grandparents, or, you know, wherever you have a place to influence somebody and call them to holiness, is make sure you're calling them to holiness and not morality. And there is a world of difference between the two. Now, well, what is holiness? It's being like Jesus. And who doesn't want that? And so when you get into this argument of, well, the world does this and do that, we say, but we're not the world. We are the children of God, and we want to live like Jesus, and we want to look like Jesus. And to those who reject the call to live in holiness, my question is, what don't you like about Jesus? Because he was holy. What don't you like about your heavenly Father? He is holy. What don't you like about the Holy Spirit? We're called to model this, and so to not do that. So it's important that you do this. And, you know, when you're trying to enforce morality, your approach is far different than when you're trying to call someone to holiness. The tactics, the pressures, the things that come out of your mouth, the consequences, it all sounds very different. In the end, it will sound like the difference between a righteous call to walk in holiness and legalism. So I encourage you all. David, we don't know, but this is the other possibility on the list of what happened to Amnon. Number one, maybe he thought it didn't matter because there's no consequences. Well, there's consequences and you're representing it. Number two, he was not instructed. And it takes some boldness. And you can understand if David failed to communicate this, if David did that, okay, you can understand the human reason behind it. The human reason behind it is, who am I? What right do I have to open my mouth and tell my sons on how to control themselves and to live when I'm not doing it currently because of all the concubines and wives that he had. And because of my sin with Bathsheba, I mean, who am I to say anything? And yet he needed to say something, and he needed to do some repentance. I think the thing for us to see here is a little bit of leaven leavens the whole family. And a little bit of sin can have such a profound impact upon the family. But you know, mom and dad are not thinking about that impact when they're, you know, engaging in that. It's like, well, who's going to know? They don't know. I'm keeping it to myself. Heaven knows. The divine principle and truth that says you will reap what you sow knows. And do not be mocked. All right, do not mock God. Don't mock God. Don't be deceived. Don't mock God. You're going to reap this. It's an irrevocable truth that we're going to deal with this. So, mom, dad, brother, sister in the Lord, get a spine, get a backbone, call them to holiness and love and grace. Don't be cramming morality down your kids' throat. Seek to bring them to fall in love with Jesus Christ. Let them see the love of Christ in your life. I mean, you guys should know, if you've been here for any period of time, you know that when we do baby dedications, and I think actually we have one coming up this Sunday, I am not creative. I read the same passage. I've read the same passage for 30 years. And it's from Deuteronomy chapter 6. And the exhortation is to the parents, and that they should make certain that they have a love for the Lord in their own heart. And then they teach their children how to walk in the ways of the Lord. And listen, I mean, the ways of the Lord are right, whether your parents are doing it or whether your spouse is doing it. I mean, you know, we all are accountable on our own. But they're looking at this family. We understand the dynamics of family and the need to speak up. So don't be afraid to remove the internet. Don't be afraid to remove the TV privileges. And, you know, listen, lead your family. Do what is necessary. If you think that just removing the internet or just removing the TV is going to make things righteous, you're wrong. That's not going to do it. There must be a full effort to bring them to fall in love with Jesus Christ. That's your plan. That's your goal. That's your agenda. And so no time to be a timid leader. No time. I could take some time and begin to give you the stats and the impact of what social media is having upon our young sisters, the teenagers, especially the young ladies in our country. And these are not stats that are coming from some right-wing conservative, which I wouldn't mind it anyway. But I mean, I'm just saying, it's not coming from right-wing conservative Christian group that's putting these stats out. This is the world. The world is waking up and they're saying, look at the impact that this stuff is having. And so, I'm not saying you need to do that. I'm just saying, if you need to do it, do it. And don't be afraid to do this. So I think these are some possibilities of maybe where David failed. Of course, we know that the Lord said this judgment is going to fall into your house. There's going to be a sword. Keep on reading. The creep only gets more evil. Then Amnon hated her exceedingly, so that the hatred with which he had hated her was greater than the love with which he had loved her. Pretty cheap love, don't you think? Yeah. And Amnon said to her, arise, be gone. So she said, no, indeed, this evil of sending me away is worse than what you did to me. But he would not listen to her. Then he called his servant who attended him and said, here, put this woman out, away from me, and bolt the door behind you. Now she had on a robe of many colors, for the king's virgin daughters wore such apparel. And his servant put her out and bolted the door behind her. Then Tamar put ashes on her head and tore her robe of many colors that was on her, and laid her hand on her head and went away crying bitterly. I mean, if this doesn't break your heart, I don't know what touches your heart. But Amnon thought his lust was giving them good counsel. You'll be satisfied. You love her. You love her. You love her. She's what you always wanted. This is the one. This is the one. And then, led by his lust, as soon as he engaged in that lust, sin does what it always does. It destroys. And it's like, well, my lust is just what I want, and this is going to satisfy me. No, it's not. It's not. It might satisfy you long enough to get so deep into a pit that you can't get out. And then the noose will tighten around you. And how many are there that have felt the lie of their lust and felt like, I just can't control myself, I have to do that, only to then do this? And of course, it's hard to feel. I don't really have any sympathy for Amnon here at all. I'm not trying to communicate that, but just making an application point. But it's Tamar. Look at the death and destruction. Paul told the Thessalonians that they should learn to maintain their vessels and make their bodies a vessel of honor, and that they should not defraud one another in sexual immorality. What's that? Don't rip each other off. Don't thieve. Don't be a thief and steal from them. Oh, but we're in love. Okay. Like this? This kind of love? Is this kind of love you're talking about? Well, no, it's not like that. I mean, okay, but do you understand this? I mean, obviously, is a glaring example of criminal behavior. But even where sexual immorality is being engaged in, you have to understand this. The word of the Lord says you are defrauding. You are taking something from that person. And you could make a list, but at the top of it is a walk with the Lord is being compromised. So if you're going to do it, which you shouldn't, but if you're going to do it, don't call it love. Don't call it making love. Don't say because we're in love. No, love chooses the highest good for another person. What you're doing is choosing the highest good for yourself. And so choose the best for another. I realize these are strong words, but I don't know how you can get in a passage like this and dance around it. I'm certainly not one to dance around the issues. So yes, that's hard. And there's a place for repentance, and there's a place for grace. And David received that, and you can come and you can receive that grace from the Lord. But, you know, don't be deceived any further. And so, poor Tamar, devastated. Verse 20, and Absalom, her brother, said to her, he knew, right? It's like, Amnon, did he do this to you? Has Amnon, your brother, been with you? But now hold your peace, my sister. He is your brother. Do not take this thing to heart. So Tamar remained desolate in her brother Absalom's house. But when King David heard of all these things, he was very angry. Well, that's a good response. Good start. And Absalom spoke to his brother Amnon neither good nor bad, for Absalom hated Amnon because he had forced his sister Tamar. And it came to pass after 2 full years that Absalom had sheep shears in Baal Hazor, which is near Ephraim. So Absalom invited all the king's sons. You can see where this is going to go. But it's like David got angry and that was the end of it. Just he doesn't deal with it. He's not going to control. He didn't control his family before. He didn't control himself. He's not controlling his family before it happens. And now he's not controlling his family after it happens. So you can imagine what the full brother of Tamar feels. Move down to verse 28. Now Absalom had commanded his servants, watch now. So they all get there to the festival. And so now Absalom had commanded his servants, saying, watch now when Amnon's heart is merry with wine. Sound familiar? Does that sound familiar at all? Let's get somebody drunk, and then we can maybe have a way by which we can carry out our plan. It's just like David wanted to do with Uriah. He wanted to get him drunk. And when I say to you, strike Amnon, then kill him. Don't be afraid. Have I not commanded you? Be courageous and valiant. Yeah, those are neither of the things and of those described what they're about to do. So the servants of Absalom did to Amnon as Absalom had commanded. Then all the king's sons arose, and each one got on his mule and fled. Everybody's like, oh my gosh, what is happening? The sword falls again. You have the sword falling and bringing that hurt and harm to innocent Tamar. You now have Amnon dying. Now you have a son that is raped. You have a daughter that's been raped by your son. You have a son that's committed murder of your son. I mean, it's just like there's this compounding drama that's unfolding in David's house. And David was unwilling to righteously deal with Amnon's sin, which the law of Moses clearly gave instruction on how to do this. The Bible was not silent on what to do. David is silent. And he doesn't do it, which now allows, because the righteous act of the government does not move in, and Dad, very connected with the government, you would say, doesn't do this. And so for the next 2 years, Absalom just has bitterness boiling and just stirring in his heart. And so he takes out Amnon. Then Absalom, verse 34, fled, and the young man who was keeping watch lifted his eyes and looked, and there many people were coming from the road on the hillside behind him. And Jonadab said to the king, look, the king's sons are coming as your servant said, so it is. So it was, as soon as he had finished speaking, that the king's sons indeed came, and they lifted up their voice and wept. Also the king and all his servants wept very bitterly. But Absalom fled and went to Talmai, the son of Ammihud, king of Geshur. Talmai is grandpa, the maternal grandfather of Absalom. So he flees to him and to that region. And David mourned for his son every day. So Absalom fled and went to Geshur and was there 3 years. And the king longed to go to Absalom, for he had been comforted concerning Amnon because he was dead. So what a painful sword David is feeling, but it is far from over. This is going to be something he experiences up until, well, even after his death. The family is still going to continue to be ravaged. The painful sword. And so one son is dead, a daughter is raped, and the second son is now estranged from his father. Chapter 14, Joab, the general, is going to seek to restore Absalom. And he goes through this clever plan. He gets this woman of Tekoa to go and pretend. You can see that it's a pretentious case in verse 2 of chapter 14. She's going to pretend to come and mourn because she has this terrible situation that has befallen her family. And so we'll pick it up in verse 4. The woman of Tekoa spoke to the king. She fell on her face to the ground and prostrated herself and said, help, O king. Then the king said to her, what troubles you? And she answered, indeed, I am a widow. My husband is dead. Now your maidservant has two sons, and the two fought with each other in the field, and there was no one to part them, but one struck the other and killed him. And now the whole family has risen up against your maidservant, and they said, deliver him who struck his brother, that we may execute him for the life of his brother whom he killed, and we will destroy the heir also, so that they would extinguish my ember that is left, and leave to my husband neither name nor remnant on the earth. And the king said to the woman, go to your house and I will give orders concerning you. And the woman of Tekoa said to the king, my lord, O king, let the iniquity be on me and my father's house, and the king and his throne be guiltless. So the king said, whoever says anything to you, bring him to me, and he shall not touch you anymore. So she has just set him up, kind of like Nathan did, right? There's this guy, and he had a little lamb, and it was like a pet. There's another guy that had a flock, and it's not real. This is not a true story. It's a picture into his own life.
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2: We are in Deuteronomy chapter 30, and let's stand together for the reading of the word. We're going to open with verses 1 through 4. And when all these things come upon you, the blessing and the curse which I have set before you, and you call them to mind among we're going to open with verses 1 through 4. And when all these things come upon you, the blessing and the curse which I have set before you, and you call them to mind among all the nations where the Lord your God has driven you, and return to the Lord your God, you and your children, and obey his voice and all that I command you today with all your heart and with all your soul, then the Lord your God will restore your fortunes and have mercy on you. And he will gather you again from all the peoples where the Lord your God has scattered you. If your outcasts are in the uttermost parts of heaven, from there the Lord your God will gather you, and from there he will take you. Father, today as we continue on studying through this book, considering this covenant that you made with your people, this retelling of the law as you prepare Israel to go in to possess the promised land, I pray, Lord, that you would draw from this messages for us, messages of hope and peace and instruction, things which would challenge us, encourage us, truths that would draw us closer to you and give us greater understanding of you and your character and your nature. So, Lord, do the work that your word is intended to do in us. We pray this in Jesus' name. Amen. You may be seated. So we've been studying Deuteronomy for quite a while. We're all the way up to chapter 30. The old covenant was given to the people at Mount Sinai. We've learned it's also called the Sinai covenant, the Mosaic covenant. And it's a covenant that's given to them with much order and much reason. The covenant was made by God with the people of Israel, and it's connected to their possession of and their habitation in the promised land. God promised the land in a previous covenant, the one he made with Abraham back in Genesis 12. I'm going to give a land to generations that come after you. And God went and showed it to him in Genesis 15. And he said, this is the land. He said, but I'm not going to give it to you yet. Because the people who lived in the land were set on a path of personal destruction. It would take 400 years for this process to work itself out. Abraham, this land will belong to your descendants, but the iniquity of the Amorites, the people living there, the iniquity is not yet complete. And we've talked about this. That word complete, it's the Hebrew word you all know. It is shalom. The iniquity is not yet shalom. And you're like, doesn't that mean peace? It does, but it also means wholly devoted. The people who live in this land have not yet become wholly devoted to their wickedness. So God wasn't going to drive out other nations of the land simply because he wanted to give it to his own nation. Some people think that, oh, God wants to give this land to Israel, so he has to drive.

God for his call of destruction upon the nations of the land, but it was by the grace of God that he waited 400 years for these nations to become wholly devoted to their iniquity. And they lost their place as nations possessing land because they first became wicked. In this we see a basic tenet of the Old Covenant. It's simple. If you behave wickedly, the response will be a curse. This is what God promises to give to Israel. This is the lesson that Moses goes to great lengths to teach his children. And so with the law, there is a response of blessing from God for those who obey the commandments in the promised land. And there is a response of curses from God for those who disobey the commandments in the promised land. And at the heart of this is a call for God's people to be loyal to him. We see the call for loyalty. He says, don't follow the traditions of the people who are wholly devoted to destruction. Don't worship the idols of the people who are wholly devoted to destruction. Don't act like them. Don't look like them. Don't serve them. Don't put yourself in a place where you are indebted to them. And this call to loyalty looks like this. It's repeated in verse 2 from today's study. What you do, whether it's love God or obey God, you do it with all your heart and all your soul. And back in chapter 6, he adds, and with all your might. Have you ever stopped to ask yourself, well, how can I do that? How can I express love for God from these three different things, with my heart and with my soul and with my might? How do I break that down? How do I practically express love for God in these three areas? And I think if we're thinking that way, we're making things too complicated. The Hebrew words for heart and soul do not refer to separate components of the human person because the terms overlap in meaning. They're conveying the internal life, the disposition, the emotions, the intellect, who you are internally. And then we get the word might. Love the Lord your God with all your might. Now we who speak and read English, we look at this and we're going to break this sentence down in English. Remember sentence diagrams from grade school? Remember, I still do them. I do them in Greek. It's kind of fun. But if we broke the sentence down into English, the word might would be a noun. Love the Lord your God with all your might. Might is a thing we have. Person, place, or thing, right? It's a thing we have. So we love God with our might. Maybe we would say we love God with our strength. We love God with our physical being. But the Hebrew word for might, it isn't a noun. It's an adverb. A word that modifies a verb. Are you guys enjoying the grammar lesson? Bible study is a grammar lesson all too often. And here's what love the Lord your God with all your might it means. It is an adverb that means exceedingly. How you love with all your soul, how you love with all your heart, you do it exceedingly. Love him with all that you have and all that you are and do it exceedingly. This implies totality. Love him, obey him with all your heart and all your soul and then go above and beyond. And so this too is an important element of the old covenant that will motivate a person to obey every commandment. You know, someone say, oh, they obey because they have a hope for the blessing. Yeah, that's true. God said, if you obey, you will be blessed. So that's motivation. God desires to bless his people. We'll see that today in our study. And his people desire to be blessed. So yeah, that's a great motivation. But God has established a call to loyalty as being the greater motivation. And with that, God has demonstrated that he's gone above and beyond. He is with all his might, loved them. And so he has earned their loyalty. It isn't demanded, it has been earned. It is the reasonable response of the person who recognizes who God is and what God has done. And so when, you know, we as Christians, we speak of lordship. Jesus is our Lord. We declare the lordship of Jesus over our lives. And it's carried out because of loyalty. When we speak of the many calls we read about in the New Testament for the Christian to walk in love, or for the Christian to walk in humility,
or for the Christian to walk in compassion or walk in generosity or to place others over ourselves or as husbands to love our wives sacrificially as Jesus loved the church, or to submit to a husband who is loving sacrificially, or to face trials and

0: suffering with faith and understanding, or to do all that we do to the glory of God, the motivating factor for all of this is like, Lord, I'll do these things because I am loyal to you. The very thing that wins our loyalty is the grace of God shown first to us, unearned and given bountifully. Now, as we move forward into the study, I want to keep this thought in mind. Like if this sermon were a song and there were many tracks blended together, you know, sometimes a song has a droning track or a pad that just kind of floats in the background. Loyalty would be the pad. Loyalty would be the droning tone that floats constantly in the background of the song. It's there lending context. It's not a point to be considered and released as we move on to another. Loyalty is part of the whole story. This is the heart condition that will influence the choices they face to choose life or to choose loss. So point one, verses 1-10, return and revive. We've already read the first four verses. Let's pick up in verse 5. And the Lord your God will bring you into the land that your fathers possessed, that you may possess it. And he will make you more prosperous and numerous than your fathers. And the Lord your God will circumcise your heart and the heart of your offsprings, so that you will love the Lord your God with all your heart and all your soul, that you may live. The Lord your God will put all these curses on your foes and enemies who persecuted you. And you shall again obey the voice of the Lord and keep all his commandments that I command you today. The Lord your God will make you abundantly prosperous in all the work of your hand, in the fruit of your womb and in the fruit of your cattle and in the fruit of your ground. For the Lord will again take delight in prospering you as he took delight in your fathers. When you obey the voice of the Lord your God to keep his commandments and its statutes that are written in this book of the law, when you turn to the Lord your God with all your heart and with all your soul. Now, this declaration by Moses probably caused a stir amongst the people because they've been getting encouraged this whole time. He's encouraged them. We're going to go possess the land. And if you walk in obedience in the land, the Lord is going to bless you and God is going to drive out your enemies. All these great encouraging things. God is going to do great things. And if you obey, you will be blessed. Exciting stuff. That's what they've been getting pumped up. They're getting ready to go into the land. And now they find out that they, in fact, will experience the curses. Now they find out, as Moses, you know, reads to them or speaks to them this section, they find out, well, wait a minute, you're saying we will fail in the land, that we will be scattered amongst the nations, that we will be driven out of the land by God. Moses, hold up, wait a minute, you're telling us that we're going to fail. Well, in a way, yes, he is telling them that. Maybe not this generation. You know, maybe it's their children. Maybe it's their children's children. But it's going to happen. We read ahead in our Bibles. We see that it does happen. And there will be a time in the future from a place of captivity and dispersion that the people of Israel will reflect and they will look back and they will remember how God blessed them in their obedience. They will remember how God cursed them in their disobedience. They'll remember it. They'll know why they are there. You see, the covenant is not just something that the people receiving this sermon in Deuteronomy 30 look forward to. It's something that will continue for many generations, and it will be looked back on by those who have been scattered, and they will disobey, and they will be cursed. And Moses wants the people to know the depth of this deal that God is making with them. It's not some temporary contract that is discarded the moment it is broken. No, it's a demonstration of the faithfulness of God. And the blessing side of it will not be withheld from those who remember, repent, and return. Here's the promise of God in verse 1. Israel will experience the blessings of their obedience. Because from that place of captivity in the future, they will look back and they will remember the blessings. So that means Israel will experience the blessings. But also, they will experience the curses of disobedience, because they will look back and they will remember the curses. They'll know by experience that this covenant is true and that it works. And like, wow, everything Moses said was true. It came to pass. We experienced both sides of the covenant. Here we are now, dispersed, cast off amongst other nations, sent out by God from the promised land. And even if they go full on into the curse and they're scattered far off, he actually uses hyperbole in verse 4 to demonstrate it. It doesn't matter how far they go. If your outcasts are in the uttermost parts of the heaven, that's hyperbole. He's not saying that they're going to be scattered into the stars or some of you guys are going to be up here on the moon and some of you guys are going to be out here on Pluto. It's not saying that. That's hyperbole. But the point is, you cannot go too far away that the grace of God can't bring you back. The covenant that God made with Israel made gracious provision for repentance and restoration. And let me point this out. This is the character and nature of our God. He knows that we are broken and imperfect beings. He knows that we are weak. He knows that our success spiritually is only accomplished by faith and dependence upon him. We can't walk in obedience to God if we turn from faith and dependence and live by pride and self-sufficiency. Oh, I can do this on my own. I can be a good person on my own. I can follow the law on my own. I can do everything that is right in my own strength. That is the path to failure. God knows that our opportunities for failure in this world are many. Did you guys have any opportunities for failure this week? Did they present themselves to you? They did. They're everywhere. And the fact that our Bibles abound in warning on this front is proof. And I'm thankful that this is the heart of my God. It's in his character and it's in his nature to make gracious provision for repentance and restoration. Daryl Bach says, at the heart of the gospel is God's reaching out to the sinner and making provision for their forgiveness. Oh, but many will say of themselves, of their own lives, they'll say, well, forget me. Look at how far I've fallen. Look at the bad things I've done. Look how distant and complacent I've become. I've been scattered so far from my faith as if into the uttermost parts of the heaven. Maybe some of you have been there. I know many who get trapped there in their own guilt, in their own stubbornness, in their own pride. They're like, oh, I can't come back to the Lord. But maybe they remember the blessings of God in their life in the past. Maybe they remember what it meant to walk in the joy and the peace that God provides. Maybe they remember the support and the benefit of being in Christian fellowship. But then they think, oh, I've gone too far. I'm ashamed. I'm stuck here. I don't deserve to be restored. I've done bad things. And in their shame, what they do is they make God out to be someone who aligns with their own sense of justice rather than his. Listen, if we think that we've done too bad and we want to project that idea upon God, then we are projecting an idea upon God that is not in his nature. Our God desires to restore his children. We say, well, our God is just, right? He's a God of justice. And justice means to make things straight or to get things right. And a God who wants justice is a God who makes gracious provision for repentance and restoration. He wants to make things right, even for the ones who are experiencing the curses of their own disobedience. You know, forgiveness comes easy for God. I think sometimes we forget that because repentance is hard. You know, oh, repentance is so hard. God's like, yeah, but the forgiveness part's easy. God desires to give forgiveness. The hard part, all too often, is the confession. Erwin Lutzer said, forgiveness is always free. But that doesn't mean that confession is always easy. Sometimes it's hard, incredibly hard. It's painful, sometimes literally, to admit our sins and entrust ourselves to God's care. Moses highlights the difficulty of confession. It appears that the remembrance won't come to the people until they are cast out of the land and scattered amongst the nations. Here he is speaking to this generation about to enter into the land, but speaking of something that will happen generations down the road. And he's declaring to them, hey, listen, our God will be faithful. But look what happened to them. The corrections and the rebukes of the prophets weren't enough. The warnings in the midst of the rebellion wasn't enough. Their loss to other nations and armies wasn't enough. It would take years of captivity. And then one day they would wake up and they would say, remember the blessings that we had in the land. Remember the covenant that God had with us. We know it's true because we saw how it worked. And here's the point of this passage. It's not that, hey, Israel, you will fail in the future. That's not the point of this passage. The message is that God will forgive. God will be available to bring them back into the land. He will make them more prosperous and numerous than their fathers. In verse 6, God will circumcise their hearts. To what purpose? So that they will love the Lord their God with all their heart and with all their soul, and that they will live. You know, back in chapter 10 of Deuteronomy, two different times Moses equates the uncircumcised heart with stubbornness. You're like, well, what does that mean, an uncircumcised heart? Well, Deuteronomy 10:16, circumcise therefore the foreskin of your heart and be no longer stubborn. In Leviticus 26:41, it says that the uncircumcised heart needs to be humbled. It needs to make amends to gain restoration from God. In Jeremiah 9:25, the prophet declares that the punishment due to those who are merely circumcised in the flesh, that's not enough. The outward sign is not enough. He goes on in verse 26 to equate the idolatrous nations who are uncircumcised in the flesh with the house of Israel who is uncircumcised in the heart. Oh, we have the mark of the covenant. We've obeyed the physical act. We are true Jews. Look, we have the sign. And God's like, if you're not circumcised of the heart, it doesn't matter. Here in Deuteronomy 30, God makes a provision to those who remember him, repent and return, and he will do the work to circumcise their hearts. And it indicates the removal of that stubbornness, the removal of that pride, so that Israel can return their hearts of loyalty to God. God is offering this repentant people a very good deal. If they remember and they call out again to God, what will he do? He will restore them. He will bless them. He will cause them to prosper. But literally, he's also promising to fix their hearts, to remove their stubbornness and pride. We have a God who's in the business of giving people new hearts. This is something he does. In Ezekiel 36:26, I will give you a new heart and a new spirit I will put within you. I will remove the heart of stone from your flesh and give you a heart of flesh. The psalmist knew that this was the Lord's desire. He asked for it in Psalm 51:10, create in me a clean heart, O God. And renew a right spirit in me. Why would God do such a gracious thing for a rebellious people? Well, because God wants to do what gives him delight. Lord, what do you want to do? The Lord would say, I want to do what do you want to do? Well, we want to do what gives us delight. The Lord's like, that's what I want to do. I want to do what gives me delight. And in verse 9, the second half of chapter 30 says, for the Lord will again take delight in prospering you as he took delight in your fathers. The Lord said, this is really what I want to do. I don't want to send you off to experience the curses. I don't want to cast you out of the land. I want you to be here where you can prosper because I delight in prospering you. How does the scattered people get all of this restoration? How do they get the new heart? He says in verse 10, when you obey the voice of the Lord your God to keep his commandments and his statutes that are written in the book of the law, when you turn to the Lord your God with all your heart and with all your soul. So it comes back to the basic covenant and the motivation of loyalty. Let's move on. Point number 2, word within reach, verse 11 through 14. For this commandment that I command you today is not too hard for you, neither is it far off. It is not in heaven that you should say, who will ascend to heaven for us to bring it to us, that we may hear it and do it. Neither is it beyond the sea that you should say, who will go over the sea for us and bring it to us, that we may hear it and do it. But the word is very near you. It is in your mouth and in your heart, so that you can do it. The word is within reach. Now listen, I'm thankful that we have a faith that is not based on secrets. Nothing is hidden. There are no secret books yet to be discovered. There are not levels of position or authority by which higher truths are revealed. You know, like the Masons, they do that.
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3: Is TV bad for your kids? Dr. Dimitri Christakis's journey into researching the effect of television watching on young children began when he found himself spending many hours comforting and bouncing a fussy baby in front of the television. During his popular TEDx talk, he discussed the overstimulation hypothesis, which says that a child's prolonged exposure to rapid image changes during this critical window of brain development preconditions the mind to expect high levels of input and leads to inattention later in life. Dr. Christakis played a video clip from an episode of Baby Einstein, a series of educational videos for children that contained scenes of a visit to a farm. The scenes are in random order, have no logical sequence, and are paced in a rapid fashion. The 20-second clip had 7 scene changes, which is one every 3 seconds. He made the point that a young child watching the video is not trying to make a coherent narrative out of what he or she is watching. In fact, and this is important, they are not capable of making sense of it. The thing that is keeping them engaged with the video is the rapid scene changes and heightened stimulation. So yes, even educational television harms children's brains.
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3: Good afternoon. Welcome to Bridge Bible Talk. We are coming to you live in our studios here and ready to answer any Bible question you have. Question on the Christian faith, 888-712-7434. That's the number to call in with your Bible questions, 888-712-7434. I want to thank you watching online on Facebook, YouTube. Post your question. We'll answer those as well. And our friends at the Real Life Network, whether you're watching on television there in Southern California at noon, that's your time right now. This program is on. And those in Hawaii watching on the cable network there, love to hear from you. We've heard from a few of you last week. And give us a call, 888-712-7434. And Pastor Lloyd, so such a blessing to be able to expand this program beyond our local area.
4: It is a real blessing because I think people are learning that wherever you are, they have very similar questions. You know, reading the Bible, it's like you get an understanding that you're not alone. People have similar questions. In fact, that's what makes us so popular, that people sometimes forget the question they had reading through the Bible and they just tune in. And well, yeah, I always wanted to know that. And so it's exciting. Again, we're not coming up with some answers out of our own thinking and heads. We really just want to let the Bible answer the Bible.
3: Amen. 888-712-7434. We're going to start off with an email question, Pastor Lloyd. Lori, and her question is, can you explain Proverbs 17:2, which reads, a wise servant will rule over a son who causes shame and will share an inheritance among the brothers. What is that passage saying?
4: You know, I think the idea is, it basically is saying character is more important than status. In the ancient Israel, a son had a natural position if he was firstborn. The servant had a lower social standing. You know, he didn't have any rights. But Solomon is saying something very profound. He's saying if a servant is wise and faithful, and the son is foolish and shameful, the servant may end up entrusted with more authority and be treated even as part of the family. The idea is that privilege without wisdom can be forfeited. Faithfulness, even in a lowly place, can be honored, and that fits with everything. Look at Joseph as a slave, sold by his brothers, yet God, he was raised up to be ruler over Egypt. Eliezer of Damascus may have become Abraham's heir had Abraham remained childless. He was such a trusted servant. And, of course, the prodigal son wasted his inheritance and had no real rights, but, you know, came back humbly, and the father received him. And I just think that there's going to be a lot of people that may not have had any natural privilege or position in this world, but if they're faithful to the Lord, they're going to hear from the master of the universe one day, well done, a good and faithful servant. I'll make you ruler over many things, Matthew 25:21.
3: You think he was thinking about his own son, Absalom?
4: Well, certainly, you know, certainly he had, wait, Absalom.
3: Rehoboam.
4: Oh, Rehoboam. Sorry. Yeah, Rehoboam. I know you threw me for a second. It's a very good point. I mean, I think that when he died, Rehoboam turned out to be incredibly foolish, divided the nation, trying to be tough guy. And yeah, good illustration.
3: Yeah, because his son squandered the kingdom.
4: Yeah, threw me on Absalom.
3: Sorry, yeah, that was bad. I was looking at you. I saw you buffering for a moment.
4: Yeah, I was spinning in my mind. Like, okay, Absalom, where does he fit in here?
3: All right. Thank you so much, Lori, for your question. Appreciate your email question. 888-712-7434. That's 888-712-7434. We're going to go to the phones, talk to Cindy in Massachusetts. Hi, Cindy.
5: My question is, Jesus said, I am the bread of life. Whoever comes to me will not get hungry at all. And that's in John chapter 6, verse 35. So I just wanted you to elaborate more on that scripture, please. Thank you.
3: All right, Pastor Lloyd.
4: Well, the idea was, I mean, in that whole chapter, it's about like the feeding of the 5,000, bread comes from heaven. The people actually are resistant to the Lord, and they say, what kind of sign are you going to perform that we want to watch and believe you? And he says, our fathers ate manna in the desert, and God gave them bread from heaven to eat. And so Jesus basically said, look, Moses didn't give you the bread from heaven. My Father gives the true bread from heaven. So he's comparing himself to the manna that came down and sustained the people in the wilderness miraculously. And he, in a sense, is likening himself to that. I'm the bread of life. You come to me, you'll never hunger. And the idea is the great substance of our life is obviously bread is a staple. And bread, you know, you can't live without bread. And bread was something that everybody had. And really, your life depended on the bread. The Lord is basically saying, I am the one that sustains you. You can trust in me, and though your body may die, you're going to live forever. The fact that Jesus came in the flesh is a key there, and he gave his flesh for the world. I'm the bread that I give the bread that I give is my flesh. So in other words, the very way that God could provide for us is the greatest need we had, which was we were sinners, and we would be judged. If we had to stand before God on our own merit, none of us would have been saved. So he becomes the substance for which we can be saved by giving up his very life. And so in that sense, you know, he was talking about, like, you know, they misunderstood. They said, how can this man give us his flesh to eat in verse 52 of John 6? And they're quarreling about that. But he's trying to explain to them, and they understood this was metaphor. You're not actually eating the flesh of Jesus. The idea is because of his flesh crucified, we have life. We could not have life apart from bread. We could not have spiritual life apart from Jesus' death on the cross. Mm-hmm. So that's the idea of the true bread. I don't know if you see anything else in there that maybe
3: I was just thinking of transubstantiation. This is where that comes from. When it comes to the Eucharist, and
4: they try to make this, yes, yeah, they try to make this like the actual Eucharist. The bread turns into his body, and you're mm-hmm. eating his flesh. And you later on, Jesus actually answers the disciples because they're saying, "How can we understand this?" And he said, "Listen, the Spirit gives life; the flesh profits nothing. The words that I speak to you are Spirit, and they are life. So the very Word of God, the very words that Jesus is speaking, the truth." You know it, you're set free, you're sustained, it's like being refreshed, it's like eating a good meal. It answers all of the needs that we have. So it's not about the actual mystical thing of his body turning into bread that we would actually eat in the Eucharist.
3: Yeah, yeah. Just one thing I want to mention here, Pastor Lloyd, is many of the disciples turned away, did not follow him anymore, and then he gave a chance to the disciples, do you guys want to go away too?
4: Right, and that's where, you know, because they were wondering, how can we understand this,
3: yeah.
4: You know, we know you're the Son of God.
3: Yeah.
4: So Jesus did explain that what this really meant. I think in many ways this is a great illustration of the Lord making the truth sharp so that those who did not have the heart would be cut by it. Mm. But those that had the heart would be maybe perhaps wounded by the truth, but yet draw near to him.
3: Mm, amen. All right. Good question. Thanks again for your call there. 888-712-7434.
4: It kind of reminds me of the difference between a model of ministry that we saw become very, very popular after the Jesus movement, and it was a seeker-friendly movement. In other words, we're making it easy for any unbeliever to come in and feel comfortable, play some secular songs, make them feel at ease, kind of slip in truth. Jesus just didn't do that. Mm-hmm. I mean, he spoke boldly, and people who had ears to hear would hear. And I think it doesn't mean we're rude. It doesn't mean we're obnoxious. But I hate where we try to mess around with, you know, truth in that regard.
3: Yeah. All right. Thanks again for the question, Cindy from Massachusetts. This is Bridge Bible Talk, 888-712-7434. That's the number to call in with your Bible questions, 888-712-7434. Back to some email questions. Alex, the question is, how should you fast, and is it required, and are there best practices when it comes to fasting?
4: Fasting is a very powerful example for us. I had some notes on fasting that I think are important. I'm going to see if I can find them. The Bible, Jesus says when you fast. He never said if you fast. And in the Old Testament, we see the example in Isaiah 58. And I think it's a great illustration. The idea of fasting to quiet all the other noise and kind of center in on what the Lord is doing. And I think that's a very important picture to make in our own experience, because sometimes we we miss the real point of fasting. So it's first to humble ourselves before God, because when you're hungry, you know, your body's screaming at you and you're telling your body, shut up, I'm not listening. So it kind of like puts the flesh in its place. It makes it weaker, so the spirit is stronger. You also can seek God with a greater intensity, you know, to seek him in the right way. Ezra 8:21 gives that example, to humble ourselves before our God, to seek from him the right way. It's for spiritual breakthroughs at times. You know, Jesus said, this kind does not go out but by prayer and fasting. I quote that a lot in Matthew 17:21, where there are all kinds of spiritual battles around us, and we think we can handle it. And I think just the weakness in our flesh should remind us, we, unless he builds the house, we labor in vain. We have no real strength. And sometimes we need to just quiet our flesh. You know, fasting is kind of a way to put your flesh in its place and be dependent upon the Lord that he might answer powerfully. So for big decisions, you see Jesus fasted for 40 days. You see, you know, Daniel fasted, no pleasant foods. You can have different kinds of fasts. What it's not is, look at me, God, I'm fasting, so reward me. It's not earning his favor. It's not showing off to others. And it's not just skipping a meal like dieting and calling it fasting. It really does have a component where you're quieting yourself. Lord, I need to hear you.
3: It's a spiritual discipline.
4: It is. It's a way to just put your flesh in its place. Mm-hmm. And otherwise, we are too distracted. Listen, they've already done many, many studies on, you know, people that have been in solitary confinement who had spiritual experiences, because they're limited in their taste, their hearing, their sight, because there's other things to fast from. You could fast from videos and TV and social media to quiet that, shut down your eyes a little bit, so not be so distracted, because we have all these senses in the physical world, and we get inundated with stuff, and it's hard to hear that still small voice of the Lord. So whether you're fasting food, fasting social media, fasting from your ears, all the stuff that you want to hear, and just quieting yourself before the Lord, man, I'll tell you, Christians that don't know how to have that peace and quiet with the Lord are missing out on so much.
3: All right. 888-712-7434. This is Bridge Bible Talk. Robert Baltadonna, Pastor Lloyd Pulley. And we're here to answer your Bible questions or any question on the Christian faith. 888-712-7434. That's 888-712-7434. We have a YouTube question coming into us right now, so thank you again for posting that question. We're going to answer your question. And the question is, when the third temple gets rebuilt, is the Holy Spirit going to be present and dwell in it?
4: I don't believe so. I think we see enough on that third temple. First of all, Jesus said, destroy this temple, and in 3 days I'll raise it up. So he was speaking of his body, the real temple, the real place where you have dwelling with God. So the third temple is going to be a temple of rebellion. It's going to be, we don't accept that the Messiah came, that he's the Messiah. We're waiting for our Messiah. We're going to rebuild our temple. We're going to institute the sacrifices again, which are not going to be effectual. The Holy Spirit is not in it. They're going to be open to letting the Antichrist be their ruler, but he's going to then go in and present himself as God, and they will realize they've been tricked. So in that dark time, God is going to rescue Israel, and it'll be the greatest revival in the history of the world when 144,000 Jewish people, 12 from every tribe, will come alive, and then the Holy Spirit will fill them once they get away from that. Because they'll know whom they've pierced. They'll realize Jesus truly is the Son of God, and there's going to be a revival like amazing. And then there's, you know, you see the multitudes that will come out of the tribulation. So I don't believe that the Holy Spirit is going to dwell in that temple. Those sacrifices were finished. Jesus said it is finished, no more need. But we do, as Christians, know and believe that they will, you know, build that third temple. Now, some Christians go so far as to try to support, you know, the implements that the, you know, support the Temple Institute to get it started again. And I mean, I've always been like, guys, I know it's a good sign. Israel's back in the land and they want to rebuild their temple and we know it's going to happen. But I can't in good conscience be a part of that worship, because that's not glorifying God.
3: Yeah. Doesn't it say that the Antichrist will actually put himself there and claim
4: to
3: be God?
4: Exactly. That's right? Exactly what I said.
3: Yeah. All right. Thanks again for your question there on YouTube, 888 712-7434. That's 888-712-7434. This is Bridge Bible Talk. If you have a Bible question or question on the Christian faith, 888-712-7434. We're going to go to George in New Jersey. George?
1: At what point did Jesus know that he was the Son of God? There were some indications in the Bible that when he was in the temple, he was lost. He was lost at Pentecost. He was in, don't worry about me, I'm in my Father's house. That was one indication. But it seems to me that the one indication that he knew who he really was his baptism in the River Jordan. Maybe I'm mistaken, I don't know, but as a young teenager or as a young boy, did he know that he was the Son of God?
3: All right, Pastor Lloyd.
4: You know, I think it was pretty clear in Luke 2:49 that when Jesus was about 12, as you mentioned, did you not know I must be about my Father's business? And they were looking for him, and he was in the temple. He was in his Father's house. So that was a typical thing for a young person after their bar mitzvah to become an adult. Now he would go away from his mother's teaching to his father's workshop to be apprenticed by his father. And so Jesus is in the temple, and they both thought they were with, Joseph thought, oh, he's not ready to travel with me. He's probably still with his mom. And his mom thought, oh, he's traveling with Joseph. So they left him, not knowing, thinking the other one had them, because they would travel separately in the caravans with the men and the women. And come to find out in the stop, wait, I thought you had Jesus. No, I thought you had him. And they had went back and found him. And that's when he said, here, did you not know I must be about my Father's business? So at the baptism, of course, I would say the declaration is for the people around, you are my beloved son, and in you I am well pleased, Luke 3:22. But as the eternal son, I believe Jesus has always been the son. As a true man, Jesus genuinely grew. At what point did he comprehend? At least we know 12 years of age. Mm-hmm. And of course, it was confirmed again at the anointing and the unveiling at the baptism.
3: All right. Good question. Thanks again, George, for your question. Email question, John, is it God's will that people will go to hell? I thought he wanted all people to be saved. So how do you reconcile that?
4: Yeah, look, I think that when we think about the Lord's heart, we see it very clearly represented in that he's not willing that any should perish, but all come to repentance. But he's also holy. And because this is a dynamic of relationship, if he pushed the button, we'd all be saved in the sense of just like he could make us not sinful. He could miraculously force us. But that's not a real relationship. So the idea is he still gives us that space to make a decision. And I think it's an important understanding that, we've got to understand that God gives us that space to make a decision. What do you have on that?
3: Yeah, I think in God's sovereignty and his understanding of the end from the beginning, like I think even Pastor Larry Powers yesterday kind of talked about the parade view, right? When we're in a parade, we see what's in front. But if you have that aerial view, you see the beginning to the end. And I think God knows, but we don't.
4: Exactly. That's true. Right? We don't. But you know what? That's why we're called to, seek him, trust him, what he did for us. And that's the best way to do it.
3: Yeah. Yeah. We're called to preach the gospel, make disciples of all nations. Another question, Pastor Lloyd. Anna, does the cross symbol come from pagan roots? When did Christians start using it? The cross.
4: It seems like there's a period of time in the third century it became more popular as a symbol. But in the very first century, it wasn't so much the symbol as the message of the cross. Mm-hmm. So I try to emphasize that even when it comes to the things of, Christianity. It's like, what's really going on here? It's the emphasis of what the message is of the cross, that Jesus died and his death gives us life. So he was crucified. Christ crucified is part of the gospel. Early church understood this. So crucifixion would have been understood with a cross, a Roman cross. Some make it a T, some make it like the actual cross as it is. I think the symbol is less important as the message.
3: Yeah, and if you think about this, I mean, it signified death. just like us maybe wearing a necklace of an electric chair.
4: Yeah.
3: Or a syringe,
4: It'd change our songs a little bit. At the electric chair where I first saw the light.
3: But people would think of you as weird. Yeah. He's like, why are you wearing that? But the cross today, is the crucifixion of Christ.
4: That is a very, very good point.
3: And so, all right. Thanks, Anna, for your question. Another question from John. When we die, will our soul retain our appearance, personality, and memories from our time alive? I guess living now. Or what do you think about that?
4: You know, I believe that, again, I try to emphasize this, that people get this idea, do we have a soul? And I say, no, you don't have a soul. You are a soul. That's who you are. That's your personality, your reality of who you are, your memories. It's all about you. You have a body, and that body is going to be great on this earth, but in the world to come, it'll be really inefficient. So the Lord has given us a new body, the resurrection body. And of course, he's given us a spirit too, by which we have a unique communication with him. Breathed in us the breath of life. We became a living soul, but that spirit is made alive when we become a Christian, where it was once dead in Christ, dead in trespasses and sins. So the idea is our soul, I believe, people will recognize us. We will not be, you know, unrecognizable in heaven. I think we'll also, it'll be intuitive, you know, not so much the light rays reflecting off of the body that we see the shapes and the face and that, oh, you're John. Mm-hmm. No, I think we'll intuitively know each other. Mm-hmm. So appearance is kind of like, it throws you off, because how do we think of something appearing? Well, it's because light's reflecting off of it, and we won't have that same limitation.
3: Yeah. The follow-up question that comes from this is, how old will we be? You think there's a certain age? What would you say?
4: Well, I think that when Adam and Eve were made, they probably were made in their prime. So 20s, you know, most likely. Mm-hmm. Jesus at his peak was 30, and when he offered himself, will we be 30? Will that be the ideal age? I don't know if we're going to have kind of the age aspect. I think just when you think about a person being born, from the moment you are born, you're actually dying a little. You're growing, you're maturing, but you're also dying. Your cells are not replicating perfectly. We will have a perfect representation. So I think we'll be at our best.
3: Yep. All right. 888-712-7434. This is Bridge Bible Talk. If you have a Bible question or a question on the Christian faith, give us a call. 888-712-7434. That's 888-712-7434. You can email us your questions as well. answers@bbtlive.org. Back to the phones. James in New Jersey.
6: My question is, what's the best approach to practically applying the Word of God to real life with all its twists and turns?
3: Mm. Good question. Pastor Lloyd.
4: Well, that is the ultimate point, is to actually apply the Word of God. You know, first you want to understand it, you know, so you understand the true meaning, the interpretation. You get that from observing. You know, you observe carefully what's being said, and then you interpret it properly. And then the next thing is you apply it. So I think Paul said something in Philippians 4:9 that really fits here. Whatever you have learned or received or heard from me or seen in me, put it into practice, and the God of peace will be with you. So I think, how do you put into practice the Word of God? Well, there are a lot of directions. There's a lot of examples. I mean, even reading the Old Testament, some of the bad examples that some of the kings made, even David's bad example with Bathsheba. What do we learn from that? Well, we learn that, you know, here's a guy that didn't trust God to provide for him, wanted more than was right, and it cost him dearly, though the Lord forgave him for his sin. It cost him dearly. And so those are great lessons. So I apply that in my own life. Well, I'm gonna put all my affection and desire into my spouse. And I'm not going to let anything tantalize me away from that or distribute my streams in the street. I want to reserve all that energy, that sexual desire, for my wife. So again, I'm putting into practice an example of the Bible or the direct teaching. You know, in everything give thanks, the Bible commands us, tells us that this is God's will for you. So how do I put that to practice? Well, when something bad happens, instead of, like, you know, following the circumstance, moaning about it, I thank the Lord. I apply it. And the amazing thing, it frees me. When I thank him in advance, I'm trusting he's got a purpose in this. So anytime, you know, the Lord gives us a direction, he tells us to hide his word in our hearts that we might not sin. His word will give us that power. So study it, memorize it, meditate upon it, and most importantly, practice it.
3: All right. Good points. Thank you for your question, James, 888-712-7434. We're coming up to our break here, Pastor Lloyd. We'll take another email question here from Nick. He says, in order to truly repent, does it have to be done verbally? Can it just be done in the heart and through changes in behavior?
4: Repentance is really a change of mind.
3: Right.
4: So if you change your mind about something, you're absolutely not going to do the same thing. And I think that's a very, very important thing to consider. You're definitely going to be altered in that regard. You're not going to be doing the same thing. So,
3: As far as the behavior, like you said, it changes your behavior.
4: Yeah,
3: it does.
4: Yeah.
3: It reflects in your life.
4: Right, because when you've changed your mind, it's going to come out in your life. It's
3: right.
4: going to come out in decisions. When I changed my mind about a wrongdoing thing that I've done, I go, Lord, I don't want to do that anymore. I literally now, I don't see that thing the same way. I don't see it as a source of pleasure and, oh, this is going to comfort me. I see it as like, that's going to burn me. That's going to hurt me. And so now I avoid that because of my mind being changed. Mm-hmm. True repentance literally means metanoia, change of mind, but it leads to the fruit of repentance, which is a change of action.
3: Right. And so when he talks about verbally, I mean, Paul says in Romans 10, if you confess with your mouth that Jesus is Lord, when we confess Christ as Lord, that is repenting.
4: Yeah, there's an acknowledgement. I acknowledge where once I was the king of my world and I wanted to do my own thing and I didn't believe that God had control over my life. And when I confess Jesus is Lord, now, okay, Lord, what would you have me do? Here I am. Guide me.
3: Yeah. Amen. All right, Nick, thanks again for your question. 888-712-7434. That's the number to call in with your Bible questions. 888-712-7434. You know, tomorrow we're going to have a special guest just for the first few minutes, Byrne. He's in New York City. I know there's something big going on tomorrow. They're going to be praying over the city.
4: Yeah, that's a crucial time. In fact, you know, it's right there near Midtown by Penn Station. The Calvary there with
3: Manhattan.
4: I'm trying to remember the exact name and location.
3: Yeah, I believe it's Calvary Child Manhattan.
4: Yeah.
3: And they're praying because, I mean, New York City. They're going through a lot.
4: Yeah, right? it's a lot of changes, and so a lot of pastors that have churches in Brooklyn and Long Island and Queens, and they're around there. They're gathering together at Pastor Jose Rivera's, where he pastors, church there, right there in Midtown, not far, a few blocks. I think it's right off of 6th and 7th Avenue, I think on 34th Street, something like that.
3: Right.
4: Anyway, all of that to say, Byrne is going to be on. We're going to be discussing some of the things and why are they getting together for prayer. And I told the guys, I said, I'm hoping it's Fulton Street 2.0.
3: Mm-hmm.
4: And maybe people don't know what that is, but the great Fulton Street revival started with a businessman with about six people gathered for prayer. And by the end of that revival, every church was filled in noon. You would fill a giant stadium 10 times to meet that number of people gathered for prayer. It was dramatic. And, oh, God, we need him to answer. Pray for New York City.
3: Yeah, amen. I think one missionary, I forgot who said this, that the battle is won on our knees, right?
4: It really
3: prayer.
4: Is. That's where it is. Now, if someone wanted to go, you could reach out to the church there.
3: Yeah, we'll give more information out for sure. But, all right. Well, we're coming to our break. And if you have a Bible question or any question on the Christian faith, call us now, 888-712-7434. This is Bridge Bible Talk. Robert Baltadano, Pastor Lloyd Pulley, 888-712-7434. Did you have something to say?
4: No.
3: Oh, okay. I thought I saw your hand go up. We're taking a 3-minute break, so don't go away. And email your questions, answers@bbtlive.org. And for you watching online, Facebook and YouTube, don't forget, you can post your question. We'll keep answering those as well. 888-712-7434. We'll be right back.

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1: How will they ever know? 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
2: Hey, this is Pastor Dave with Agents for Christ, and you're listening to Evangelism Minute. You know, peace has always been the goal of mankind, but ever since the 1960s, it's become a cultural phrase. I'm sure you've heard people say, "Peace, man," or see bumper stickers that say, "Visualize world peace." You know, despite all this, mankind continues to wage war on itself, and that's because we're tainted with sin. According to Jeremiah 17:9, the heart is deceitful above all things, and desperately wicked. Who can know it? People will never have peace until they meet the Savior. Jesus said in John 14:27, "Peace I leave with you. My peace I give to you. 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Only Jesus can give us the peace that transforms our very soul. If you've found peace in Christ in your life, make sure you offer it to others. 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
2: And we're back live here in the studio. This is Bridge Bible Talk. 888-712-7434. 888-712-7434. Always a blessing to answer your Bible questions, any question on the Christian faith. We're live now. We got another half an hour to go, so call us. 888-712-7434. Answers at bbtlive.org is our email address, so you can email us your questions as well. But we'll continue to answer our questions, and we're going to go out to the phones. We're going to go to Tom. Tom? Or is it not Tom? I'm sorry. Joey. Joey.
3: I'm having a debate with my pastor.
2: Okay.
3: And about women pastors. I found one place in the Bible where it says women shouldn't teach. And I was wondering if you could show me somewhere else. So when I have this debate, I have more references to go to in Scripture.
2: Sure. Pastor Lloyd?
4: All right. Well, it doesn't just say women shouldn't teach, because there are many women teachers, wonderful women teachers, but they teach women and they teach children and they do all kinds of other ministry. But 1 Timothy 2:12 says, I don't permit a woman to teach or assume authority over a man. For Adam was formed first, then Eve. And he ties this to the created order, not a cultural factor. Now, there is one other passage that implies

0: Paul instructs Titus to appoint elders who are the husband of one wife, and Titus 1 is another passage. And of course, 1 Corinthians 14, there was a big issue because women are discovering this newfound freedom, and they were basically not having the normal way to present themselves as women. They were asking questions in church, you know, disturbing, you know, all of the whole culture. And Paul basically got pretty strong in 1 Corinthians 14 to rebuke them. But it's a consistent biblical pattern that male leadership in the family and in the church, while women are highly valued in ministry and service, Romans 16, I mean, you have these amazing women that did amazing things. And even Priscilla was mentioned before Aquila. So some argue that she was the more prominent one. She may have been. She may have had an anointing on her life, and many women do. But a godly woman is going to yield to that leadership in the church. And I really believe that this has been lost on our culture presently. And what I'm saying might sound so foreign to somebody, but I'm just being faithful to what the scriptures have given us.
1: Yeah, and I want to go back to what you said, that women can teach, and they teach women. But you got to also remember, too, in the radio, we have women that teach.
0: Yes, we have some women programs.
1: Listen, right?
0: And listen, you can't.
1: They're not pastors.
0: Yeah, they're not pastors. They're not presenting as pastors. They are basically teaching women. Of course, men listen, and, you know, you're going to get some good things out of it. But you're not. There's not an authority exercised over you by teaching on the radio.
1: Right, exactly. All right, good point. Just wanted to clear that up. Thanks again for your question. This is Bridge Bible Talk, 888-712-7434. That's a number to call in with your Bible question, 888-712-7434. Back to the phones, Oklahoma. Ryan, you're on the air. Hey, Ryan.
2: Hello. Yeah, can you hear me?
1: Yes, yep. You're on the air.
2: Yeah. I'm driving from Oklahoma to work in Texas right now, and I just turned my radio on. I heard you guys, so I figured I'd give y'all a call.
1: Yeah.
2: Because I just got a Bible about a month ago.
0: Awesome.
2: And I've never read the Bible before.
1: Wow.
0: Wow, that's awesome.
2: Well, I was just trying to figure out, like, a good place to start in it, because I don't really understand any of it. I mean, I know I believe in something, but I don't, because I'm Native American, and I guess we call our God Maheo, and mm-hmm. I don't know if that's the same thing as, like, Christian stuff or what, but I want to get into that kind of stuff and learn and read up on it, but I just don't know where to start or how to start.
0: Well, wow. Ryan, that's a great, I mean, that's mm-hmm. amazing. I think a lot of people are praying for you. This is awesome. You know, you picked up a Bible. You know, the Bible is a compilation of 66 different books, and the Old Testament, you know, that came before Jesus came, were all completed, you know, 300 years before Jesus even came, 2,000 years ago. So they already had those writings. You know, the first five books are the books of Moses, and it's kind of the law, God describing, you know, creation in the beginning. So Genesis is a great first 11 chapters are great to read to just know how the world was created. So I would start there. And then you get into the story of Abraham from chapter 12 on. And then you go into this whole thing of what you see in that first, that third chapter in Genesis, that something comes into the world, this beautiful creation called sin. And it defiles. And then you eventually see the flood and the destruction of all mankind except for Noah's family. And you follow the story all the way through. It's a story of God's plan to rescue us, that we are broken as people. There's something wrong. You know, even the best of persons know they can't be what they really want to be, you know, and to be truly free. So there's sin, and that's kind of what the Bible's message is. And ultimately, God is going to send his Savior. So you're looking at a lot of history, a lot of God's patience. I mean, you're talking, you know, nearly 5,000, 6,000 years of human history described in the Bible, and all leading to eventually you come to the New Testament. Now, when you come to the New Testament, Matthew, Mark, Luke, and John are like the picture of the portrait of Jesus, who, when he came to this earth, who he was, what he did, and of course, it all ends with him dying on the cross. It seems like it's over. Even the disciples are scattered. But he promised he would rise again on the third day. And that's one of the requirements of early being a Christian, is that you believe that Jesus is God and that he did indeed rise from the grave. He became a man so that he could become like, he could stand in our place and then die.

0: die, and then he would rescue us from sin. And then the rest of the New Testament is describing what that means. And so I'd start in the first 11 chapters of Genesis, and then I would jump over to Matthew or Mark, Gospel of John as well, and then maybe read some of the writings of the New Testament, read the book of Acts, the start of the church, and read as well some of the epistles, like Romans is a big one, but you know, maybe some of the smaller ones like Ephesians sums up so much. Mm-hmm. Anything, Robert, you have some resources perhaps in your
1: mind? Yeah, I mean, if you stay connected with us, we can definitely help you on this journey, Ryan. You're Native American, so this is all new to you, you said, right?
2: Yes, sir. Well, I have a lot of friends who are Christians, and a few of them have really given their life to God here recently, and I want to say that's part of the influence on me.
0: Awesome.
2: Why I want to get into it. And then another thing I have, like, I talk to God, but I always, like, I believe in him. I believe that he helps me out a lot, but that's one thing that bothers me with myself is the most I ever talk to him is, like, it's usually, like, when I'm needing something or when I'm asking for help for something.
0: Right, right.
2: And then, like, he'll help me, like, I'll get it figured out, and then afterwards I'll feel like, kind of like crap, just because I feel like the only time I ever talk to him is whenever I need something. And I mean, like, every now and then I'll just talk and tell him, like, thank you for where I'm at in my life and stuff like that, but it bothers me that I just talk to him mainly whenever I need something.
0: Well, Ryan, it sounds like the very fact that bothers you tells me that he's already begun to do a good work in your life. You know, he's making you a real person, and he's real. He wants you to have a relationship with him. But don't beat yourself up about your failure. In fact, every time you find yourself regretting not doing the right thing or maybe not seeking him when everything's going good, just thank him for showing you that and say, Lord, I want to know you more. And I'll tell you, that's the simplicity of Christianity. It's when the more you know him, the more you're going to love and trust him. And the more you love and trust him, the more you're going to want to obey him. So it's hard to trust and know somebody you don't know. And it's hard, you know, if you don't make yourself available, it's hard to know him. So that's why that Bible is so important. It's kind of God's letter to you. And it's his mind, his truth. It's you're going to get to know him. And the more you get to know him, the more you will love him. And the more then you will obey him. And you'll see that power.
1: And Ryan, what your friends did is, you know what they did? They accepted Christ as Lord and Savior. I think you're there. Would you like to receive the Lord right now? We'll lead you in a simple word of prayer. That's your first step.
2: I'm not sure what all of that means.
1: It's you're looking at Christ and you're saying that what Jesus did on the cross, he died on the cross for your sins, and you're believing in that. And based on that, the Bible says you are born again and you are settling your eternal destiny. Because Jesus proved, right, Pastor Lord, who he was and
0: yeah.
1: who he is.
0: Most religions, Ryan, and you know you might be familiar even with as an American, you know, Indian, you a Native American. You're looking at a lot of people that have all kinds of rules and ceremonies and this and that. And most religion is like that. What we do for God, Christianity is unique in that he wants us to know what he did for us. And the more you get to know what Jesus did for you, rescuing you, calling you by name, and I think sending you some good friends that you might reach out and know him, that's a beginning of his work in you. Mm-hmm. But as Pastor Robert was expressing, all of us begin with this idea of we confess him as Lord. Mm-hmm. The more you get to know him, the more you're going to see he's Lord. So we don't want to rush that. I would encourage you to keep reading. But when you come to that place where you realize, I know that God is real and this is true, Lord Jesus, I want you to be my Lord and Savior. And that'll make more sense when you read the Gospels, because you'll see what Jesus did for his people.
2: Yes, sir. Yeah, so, I don't want to jump in and then mess something up like that I shouldn't be doing yet.
1: Yeah.
2: Because, like, all my friends I talk to and stuff, like, they go to church regularly. I haven't went to church since I was a little kid, but I just know that's something that I do want to put into my life and my family's life. I just was trying to get some answers
0: Ryan,
2: like where to start and how to start.
0: You know what? The three things I'd say for everyone starting is, you know, the Bible, opening it. You got a Bible, great. Open it. Ask God when you open it, Lord, guide me as I'm reading this. The second thing is getting into a good community of people that do believe, because I learned so much when I went to church and I got to know people that knew the Lord, and I'd ask questions, and it was great. I would see, you know, the changes in their lives, and I'd go, Lord, I want that for me. And then you're going to find the next thing will be like when you say, okay, Lord, I'm ready to follow you, and you know, I believe you. Mm-hmm. And then he'll begin to work in you and use you to help others along the way. So I would encourage you in your next step, maybe reach out to your friends and say, yeah, I think I want to jump in and just go to church and maybe rekindle this and understand what's going on. And there you're going to be able to ask a lot of questions there with them. They'll have a lot of answers because they've been down that road. Your pastor will have answers as well.
1: You can call us too.
0: And you can call anytime.
1: Yeah. Stay connected.
2: Yes, sir.
1: Do you do email? Are you an email?
2: Yeah.
1: Okay. Our email address is very easy to remember. The word answers, plural, answers at bbtlive.org. All right? At BB, Bridge Bible Talk, that's what BBT, then live, live.org. All right?
0: Okay. You can always ask us questions that way, too.
1: So stay connected, and love to kind of help you through this journey, okay?
2: Yes, sir. Thank you, guys.
1: All right.
0: You bet. God
1: Take
0: bless
1: care.
0: You.
1: No, that's amazing. That's a divine
0: situation.
1: Yeah,
0: he just happened to turn it on, and, you know, awesome. And listen, I remember how vague it was in the beginning too, when I just had that encounter. There's something there, and I wanted to know him. And you know, wrestling on the wrestling team in Michigan State seemed to be so peaceful, and I was like, I need to know that. And it was just one of those heartfelt prayers. I said, God, if you're there, show me. And you know, he flooded me just with that peace then, but then I didn't really know much. And then somebody got me a Bible, and I started reading it and learning more about him. And the more I got to know him, the more I just trusted him. The more I said, okay, Lord, I'm yours. And he changed my life.
1: But you resisted him for a while, didn't you?
0: Oh, yeah. I mean, I went through a period of rebellion. Because different from Ryan, I grew up in the church. Mm-hmm. But at 13, I was out of there. And by the time I was 18, I had so messed up with drugs and alcohol and just decisions that were bad. And I couldn't get myself together. And that's when I was like, okay, Lord, I'm ready.
1: Amen. All right, Ryan, thanks again. Don't forget answers at bbtlive.org. This is Bridge Bible Talk. If you have a Bible question or any question on the Christian faith, give us a call, 888-712-7434, 888-712-7434. Back to the phones, Courage, New Jersey. Is that correct?
3: Yes.
1: Great name. How can we help you?
3: Yeah, so I wanted to find out that God changed his mind.
1: Mm-hmm.
3: About anything he does, or he doesn't change.
1: Okay. All right. Pastor Lloyd.
0: Well, there is a passage that says, I am the Lord, and I change not.
1: Sorry. That was intro music.
0: That was my Logos Bible program opening up. I inadvertently closed it. So anyway, he says, I am the Lord, and I change not. So the Lord, of course, is outside of our time. He's in all time. He's eternal. He's omniscient. He knows all things. He's omnipresent. He's everywhere, and he's all powerful. So there's nothing he doesn't know at any given time, and so therefore he does not need to change his mind. Now when the Bible says that God repented of something or he changed his mind about something, he's just using like human language to make sense. But it's hard for us to comprehend someone outside of time who knows all things. So he doesn't change his mind. He knows things from the end to the beginning. He is the all-eternal one. I am that I am is essentially his name. He's the all-becoming one.
1: Mm-hmm. Does that clear it up for you, Courage?
3: Oh, so you said he used human language. Why would he do that? Why would he use human language?
0: Well, he's relating to us, and so God is speaking to somebody who's in time. So he speaks what he does to prove that it's him. And this is a very important thing, because someone could write a book and say, it's God, or God wrote this, and you go, well, I'd want to have proof. God's proof is he tells you the end from the beginning. So he tells you what's going to happen so you know when it happens that it was him who said that. Mm-hmm. So, but when he's speaking to people relationally, like to Moses, you know, he says to Moses, you know, he gives him direction. If Moses disobeys, then there's discipline. And he does not guide him unless Moses changes his mind and directs himself toward the Lord. So it sounds like he's going to discipline, but then he relents of it. The idea of relent means he changed his mind, but he didn't really change his mind. He just didn't do the discipline because he knew that someone would repent.
1: Right, yeah.
0: So it's just language. But ultimately, God is outside of that.
1: All right.
3: But what baffles me is that he regretted creating man. So it's like he didn't know that man will not, obey him or do what.
1: Well, he did know that. That's what Pastor Lloyd mentioned, is that God knows.
0: He knew all things, yeah. Which is why he already planned from the very beginning to send his son. He already planned that those who trust in him, he knows who are going to trust in him, and those who won't. Now, to us, that sounds like, well, everything's settled. But no, it's not, because you can choose to trust Jesus as your Lord and Savior. And if you say, well, what I don't want to, well, then maybe you're not his. Well, that's not fair. If he hasn't chosen me, well, choose him, and then you'll know he chose you. So it's like it's hard for us to think outside that box because he is God, but he gives us an opportunity to make a decision to follow him or not, and he respects our decision. He knows what we're going to be and do, and all the more that gives me comfort. I mean, I'm not going to be surprised one day by, oh, God forgot something. You know, mm-hmm. he's not a man.
1: Right.
0: That he could change his mind in that regard.
1: Yeah. All right, Courage, thanks for your question. We're going to move on. We're coming towards the end of our program. Daniel in New Jersey. Daniel, what's your question?
4: Hello, how's it going? My question is, could I be equally yoked with someone from a different faith?
1: Pastor Lloyd?
0: Well, you know, marriage is, if you're talking about marriage, you know, then, you know, certainly you're going to have friends of people from all different kinds of faiths and beliefs, and we should, otherwise we'd have to get out of the world. But when it comes to a decision of your life partner, you're going to be really challenged when you marry somebody outside what is foundational for you. Because if the most important thing in your life as a Christian, and it should be, is the Lord, you want that person you are now lining up with for the rest of your life to also have that. Otherwise, you're going to be, it'll be bad for both of you. Either of you will never really have a peace toward each other. You're going to be striving over things, how you raise the kids. You know, what are your priorities in life? Is it money? Is it success? Is it the Lord? You know, you're going to have all kinds of challenges ahead, and the Lord would spare you of that. I'll tell you, when you are attracted to somebody that's different from you, there's always that opposites attracts, but you got to make sure it's not opposite spiritually, because that may be appealing at first. But I'll tell you, it becomes a great challenge if you ever want to walk with the Lord. So the Bible tells us very plainly to not be unequally yoked. What do we following the Lord have to do with those following other religions? Because they're not true God. Only the Bible, God has revealed himself through his son. And when you believe that, you know, no matter what somebody else believes, you can respect them to have their belief. But it'll be hard to be in a relationship like marriage with them.
1: Is that what you're talking mm-hmm. asking about, Daniel? Relationship?
4: Relationship and marriage. Because I'm in a relationship right now, and prior to getting into the relationship, I wasn't really sure about my faith, but now that we're like 7 months in, I kind of consider myself a Christian, but the person that I'm seeing grew up in an Islamic background. And she was, like, questioning religion and all that throughout her life. And now she's coming to terms with herself now that she might be more leaning towards that.
0: Mm-hmm.
4: And I'm at a point where we would have discussions on religion and see one thing that we could never agree on. With me believing in Jesus as more than just a prophet, but her view is seeing Jesus as a prophet and trusting Allah as, you know, the God that they seek and worship. But it's just that viewpoint of Jesus that we just disagree on. So, but everything about her is like she's morally right. She lives, she tries her best to live a righteous life. Like she practically yeah. almost follows the teachings of Jesus, but her view of him isn't the same as my view.
1: Yeah. So that, but, I'm going to put you on hold because we're coming down.
0: Yeah, one of you is, if you end up getting married, one of you is going to be irrelevant and one of you will be controlling, and it's not going to be an easy thing. One of you is going to have to compromise. And I know when you know Jesus is the way, the truth, and the life, and Islam does not recognize him as that. The Jesus of the Quran is not the Jesus of the Bible. I would, if I were you, I would really pick up a Quran and maybe just read first chapter or this first few chapters. You'll get an idea of this is definitely not compatible with Christianity. But I'd be interested more, Daniel, if maybe you can call back another time.
1: Call back tomorrow.
0: Yeah, that would be helpful.
1: We can help you out there. So sorry we've run out of time. Or you can email us at answers@bbtlive.org. Thanks again for tuning in to Bridge Bible Talk. 888-712-7434 is the number. You can mark it down. Call us back tomorrow. And you can email us questions now if you'd like. Answers@bbtlive.org. God bless you. Thanks again for tuning in. We'll talk again soon.
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8: Today's Wisdom for Women is Proverbs 19, verse 16. He who obeys instruction guards his life, but he who is contemptuous of his ways will die. The Message puts it this way: keep the rules and keep your life. Careless living kills. Maybe you're one of those people who never reads the manuals. You open the box when you get a new appliance, plug it in, and keep pushing buttons until it kind of does what you want it to do. Don't ask me how I know. Well, those of us who do that realize we never really get the most out of that appliance, and by the time we figure that out, we've lost the manual. But sometimes it's more than annoying. It's dangerous to neglect reading the instructions. I once wanted to strip old wax from my floor. I thought, I'll mix bleach and ammonia. That will clean it really well. I hadn't read on a label that that combination is toxic. An hour on my knees breathing the fumes sent me to the hospital with lung damage. Moral of my story is a good illustration of how we can create toxic situations in our lives by not applying the sound, practical instruction of the Proverbs. Let me just read a string of proverbs that, like a string of pearls, when obeyed, will guard your life. A soft answer turns away wrath. He who trusts in riches will fall, but the righteous will flourish. An excellent wife is a crown to her husband, but she who causes shame is like rottenness in his bones. The way of a fool is right in his own eyes, but he who heeds counsel is wise. Do not be wise in your own eyes. Fear the Lord and depart from evil. This is Debbie Bryson praying that the practical wisdom of God's Word will make you wise.

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1: Welcome to The Word Made Plain with Senior Pastor Tony Clark of Calvary Chapel Newport News in Virginia. 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
2: To hear me talk about the getting along to pray, it's hard. It's hard. As soon as you get along, you know, and you've heard me say over the years, you try to go to the bathroom. Let me just use the bathroom. Man, I close the door. Let me just get some peace. And then you got little fingers coming under. Mommy, you there? You in there? Crazy. And I told you, I warned you, do not touch the fingers. Because then the game. Crazy stuff. So you have to... But in the midst of all that, you have to get along to pray. See, if you don't get along to pray, I've said this many times, God never gave you kids to backslide. Let that sink in. The Bible says children are a heritage from God. The fruit of the womb is his reward, not his curse. He never gave you kids to backslide. As soon as you start having kids, your walk with God goes south for the winter. No, he's never gave you kids to backslide. So he's going to give you way. If you pray to him and say, God, help me to be able to find some kind of time to get along. Most moms today, this is just my observation. Most moms today, you have time. You're too busy scrolling. You got time. But you have time. You just got to make time for God. We make time for what we want. And we make time to scroll. You know, kids running amok. Kids going down the street. And you scroll. Don't even know they're gone. I'm talking about little Johnny that's about 3. He got out the house and going down the street. And you just doing this. So my heart goes out to you. But we have to make time to get along. It's been rightfully said, you either come apart to be with Jesus or you're going to fall apart by life's storms, life's temptations, and life's tragedies. You're going to fall apart. If you don't get along to be with Jesus, you're going to fall apart. You can't handle the temptations and trials and tribulation of life without getting along with God. You will fall. You will fall. So let me just encourage you to just begin to pray and say, Lord, I like to scroll. I like to sleep. And I like to do these things. But I also want to grow in my walk with you. Lord, help me to see the time that I can get along to be with you. And he began to show you. Because he loves you, and he knows that you want to spend that time with him. And you need to spend that time with him. You know, if you don't, you'll be throwing babies out the window. Get apart. Come apart to be with Jesus. I don't want to read about you in the news. You threw baby out the window. Couldn't take it anymore. No. Get away, some kind of way. Husbands, for those who are married, because there are a lot of single parents today. Husbands, you got to help out. You got to help out so she can get along to be with the Lord. You got to take little Johnny and them out in the backyard or take them to Chick-fil-A, let them play in the jungle gym or something, you know, so she can just get some time. Then you just have to do that. It'd be daddy-daughter time or daddy-son time. Get out in the backyard, kick a ball around, do something so she can come apart so she don't kill both of y'all. Because she gonna kill somebody in that house. So let her get away with the Lord. Now, think about it. It says, Jesus, having arisen a long while before daylight, he went out to a solitary place, and there he prayed. If Jesus felt the need to rise up a long while before daylight to get along, to pray, how much more should we? How much more should we? Now, not only did he pray, but he meditated on the word as well. We have a hint of this in Matthew 4 and Luke 4 when Satan came to tempt Jesus. He defeated him with the word of God. He was quoting Deuteronomy 8:3, Deuteronomy 6:16, and Deuteronomy 6:13, showing that Jesus had been meditating on the book of Deuteronomy, chapters 6 through 8. And it was the ammunition he needed to defeat Satan that day. I wonder how many days we fell into temptation or gave in to temptation because we didn't take the time to meditate on God's word a long while before daylight. I wonder how many days we came home defeated that God wanted to give us victory because we didn't take the time to pray a long while before daylight. Or as the psalmist said, I rise before the dawning of the morning. There is an art to waking up early. Go to bed earlier. It is simple. You can't burn the candles at both ends. You can't. If you want to be an early riser, you can't be going to bed at midnight, 1 a.m. and think you're going to get up by 4 or 5. It just won't happen. You do it for a little while, then pretty soon you're a zombie walking around. You know, you're just deprived of sleep. You got to go to bed earlier in order to do this, in order to wake up earlier. Because God wants to speak to us. There is something about the early morning. I'm telling you, why is it so hard? That's why it's so hard for us to get up. Satan knows that there's a quietness, a stillness. 2, 3, 4, 5 in the morning. There's just a stillness. Everybody's sleeping. It's just a quietness, a still. You can hear his voice. There's not a bunch of TVs on and buds and music playing. It's just a stillness. Even David said in Psalm 5, he says, O Lord, in the morning do I direct my prayer unto thee, do I look up. He says, in the morning. Jesus, having arisen a long while before daylight. The psalmist. He says, I will rise before the dawning of the morning. There's something about the morning, the early morning. Something about before the sun comes up. There's just this stillness, this peace. Some of you looking at me like, I don't even know. I can't function until the sun comes up. But there's something to it. There's something to it. Now, the psalmist said that he will cry out for help. He understood that only God knew what his day would look like. So it would only behoove him if he would cry out to the one who knew what his day was going to be like. So he prepared himself by saying, I hope in your word. He had hope that God's word will get him through his day. And just like I guarantee you, whatever word you're meditating on, I guarantee you that will be the ammunition that you would need to fight Satan with his temptations and trials and garbage during the day. The same thing that happened with Jesus. Now, the daytime wasn't the only time he was meditating on God's word. In verse 148, he said, my eyes are awake through the night watches. And so early this morning, I was in my office and I said, the night watches. And I began to remember that the Jews divided up their time, their watches through the night. They divided up their time. The first watch was from 6 to 9 p.m. The second watch was from 9 p.m. to 12 a.m. The third watch was 12 a.m. to 3 a.m. And the fourth watch was 3 to 6 a.m. And the psalmist, he said, I'm going to wake up. He said, my eyes are awake through the night watches. For what? He said, that I may meditate on your word. So he is saying, not only do I wake up before the dawning of the morning, there are times that I stay up all night to meditate on God's word. Or I am awakened in the night. And I am not doing anything else but meditating on God's word. Now, when our eyes pop open at night, because it happens to all of us, what is our knee-jerk reaction? Grab the phone, scroll social media to see who responded to your post, irritating your spouse because you got that bright light, and they still trying to sleep, and you got that bright light blaring, you know, because it's been dark for some hours, so your eyes all jacked. And then that bright light looks like a floodlight in the room, and you there just, you know, scrolling. Do we turn on the TV and watch some movie until we fall back asleep? Not the psalmist. He used this time to meditate on God's word and pray. Now, the Hebrew word for meditate is siach, and it means to consider, to ponder, to meditate upon, to mutter. Meaning not only are we keeping God's word in our minds, but also upon our lips. And I love what one Bible scholar named James Montgomery Boyce said about the word meditate. He said to meditate on the Bible means internalizing the Bible's teaching to such an extent that the truths discovered in the Bible become part of how we think, so that we think differently and then also function differently as a result, close quote. I just wonder, does this describe our dealings with the teachings of the Bible? Does it affect the way we think, our decision-making? Let me ask you this, how do you make decisions? And you've heard me say before that many people make some earth-shattering decisions without one prayer, without looking up one verse, without consulting with one person. And they make some of the life-altering decisions for them and for their families. Amazing, amazing thing. It blows me away. So, as a result of our meditation upon the word, the psalmist said we should also behave differently as a result of meditating on God's word. This is what the psalmist is describing here. Not only are we thinking about God's word to where it changed our thinking, but it also would change the way we speak. You cannot say, I just love meditating on the word of God, and then you turn around and cuss somebody out. You can't do that. The word of God hasn't affected the way you think or the way you speak. It hasn't affected that. So don't say you meditate on the word of God, because you can't. I'm always amazed when I get around certain family members, and they're like, oh, just love the Lord. And then when they get upset, then they cussing folks out up. And I'm just looking at them like this. And I'm just like, how do you do that? How do you do that? How can, in James chapter 3, James said, you know, out of the same mouth proceeds blessings and cursings. He said, these things are not to be so. He said, when you go to a water fountain, there's not a button for fresh water and then a button for bitter water. No, out of the same fountain comes water. So you cannot be talking about the Lord and how you love the Bible and that the word is good. And yes, yes, yeah, it is good. But it looks like it ain't affecting your life too much, because you just cussed up somebody. We can't do these things, folks. As believers, we cannot. And so when I get around those family members, okay, it's not that my ears are too pure that I can't hear such language. No, I was in the Marine Corps. And you know, the old saying, curse like a sailor. I was in the Marine Corps, which is a department of the Navy. Curse like a sailor, the men's department. But that's another sermon. So it's not like my ears are too pure that I can't hear that. It's just weird. The Bible said, to whom much is given, much is required. To whom has been given much, they will ask the more. So when people claim to be a Christian, I just expect for them to try to be a Christian a little bit. I'm not going to say I expect for them to be a Christian. No. We're still a work in progress. No, but I expect for them to try to be a Christian a little bit. But they just cuss up. I just said, wow. And I just look at them. I don't even comment. I just look at them and I'm saying in my mind, how do you do that? Because you were just praising the Lord just a second ago. Oh, ooh, Lord is so good. Ooh. Then that little extra electricity hit. And then as soon as the electricity goes through and goes out, and then you cussing up the storm. You can't, ma'am, sir, you can't do that. Cannot do that. And so we should behave differently based upon the meditation and the definition of the Hebrew word for meditate. It should affect not only the way we think, but the way we speak. And this is what the psalmist is describing here. Look at verses 149 and 150. He says, hear my voice according to your loving kindness. O Lord, revive me according to your justice. Underline that word justice. We'll come back to it. They draw near who follow after wickedness. They are far from your law. Now, notice how the psalmist asked the Lord in verse 149 to hear his voice, not because he's commanding and demanding God to. No. Hear his voice according to your loving kindness. He was saying, Lord, I know that I don't deserve for you to hear my prayer, but Lord, hear it according to your loving kindness towards me. We've been talking about this throughout this chapter. The Hebrew word for loving kindness is kesek, and it means goodness. It's translated various ways, goodness, affection, or even mercy. And when it is God showing the loving kindness, it means that he is the one who is pouring it out upon his needy creation. We are people in need. I tell you, I was in here praying before any of y'all got here. And I was just praying. I said, Lord, I want to pray for all of those who will be sitting in these chairs. I said, because they're going to come through the door with a lot of needs. And they're going to need you to come through for them. And they're going to need for you to forgive them, to wash them, to cleanse them. They're going to need you to help them. And I said, oh, Lord, just help them. This is why Hebrews 4:16 says, come boldly before the throne of grace that you may obtain mercy and find grace to help you in your time of need. And I said, Lord, they're going to come. I know you told me to come boldly before your throne of grace. Lord, I'm coming humbly on behalf of your precious people that will be sitting in these chairs. And they have needs, and they have things that's going on, and they have hurts, and they need you. Lord, they have problems only you can fix, only you can deal with. And so, Lord, as they come in here, may they be touched by you. We're needy people. This is where kesek comes in. This is where God's loving kindness, he's pointed out, he knows that we're in need. And this is why he pours his loving kindness upon us. The psalmist understood that God's loving kindness was undeserved. He still asked God to revive him according to his justice. Now, we only get justice through the work of Jesus on the cross. He paid the price for our sin, which is death. So we can ask God to revive us according to his justice that was paid through Jesus Christ. The psalmist had to take an animal sacrifice to sacrifice for his sin and to satisfy the justice of God, not us. Jesus paid for our sin once and for all on the cross. So we can cry out to, oh Lord, revive me according to your justice. God's justice, because he's holy, his justice is he must punish sin. The Bible says we're all sinners. All have sinned and fallen short of the glory of God. So we all deserve the wrath of God. To satisfy the justice of God, his holiness, we must be punished for sin. So here we are as mankind collectively. and God is winding up his wrath and hurled it towards us, Jesus jumped in the way and took our place on Calvary and took the punishment, which is death, that we deserved, thus satisfying the justice of God. Because somebody had to die. It's like you see those crime movies. They say, okay, everybody, you good. But somebody got to go to jail. Who's going to jail? Somebody has to die because God is holy. He's just. And Jesus said, I do it. I take their place. And God made him who knew no sin to be sin for us, that we might be made the righteousness of God in him. Oh, what a God we serve. Now, the psalmist in verse 150 described how close his enemies were getting to him when he said they draw near who follow after wickedness. His enemies were becoming more and more of a threat to him. Then he gives a deeper description of his enemies. He said, they are far from your law. He didn't hate his enemies. Notice how he prayed or brought them up in prayer to God. The last thing we want to do that with somebody that's the enemy is pray for them. We're only praying for them. But this is what the psalmist did. He did what Jesus would later say in Matthew 5, verses 44 and 45. He says, bless your enemies. Bless those who curse you. Pray for those who spitefully use you. That's what Jesus told us to do. The psalmist is doing a similar thing. His enemies were getting close. They were causing issues. And so he brought them up in prayer to God. What do you do with your enemies? Do you pray for them? Or do you see them? You turn up your little mouth, kind of tilt your head and looking at them. Whoa. Oh, boy, those people. So he brought his enemies up to the Lord. So the point is, we can't hate someone and claim to love God's word at the same time. Can't. 1 John 4:20 says, if someone says, I love God and hate his brother, he's a liar. For he who does not love his brother whom he has seen, how can he love God whom he has not seen? Or, Lord, I just love you. We lift your name on high. I love you. But I can't stand that person two rows over from me. Or I can't stand that person across the cubicle from me. Or, in today's terms, I can't stand that person that's on that Zoom call right there that I'm just staring at right now. I'm just staring at them as they're on that screen and I'm looking at them. I can't stand them. That's not how any of this goes. You can't say you love God and hate someone. You haven't seen God. Now you're saying you love him. And then here's a person that's laying next to you, you see every day. And you say, I can't stand them. He said, that's not how this goes. You cannot say that. So see, really being a follower of Christ, it means something. It means something. Now, someone would protest and say, well, Pastor Tony, I don't hate them. I just strongly dislike them. Well, that's the same thing, and you know it. Jesus said that when we have this hate or strong dislike for a person, we murder them in our hearts. Matthew 5, verses 21 and 22. I mentioned this first service, so I got, I have to mention it here. Now, let me just preface this by saying I'm not condoning any of this. I'm just bringing this up as an example. I've always, over the years, I've had people come. Well, Pastor Tony, you said that only adultery is the reason you can get a divorce. Well, I caught my husband looking at some inappropriate pictures and images on his phone. And Jesus said, if you look at a person with lust, you commit adultery with them in your heart. So I'm going down to the courts tomorrow and filing for divorce. Because he was looking at some nudie pictures. And I'm so mad at him, boy. Ooh, I can spit. Oh, okay, but if we're going to use your logic, looking and he committed adultery, so you're going to divorce him. But you say you were mad at, you were so mad at him. Guess what? He ought to beat you to the courthouse to divorce you because you're a murderer.
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0: He's speaking truth. He's saying, this is what the Lord told me to do. Those 400 prophets there, King, they're lying to you. They have a lying spirit within them. They want you to go out and you know what? You're not going to prosper, King. That's the truth. That's the truth. Here, speaking of this lying spirit, John MacArthur said, this must be Satan. David Guzik says, since Ahab wanted to be deceived, God would give him what he wanted, using a willing fallen angel who worked through willing, unfaithful prophets.
1: If you want to be deceived, God will allow that to happen. Sin is so insidious and twisted, but our old fleshly nature is drawn towards it. Christians can't lose their salvation. Jesus paid for it and promised it, so nothing can pluck us out of his hand. But God allows us to drift into temptation when we turn away from him. Today, Pastor Mark will challenge us to search our hearts and recognize the sins that we need to abandon. The amazingly good news is that the Lord always welcomes us with open arms when we repent. Well, let's join Pastor Mark in the book of 1 Kings, chapter 22, as he continues his message, King Ahab Dies in Battle.
0: It says, verse 11, now Zedekiah, the son of that guy, had made horns of iron for himself. And he said, thus says the Lord. I mean, he's going around with these horns of iron. Thus says the Lord. And he's going around, you know, kind of deal. I mean, these prophets have props, man. You got to have props. You got to get the attention, right, of the kings. You got to show them what's going to go on. And then he says, these you shall gore the Syrians until they're destroyed. And they're just walking around with these horns. I mean, what a circus of religious clowns. And verse 12 says, and all the prophets prophesied, saying, go up to Ramoth Gilead and prosper. Prosper. For the Lord will deliver it into the king's hand. Now they're using the Lord's name there. But they're using it in a false manner. You know, Pastor Chuck, I had a privilege of sitting under Pastor Chuck for 5 years and then had the privilege of attending as a pastor the pastor's conferences that went on once a year. We would go to a couple of them here in the East Coast as well. He would always tell us at conferences that pastors are not called to be game show hosts or entertainers. Ministers are not called to be game show hosts. And, hello, everybody. How's it going, everybody? Or clowns or entertainers. Now, if Micah, you know, if Micah would do worship this way, juggling oranges one Sunday in the congregation, well, they're really, wow, look at him. Everybody say, wow. So you should be here, people. We don't mess around here, man. And they just keep going, yeah, yeah, yeah, yeah. Now, next Sunday or Wednesday night, if he comes up and does the same thing, okay, that's a... Where's the cantaloupes? We want cantaloupes. And then that'll be okay for a Wednesday. Then next Wednesday, no, we want watermelons, man, watermelons. You know, or swords, knives. Because when you start to do that for people, they start to get... just as fleshly and just as worldly, well, they want entertainment. You got to up it up every Sunday. You got to up it up every Wednesday. You know, we got to get these people excited. This is what these prophets are doing, these ministers, the so-called ministers of the Lord. But Chuck would always say, you're not a clown. You're not, this is not backstage somewhere or a sound stage where a game show host is there or someone's juggling or entertainment. This is serious business, but it seems like I'm making fun of this in a sense, but it's sad these guys are coming with these props and these prophets are trying to deliver a message and the message is false. Verse 13, then the messenger who had gone to call Micaiah spoke to him and

They attended the same church and gave large sums to various church-related projects. And suddenly, one of the brothers died, and the pastor was asked to preach the funeral. And the surviving brother gave the pastor an envelope and said, "Here's a check that will pay for the entire amount needed for a new sanctuary, and I only ask one favor. Tell the people at the funeral that my brother was a saint." The pastor wanted the check, but he didn't see how he could make a statement like this. But then he had an idea, so he gave the brother his word that he would do it, deposited the check in the bank. That's always smart. And the next day at the funeral, this man was an ungodly sinner, he would say. And his brother started getting red and angry. Wicked to the core. But compared to his brother, this guy's a saint, you know, kind of deal. What I'm trying to say is, Micaiah wasn't a hireling. Micaiah took his calling seriously, honorably. He was a prophet of the Lord. And that's what he said. "Whatever the Lord speaks to me, I will speak. The true Lord." Here it comes, verse 15. "Then he came to the king. And the king," this is Ahab, "said to him, 'Micaiah, shall we go to war against Ramoth Gilead, or shall we refrain?' And he answered him, 'Go and prosper, for the Lord will deliver it into the hand of the king.'" A little sarcastic. A lot of mocking. Go. That's what you go. And notice verse 16, the king said to him, "How many times shall I make you swear that you tell me nothing but the truth in the name of the Lord?" Then he said, "I saw all Israel scattered on the mountains as sheep that have no shepherd. And the Lord said, 'These have no master. Let each return to his house in peace.' And the king of Israel said to Jehoshaphat, 'Didn't I not tell you he would not prophesy good concerning me, but evil?'" What do you want, man? You want your ears tickled, or you want the truth? And he's giving you the truth here. And then Micaiah said this, "Therefore, hear the word of the Lord. I saw the Lord sitting on his throne, and all the host of heaven standing by on his right hand and on his left." Hey, king, can you handle the truth? Well, let me give you the truth. Let me give you the vision that I had. Titans, you know, the old, "Put your seatbelt on, king, because this is the truth. I saw the Lord." Isn't it interesting when you read Isaiah's vision, when you read Ezekiel's vision, and when you read in Revelation the Apostle John's vision of heaven, they all are very similar. "I saw the Lord sitting on his throne high and lifted up." This vision was also given, of course, to Micaiah. And he said, "The Lord said," verse 20, "'Who will persuade Ahab to go up, that he may fall at Ramoth Gilead?' So one spoke in this manner, and another spoke in that manner. Then a spirit came forward and stood before the Lord and said, 'I will persuade him.' And the Lord said to him, 'In what way?' So he said, 'I will go out and be a lying spirit in the mouth of all his prophets.'" Those were 400 prophets. "And the Lord said, 'You shall persuade him and also prevail. Go out and do so.'" He's speaking truth. He's saying, "This is what the Lord told me to do." Those 400 prophets there, king, they're lying to you. They have a lying spirit within them. They want you to go out, and you know what? You're not going to prosper, king. That's the truth. That's the truth. Here, speaking of this lying spirit, John MacArthur said, "This must be Satan." David Guzik says, "Since Ahab wanted to be deceived, God would give him what he wanted, using a willing fallen angel who worked through willing, unfaithful prophets." We'll go. We'll do this. So Micaiah concludes. Look at verse 23. "Therefore, look," he says, "the Lord has put a lying spirit in the mouth of all these prophets of yours, and the Lord has declared disaster against you." Now Zedekiah, the son of this guy, went near and struck Micaiah on the cheek and said, "Which way did the spirit from the Lord go from me to speak to you?" And he's insulted by this. He said, "Are you calling me a liar?" You know, it's interesting how one will respond with violence when they're found out. Right? All of a sudden they get upset. All of a sudden they respond with violence because they've been found out. They've been opened up. They've been unveiled. Found to be false, found busted, can't be trusted. And Micaiah said, "Indeed, you shall see on that day when you go into an inner chamber to hide, when you go into a hiding place, when this takes place." Verse 26, so the king of

0: Israel said, take Micaiah, return him to Ammon, the governor of the city, and to Joash, the king's son, and say, thus says the king, put this fellow in prison, feed him with bread of affliction and water of affliction in meager portions until I come in peace. You can lock him up, the truth still stands. You can shut him up, but the truth still stands. And now the truth has been spoken. Lock me up, put me in a dungeon, put me in a prison, king. But what I said is going to come to pass. Feed me meager food. I don't care. I have to speak the truth. I'm not a yes man. I'm not a hireling. I'm one who speaks truth. And this is going to take place. And you who slapped me, you're going to run and hide in a chamber. You're going to go hide when this takes place. I mean, and then I love this. He says, verse 28, but, Micaiah said, if you ever return in peace, the Lord has not spoken by me. And he said, take heed, all you people, all you who are here, take heed. In other words, he's putting himself to the test. Every prophet, as you know, scriptures tell us, needed to be tested. And if they prophesied something that was false, what would happen to them? Taken out. They would be stoned, right? You take them outside of the city and you stone them. And he's calling all the people to be witnesses of King Ahab's presumption that he was going to come back as a victor. Micaiah is putting himself on report. Micaiah is willing to be judged by this prophecy. Micaiah is willing to be tested and to be proven a true prophet among all the 400 that are there doing all kinds of weird things before these two kings. Interesting, Jehoshaphat is silent here. Jehoshaphat says nothing during this time. Verse 29, and so the king of Israel and Jehoshaphat, the king of Judah, went up to Ramoth-Gilead. And the king of Israel said to Jehoshaphat, I won't disguise myself and go into battle, but you put on your robes. So the king of Israel disguised himself and went into battle. I mean, he rejected the prophecy publicly at the gate, yet fearful of it, he goes into battle and he tries to put on a uniform of a common combatant, just a common, you know, soldier there. Yet, what blows me away is he's setting up King Jehoshaphat in case they want to take out a king, and Ahab is putting a target on him. Well, you wear your robes, but I'll put on the private's uniform. I'll just go in as a grunt. I'll just go in as one of the soldiers. And Jehoshaphat is just, so you want me to wear the robes? What's going on here? You know, this is the problem with us really getting in and mingling in with the world. Yes, we got to go out. We got to give the message. We got to preach the gospel. But it doesn't mean we become, you know, engaged in their sin, engaged in their activities. And this is what happens. He's so deep here, Jehoshaphat, that he's allowing this to happen. He's put a target on him. And they go into battle. And he goes, Jehoshaphat, though, he's going into battle. He's going into it knowing that the prophecy was not against him, but against King Ahab. Yet he should have not have joined forces with him, period. But we'll see what happened. Check it out, verse 31. Now the king of Syria, presumably Ahab's old pal, King Ben-Hadad, had commanded the 32 captains of his chariot, saying, fight with no one small or great, but only with the king of Israel. And so it was when the captains of the chariot saw Jehoshaphat that they said, surely it is the king of Israel. Therefore, they turned aside to fight against him. And Jehoshaphat, what did it say? He cried out, right? Ah! You know, this is not supposed to happen. He cries out. I mean, we tend to get ourselves in trouble, and we tend to cry out ourselves, don't we? We tend to find ourselves in a pickle and, Lord, oh God, you know. 2 Chronicles 18:31 tells us that when he cried, remember Chronicles is kind of a review of all of the kings and some Samuel stories. And in 2 Chronicles 18, it tells us when Jehoshaphat cried out, it said the Lord helped him and God diverted them from him. It's God's grace and mercy. You see it all over the word. Did he mess up? Yeah, he was a good king though. Should he have been here hanging out? No, he shouldn't. But in the midst of him about to be taken out, he cries out, and it says the Lord helped him, and the Lord diverted them from him. Amazing. Verse 33, it says, and it happened when the captains of the chariot saw that he was not the king of Israel, they turned back from pursuing him. Now, a certain man drew a bow at random. Now, check this out. He just going to draw a bow at random and struck the king Israel between the joints of his armor. What does that teach us? You can't get away. You can't hide, right? Like last week's sermon. God sees you. God knows you. God knew him. God knew where he was. This guy just decides just to pull a bow and struck the king. Notice, a visitor, not just struck him, but not only struck him, but the joints of his armor, you know, between the joints of, you know, all the armor had areas that were vulnerable, you know, and you hope you don't get a bullet that way. And it just so happened that the arrow just came right in the vulnerable area, right? It says right here, between the joints of his armor. And so he said to the driver of his chariot, turn around and take me out of the battle, for I'm wounded. You see, guys, no outward disguise is going to fool God, who knows all. And if judgment is pronounced, then judgment will be met. Ecclesiastes 10:8 says, he who digs a pit will fall into it, and whoever breaks through a wall will be bitten by a serpent. Amos 5:19 says, it will be as though a man fled from a lion and was met with a bear. Or as though he went into the house, leaned his hand on the wall, and a serpent bit him. I mean, the dude can't get away, right? Well, this seems to be the same case. The prophecy has gone out. Ahab never repented. Ahab never cried out as Jehoshaphat did. Ahab was just stubborn. He was his own God, his own Lord. And he just went out to battle thinking that he can disguise himself. It didn't work. There's verse 35. The battle increased that day, and the king was propped up in his chariot facing the Syrians, and he died that evening. He died the way he led, as a king here, a figurehead behind the true leader, which was Jezebel, his wife. Remember, we studied that. It says, notice this, the blood ran out from the wound into the floor of the chariot. Then as the sun was going down, a shout went out throughout the army saying, every man to his city, every man to his own country. That includes the prophets. That includes that one prophet went into the chamber to hide. And so the king died and was brought to Samaria, and they buried the king in Samaria. And someone washed the chariot at a pool in Samaria, and the what? The dogs licked up his blood while the harlots bathed, according to the word of the Lord, which he had spoken. That was the prophecy of Elijah, 1 Kings 21:19, and of course, Micaiah's prophecy. You're going to die, and Elijah says, and the dogs are going to lick your blood. Now the rest of the acts of Ahab and all that he did, notice this, the ivory house which he built, all that he did, all the cities that he built, he says, are they not written in the book of Chronicles, Kings of Israel? This speaks of his moral decadence among his extravagance. I mean, this guy built ivory house. He built cities, but you can't take it with you. You can't take it. It stays right here on earth. In his extravagant living, in all of his, you know, luxury was for naught. It's only good here on earth. It's all left behind. And yet, this immoral man was taken out. And it says there in verse 40, so Ahab rested with his fathers. Then Hazael, his son, reigned in his place. Closing it up, he says in verse 41, Jehoshaphat, the son of Asa, had become king over Judah in the fourth year of Ahab, king of Israel. And Jehoshaphat was 35 years old when he became king, and he reigned 25 years in Jerusalem. His mother's name was Azubah, the daughter of Shilai, and he walked in all the ways of his father Asa, and he did not turn aside from them, doing what was right in the eyes of the Lord. Nevertheless, the high places were not taken away, for the people offered sacrifices and burnt incense on the high places. I read that a lot. You read that a lot in the Old Testament, especially in the Kings books, and the high places were not taken out. Maybe there were just too many. I don't know. But again, these were places where people would go and offer sacrifices and burn incense. And also, he said, Jehoshaphat made peace with the king of Israel, you know. And he would be rebuked for that eventually. 2 Chronicles 19:2 tells us he was rebuked for making peace with the enemy. Now, the rest of the acts of Jehoshaphat, the might that he showed and how he made war, are they not written in the book of Chronicles of the kings of Judah? And the rest of the perverted persons who remained in the days of his father Asa, he banished from the land. He's speaking here of those male temple prostitutes that were there. He got rid of them. He says, there was then no king in Edom, only a deputy of the king. And Jehoshaphat made merchant ships to go to Ophir for gold, just like Solomon did. You know, to go out there and gather gold, as we remember. Now, Edom at that time was under the Jewish rule, allowing Jehoshaphat to build the ships there at Ezion-Geber, located by the Red Sea. But notice it says, but they never sailed, for the ships were wrecked there at Ezion-Geber. In other words, scholars believe God caused this to happen due to his alliance with the king of Israel. And then as Ahaziah, the son of Ahab, said to Jehoshaphat, let my servants go with your servants in the ships. But Jehoshaphat would not. And Jehoshaphat learned a hard lesson of not associating again with the ungodly. Again, Ahaziah, the son of Ahab, was of the north, and he finally got it. He said, no, I don't want to associate with you folks anymore. 50, and Jehoshaphat rested with his fathers and was buried with his fathers in the city of David, his father. Then Jehoram, his son, reigned in his place. And 51 through 53 speaks of Ahaziah's reign of Israel. And Ahaziah, the son of Ahab, became king over Israel in Samaria in the 17th year of Jehoshaphat, king of Judah, and reigned 2 years over Israel. And he did evil in the sight of the Lord and walked in the way of his father and the way of his mother and the way of Jeroboam, the son of Nebat, who had made Israel sin. For he served Baal and worshipped him and provoked the Lord God of Israel to anger according to all that his father has done. He didn't have to follow in his father's footsteps. He could have repented. He could have changed his heart. He could have changed his mind. And what he sees, and no doubt he was carried away through all the luxurious things that his father engaged in. And he chose mammon over the true and the living Lord. And every one of us has a choice. Every one of us makes choices daily. We all make choices. And may the holy God, the precious Lord, the Holy Spirit rule our lives and help us to make decisions daily. And may the Lord direct us in the right way. And may we not become a mistress with the enemy, because we are the bride of Christ. He died for us. He spilt his blood for us. And his grace and his mercy is just new every morning. Amen. How many of you are glad for that? Every morning, man. Every day is a new day with the Lord.
1: 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The book begins with the death of King David. He's described as a man after God's own heart, and the successive kings created an unprecedented time of upheaval. Some were godly rulers, but those who weren't brought godly judgment upon themselves and their people. 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Again, that's 540-373-8683. Thanks again for joining us today in the book of 1 Kings. 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
2: Another practical outgrowth of grace, and it's this. You are a generous person in the broader sense. You are a generous person. Grace will make you generous. Generosity flows from the love of God, of how much He's done for us. And when you see people's needs, it will move you.

0: for me. It's good to be with you again. Welcome to Abounding Grace. We're at the tail end of our study in Galatians with another stop in chapter 6 today. We've been exploring what love or grace looks like in action. And as you'll see in a moment, a big part of that is generosity. Yes, grace will make you generous. Here is Pastor Ed Taylor to explain.
1: Open your Bibles to Galatians chapter 6. Actually, two places, 2 Corinthians chapter 5 and Galatians chapter 6. We're going to pick up where we left off last time in our verse-by-verse study through Galatians, but we're going to go through 2 Corinthians chapter 5. I've entitled our Bible study, Grace Leads to Generosity. Grace leads to generosity. By now you know that we're here by the grace of God. That we have been saved by the grace of God, that we live by the grace of God, that we love by the grace of God. The churches in the region of Galatia were established as a grace gift from God to them by sending Paul the Apostle as a missionary to share the gospel with them. It was completely and totally a gift of God by His grace. Now, we fast forward to where we are today, and we think of the grace of God in our own lives, and it's a sobering thought, is it not? It's a sobering thought to consider and to think of where we might be or who we might be if it were not for God's grace upon our lives. I mean, I don't want you to think too much about it, but I can't help but think, if it wasn't for the grace of God, my life would not be what it is today. I don't even know if I'd be alive today, the life that I was living. It would not have ended well. It would have crashed and burned, not only for me, but all those that love me. And what's true for me is true for you. Had it not been for the grace of God, and maybe not in your life, it could have been in your parents' life or your grandparents' life, thinking about the stream of generational change that God brought into your family. If it wasn't for the grace of God, it's a sobering thought to think of where we might be today. Very dangerous and difficult position and place to be. And His grace is extended not through a list of rules and regulations and this rigidity of religion and man-made religion. That's the whole point of Galatians. That this group of men and women were saved and born again by the grace of God. And then these false teachers come in and go, oh, no. It's not that easy. Not that easy. You just don't believe in the finished work of Jesus on the cross and His resurrection. No. You have to be circumcised. Not the best evangelistic message, for sure. You have to be circumcised. And that is exactly what you think it is. You need to be cut physically in order to show that you are part of God's people. And that cut physically for the men would then lead the family to live in relationship with God by rules and to keep the law, which we have learned in now 23 previous studies. We have learned that it's impossible to keep the law. That is not why God kept the law. So that we could keep it perfect with perfection. He gave the law to reveal to us that we can't. It's a schoolmaster. It's a teacher. And the thing that the law teaches us is not only the holiness and righteousness of God, of who He is and what He expects of us, but it also is a revelation that we could never be perfect and that we need a Savior. The law reveals our own sinfulness. You see, rules and regulations, they certainly are used by others to move and manipulate you, but God doesn't use manipulation. Did you know? God doesn't use manipulation in your life or guilt. Guilt and manipulation, although they're popular tools today within religious circles, those aren't God's tools. He doesn't put guilt trips on you. Some of you, you know, when I say the word guilt trip, you know exactly what I'm talking about, because that's the environment in which you grew up or the environment in which you live. Where you're just so easy, especially if you have more of a sensitive disposition, you're very easily moved by guilt and manipulation. But that's not God. You know what God moves you with? Love. Love is the greatest motivator in any of our lives. I think of you moms today. I think of the great sacrifice. Moms and dads, you parents, the things you will do for your kids. You won't even think twice about it. You won't even measure it. It doesn't matter what it costs. It doesn't matter what it takes. It doesn't matter. It's my kids. Now, the things you would do for your kids, you probably wouldn't do for someone else's kids. Oh, it's not that you don't love them. I'm sure you do. But they're not your kids. You have a heart, perhaps, for the orphan. You have a heart for those that need, for sure. But for your kids, I mean, you'll move heaven and earth for them. Why? Well, because you love them. It's not like they can give you anything back. So, okay, here you go. I'm gonna get 10 different jobs so I can put you through college. And when you're out of college, you're paying me back with interest. Now, you may have said that, but they'll never do that. They'll never do that. You don't do that. You don't send your kids through college so they could pay you back. You send your kids through college because you love them. Or with us, we actually didn't send our kids through college. We made them pay their own way. Why? Because we love them. We want them to learn responsibility. Of course, we help them along the way and create the environment. But for us, we said, no, we're going to teach you what it's like to be in the world. And it's going to be a very expensive world you're entering into. And they, part of that discipleship is because we love them. We'll move heaven and earth for them. Love is the greatest motivator when it comes to the things of God. I mean, if it's true parenting, then it's true in every area of life. Notice with me in 2 Corinthians chapter 5. 2 Corinthians chapter 5. In verse 14, Paul's writing and he's speaking of himself here when he says, for the love of Christ constrains us. Or you could, some of your translations may say compels us. Some of your translations might say moves us. That's the idea there. It's the love of Jesus that moves us, compels us, because we judge thus. If one died for all, then all died. And he died for all, verse 15, that those who live should no longer live for themselves, but for him who died for them and rose again. That is the greatest mark of a believer, is that that man and that woman that is following Jesus doesn't live for themselves anymore. It's actually the constant battle in our lives. To put ourselves first, to put others first. To put ourselves first, to put others first. Just like in Philippians, where Paul would write to the church in Philippi and he would say, think of others more highly than you think of yourself. Why would he need to tell us that? It's because we think of ourselves more highly than others many times, perhaps even most of the time. But we see, not only in the book of Galatians, but Paul sharing with the Corinthians, or Jesus living out his life, that the pathway of grace will always lead to others. Paul was compelled and moved and motivated by the love of Jesus, and it broke his heart to see people lost and separated from God. It moved him. The love of God for the lost moved him. Which is where we are in Galatians 6 now, this practical part of the letter. Coming to the end of the letter, this practical part is what love looks like, or what grace looks like in action. In verse 1, grace will move you to help those that have wandered away. You'll actually care about them. You'll pray for them. You'll look for them. You who are spiritual, you who are motivated and captivated and constrained by love, you're going to be the spiritual one to help restore such a one. You have a heart of restoration, reconciliation. You're, verse 1, going to consider yourself, knowing that you're going to be delving in difficult scenarios. You don't want to be tempted yourself. Then we learn grace in verse 2 is going to lead you to help other people with the heavy burdens in their lives. Like, you just carry these heavy things. And you're not just going to overlook them. And you're not going to say, well, everybody has problems. Or even worse, sometimes they're like, well, I can't really help people with problems because I got my own problems. Yeah, but then we also learn grace is going to lead you to take care of your problems. You're going to get your own house in order. You're going to look yourself, as we saw in that visual last time, you're going to look yourself in the mirror and get your house in order. Why? So that you not only can please God, but you can help others. If your house is not in order, then you're not going to think much about helping other people. And grace will always lead you to get your house in order, bearing one another's burdens. Then he says in verse 3, we've studied these in previous studies, but he said in verse 3, if anyone thinks himself to be something when he's nothing, he deceives himself. Like, that's just having a right estimation of who you are. Whether you need help and you let somebody help you, oh, I don't need any help. I don't. No, actually, you do need help. That's why God sent me into your life. Or you're too good to help. Grace is not going to be either side. Well, I don't need any help. You know, that's the church's job. Well, you are the church. So it is your job. You are the church. And so you are going to, and I am going to make sure that I'm not prideful and taken down by spiritual pride. Then in verse 4, let each one examine his own work. He can have rejoicing. Really, that's, and each one shall bear his own load. In verse 5, has everything to do with getting our house in order. Now come to verse 6. We'll pick up where we left off. Let him who is taught the word share in all good things with him who teaches. Another practical outgrowth of grace, and it's this. You are a generous person in the broader sense. You are a generous person. Grace will make you generous. Generosity flows from the love of God of how much he's done for us. And when you see people's needs, it will move you. It will move you, generosity. But this is a very narrow generosity that's important to be reminded of in the church. And that is, let him who is taught the word. So let's just say it, yes or no. Are you someone that has been taught the word?
2: Yes.
1: Okay, good. So this is your responsibility. You are then to share financially in the work of the ministry that God has used to teach you the word. This is a giving verse. This is one of those verses that make people uncomfortable. And they're like, your first time here, I go, oh, there it is. That guy's already talking about money. Yeah, I mean, I know you're skeptical, and I'm sorry about that, but you totally don't understand the heart of God or the heart of this ministry. This is just what the Bible teaches, that God has given us so much, and that we're not to keep it for ourselves. And if you've been taught in the Word, then you and I, we have a responsibility to share with all that we have with those who teach us in the Word of God. Now, if you're taking notes in your Bible, you can circle the word share there, share. It's a very familiar word. It's the word koinonia in the verb form. It means to share in common. So part of this verse, the application, is that there's been so much division, so much difficulty, and then people have come against Paul. He's like, hold on a minute. If you're walking in grace, you're not going to come against me. I'm your teacher. I love you. I care about you. You're to share life. Share life with me. It's important that we not be divided in the body of Christ. That's certainly an application of this verse. However, the specific application is related to the giving of your money through the ministry that has taught you. Those that give to you and me spiritually are to be blessed and given back to materially. This is a mark of living in the Spirit. The desire and the decision to give financially and support the ministry. The theme already has been to think of others more highly than yourself. And a great measurement, if I wonder where I am as a follower of Christ, of how much I'm thinking of others more highly than myself, I can just look at how I use money. I can look at how I use my discretionary money, right? I have to pay the rent. I've got to make the car payments or whatever it might be that are necessities. But with that discretionary money, what do I do with it? But before I ever make a house payment and before I ever pay the rent or any of that, what do I do with the first fruits of what God has given me? Do I give it unto the Lord like he commands? It's interesting, as we field questions about this on the radio often, the question almost always is formed in a way to get out from under the burden or the responsibility of giving. You know, somebody might ask, well, you know what, Pastor, I don't know, I don't want to give. I can give wherever I want because, you know, tithing is an old covenant responsibility. And so I'm a new covenant believer, so I don't need to tithe. Oh, okay. You're a Bible scholar now on giving. I get that. And now you don't have to give. You can do whatever you want because you're not under the old covenant. And the new covenant, of course, the new covenant is much less than the old covenant. So now you know, now you've made a way to excuse yourself from giving. Can I just say today, there is no excuse for not giving. Let me also say that if you come to the conclusion that tithing is an old covenant principle, you're actually right. You're actually right. It was part of the old covenant. It was a requirement. But if you follow the pattern of the Bible, by the time you get to the new covenant, did you know that God requires more from you as a new covenant believer than you are as an old covenant believer? And some of you are like, covenants, what is all that? Okay, here, Old Testament, New Testament. Old Testament sacrificial system. God said, I want you to get 10% of your first fruits, you know, of your grain and your barley, which also people, I don't have any grain or barley, so I got nothing to give. But the prince, that's what they had. That's how they did business. That's how they bartered. That was the first, that's what God gave them. And they were to give 10% back. They were also to take care of the priests and the Levites and take care of the temple and the tabernacle. There was a significant need for the people of God to collaborate in their giving. The new covenant principle of giving is far more. The tithe represents 10%. But the new covenant principle of giving is far more. You know what it is? All of you. You're supposed to give all to God. You go, what do you mean by that? Romans chapter 12, verse 1. You and I are to give ourselves to God as a living sacrifice that's not consumed, but constantly giving, so that when you choose to give and obey a verse like this. And by the way, if you want to know the heart of our church in giving, I did a verse-by-verse series on giving in 2 Corinthians chapter 8 and 9, probably 4 or 5 weeks, explaining exactly what the Bible has to say about giving, because it's very, very clear that we are to give. And Paul says, in a divisive church, one that's gone off on legalism, hey, you guys need to share. Don't forget that sharing and giving is very important. Let me paint the picture of what it looks like in a church, okay? The Lord has called me in the ministry life, for my life, he has called me to be a pastor. You would call that vocational. You might hear that word. My vocation is a pastor. I have a responsibility to lead this church. You could even use this word. I don't like the phrase, but we got to use it because you'll understand it. My job is to be a pastor. That's my full-time, 80 hours a week or whatever it is. That's my job. 7 days a week, I'm a pastor. That is what God has called me to do. And as a pastor, I have a job description. Now, over the years, people have emailed me thinking they know my job description, but the Bible gives me the job description. It's actually not as complicated as you might think. Here's my job description in Acts chapter 6, verse 2. The 12 summoned the multitude of the disciples and said, "It is not desirable that we should leave the word of God and serve tables. Therefore, brethren, seek out from among you 7 men of good reputation, full of the Holy Spirit and wisdom, whom we may appoint over this business, but we will give ourselves continually to prayer and to the ministry of the word." That's my job description. I need to give myself continually to prayer and the ministry of the word of God, which includes studying, putting messages together, and teaching them. And then exercising my gift of leadership over the team that he's given me, right? Because we have other pastors here. The church hasn't always been large. We started out very small. And when we were small, I had a job. I worked. And I enjoyed my job. And I was very successful in what I was doing. And I worked. And then I also began planting the church, because part of my calling in life was to be a church planter. So I planted the church and I went to work, and I worked all day to provide for the needs of my family. And then God was using us to start the church here as it grew. And God has now, because the church has grown, there's more than just me as a pastor. We have many, many pastors and many people on our team. Although we have a very light staff, we have a very powerful staff, and we have all of those that are here. And here's the thing, all tying together. So with all that, we don't talk much about this, but this is the verse we need to. When it says, "Let him who has taught the word share in all good things," this is what's happening. When you give to the life of your local church, you are supporting those who are serving you in ministry. So let me give you our perspective. It started with me, but then all of us, anyone that receives a paycheck from the church here, here's the thing. We live by faith. We live by faith. We don't know what a week's going to bring. We don't know what the giving's going to bring. We don't know how, what the economy does good, the economy doesn't do good. We live by faith. And that if anything happened in the church, anything happened ever, like financially something happened. Although, let me just say before I get there, I've been here 26 years, and this church is a faithful giving church. We have never had a need ever go unmet. Not only that, God has not only met every one of our needs, but he's also given us a few wants along the way. Because I remember when it was just a thought in my mind that God impressed that we would have a radio station. Now, when I started finding out how much they cost, I'm like, okay, I don't think we're ever going to do that. But guess what? Two stations later and years ministering to this city, what a great gift this church has given to the city through Grace FM. It's an amazing gift. That's through the faithful giving of all these years, all the believers that have ever come through here. My family, this is where we tithe. This is where we give. This church is our church. So we collectively get to be a part of that. So living by faith, we don't know what a week's going to bring. And if every one of the guys and gals that have joined our team left a job, they were already working and already serving, and then they took this job. Most of us, when we took a position here, we took far less than we were making in the world because it wasn't about the money. It was about serving the Lord. Now, your faithfulness provides for the needs of families, and we live by faith. We live by faith, not trusting that you will give, but trusting that God will provide. So there's no pressure on you. That's really, God puts it. He says, if you don't want to give, don't give. That's, God says that in his word. You want to give grudgingly? Don't give. That's not the point. The point is not, like, if the church tanked somehow, something happened, you know what we would do? We'd go get a job. Because we already know how to work. So we'd go get a job. And I'm pretty confident that those that are serving here, as we would all go get a job, that they would still continue to serve the needs of this church. That they're not here for a job. So we'll go get a job, provide for the needs of my home, and then continue to serve the Lord. Because we've already done that. We've already been there. Now, of course, I love it when I'm bringing someone on the team and they're in the final interview. I look them in the eye. I go, you understand, if something happens, you know, we're all going to go get a job. Yeah, we're all going to get, yes, it's no problem. And you understand, since you're the last person hired, you're the first one to go get a job. But you know, also through the years, that has never happened. That's never happened. You see, your giving, it puts turkeys on people's table. Your giving, you know, I mean, we don't publicize this kind of stuff because God gets the glory. I don't want to go through a list of everything. Your giving does so much for the community that you won't even find out until you're in heaven. You go, what? Somebody's up there going to thank you. And you go, what are you thanking me for? Well, you don't understand. That sacrificial gift that you prayed over with your kids and you offered, it got me through the week. And you're like, oh. Man, yeah, that was a big deal for us. That was really hard. But it really wasn't hard because once I did it, it wasn't hard. And so Paul's very clear here. You need to share.
0: 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But we're already looking forward to our next study in Galatians here on Abounding Grace with Pastor Ed. God bless.

Hey, this is Pastor Dave with Agents for Christ, and you're listening to Evangelism Minute. 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

0: Pastor Joe from Calvary Chapel, Philadelphia, straight from the heart. I know a lot of you listen, thankful for that. Whenever I get a chance to do an interview on the radio station, many of you call in, thankful for your faithfulness these years, listening, praying for us. And just have something special I wanted to talk to all of you about that are listening. On July 17th here at Calvary Chapel, Philadelphia in the sanctuary, 7 o'clock in the evening, our young adults ministry is doing a night of worship and of prayer. And I know a lot of you out there trust us, so I wanted to be clear that this night is strictly going to be that, a time to seek Jesus, a time for young believers, broken, maybe those that aren't saved yet to come. There will be no politics, and I want you to take my word on that. You've known us, Calvary Chapel, for years. Many of you trust us. We're not going to let that happen. No politics. We don't want to do that. No denominational differences. That's not what we're going to be focusing on or discussing. But this will be a night strictly of prayer and of worship. We see this happening around the country in different places with young people. So we wanted to open the doors here and see that happen as well. So I am here with the pastors from our young adults ministry, which is 18 to 30 years old. Some of you have heard me on the radio with my son, Josh. He's one of the pastors here for young adults. Dan Unger and Jimmy Gibbs are all, they're both here as well. They're pastors. So the three of these guys handle this ministry. It's flourishing here at church. Lots of good things going on. And I asked them to do this. They're all jumping in. And why don't you guys share what's on your heart as well? I think it's going to be a great night, but we wanted to invite our listening audience. Young people across the city are welcome to come.
1: Hey, Joe, we gather every Monday to teach the word verse by verse. And I know something that's been on your heart and all of our hearts is we also want to get together and pray together and worship together. And this was just that opportunity that we could all gather, regardless of where we go to church, and as a young adults group, that we can seek the Lord, we can pray. So I'm really excited to see what the Lord does.
2: Yeah, there's people that are coming Monday evenings at this point from Jersey, Montgomery County, Bucks County, Philadelphia, down far as Delaware County, all from different churches, all different denominational backgrounds, all different spectrums on every level. Some who are walking with the Lord and have grown up in that, others who have gotten saved just recently and are just trying to figure all of this out, and then those who are just curious that aren't saved at all yet. And I think this evening is just going to be really fun, really special, because exactly what you had said, it's going to be an evening where we intentionally set our hearts on the Lord in worship and in prayer. We're going to be praying through different scriptures and the truths communicated within those scriptures. We're going to be praying, taking time to pray for one another. We're going to be asking the Lord to pour his spirit out afresh. And, you know, one of the neat things about what we've seen over the last year or so with the young adults is there are a bunch that are coming who have absolutely no background in church. They've been raised in no religious setting. Their parents maybe grew up in the faith or have walked away and decided to raise their family with no religious affiliations. And so they're coming because of a number of reasons, but they show up and they have no background in it whatsoever. First time they're hearing the Bible, first time they're worshiping with other believers. And you know, it's a really exciting time. So we love it. We're so thankful to be able to be part of it. And, you know, this evening is going to be exactly that. The Lord said, anyone who thirsts, come unto me and drink. And he who believes out of his innermost beings will flow rivers of living water. And this evening is exactly that. If you're thirsty for truth, if you're thirsty for something more than what you currently have, we are hoping that the Lord's going to meet us here this evening, and we trust that he will and pour himself out.
0: And I think one of the things we're seeing across the country is young people are being drawn. They don't even have an explanation for it in some ways. They don't

0: what they really are hungry for, I think, you know, it's going to be a huge blessing. And I trust that the Holy Spirit will draw people, and it will, you know, enable him to do that which we would have a much harder time defining, you know. So,
1: yeah, one of the things you guys mentioned in our Monday night young adults meetings is we have people coming out, like you said, Jim, from all different backgrounds. And one of the things that's been refreshing and a blessing to see is young adults do want truth and something to hold on to. And we've gotten a lot of comments in recent weeks and months of people coming in and just saying, like, wow, I love how this is just focus on the word. Like, you guys are just teaching the word. That's what Calvary does. So that's why I think when you say there's no politics involved, we want to reassure people. That's the point of this evening, is we're still going to be focused on the word. We're going to be reading scripture, praying in response to scripture, praising the Lord. The word is still going to be the center of what's going on here.
2: Yeah, we want the main thing to be the main thing. And that's, I think, we've seen since COVID of so many young adults coming out just so hungry. Like, Joe, like you said, they're tired of social media, the lies that they're being fed, and they want true community and they want true truth. And they're coming to other young adults and they're like, this is great. This is where I want to be. I want to be fed. And they just come night after night. So us all getting together to sing songs to the Lord and pray for one another, it's going to be a great time.
3: Yeah, and keep it simple. You know, we had somebody on Monday night who just came and just said, you know, I've been to a number of different groups and things, and it just seems like there's always this aspect of entertainment attached to it. And I came here tonight for the first time, and there was none of it. It was just worship, simple worship, clear teaching of the scriptures, worship again, and fellowship. And it was so refreshing. And so this evening, July 17th, as we gather, it's going to be the same thing, like Dan, you had mentioned, keeping the main things the main things. And we just trust in that the Lord is going to honor his word and meet us there. And I think birth within everyone who comes a greater hunger and desire for him, for the Lord Jesus. And we'll see what he does with that from that point forward. But we're really excited for this evening.
0: Yeah, you know, the Lord said when the Holy Spirit comes, he won't speak of himself. He'll take those things that belong to me and make them known to you. So one of the sad things I see in the church, I've been doing this a long time, amongst young people is they look online, they look on media, and they see churches with big congregations, you know, and whether it's the, you know, the loud music or the, you know, kind of culturally relevant approach. They're kind of compromising things that the church had from the beginning, trying to see growth. And that's not, you know, how the church is going to move forward. A friend of mine said that the church never moves forward without falling back and falling back on the Word of God and the power of the Holy Spirit. The church never in any generation moves forward without falling back. And I think, you know, we're genuinely seeing that amongst young people in this country. I think it's wonderful.
2: Joe, is there anything that, like, you would want to say to young adults specifically?
0: For me personally, at this point in my life, I'm an old guy, you know, as in my own prayer life with the Lord. And he's just told me, father them. Even people in the congregation in their 50s and 60s that may have been abused when they were little. There's people that we see every week. We don't realize the hurts that they have. And the Lord has told me just, I think back to Chuck Smith, my pastor. He wasn't relative to us in any way. He had a bald head. He was overweight, wearing a suit. And he got a tent full of hippies with long hair, skinny. He wasn't trying to be relative. He was a dad, you know, he was a grandpa. He taught the word. There was no baloney. Your baloney meter didn't go off, you know. So for me personally, with young, which could, at my age, is most people, for me personally, the Lord's just told me, father them. Be a dad to them, father them. Teach them my word, you know. So you guys have stepped into

0: a world, I'm not going to step in. The baton's going to be passed to you. I'm not a techie. It's amazing I can tie my shoes. But you guys understand the world that young people are living in much better than I do. I just know ultimately the answer's the same, you know. But I think you have an avenue. God has handed you guys an open door because you've kept his word. You haven't denied his name. And I'm excited about it, watching what you guys are going to do. I mean, when the Lord's ready to take me, I'm completely excited to leave you guys and just know that it's moving forward, you know?
1: Yeah, I think the young adults see that too. I think they see the world around them. They see how people have treated one another, and they open up God's word and they read truth and they read about God who loves them and this call to repentance and the fulfilling of the Holy Spirit in their life, that they could live a godly life. And I think when you step into that, and as the hippies did that in the Jesus Revolution, I think that's why it didn't matter what Chuck did in terms of worship bands being crazy or flashing lights. He just wanted to teach the word, and he wanted to honor the Lord and invite the Holy Spirit in there. And he did not by power, not by might, but by the Spirit. And I think young adults see that. And I think that's why we see even so many young men coming to the Lord and just on fire for him and truth, because I think they see generations in the past who've lied to them or have fed them like a false narrative. But God's word is always true and never changes, never returns void, and they see that and they want that in their life.
0: And I think too, a lot of them, you know, there are those who ask a question, okay, God, if you're there and you love me, why did my dad go to prison or die of, you know, fentanyl? Or, you know, why is this going on? Why is my sister find out she has cancer? You know, or why did my friend get killed in a car? There's those really hard questions too. And if it's religion, you know, if they just think God, okay, there's a God there. But I think when they realize he put on skin and he walked among us, and how he feels about sickness, we can see because he heals the blind, he heals the leper. You know, how he cares about broken people. He stepped into the lives of so many. And I think that's huge, you know, because those are legitimate questions. If there's a God and he says he loves me, why are there so many painful things in my life? And I think a knight that just comes to Jesus, just comes to worship and prayer, presents a great medicinal evening for those kinds of broken hearts.
2: I'm sure there was people too when Jesus was walking around on the earth with the disciples that had those kind of tough questions still. And I'm sure some of the disciples were like, just come, just come with us and see what's happening. And I think that's kind of part of our heart for this evening too, is like this. When you hear prayer and worship night, you might think like it's for believers, but if you have friends who have those kinds of questions, invite them out to a night like this, because they could walk into a room full of believers, see them worshiping and praying. And how many times have we heard testimonies of someone walks into a night like this? It's not a Sunday service. You know, it's a little bit more of kind of an inviting environment, maybe for someone who's a skeptic or, you know, is not into the church thing. And they just see people like communing with the Lord and see like a genuine relationship there. And sometimes that's what draws someone to faith. So if you're considering coming and you got, you know, people from your church or you got friends who are not saved, by all means, invite your unsaved friends to come out and join us too. This might be the sort of thing that can really pique their interest when it comes to faith and a relationship with the Lord.
3: Yeah. Before I got saved, I was invited into life with God through the community of believers that I happened to be around at that time. And one of the most compelling things the Lord used in my life is observing legitimate born-again followers of Jesus engage with the Lord and interact with one another. And there was something so real, and it was tangible when I was near to them, that I knew I didn't have it, and I longed for it. And one of the questions I asked before I got saved was, word for word, verbatim, what do I have to do to have what you have? And then I was told the gospel. Unbelievers are more than welcome to come this evening, for sure.
2: Now, in the beginning, you made a point to mention no politics involved. For anyone who's wondering, what do you mean by that? Why do you want to reassure people? That's not going to be what's part of this evening.
0: I think because in the last at least 5-6 years, we've seen vitriol in our country. We've seen people in their minds think, well, if you're conservative or you're Republican, you're Christian, which isn't true. And I think it's been divisive. And I think Satan loves to divide. The Bible tells us that. So this is not, you know, this is not going to be about the right or the left or politics in America and all the, you know, we don't need to line up with any of that to line up with Jesus. And I think it's important because in our own congregation here, I've just watched through elections or different, and I'm not a techie, but some of the young guys have come to me and said, hey, look, there's people in our church. Look at the way they're talking to each other and treating. I don't think this is insane. I mean, you know, people were, again, more excited about the return of Donald Trump than the return of Jesus Christ. That's crazy to me. I think, you know, we know from the scripture, pray for those in authority and so forth. We have responsibility. But it's been divisive, and I think Satan wants that on the front page because it keeps people away from Jesus, because they have characterized Jesus in a certain political position, and that's wrong. That's wrong.
1: We see through Scripture the Lord always wants unity of the body. We're going through Philippians chapter 2 right now with our young adults, and we just see the descent of Christ in humility for us to be unified together in Him. So the Lord always wants us to be unified. He doesn't want us to be separate. He wants us to, our life to be sold out in seeking unification with one another.
0: And He loved the Pharisees and Sadducees in His days. He loved the Romans. Mm-hmm. You know, there were no First Amendment rights. Rome was in charge. There were no Second Amendment rights. And yet Galatians tells us that Jesus came, you know, in the fullness of time, the perfect time to come. And that was because of the Greek language, the Roman roads, because the perfect time for Him to come is when the love of God through the gospel could be communicated to everybody in the world. The gospel's the same in North Korea as it is in South Korea. It's the same in Russia as it is in Ukraine. It's the same in Iran as it is in Israel. It's the same with a Democrat as it is for a Republican. The gospel isn't bound by any of those things. And we've created in our culture, particularly amongst young people, a mindset that is this going to demand for me to become, you know, quote unquote, conservative? It doesn't mean to do with that. This is a hope beyond this world. And that's why it's important for me, to our listeners. I think our listeners on the radio broadcast, Straight from the Heart, they trust us because they've listened for years. So hopefully it is important to them to hear me say, no politics this night. We're not going to do that. No denominational differences. That's not what it's about. It's about Jesus Christ, praising Him and lifting our hearts in prayer to Him. That's what it'll be about.
2: Yeah, and to be a Christian means to be of the Christ Party, right?
0: Yes.
2: That means that's who you ultimately identify with,
0: yes.
2: Right? That is the party that matters the most, and that's what we're gathering around in His truth this evening. So July 17th at 7 p.m. here at Calvary Chapel, Philadelphia, we're going to gather together. If you're between the ages of 18 and 30, we'd love for you to come. Join us, fellowship, pray. We're going to have some Bibles to give away. We want this also to be an event that fills people up so they go out and continue to share their faith also. So we want to equip people to continue to be a witness for the Lord in this generation and in the world we're living in. So
0: yeah, and I agree. And if you come and you're involved in a Bible study somewhere in your neighborhood, and you need half a dozen Bibles, they're going to get put in your hand. If you feel like the neighbors on both sides of me always tell me they don't know anything about the Lord or the Bible. You need a half a dozen Bibles, take them. You need a dozen Bibles, take them. We, you know, they're going to be there for everyone who comes. We, again, we want something to flow out of this.
2: Thanks for having us with you today.
1: Yeah, thanks.
0: Are you kidding? What a privilege. And great. And, you know, and I'm thankful we can do this for our listeners. You know, all these years, we've been on 40 years, you know, something like that. So I'm thankful for the family we have on the radio, and just want to make sure if they decide to come or send somebody, they know that they can be comfortable as they come.
4: 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Thanks for listening, and remember to join us next time as we continue with more great Bible teaching that comes straight from the heart.

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My voice shalt thou hear in the morning, O Lord. In the morning will I direct my prayer unto thee, and will look up

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I will abide in thy tabernacle forever, and I will trust in the covert of thy wings. 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He only is my rock and my salvation. 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It's in God. Trust in him at all times, you people. Pour out your heart before him. 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
1: With the importance of divine authority on prophecy for it to be valid, here's Pastor Damian Kyle.
2: This prophecy means nothing if we do not have the date from which to measure it with some authority. And if we don't have it with the highest authority of all, and that is somewhere within Scripture. And so God has to supply that to us.

0: The Bible predicts the very day of the Lord's coming. It's remarkable and true. You have God's stamp on it, as we'll hear today on According to the Scriptures with Pastor Damian Kyle. In chapter 9 in the book of Daniel, we're given a prophecy of what God will do for his people, including sending the Messiah. It's an expression of love for them and you as well. Here's Damian to explain.
1: The environment that I was raised in, nobody talked about love very much, and we, as a family, we just weren't good at it. We just weren't good at that. And then somehow there was this breakthrough, and maybe God will give you that kind of a breakthrough, just this breakthrough of the fact that God loved me and the wonder of that. And it really set me back, and it really got me going. I understood love and was growing into it because Karen and I, solely because of Karen, and because of our marriage and how loving another centered she was and is. But there was that great breakthrough concerning the love of God. And what a beautiful thing here. I almost wish I could have been inside of Daniel to experience what all of this must have meant. And then he begins the vision formally in verse 24. And here's the message, the vision that's being given to Daniel. 70 weeks are determined for your people and for your holy city, to finish the transgression, to make an end of sins, to make reconciliation for iniquity, to bring in everlasting righteousness, to seal up vision and prophecy, and to anoint the most holy. Know therefore and understand that from the going forth of the command to restore and build Jerusalem, and then this is worth underlining right here, until Messiah the Prince, there shall be 7 sevens and 62 sevens. The street shall be built again, and the wall, even in troublesome times. And after the 62 weeks, Messiah will be cut off, but not for himself. And the people of the Prince who is to come shall destroy the city and the sanctuary. The end of it shall be with a flood. And till the end of the war, desolations are determined. Then he shall confirm a covenant with many for 1 week, but in the middle of the week he shall bring an end to sacrifice and offering, and on the wing of abominations shall be one who makes desolate, even until the consummation, which is determined, is poured out on the desolate, speaking of Jesus' second coming. But I'm getting ahead of myself, way ahead of myself in terms of that. So here Gabriel comes to Daniel to, you notice in verse 24, to declare to him the future of the nation of Israel and Jerusalem, because he speaks to Daniel, you notice, this vision has to do with your people, talking about the Jews, and your holy city, speaking of Jerusalem. In that verse 24, Gabriel declares that all of this is determined. In other words, the vision that he gives to Daniel here, he is affirming even extraordinarily that all of it is going to come to pass. God has determined that it will. You notice in the latter part of verse 24 that the angel Gabriel declared that righteousness would one day mark the nation of Israel and indeed mark the entire world, and that it will occur at the end of something called 70 weeks. Now, you got to clear something up related to this passage to really have any hope of understanding it. That word weeks, if I was going to do a new translation of the Bible, it would be awful, by the way, so don't be on the edge of your seat. But if I was going to make one change, it would be to change that word weeks The translation of the Hebrew word there into the English word and the use of the word weeks, because it automatically makes us think in terms of weeks as a block of time. The Hebrew word that is used there for weeks is the word shabua, and it literally means sevens. It's not referring to weeks at all. It's referring to sevens, and the use of the word weeks, it just confuses the entire issue. And so when you read through this, 77s are determined, verse 24, for your people and for your holy city. And then all the way through, just substitute out weeks and put sevens in there, and we're about a third of the way on our way from understanding what it is that's happening. Now, we don't know what the block of time is that's being referred to in the sevens, because the word can refer to any block of time. When the word is used in the Bible, the context always determines whether it is 7 days or 7 weeks or 7 years. The word itself is not intended to give any indication of whether it's talking about days or weeks or years. The context establishes that. Now, notice in verse 24, the latter half of it, what is going to be the righteous condition of the Jewish people of Jerusalem, and really with them the whole world, what's going to come to pass at the end of these 77s. You notice that at the end of the 77s, there will be the finishing of transgression. Transgression speaks of deliberate disobedience to God's commandments. At the end of the 77s, all of that is going to cease. All rebellion will cease. Clearly, neither of those things has happened yet in human history. There will be an end of all sins. Clearly, that hasn't happened yet in human history. At the end of the 77s, there'll be the making of reconciliation for iniquity. Iniquity talks about the crookedness of mankind. It talks about the bentness of the human nature. Clearly, that hasn't been brought to an end yet in human history. And then further, to bring in everlasting righteousness, that is, at the end of the 77s, there will be the establishment of the righteous standard of God's kingdom as the supreme standard of righteousness in the world. That hasn't yet happened in human history. Further, to seal up vision and prophecy, at the end of the 77s, the fulfillment of all of the Old Testament visions and prophecies will occur. And then finally, to anoint the most holy, talking about the Holy of Holies in a rebuilt temple, a temple that will be built during the thousand-year reign of Christ, the kingdom age of Christ, that temple that we studied when we were in the book of Ezekiel and studying that in chapters 40 to 44. That temple will be anointed and it will be consecrated in Jerusalem. As you don't see a temple there yet. All of these things are going to have a future fulfillment, because clearly the fulfillment, by virtue of those things not being present yet in human history, the fulfillment of the 77s has not yet occurred. Now, notice that Gabriel's specific revelation concerning the coming Messiah there in verse 25, where the Messiah is referred to as Messiah the Prince. Know therefore and understand that from the going forth of the command to restore and rebuild Jerusalem until Messiah the Prince, there shall be 7 sevens and 62 sevens. The idea is a total of 69 sevens, and the street shall be built again, and the wall. You see those two words, the wall, that's worth circling in your Bible. And all of this is going to occur even in troublesome times. And here's what Gabriel is communicating to Daniel specifically. Daniel, one day there's going to be a decree that's going to be given to restore and to rebuild the city of Jerusalem. And the city of Jerusalem at the time that Gabriel is saying this to Daniel is in a comparative ruin. It has been destroyed by Babylon. And that the rebuilding of this city would also include the rebuilding of the street. And then, as I mentioned, very significantly, as Gabriel brings forth, it will also include the rebuilding of the wall of Jerusalem. And the Hebrew word that is used there for the wall speaks to an outer defense of a city. It could also be translated moat. But if you ever go to Israel and you see the various castles in Caesarea and all, they don't have moats. Water's a little scarce. In Florida, you have moats. In the Middle East, you have walls as an outer defense. And they are usually, there's an outer defense of a wall, and then you've got, as is the case at Caesarea, for those of you who've been to Israel, then the dry moat before you hit another series of walls within the city. And so Gabriel reveals to Daniel that this rebuilding of the city, its town square, the wall, its outer defense, would not be easy, that it's going to be done in troublesome times. There's going to be fierce opposition against these things being accomplished. And then notice further that Gabriel revealed that from the day that that command that is given to restore and to rebuild Jerusalem, including its wall, its outer defense, until the coming of Messiah the Prince to Israel, that it will be 7 sevens and 62 sevens, again, a total of 69 sevens. And the 69 sevens that are spoken of in verse 25 are considered by virtually all scholars to refer to years. And the reason that they do that, there's more than one reason, but the single great reason is because years is the context of the chapter. At the time this prophecy was given to Daniel, he is contemplating the prophecy of Jeremiah, who prophesied that the Jews would be in Babylonian captivity for 70 years. So he has got years on the brain. In terms of where his mind is, Gabriel comes in and he begins to talk about 77s, and he doesn't have to explain that it's years to Daniel. Daniel is already there. And when we understand that the 69 sevens refer to years, then we have this block of years that totals 483 years. And if you then multiply those 483 years times 360, the number of days within a calendar year, not for us. Our calendar year is 365 days a year. And then we correct it every once in a while in February. But this prophecy has been given to Daniel during the period of the Babylonian Empire. And the Babylonian Empire had a 360-day year calendar. And so you take the 483 years times the 360 of the Babylonian calendar, and you end up with 173,880 days. And wondrously, really, the Lord is revealing to Daniel that from the day a decree is given to rebuild and to restore Jerusalem, and a decree that includes the rebuilding of its outer defenses, the wall, then you can pull out a calendar and start marking days, and 173,880 days from the day that that decree is given, Messiah the Prince will be revealed to Israel. And so the critical question becomes, where in the Old Testament did a king make a decree to the Jewish people to go forth and to restore and build Jerusalem, including its street and including its outer defenses? Because this prophecy means nothing if we do not have the date from which to measure it with some authority. And if we don't have it with the highest authority of all, and that is somewhere within Scripture. And so God has to supply that to us. And the answer is found in the Old Testament book of Nehemiah. in chapter 2. Whereas you would read there in the first 8 verses, another time on your own, there is a king by the name of Artaxerxes. And he gives a decree to Nehemiah to not only restore and rebuild Jerusalem, but to also rebuild its wall. Allow me to read a couple of verses from Nehemiah chapter 2. And it came to pass in the month of Nisan, in the 20th year of King Artaxerxes. And then you go down a little bit further, and Nehemiah said to the king, "If it pleases the king, and if your servant has found favor in your eyes, I ask that you send me to Judah, to the city of my father's tombs, that I may rebuild it." And then you go down a little bit further, and he requests further a letter to Asaph, the keeper of the king's forest, that he may give me timber to make beams for the gates of the citadel, which pertain to the temple, and for the city wall, and for the house that I will occupy. And the king granted them to me according to the good hand of my God upon me. And so the street of Jerusalem was ordered to be rebuilt on that date by King Artaxerxes, and the wall, significantly, not the temple. No mention of the temple at all being rebuilt. And then further, as Gabriel declares to us, that all of this rebuilding is going to occur in troublesome times. And for a glimpse at how troublesome and how hard it was to rebuild that wall and the streets of Jerusalem, those of you who are familiar with the book of Nehemiah, you will recognize how difficult a project that was, and all of the opposition that they encountered in endeavoring to accomplish this decree of Artaxerxes, and all of it described in detail in Nehemiah. King Artaxerxes, and there will be a test after all of this, by the way. King Artaxerxes, he started his reign in 465 BC, so his 20th year was 445 BC. Nehemiah, as we're told there in chapter 2, it says that as it refers there to this decree being given in the month of Nisan, and it doesn't give us a day. But whenever a month is given to us in a particular year, referring to some kind of Jewish dating, if the day isn't mentioned, it's always referring to the first day of the month. And so the day that the decree was made by King Artaxerxes was the first day of Nisan in 445 BC, which we can translate into our calendar as March 14th, 445 BC. And now, knowing that, you add your 173,880 days to the March 14th, 445 BC, taking into account leap years and then the changes from BC to AD and all of these other things, and it all comes to April 6, 32 AD, the very day that Jesus made his triumphal entry into Jerusalem. On the Sunday prior to his crucifixion, later that same week, followed by his burial and his resurrection. And on Palm Sunday, that Sunday prior to his crucifixion, the day when Jesus formally presented himself to the nation of Israel, to the Jewish people, you might remember, as their Messiah. And here you have in the book of Daniel one of the most astonishing prophecies in the entire Bible, where God gave the nation of Israel and the Jewish people the very day of the coming of their Messiah. And it is for that reason, when Jesus made his triumphal entry into the city of Jerusalem on that Palm Sunday, that he began to weep over the city. And as he wept over the city, he cried out, "If you had only known, even you, especially this, your day And he was referring to the prophecy of Daniel chapter 9. And yet, despite God giving them the very day of the coming of their Messiah, as you might remember, on his triumphal entry, overall, the Jewish people were completely ignorant of it. They did not know the day of their visitation. And that's why Jesus said, if you had known, even you, especially on this your day, the things that make for your peace. Remember how it was when Jesus, during the course of his 3.5 years of his public ministry, I mean the miracles that he did, the teaching that he did, and he is cleansing lepers, he is healing people of every kind of disease or deformity that there might be, and he is raising people from the dead. And there was that repeated attempt by people to make him king as a result of what they were seeing. Imagine going to see Jesus teach face to face. You have heard about him. You travel from some distant part of Israel to come and hear him teach. He's a miracle worker. And then all of a sudden, he raises someone from the dead. He cleanses a leper. He touches somebody in their illness. And you see it there with your own eyes. And you would immediately want to make him king. You immediately recognize him to be the Messiah and want to make him publicly king and Messiah in that very moment. And though Jesus was opposed very significantly by the Jewish religious leaders of his time, the common people heard him gladly, and the common people loved him. And each time the common people would attempt to take Jesus by force and make him king, he refused to allow it to happen. And he refused to allow it to happen with what words? My time has not yet come. He was waiting for a particular time. He was waiting for a particular day to be formally presented to the nation of Israel and the Jewish people as their Messiah in fulfillment of Daniel chapter 9. And yet on this day, the day of his triumphal entry, on Palm Sunday, now he allows the people to sing to him, Hosanna, Hosanna, blessed is he who comes in the name of the Lord, and to acknowledge him as the Messiah, because this, his day, had finally come.
0: Well, indeed, Jesus has come and is coming again. Remember, God keeps his word. Oh, and what a day that will be. More on this remarkable prophecy given so long ago next time here on According to the Scriptures. Pastor Damian Kyle will present more on this fascinating and perhaps one of the most significant prophecies in all of Scripture. Interested in a CD copy of this message? Simply call us. The number is 209-545-5530. That's 209-545-5530. 5530. You can also access our studies in Daniel at AccordingToTheScriptures.com. Again, that's AccordingToTheScriptures.com. 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
1: When my focus is on the Lord, there's this wonderful thing that happens in praising Him where the greatness of God begins to make me realize the smallness of my problems, the smallness of my anxieties or my fears or my worries. When we begin to just focus on the greatness of God, everything else dwarfs in comparison. And our hearts then get aligned with Him, and I begin to get the right perspective, and I get the right priorities in my life. So the degree to which I praise God and I align my heart with Him and my focus is on Him, it also helps me to prioritize my life and to get the right perspective on life.
2: 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Hi, I'm Philip Keller. We're so glad you've made us a part of your day. Well, what does it mean to praise God? What does it look like? Why should we do it? And how should we go about it? Pastor Gary has answers for you today as we continue our journey through the book of Psalms. 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
1: Psalm 145 is where we are today. At least that's where we're going to start, by looking at the last 11 chapters, which all have a common theme. And that theme is praising the Lord. Praising the Lord. The word praise is found 49 times in these last 11 chapters. But let's look at Psalm 145 to begin the context of our study today, which is having to do with praising the Lord. Psalm 145, it says, a psalm of praise of David. I will exalt you, my God, the King. I will praise your name forever and ever. Every day I will praise you and extol your name forever and ever. Great is the Lord and most worthy of praise. His greatness no one can fathom. One generation will commend your works to another. They will tell of your mighty acts. They will speak of the glorious splendor of your majesty, and I will meditate on your wonderful works. They will tell of the power of your awesome works, and I will proclaim your great deeds. They will celebrate your abundant goodness and joyfully sing of your righteousness. The Lord is gracious and compassionate, slow to anger, and rich in love. The Lord is good to all. He has compassion on all he has made. All you have made will praise you, O Lord. Your saints will extol you. They will tell of the glory of your kingdom and speak of your might, so that all men may know of your mighty acts and the glorious splendor of your kingdom. Your kingdom is an everlasting kingdom, and your dominion endures through all generations. The Lord is faithful to all his promises and loving toward all he has made. The Lord upholds all those who fall and lifts up all who are bowed down. The eyes of all look to you, and you give them their food at the proper time. You open your hand and satisfy the desires of every living thing. The Lord is righteous in all his ways and loving toward all he has made. The Lord is near to all who call on him, to all who call on him in truth. He fulfills the desires of those who fear him. He hears their cry and saves them. The Lord watches over all who love him, but all the wicked he will destroy. My mouth will speak in praise of the Lord. Let every creature praise his holy name forever and ever. I've entitled the teaching today, Ways to Praise. Ways to praise. Let's first pray. Father, we thank you for the opportunity to gather here freely in your house to worship you. I thank you, Lord, for what you're doing in many churches around the world right now at this hour. And we just pray you'd be glorified in all things and that you would edify us, Lord, strengthen us in our hearts and our relationship with you. We love you and we give you all praise and glory and honor. It's in Jesus' name we ask these things. And everyone said, amen. Before I felt, before I surrendered to the call of ministry, because I felt it for many years, I kind of struggled with the Lord about going into ministry. I was first a journalism major in college and you know, enjoyed writing and communications and all that stuff. And then I decided to be obedient to the Lord, make the shift into ministry, and report the real news. Anyway, at least the most important news, right? But what I remember in journalism school is that it's most important that you communicate the main points of the article in the first paragraph and answer the questions who, what, when, where, why, and how. So it's my effort, my intention today to answer at least not six, but four major questions concerning this topic that we're discussing today, which is praising God. And these four questions we're going to answer in the course of the teaching, not in the first paragraph, is going to be: what is praise to God? Who should praise God? Why should we praise God?

We have to, and I'm going to make up a word here, we have to verticalize our lives. We have to verticalize our lives. We live way too much in the horizontal. I remember growing up in church, and there was this lady who always had this phrase she would go around saying to everybody. She would say, "Now remember, don't be too heavenly minded that you're no earthly good." And I was like, I don't know anybody like that. I don't know anybody who's so heavenly minded they're no earthly good. The problem I think that we actually have is just the opposite. We're so earthly minded. Our focus is often so horizontal that we don't really engage the vertical. We need to verticalize our lives. We need to get out of ourselves and out of the horizontal and begin to look up towards God. You know, Paul would remind us in 2 Corinthians 4:18, he says, "So we fix our eyes not on what is seen, but on what is unseen. For that which is seen is temporary, but that which is unseen is eternal." He says we have to fix our eyes vertically. We have to fix our eyes on what is unseen, on what is eternal, because that's the most important thing. The writer of Hebrews would say something similar in Hebrews 3:1. "Therefore, holy brothers who share in the heavenly calling, fix your thoughts on Jesus, the apostle and high priest of our faith." So Paul there in 2 Corinthians 4 says, fix your eyes. And then the writer of Hebrews in Hebrews 3:1 says, fix your thoughts. And both have the same meaning behind it. We have to be thinking about the Lord and things eternal and a heavenly perspective and looking upward instead of always horizontal. And I think you will agree with me that even in our culture, a lot of even social media has contributed to a very me-oriented society. Because in social, the use of, and again, I mentioned something on Wednesday night. I'm not saying the social media is bad or evil. I mean, we can advance the gospel through the internet and social media. So it has some wonderful aspects. But if we're honest with ourselves, social media also feeds this basic human need. It's not a very good need, but it's a basic human need of wanting to be seen and heard and followed and liked. In fact, I read a recent survey that discovered that 89% of people on social media admitted, 89% admitted that they feel happier the more likes they get. So you're always looking at your social media going, how many likes did I get on this? How many comments did I get on this? And it feeds this insatiable me need. You know, if you're happy and you know it, check your likes. If you're happy and you know it, check your likes. If you're happy and you know it, then your likes will surely show it. If you're happy and you know it, check your likes. I mean, that's what we're singing now. It's not reality. Thank you very much. I will sign autographs later. But that's the way our world has become. And so we need to verticalize our lives because we're way too horizontal with things. The second important reason why this topic is important is because it helps to get the right perspective and priority on life. You see, when my focus is on the Lord, there's this wonderful thing that happens in praising Him where the greatness of God begins to make me realize the smallness of my problems, the smallness of my anxieties or my fears or my worries. When we begin to just focus on the greatness of God, everything else dwarfs in comparison. And our hearts then get aligned with Him, and I begin to get the right perspective, and I get the right priorities in my life. So the degree to which I praise God and I align my heart with Him and my focus is on Him, it also helps me to prioritize my life and to get the right perspective on life. And praising God is that regular reminder of how great God is. And it shrinks everything else and puts everything else into its proper focus. I'm not saying that those things you deal with are not important, but it begins to put those things in their proper perspective and gives you the right outlook and makes your life more prioritized. So let's start with the first thing first. What is praise to God? What is praise to God? Well, the word praise in Hebrew is the word hallel. The word hallel, H-A-L-L-E-L. And hallel just translates in Hebrew, praise. Now, you're familiar with the word that we actually have adopted into our English vernacular, which is hallelujah. That's actually a Hebrew word, and it means praise the Lord. It is from hallel, and then the suffix is yah for the name of God, Yahweh. So it's hallel and yah, hallelujah, meaning praise the Lord.

0: We're taking a quick break, but don't go away. Pastor Gary Hamrick has more on the power of praise coming up in just a few moments when he continues his message here on Cornerstone Connection. 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
1: But we use it even in English vocabulary, and a lot of people don't even know what it means. I remember years ago when Dan Rather was still the anchor of the CBS Evening News. I remember watching him, and in the delivery of the news, I don't even remember what the news was about, but he said, "Hallelujah." And I thought to myself, he has no idea what that word means. But he just praised the Lord on national television. And a lot of people, I think, go around because it's just an expression. Hallelujah about this, hallelujah about that. But it actually means, hallelujah, praise the Lord. And the last five chapters of the book of Psalms, 146 to 150, are considered the Hallelujah Psalms. Because each of those last Psalms, if you look in your Bible, just a quick glance, 146 to 150, each of those chapters begins and ends with praise the Lord. You see that in your Bibles? 146 to 150, each chapter begins and ends the same way, praise the Lord, which is again, hallelujah. So when we talk about what is praise to God, I think one of the easiest ways for us to understand what praise is to God is to recognize a word in our English that is derived from the word praise, also in English, and that word is appraisal. When a professional makes an appraisal of a piece of jewelry, for example, or your home, or a piece of property, that individual is ascribing a value to that object. So when you think of praise, think of it in the same way, like appraisal, because it's derived from the same word. You are ascribing value to something. Now, God is infinitely superior to any material object, so we don't think of him being appraised like we would jewelry or a home, but only in the sense of when you are praising God, this is what you're doing. You are ascribing value to God. You are declaring with your mouth that he is worthy and he is of inestimable worth. That God is of great value, far superior to anything and anyone. He is worthy of our praise. He is great. And he is greatly to be praised. Psalm 145 verse 3 says, "Great is the Lord and most worthy of praise. His greatness no one can fathom." Well, you might say, well, if I can't even fathom the greatness of God, then how can I worship God in his greatness? J.B. Phillips, I think, has a great quote on this. He said, quote, "If God were small enough for me to figure out, he wouldn't be big enough for me to worship. Of his greatness no one can fathom." But that's okay, because that just reminds me that God is so great and so wonderful and so awesome. He is worthy of my praise. And so what is praise to God? It is ascribing value to him. It is honoring him and worshiping him because he is of inestimable worth. Second question is, who should praise God? Now, to answer this one, if you just look here at Psalm 148, look at Psalm 148 with me. I'm just going to read the first 12 verses because the writer of this psalm just kind of makes a list of who should praise God. Psalm 148 verse 1, praise the Lord from the heavens, praise him in the heights above. Verse 2, praise him all his angels, praise him all his heavenly hosts. So he puts angels on the list. Verse 3, he says, praise him sun and moon, praise him all you shining stars. So he puts the solar system on the list. Verse 4, praise him, you highest heavens and you waters above the skies. He puts the atmosphere above on the list. Jump to verse 7. Praise the Lord from the earth, you great sea creatures and all ocean depths. Now he puts land and sea creatures below on the list. Verse 8, lightning and hail, snow and clouds, stormy winds that do his bidding. He puts weather on the list. He says, you mountains and all hills, fruit trees and all cedars. Now he puts the plant kingdom on the list. Verse 10, wild animals and all cattle, small creatures and flying birds. Now he puts the animal kingdom on the list. Verse 11, kings of the earth and all nations, you princes and all rulers on earth. He puts rulers of government on the list. And in verse 12, young men and maidens, old men and children. He says men, women, and children. So the list there in Psalm 148, he puts angels, solar system, atmosphere above, land and sea creatures below, weather, plant, kingdom, animal kingdom, rulers of government, men, women, and children. In other words, what he's saying is let the creation and the created worship the creator. Let everything, actually the psalmist ends the entire book of Psalms in chapter 150, verse 6 by saying, in case I left anybody out or anything out, let everything that has breath praise the Lord. So who should praise the Lord? Everything and everyone. Now you might read this list with me in Psalm 148 and think, well, how can creation, how can the solar system worship God? How can land and sea creatures worship God? How can the weather worship God? The plant kingdom, how can they worship God? Well, creation is actually in a fixed state of glorifying God. The Bible tells us in Romans 1:20 that God's eternal power and divine nature have been clearly seen, being understood from what has been made. So God has displayed himself in the beauty and in the wonder and in the complexity of the universe. And that with an intelligent examination of the data, one can see that there is a divine creator behind all of this wonder and complexity of our universe. And so creation stands in a constant fixed state of praising God by virtue of its design, which testifies to God as creator. The Bible also says in Psalm 19:1 and 2, the heavens declare the glory of God. The skies proclaim the work of his hands. Day after day they pour forth speech. Night after night they display knowledge. So God tells us in his word that his handiwork is constantly testifying and glorifying him. Not as much with us. I mean, in terms of us in our created human bodies being, as we talked about last week, by themselves, a statement of the handiwork of God and that God is the creator even behind the human body, we also have a will. And in the exercise of our will, we can choose to praise God or dishonor God. We can choose to glorify God or rebel against God. And that is why more than 200 times in the Bible we are commanded to praise the Lord. Because we could decide we don't want to glorify him and we don't want to praise him. Now, I get, I think you'd agree with me, that people who don't know Christ as their Lord and Savior don't have an inclination to worship God. People who don't know the Lord in a personal way may not have the same sense of praising God that we as Christians will have, because if you know Christ as your Savior, then you know what he has done for you. And when you know what he has done for you, and you grow in the depth and knowledge of what he has done for you, you have this natural desire to worship him and to give him praise for who he is because of what he's done in your life. Listen, there's a story in Luke chapter 7. Many of you are familiar with this story where Jesus is invited to dinner at the home of a Pharisee by the name of Simon. And Jesus goes and has dinner there at the home of Simon the Pharisee. He was always, you know, just trying to reach people wherever they were. And here's this Pharisee inviting Jesus to his house for dinner. Jesus goes. Bible says he's reclining at the table for dinner. That was typical in Middle Eastern cultures. There would be a table in the center of the room. And then people, everybody face front to the table with feet extending away, kind of like spokes on a wheel. And there Jesus is reclined at the table. It's implied that the door of Simon's home is open because in, just off the street, comes this woman. And she is weeping. And she weeps at Jesus' feet. She falls at Jesus' feet and she's weeping. The Bible says that she wets his feet with her tears. That's how much she's sobbing. And then she takes her hair and she starts to dry his feet. And the Bible says that she pours expensive perfume on his feet to just anoint him and to show him honor. Now, in Luke 7, it tells us that Simon the Pharisee is standing there seeing this, and it says that in his mind, now he's not saying it, but he thought to himself, if Jesus knew what manner of woman this was, he wouldn't let her touch him. She's a prostitute. The Bible says she was a sinful woman. She's a prostitute. The reason that she is so broken is because she's broken over her sin. She's broken over her life. She falls at Jesus' feet in surrender to him and acknowledging him as Lord. Jesus, it says in Luke 7, knowing Simon's thoughts, God always knows our thoughts, taught this little parable about someone who was forgiven a little debt and someone who was forgiven a greater debt. And Jesus looked at Simon and says, now who would love more? The one who was forgiven little or the one who was forgiven much? And Simon said, well, I suppose the one who was forgiven much would love the one who forgave the debt more. Jesus says, how true it is. For he who has been forgiven much loves much, but he who has been forgiven little loves little. In other words, the reason why this woman was so broken over her sin was because she understood her desperate need of forgiveness. And when she understood the love of the Savior and how he didn't recoil from her and how he loved her and how he forgave her, she was broken about it. And so she desired to worship him and to honor him.
0: If you want to fully appreciate God's goodness, you have to fully understand your own badness. And I don't mean that in a good way. Once you come to terms with the depth of your own depravity and see that the Lord loves you anyway, that is when you will begin to love much. In a few short days, we'll be launching Pastor Gary's teaching series on the book of Acts. But here's a quick heads up. 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
3: Is TV bad for your kids? Dr. Dimitri Christakis's journey into researching the effect of television watching on young children began when he found himself spending many hours comforting and bouncing a fussy baby in front of the television. During his popular TEDx talk, he discussed the overstimulation hypothesis, which says that a child's prolonged exposure to rapid image changes during this critical window of brain development preconditions the mind to expect high levels of input and leads to inattention later in life. Dr. Christakis played a video clip from an episode of Baby Einstein, a series of educational videos for children that contained scenes of a visit to a farm. The scenes are in random order, have no logical sequence, and are paced in a rapid fashion. The 20-second clip had 7 scene changes, which is one every 3 seconds. He made the point that a young child watching the video is not trying to make a coherent narrative out of what he or she is watching. In fact, and this is important, they are not capable of making sense of it. The thing that is keeping them engaged with the video is the rapid scene changes and heightened stimulation. So yes, even educational television harms children's brains.
2: We invite you to visit bradhuddleston.com for additional resources to help you with your digital journey.

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1: Today, as we come to the table,
2: Jesus will come back and build the real temple, the fourth temple at the very end. Now, why is this so intriguing to me? Because look at this. They believe and know that their Messiah will build them a temple. They're looking for a man who is a world leader to show up in Jerusalem and help them build their temple. Guess who Revelation says that is? It says that's the Antichrist. Here's who the Jews are looking for. They are looking for the Antichrist. I mean, they are so set up. It's unbelievable. They're correct. Their Messiah will build a temple, but it's going to be one after he comes back, not the one they're trying to build now. And they're going to believe the Antichrist is their Messiah because of this passage in Scripture.

0: Israelites truly illustrate how a simple misunderstanding can unravel everything you've built. The Bible says that the Messiah will build the fourth temple in Israel. But because they don't see Jesus as the Messiah, they're on the lookout for someone who will step up and declare themselves as the Messiah, ready to assist in constructing the temple. Do you realize who might capitalize on this mindset of the Israelites? Absolutely. It's going to be Satan. Well, thanks for staying with us today as we come to the table. The Daily Bible Study Program of Pastor Mark Kirk of Calvary, Knoxville. In today's message, Pastor Mark dives into the intriguing topic of how the Antichrist will present himself as the Messiah, leading the people of Israel and the world astray. Now, let's join Pastor Mark in the book of Zechariah chapter 5 with today's edition of Come to the Table.
1: He also said, this is their resemblance throughout the earth. That is, the whole earth is doing the same thing. Here is a lead disc lifted up, and this is a woman sitting inside the basket. And then he said, this is wickedness. So he identifies this woman in this basket in the vision as wickedness personified. So again, the whole picture, he's making it clear to Zechariah what he's saying. A commerce system, pictured as a woman, the wickedness in the midst of it. And notice what happens. And he thrust her down into the basket and threw the lead cover over its mouth. Now that's huge. Why? Lead in scripture is the metal of judgment. So what he's saying is God is now judging this Babylonian commercial system that's been brought back to Jerusalem in Zechariah's eyes, and it's around the world because the whole world's doing it, but God wants it out of Jerusalem. He thrusts it down in that basket, in that place of commerce, puts a lid on it of judgment and says, I'm getting rid of this. I don't want you to be a part of this. Yes, you can have, you know, a good business and make money like everyone else, but you're not to function the way the world does. You know, the Bible says that God hates dishonest scales. And they would weigh everything on scales with money to buy their products. And so he's saying, look, I want everything to be honest. I want it to be truthful. I want it to be upfront. This cannot fly in my house. It's got to be dealt with. And so even as God's dealing with the nation of Israel, we need to also say the same thing about our families. Are we being upright in our financial dealings? So that's a personal thing God can deal with us in our hearts thing as well. But notice he says it's wickedness, and he thrust her down and put the lead cover over, and it says, look at this. Then I raised my eyes and looked, and there were two women coming with the wind in their wings, for they had the wings like the wings of a stork, and they lifted up the basket between earth and heaven. So these two women with stork wings come floating in, the wind in their wings. You got to see them landing in your mind there, right? They land, they get this basket, and they fly off with it. And it's this picture of God saying, get the wickedness out of here. Separate yourself from Babylon and the Babylonian system. Remove it back to where it belongs, and I'll judge that later. He'll get to that in just a moment. But before we get there, I want to make a point about these two women here. These are not angels. Now, it's possible they could be representative of demons or fallen angels. I don't know. But the reason I say they're not angels is, number one, notice they have the wings of a stork. And storks were unclean birds under the Levitical system. So God would not be demonstrating or having true angels with unclean wings, like the wings of an unclean bird. So these are demonic. These are evil. There's nothing righteous here in this. But also because they're women, we see all through scripture, there's not one time that's ever mentioned a woman as an angel. Only men are angels, as we see in scripture. And so it would appear that, you know, that unless there's something we want to find out in heaven, it's only males that are angels. And so these are not angels that are coming here. These are just these, again, this demonic or this evil representation to carry this wickedness away. And notice he gives a further explanation about what's going to happen to it once it leaves. Again, the picture of getting it out of Jerusalem is pretty clear, or away from Zechariah, and really out of the world. I think there's a picture here also of it being removed eventually from the world, as we see in Revelation chapter 18, of the whole system being judged, the commercial Babylon system. But look at verse 10. So I said to the angel who talked with me, where are these carrying the basket? And he said to me, to build a house for it in the land of Shinar. That was Babylon. Modern day Iraq, but Babylon in this day. When it's ready, the basket will be set on its base. That is, when it's time for this to be judged, I'm going to put it in place and judge it. And it'll be evident where it is, where the commercial system of the world is going to be, again, in the last days. But again, in this day, I think God's just saying also in Zechariah's day, when it's going to be judged, when God deals with that system. And I think a dual picture of God showing he's going to be dealing with that system again in the last days, as we see in Revelation chapter 18. So in chapter 5, we now come to the end of chapter 5, and we see again the first two sections that we talked about, and that is God dealing with, again, the flying scroll, God's word, and then God's judgment. And now we come to this picture of the Messiah, God's throne, as we get into chapter 6. Notice what it says. Then I turned and raised my eyes and I looked, and behold, four chariots were coming from between two mountains, and the mountains were mountains of bronze. Now, this is interesting. Again, we talked about lead being a metal of judgment in Scripture. Bronze is also a metal of judgment in Scripture. So now we see again these two mountains that are mountains of bronze. So they're mountains of judgment. What a picture that is, a mountain of judgment against the earth. And because of that, again, we don't know what specifically these two mountains are. The Bible doesn't tell us, but many scholars believe this might very well represent the Mount of Olives and the Temple Mount. And I think that is a legitimate possibility. We don't know for sure, but the reason it's legitimate is, again, when the Lord comes back in the second coming, the Bible says he's going to just destroy all the armies that are lined up against Israel, all the way from Armageddon down to Petra. It's going to be the army, the front line, if you will, of the Antichrist and all those coming against Israel and Jerusalem. And it says God's going to judge them there, and the blood's going to be up to the horses' bridles. Bodies will be everywhere. And again, many believe it's going to be symbolic of this valley of decision, where all this judgment is going to take, which the valley of decision is that valley, the Kidron Valley, that runs between the Mount of Olives and the Temple Mount. So very possibly what he's seeing here. But either way, we get the main picture, and that is these are mountains of judgment that are here. Now notice this. Verse 2, it says, and the first chariot were red horses, with the second chariot being black horses, and the third chariot being white horses, and the fourth chariot being dappled horses, strong steeds. Now, immediately when you see these horses, the first thing that pops in your mind is Revelation and the horses of Revelation. These are not the same. This is not the same incident. Let me say it that way. Whether or not God's using some of the same horses, that could be possible. But these are not, this is not a picture of the four horsemen of Revelation. First of all, they're in a different order in Revelation. And we're going to see they carry out a different task here than in Revelation. But at the same time, the symbolism remains true. That is, the color of the horses represents certain things that can give us some insight into this particular prophecy. And I have to say, before we even fully jump into this prophecy, there's a lot of things here that aren't really clear in Scripture as to what the Lord's talking about. So when we come to those places, we have to kind of say, all right, we can't say for 100% sure what the Lord is talking about with these, but we can get an idea and some possibilities of what the Lord is talking about as we go through this. But first of all, notice the red horses come first. Those are horses of war. We see red as the picture of those horses in Scripture are, represent war. So he's saying there's going to be horses of war that are going to be going out in the earth. And next, black horses, those are horses of famine. Again, whenever you see war, famine is not far behind. Because when war breaks out, famine breaks out, the food supply is disrupted. Then next we see a chariot with white horses. Now this is interesting, because white horses always represent victory. And again, we see the Antichrist actually riding a white horse in Revelation as he leads out first to conquer the world. Now we see in the third phase of these horses here, mentioned the white horse for victory that's taking place here. And so victory where? Again, I believe very possibly alluding to the Medo-Persian Empire over Babylon. We'll get to that in a moment. It says, and with the fourth horses, the chariots were dappled horses, strong steeds, again, which again represent pestilence and disease and that type of thing. And again, all those work together. When you have war, you'll have famine, you'll have pestilence, you'll have disease, and you will have a victor. Someone will take the victory. In this case, again, it's hard to say for sure what the victory is, but it may be alluding to the victory that has already happened with the Medo-Persian Empire taking over the Babylonian Empire. But again, we're going to see that God speaks of this in a moment in past tense. We have to understand by this point, the Medo-Persians were already in power. They had already conquered Babylon. This is the second year of Darius, which is identified at the first of this night of these visions. So Babylon is already conquered by the Medo-Persians. But as he talks about this, we're going to see the Lord puts it in the position of past tense, at least in part of it. And we'll get to that in just a moment, which means it may be talking about possibly that conquering of Babylon by the Medo-Persian Empire. Notice it goes on, it says, then I answered, and I said to the angel who talked to me, what are these, my Lord? And the angel answered and said to me, these are the four spirits of heaven. who go out from their station before the Lord of all the earth. So again, it could be some of the same horses that we see in Revelation doing a different job. But again, this is not the Revelation scene. Then one of the black horses is, or rather the one with the black horses is going to the north country. That's in the Babylonian region. And of course, other places up there as well. The white are going after them. Now again, this could represent when Medo-Persia came in and conquered. And then the white horse is the victory. Again, the black horse is, again, representing famine. We don't know specifically about famine there at Babylon. There's no historical, as far as I know, recording of that with Babylon. So it may or may not be talking about that particular conquering. This is one of the areas that we can't be sure on. But it could be that when they were conquered, there were other regions around there that did experience famine. Not Babylon itself, but remember, they were pretty much ruling the world at that time. But we see either way, the black horses, which show that up north there was and will be some famine, again, here in Zechariah's vision, still when this took place. And also there was victory in the white horse that goes after that. And then, of course, there would be the victor. We know that the Medo-Persian Empire conquered them, if indeed it's talking about that. That can be questionable. And then the dappled going toward the south country, showing again the spread of the disease and pestilence that's coming from the worldwide war that's happening near that place. Now, I have to say, quite honestly, this is kind of hard to for sure nail down and say, all right, this is what it's talking about. And it's for sure talking about the Medo-Persians conquering when they do or when they did and kind of looking back. But either way, it's one of those things we can't be sure on, but it's a possibility. So I'll leave it at that because, again, we don't have a lot of information here. But it says, then the strong steeds went out eager to go that they might walk to and fro throughout the earth. And he said, go, walk to and fro throughout the earth. And so they walked to and fro throughout the earth. And he called to me and spoke to me, saying, see, those who go toward the north country have given rest to my spirit in the north country. Now, that's interesting. Again, not for sure knowing what it is he's talking about as 100%, but I think it is possible that he's talking about when the Medo-Persian Empire conquered Babylon, God said he was also going to judge Babylon for what they had done. He judged Israel by Babylon. Then he judged Babylon and gave the prophecies through Jeremiah earlier on and others that he was going to judge Babylon for what they had done, not only to Israel, but to other nations. And then God used the Medo-Persians to judge them. Now, again, what you're saying is, well, wait a minute, the Medo-Persian Empire is already in power. Babylon has already fallen. This can't be a prophecy. Well, in this particular case, notice he uses past tense. He says this at the end of that verse, see, those who go toward the north country have given rest to my spirit. That means it's already happened. And I believe that it's possible, although I can't say for 100%, I believe that it's possible that he's referring to when the Medo-Persian Empire conquered Babylon, that gave God rest because he knew that they needed to be judged as well. And God is a God of justice. Again, some of this we just have to kind of file away in that file where we say until more information. But again, I think that's a possibility. So now we see that God is, again, moving them on into the last section here of this where God now is going to give them a picture as we finish this up today of the coming Messiah. And it's a very interesting insight and some explanations as to why the Jews today are looking to a certain individual to do a certain thing who's going to be their Messiah. Notice what it says. Verse 9. Then the word of the Lord came to me saying, receive the gift from the captives from Heldai, Tobijah, and Jediah, who have come from Babylon, and go the same day and enter the house of Josiah, the son of Zephaniah, take the silver and gold, make an elaborate crown, and set it on the head of Joshua, the son of Jozadak, the high priest. Now, there's quite a bit to unfold here. First of all, he just told them, beware of the commercial system of Babylon. But he says there's going to be some other guys, other captives, other Jews that are coming back, and they're going to be bringing with them some gold and some silver. That's not of what I'm talking about when I say to avoid the Babylonian system. No, I'm sending them, and again, nothing wrong in gold and silver, just when it's used improperly. I'm sending them with that to make a crown that is going to be symbolic. You receive that gold from them, and you make that crown. So he says, you take that gold, and notice what he says, take the silver and the gold, verse 11, make an elaborate crown and set it on the head of Joshua, the son of Jehozadak, the high priest. This is very interesting because notice the metals of this. First of all, there are certain metals that represent things in Scripture as well. Gold represents kingliness. Silver represents blood. Now, the reason that silver can be associated with the priestly work of the temple is because the priests worked so regularly in blood. And so why is this such an interesting thing? First of all, the high priest didn't wear a crown. Why would you put a crown on the high priest? He's not the king, he's the priest. And in the Jewish culture, well, in the scriptures rather, they separated out king from priest. You couldn't be a priest and be a king, and you couldn't be a king and be a priest. There's only one person that can do that, the Bible says, and that is Jesus Christ. He will be our king and our priest. Now notice the symbolism unfolding here as now it's shifting to talk about their coming Messiah who will rule and reign. Why so? Make a crown of kingliness and priestliness. Take that crown, set it on the high priest, which was not normal, and it shows that the Messiah will be king and our high priest. Very symbolic here. And very eye-opening for Zechariah and the rest of the nation of Israel as to who their Messiah would be. And notice he says, then speak to him and say, thus says the Lord of hosts, that's the Lord of Sabaoth, the Lord of armies, behold the man whose name is the branch. Now, I love this. First of all, branch is another term for the Messiah. The Bible says that out of the root, the stem of Jesse, out of the root of Jesse will come a branch. And it refers to, again, as the line of David, the Messiah is going to come from there. So he's talking about the Messiah, and so one of the terms in the Bible for the Messiah is the branch. And I love how he starts it off. It really sounds very prophetic. Notice he says, behold the man. Does that ring any bells for anybody? Remember when Pilate brought Jesus out? What did he say? Behold the man. And so I think we see literally from the mouth of Pilate, the spoken word of God about the branch here. And he says, behold the man whose name is the branch. From his place, he shall branch out. That is, when he takes his throne, he's going to branch out and rule the entire earth for the 1,000-year reign. And notice this. This is huge. And he shall build the temple of the Lord. This is why the Jews believe that their Messiah will build their temple. Because he will build a temple. But what they don't realize, it's going to be a different temple than what they're looking at today in the third temple of Jerusalem. Let me explain. This is why this is so interesting. Now, when Jesus comes back, the Bible says, Ezekiel chapter 40 through 48, describes a temple that will be built. The Lord will be overseeing the building of that temple. And so he will be building that temple when he comes back in his second coming. His throne will be there on the Temple Mount. He'll be ruling from there. And in essence, he'll be king and priest. His throne will be a temple. And so it's going to be an amazing thing that the Lord does in the second coming. And it's being talked about here. The problem is, just like the Jews missed Jesus the first time, and now are not ready for him the second time, they're going to miss it here with the temple the first time, because the Bible says there will be a third temple rebuilt, but it's going to be rebuilt by the Antichrist in the last days. And then that'll be destroyed. Jesus will come back and build the real temple, the fourth temple at the very end. Now, why is this so intriguing to me? Because look at this. They believe and know that their Messiah will build them a temple. They're looking for a man who is a world leader to show up in Jerusalem and help them build their temple. Guess who Revelation says that is? It says that's the Antichrist. Here's who the Jews are looking for. They are looking for the Antichrist. I mean, they are so set up. It's unbelievable. They're correct. Their Messiah will build a temple, but it's going to be one after he comes back, not the one they're trying to build now. And they're going to believe the Antichrist is their Messiah because of this passage in Scripture. It's tragic. And notice it goes on. Verse 13, yes, he shall build the temple of the Lord. He shall bear the glory. So when he sits on his throne there as king and priest, he'll bear the glory from that fourth temple during the millennial kingdom. And he shall sit and rule on his throne. Yes, I can't wait. So he shall be a priest on his throne. Notice, not just a king. He showed now already the imagery that he did with the high priest Joshua. He's going to be a priest as well, seated on his throne. And the council of peace shall be between them both. That is, between priest and king. Again, the council has not been peace between them. They've been separate. But the council will be unified in one as our Messiah is king and priest. I love it. And then it says in verse 14, now the elaborate crown shall be for a memorial in the temple of the Lord for Helem, Tobijah, Jediah, and Han, the son of Zephaniah. That is, look, this is not to be something that stays on Joshua's head. He is not king and priest. Joshua is only a priest. You put it on there symbolically so that we can see that our future Joshua, Jesus, which it translates into, he'll be the one that will wear the crown of king and priest. And then he'll be the one that'll be sitting in that place. You put it temporarily on Joshua. You take it off of him until the real Joshua comes, Jesus Christ. And then you put it as a memorial in the temple to represent that there's going to be a following Messiah who will be able to wear that eternally. And then in verse 15, he says, even those from afar shall come and build the temple of the Lord. Then you shall know that the Lord of hosts, And again, that is the Lord of armies, the Lord of Sabaoth, has sent me to you. And so, again, we know that when that temple was built, people came from all over to help rebuild that temple that he was building there as they came back from Babylon. But again, we don't know for sure that people are going to come from all over the world to build the fourth temple, but I believe this is very possibly a foreshadowing as well. The Bible doesn't tell us. I want to be careful. But at the same time, why wouldn't they? Why wouldn't the world be gathered to rebuild this as the Lord oversees it? For those of us that love him, maybe we'll be a part of that whole project. It's going to be exciting. Some have tried to speculate that maybe it's going to be some of those extra days at the beginning of the millennial kingdom where the Bible talks about it's going to be this many days, you know, before this happens and whatever. I don't know. We don't know for sure what that is going to be there. But either way, we know the temple's going to be built. And we know that they did help in that day and no doubt, very possibly in the future. In the fourth temple, he says, then you shall know that the Lord of hosts, there is the Lord of battle, the Lord Sabaoth, has sent me to you, and this shall come to pass. Notice this, if you diligently obey the voice of the Lord your God. He says, it's not that the promises of God in the Messiah coming were questionable. He's not saying that if you obey that, maybe the Messiah will come. No, that's not what he's saying. The Messiah is going to come, no matter what. He's saying, if you diligently obey, then the promises I've made you and your part in it is going to hold true. How exciting that is, and what a great way to finish this passage, because really, even as it applied to Zechariah, that applies to us today. Look, how many of us in here would say that we obey the voice of the Lord? There's probably a number of us that would say we obey the voice of the Lord, at least the best we can, as being sinners and doing our best. Let me ask you a second question. How many of you diligently obey the voice of the Lord? That's an entirely different question. It's one thing to obey. It's another to diligently obey. And God is calling us to diligently obey. What does he say in his word? We are to love the Lord our God with all of our heart, all of our soul, all of our mind, all of our strength. He wants nothing less, and he deserves nothing less. We need to say, Lord, I want to love you that way. I want to love you with full diligent obedience. And if we don't, then we say, God, please help me to do that. And if our heart doesn't want to do it, I think you need to pray, God, give me a heart that wants to diligently obey you. God will hear your cry. God will answer you. But you've got to ask him. And we're going to pray together and ask God to do that in just a moment. But again, I think that even as he was exhorting him, he's exhorting us. Look, there are so many blessings for those who will not only obey, but diligently obey the voice of the Lord. And I think not just blessings here, but blessings in the millennial kingdom for those who diligently obey. Are you one of them?
0: Thanks for tuning in for this edition of Come to the Table. Pastor Mark Kirk has been leading us in a study through the book of Zechariah. 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But when the Israelites turn back to God, he welcomes them back into his loving presence and empowers them to rebuild what was destroyed. 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
2: Hey, this is Pastor Dave with Agents for Christ, and you're listening to Evangelism Minute. We all know the gospel never changes. However, the way we present it can change to fit the culture that we are presenting it to. We see this in the book of Acts. In Acts 2, Peter explains the gospel to a crowd of mostly Jews who were very familiar with biblical terms. So that's where he concentrates his message. But in Acts 17, the Apostle Paul is in Athens, a place filled with all kinds of pagan beliefs. So Paul uses things from their own culture, including their poets, to share Christ. He starts from creation to give a foundation of who God is in order to lead into who Jesus is. You know, I believe our culture is a lot like the pagan culture Paul lived in. That's why we should ask people questions to find out what they know in order for us to know where to start. For more evangelism resources, go to gottracts.com. That's GOTTRACTS.com.

0: This is The Lamp, a ministry outreach of Calvary Chapel, Fredericksburg. 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
1: 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That's next on Bridging the Gap with Pastor Lloyd Pulley.
2: If you took the three big things that would be important in your life regard to God, which would be to know God, to love God, and to serve God, what would be the most important? It'd be to know Him, because that will flow everything else. In knowing Him, you can't help but love Him. And in loving Him, you will serve Him. Not out of slavery, but out of a desire. In fact, that's one of the most amazing things when you think of God's call in our lives.

0: Hi there. Welcome. This is Bridging the Gap with Pastor Lloyd Pulley. On today's program, we begin the penultimate message in our series through Hosea. Among the things we've learned through this series is one I find especially practical from my time in God's Word. You know, every book, every chapter, every verse has an important application for believers. And Hosea is a perfect example. Tucked away near the end of the Old Testament, this book of prophecy has many practical lessons for you and I as Christians here in 2026. Here's Pastor Lloyd with our message in Hosea 13. It's called Anatomy of a Wayward Heart.
1: Chapter 13 begins by saying, when Ephraim spoke, Ephraim being the northern kingdom, trembling, he exalted himself in Israel. But when he offended through Baal worship, he died. Now they sin more and more, and have made for themselves molded images, idols of silver, according to their skill. All of it is the work of craftsmen. They say of them, let the men who sacrifice kiss the calves. Therefore they shall be like the morning cloud and like the early dew that passes away, like chaff blown off from a threshing floor and like smoke from a chimney. Yet, verse 4, he says, I am the Lord your God, ever since the land of Egypt, and you shall know no God but me, for there is no Savior besides me. I knew you in the wilderness, in the land of great drought. When they had pasture, they were filled, and their heart was exalted. Therefore, they forgot me. So here we start in this chapter. Look, no one wants to hear, if you went to the doctor, the word cancer. As soon as you hear that word, it seems like time stands still. You don't want to hear some rare disease that they don't have any cure for. And now it's possible if you did and you could find a doctor who wouldn't give you the bad news, they'd just give you something to feel good, and that would be wonderful, wouldn't it? But would it? Would it not be better to know what the real diagnosis is, as painful as it is to hear, so that you can start treatment? So we've already looked at the autopsy report, as we called it in Hosea, for the nation of Israel, how far they've gone, and why they died. They were bad. But now it gets very personal. This chapter sums up what I would call the root and the fruit of the disaster they face, but all leading to this hope that's beyond hope. It's a hope that there will be some who will have a return to the Lord moment, though much of the nation will be dispersed and scattered. It doesn't end well. There's still an amazing remnant. And we'll see next chapter how this all comes back together. But I love how the last time we saw a picture of Jacob at Bethel. He was on his way to meet his uncle Laban. He had not been a nice guy, stealing his brother's birthright and finagling that. But he did have a heart for spiritual things. But now he's going to go deal with his uncle. And he doesn't know for the next 21 years of his life it's going to be hell for him, as he has to work 21 years for his wives and for the sheep that he's taking off. And eventually he escapes, and that's not good. And now he comes back, and I mistakenly said he goes back to Bethel and he has that encounter with the ladder, but that's actually Penuel, where he sees the face of God. And then the last time he goes back to Bethel is when he's older. And it's a great picture for all of us. Bethel represents the place where God met us. It's called the house of God. That's what Beth-El means, house of God. And that's the place where we all started, our first encounter with God. But just like normal, just like they did and many of us do, we have that encounter and then it kind of fades. It happened to Jacob. And he had to go back to Bethel for that moment. Well, now it's many, many years later. The kingdom is divided. The northern tribes really have never had a heart for God. They never obeyed going to Jerusalem for the feasts. They had their own little do-it-yourself religion, which is very common, sadly, in the world today. People pick and choose what parts of the Bible they want to believe or trust, and the rest they go, yeah, I don't believe that. So the problem here, now we come to the very root of it. And the root of it kind of tells you in the first verse, when Ephraim spoke trembling, he exalted himself in Israel. So Ephraim really was that one son of Joseph. Joseph had two sons, Ephraim and Manasseh. Manasseh actually was the firstborn, but Ephraim is always counted first because the Lord blessed the younger over the older. That seems to be God's MO. You know, he's going to take the younger, David, the youngest. And God does that because he wants to kind of break through our pride and our expectations and what we think is right. And God wants to make something new. He chooses the least and the last, even today, to show his glory. Not many mighty, not many noble, not many powerful are called, but the humble. The world walks over and just overlooks. He's the one, they're the ones that God shows himself. So Ephraim now, when he broke away from his brother, he went and he started his own nation. Eventually where it ended up, he exalted himself in Israel. There's a reason for that, he tells later why. But when he offended through Baal worship, he died. See, self-exaltation is really the problem. We tend to want to put ourselves on the throne. But when you do that, you push God off the throne. And that happens. Baal worship brings eventual death and separation, because Baal worship is essentially the love of pleasure. It's, I'm going to please me above all things. You know, look out for number one. You got to love yourself first. How many miles?

0: city, he told them, listen, speaking of this kind of philosophy, she who lives in pleasure, 1 Timothy 5:6, is dead while she lives. When you live for pleasure, you really die to the things of God. And this turns to a downward spiral. Verse 2, it says they sin more and more. It's a rolling downhill. And they've made for themselves molded images, idols of silver, according to their skill. All is the work of craftsmen. Now, we may not be going home and, you know, fashioning little idols and setting them up on our counter and worshiping them. It's kind of an interesting picture. But keep in mind, this historically was representing how prone they were coming out of Egypt until eventually in the exile. It was always a perennial problem. They had the knowledge of God, the word of God, the truth of God, but they chose to like the things of the world more. Same problem that we face. Hosea speaks at a time where it's all going to come to the end for this northern kingdom. 8th century BC, Assyria and war machine totally takes over. And Hosea is depicting this nation drunk on prosperity under Jeroboam II is about to crash. And he's writing at a time when they were at their peak. So that's why they could easily dismiss him. Hosea, what's he want to say now? Look how good we're doing. If we were so bad, then God would deal with us. But look, we're prosperous. Everything's going great. But they weren't listening to the warning. And I think it's very similar today. Like Babylon the Great is fallen, will one day be said. All of the luxuries of this world that people sold their soul for, the trinkets of this life, that can't take you into eternity. They only drag you down to hell when they become your gods. And the reality is, this is where they were, and we're similarly in that position. You know, Ephraim at one time was incredibly blessed. The youngest son blessed more than the older son. And I think of how Ephraim had all the benefits of this most prosperous place. He really did. The Jezreel Valley, where the northern kingdom presided, is arguably the most fertile valley in the world, even to this day. It was desolate for a while. It became swamps and desert areas. And now it's one of the most fruitful places in the world as Israel has come back to it. But it led to this idolatry, and to the point where he says in verse 2, the rest of it, they say of them, let the men who sacrifice kiss the calf. So these craftsmen are making these idols. Now, you don't do that, but keep in mind, what do we do similarly? You know, the ultimate goal for technology is to make an easy life for everybody. Ultimately, there are some who really believe that technology will be merged together. The idea of putting chips implanted, this is a real goal to re-engineer humanity, to overcome all the problems that has been caused, that they wouldn't acknowledge sin as the cause, but all the sickness and death, they want to undo that. There's people who believe that we can re-engineer ourselves to eliminate death. They don't believe the Bible, of course, that ultimately death is going to come to all.
1: 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Also, if you haven't yet done so, download our free app as well. 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Here's Pastor Lloyd Pulley now to bring us the second half of today's message in Hosea chapter 13.
0: But this idea of craftsmen making idols is like remaking of humans today. And every time when you think about what drives this culture, a lot of it is self-centered. You know, Instagram posts, seeking validation. We're seeking validation. All the calf kissing. We're kissing these idols. I'm amazed even when I watch, a selfie anyone. When I watch people taking a selfie, and I'm not talking about the selfies if you're with somebody new, hey, I want to get a picture of us together, and you hold it out and you get a picture. It's different when you're taking a selfie by yourself. Oh, It's my better side.

0: You know, if I ever see you do that, you know, I'm going to rip on you. You know that. Now, listen, I can't judge you. I'm not here to judge you. But I think in some ways that this has become such an obsession of how we appear that we've forgotten who we really are. Mere projections of ourselves were all those gods that they served. They were just a bigger picture of themselves. In fact, it's been said, man invented God. And there's a lot of truth in that. But not the true and living God. We have invented many gods for ourselves. But the true and living God sits in the heavens and patiently waits for us to acknowledge the emptiness of those idols that we make. You know, the irony is we didn't create God and we can't control God. And he is the only one who can save and redeem. So therefore, verse 3, he says, they'll be like the morning cloud. A morning cloud? We had a morning cloud this morning. It was really foggy if you were out early. And now it's lifted. Morning cloud, it comes, it's early, and then like the dew passes away, it's gone. Also a similar picture of humanity, like chaff blown off from the threshing floor and like smoke from a chimney. Now, if you understood an agricultural society, you have all this grain in the valley that you've grown, you harvest it, and you've got to separate the grain from the husk. And the way they would do that is they had these high hills everywhere in Israel. You could count on a strong breeze. You take that grain up, you lay it on the threshing floor on the top, laid flat on the top of a hill. And then you'd have the oxen pull these grates over it and crush all that grain. Then you'd have a winnowing hook and they throw all of the grain in the air and the wind would blow away the empty chaff. That's essentially what he's saying that they have become. They've been so obsessed with themselves. They become like chaff that's just blown, or even worse, a picture of smoke from a chimney. The thing about chaff and the thing about smoke from a chimney, the thing that comes to my mind is they're completely controlled by whatever wind is there. Smoke can't decide the direction it's going to go. Wind decides that. Chaff doesn't decide what's going to happen to it. The winds decide that. And when you become so vain and empty, serving empty gods that are vanity, emptiness, nothingnesses, you become like the god you serve. You become weightless, empty. And there's certainly, I could say in my own spiritual experience, there was a deep emptiness that occurred to me when I was pursuing my own life, my own purposes, walking away from God. And eventually the spiritual death occurs as a result when Baal becomes your god. Yet here's where we hit verse 4 and 5. And even in the midst of this degrading picture of where they are, the Lord reminds them of who he is. Mercifully, God reveals himself. Verse 4, he says, yet, I am the Lord your God. Ever since the land of Egypt. And God takes them back to the very beginning of their history when he called them out of Egypt. I called you out of Egypt. And he made, as he promised, of Abraham a nation. And they were born in obscurity and then in adversity. And then they came through the wilderness and they came into the promised land. I've been your God ever since. And what is his goal? What does God have in mind? He says us right here, and this is exactly what Jesus said. This is eternal life, that you may know the only true God. He says, and you shall know no God but me. That word know, as he repeats again in verse 5, I knew you in the wilderness in the land of great drought. He's saying this. That word yada is a picture of intimate knowledge. It's the same word that Adam knew his wife Eve. There's an intimacy there, and she conceived and bore Cain. There's an intimacy that God wants with each of us. He wants us to know him, and he knows us. I am the Lord your God. He will not share the throne of your life with anyone, any God, or yourself. Out of love for you, he will not share that because he is God. He's the only one that can deliver. There is no Savior besides me. And that's a very powerful lesson too, because this verse alone destroys the cults of Jehovah Witness and Mormonism in one verse. They will maintain that Jesus and the Father are distinct. Jesus is not God. Both of those cults, all cults essentially focus on Jesus. They want to minimize who he really is because the enemy does not want you to know the power that is in the Lord Jesus Christ. But he says this, you shall know no God but me, for there is no Savior beside me. Now, all the cults will say Jesus is the Savior, but God is God. But God is saying, no, there is no Savior besides me. What does that tell you about the Savior Jesus? He is God. Yes, distinct person, Father, Son, and Spirit, but God. And simply put, God does not change. He's the same God who parted the Red Sea, gave water from the rock, fed them with manna in the wilderness. I knew you in the wilderness, he said. In the land of great drought, he supplied for 2.5 million people. 600,000 in the census of men, which you figure they had wives and children, estimated about 2.5 million people in the wilderness. Observational knowledge, no, it's more than that. More than just knowing about us. He knew us. He knows us. It's experiential. It's knowing him. And that's really what our goal is. In fact, if you took the three big things that would be important in your life regard to God, which would be to know God, to love God, and to serve God, what would be the most important? It'd be to know him. Because that will flow everything else. In knowing him, you can't help but love him. And in loving him, you will serve him. Not out of slavery, but out of a desire. In fact, that's one of the most amazing things when you think of God's call in our lives. An idol can be something that will take you by force, because once you start worshiping silver and gold or pleasure or whatever, now you crave it. It multiplies more and more, and it robs you of your precious life. Where when you know God and love him, it's a relationship. That's the most fascinating thing. You know, here you are, a non-believer, and you're on the throne of your own life. And your life is chaotic because you can't control the future. You don't know what's going on. You're trying to satisfy an eternal soul with temporal things. And it can't. Something deeper to you, than you think. There's much more about you. There's much more, I got to tell you, just powerful. I met somebody today that I was just blown away. She started coming to the church. And she's been burdened with a lot of problems in her family and struggles and doesn't know if God punishing her. I mean, she's going through all this stuff. And she started telling her story, and I'm thinking, are you kidding? God has his hand on your life. I mean, I would have never guessed how much door the Lord opened for you and be blessed. But yes, we're all going to be attacked, but there's something powerful when you let the Lord on the throne of your life. And that is the challenge, though. But once you do, keep in mind, as a believer, here's the thing. When you let the Lord, when you step off the throne, you confess your sin, you believe in the Lord Jesus, now he's on the throne of your life. But did you know that you can slowly push him off the throne even as a believer? He's still in your life, but he's not on the throne. How is it possible that you could push the Lord God off the throne of your life? Because he doesn't want a slave. He wants a son and a daughter. He wants a relationship. You can't bully someone into a relationship. I mean, very easily he could force himself on the throne. Okay, I obey you, God. I love you, God. Okay, whatever you want me to do, God. He could make us if he wanted to. But it would diminish his power and glory of who he is. And so he has devised a way that he literally allows us to take control again. And then when we do, things become a mess. This is what happened to Ephraim. And the real reason why comes to verse 6. This is kind of the big reason. We should help us navigate the same issue that we have to face. Verse 6, it says, when they had pasture. Now remember, he took them through the wilderness. In the wilderness, of course, even then, when anything good happened, they seemed to like just think, oh, this is what the purpose is. And then when they had trials, they hated that. Kind of like us, right? I mean, when everything's good, we're fine. But here's the thing. With all the good that happened by them being delivered from the slavery of Egypt, imagine these people were taken out of slavery, and they're now before this Red Sea, an impossible barrier, and they hear the Egyptian army coming at them to kill them, and they're looking at Moses, were there enough graves in Egypt that you have to bring us out here to kill us? And the Lord tells Moses, stand still and see the salvation of the Lord. And God parts the Red Sea. They cross on dry land. The Egyptians come and try to cross, and they drown in the Red Sea. And on the other side of that, Exodus 15, you want to talk about a happy song? The song of Moses. The horse and rider has been thrown into the sea. It's amazing. They're excited, rejoicing. Oh, our God. It was wonderful. And Psalm 106 captures this in verse 12. Then they believed his words, and they sang his praise. That's pretty common when you see something spectacularly happen in your life.
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2: Today's Wisdom for Women is Proverbs 19, verse 16. He who obeys instruction guards his life, but he who is contemptuous of his ways will die. The Message puts it this way: keep the rules and keep your life. Careless living kills. Maybe you're one of those people who never reads the manuals. You open the box when you get a new appliance, plug it in, and keep pushing buttons until it kind of does what you want it to do. Don't ask me how I know. Well, those of us who do that realize we never really get the most out of that appliance, and by the time we figure that out, we've lost the manual. But sometimes it's more than annoying. It's dangerous to neglect reading the instructions. I once wanted to strip old wax from my floor. I thought, I'll mix bleach and ammonia. That will clean it really well. I hadn't read on the label that that combination is toxic. An hour on my knees breathing the fumes sent me to the hospital with lung damage. Moral of my story is a good illustration of how we can create toxic situations in our lives by not applying the sound, practical instruction of the Proverbs. Let me just read a string of Proverbs that, like a string of pearls, when obeyed, will guard your life. A soft answer turns away wrath. He who trusts in riches will fall, but the righteous will flourish. An excellent wife is a crown to her husband, but she who causes shame is like rottenness in his bones. The way of a fool is right in his own eyes, but he who heeds counsel is wise. Do not be wise in your own eyes. Fear the Lord and depart from evil. This is Debbie Bryson praying that the practical wisdom of God's word will make you wise.
3: Really thought it'd make me happy. In the end, it gave me nothing. I'm so sick and tired of everything I've tried to fill my heart.

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1: That's the problem. Notice at the end of verse 2 that we are in the day of the Lord. Now, a better translation would be that the day of the Lord is already come, or the day of the Lord is here, or the day of the Lord is present is a good rendering of that statement. So basically, they were basically saying, look, we're in the tribulation. And again, how many times have Christians thought World War I, World War II, Adolf Hitler, all the different people they thought were the Antichrist, and we're in the tribulation?
0: If you've been alive for more than a few decades, you've probably heard quite a list of people who've been proposed to be the Antichrist. And it was the same for your parents and your parents' parents and generations going all the way back to apostolic times. But today, Pastor John has a word of relief for you. The Antichrist isn't here yet, and you're not in the Great Tribulation. But there are things you need to be thinking about and doing now, regardless of when things may happen in the future. Now, let's join Pastor John in the book of 2 Thessalonians chapter 2 as he begins his message, Confusion Over Christ's Coming.
1: Verse 1 to 3, I want to read beginning our study. Paul says, now we beseech you, brethren, verse 1, by the coming of our Lord Jesus Christ and by our gathering together unto him, that you be not soon shaken in mind or troubled, neither by spirit, nor by word, nor by letters from us, as that the day of the Lord is at hand. Now, I'll mention it right now, and we're going to come back to it. But a better translation than day of Christ is the day of the Lord. Now, Jesus is the Christ, and he is Lord. So it's the same person it's talking about. But the more modern translations, rightfully, I think, do capture that. The day of the Lord is at hand. Then notice verse 3. Let no man deceive you by any means, for that day, that is the day of the Lord, shall not come except there come a falling away first, and the man of sin be revealed, the son of perdition. Now, I want to remind you of the three reasons Paul wrote this book of 2 Thessalonians shortly after penning 1 Thessalonians. He first wrote to them to encourage them in their suffering. That's covered in chapter 1. They were being persecuted for their faith in Jesus. They were baby Christians, but they were under persecution from the world. So they were discouraged. In chapter 1, he wrote to encourage them.